0: Slaughter in the 2023 death of Sharif Rahman, who died a week after he was assaulted outside his restaurant in a dispute over an unpaid bill. A completed bridge linking Detroit and Canada is expected to open by the end of the month. Sources say U.S. and Canadian officials reached an agreement to resolve the dispute that delayed its debut. A ribbon-cutting ceremony for the Windsor-Detroit Bridge was scheduled for early June, but was postponed after U.S. President Donald Trump made threats to block its opening. Commercial traffic is now expected to begin before August, though a date for the official ribbon-cutting ceremony has not yet been set. And questions are swirling around what will happen to hundreds of deer still on the grounds of Marineland. More than 300 deer at the Niagara Falls site have been the focus of an investigation for several months by the Canadian Food Inspection Agency. Marineland workers say that an animal broker has been improperly removing hundreds of deer from the park since it closed in 2024, including deer pledged to other people. The CFIA says it's monitoring the movement of the deer as the probe continues. A look at the forecast from the Global News Weather Center. Partly cloudy tonight, a 30% chance of showers, a low of 19. Tomorrow, sunny, high of 28, then clear overnight, a low of 17. On Sunday, sunny, a high of 29. If you want to be the first to know, sign up for breaking news alerts at globalnews.ca. I'm Danny Longo. 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
1: The final word on the things that matter. 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
2: Someone might say they love answering emails from the couch while working from home, but their romantic partner might consider that a hostile takeover of the living room. There is a new study saying those clashing boundaries can make remote working couples feel lonely. They can even have thoughts of breaking up, even while sitting 3 feet apart. I am here with Alejandro Hermida, an organizational behavior researcher at Imperial College London in the UK, who has studied this. Alejandro, welcome to the show.
3: Thank you, David, for having me.
2: So it's kind of a fun research area, how couples deal with remote working. When you started looking into it, did you think you would see positives here, negatives here, or you weren't really sure?
3: Yeah, I mean, that's a fantastic question. And I think you just summarized the research in a really, really nice way, which took us a very long time to do, not as good as you.
2: Okay, I all your work over many years summarized into three sentences. Perfect.
3: Yeah, and I mean, I guess that when we started, I was expecting to see more negatives. So an aspect of the study is that we expected the differences in how couples engage in the division between work and non-work life will be generally damaging. But then turns out that this was only true for men. So we see that for women actually who work from home, it's actually mostly positives if you think about it. So if you go into the study, you realize that the majority of them kind of benefit from the different type of partners that they had and different type of configurations. So we expected more negatives than the ones we got in the end.
2: Interesting. Let's define something that your research covers, something called segmentation preference.
3: Yeah.
2: For those who don't speak like organizational behavior, academic journal language, what does it mean and what does it look like in an ordinary couple?
3: Yeah, you're completely right. So a preference for segmentation describes the extent to which a person prefers to keep work and private life things separate. So basically, you know, I mean, as you nicely described, maybe for one member of the couple, it's very chill to just answer to an email while they're in the cinema, right, on their phone, and then the partner's like, hey.
2: If I do that, I get yelled at, but keep going.
3: Yeah, well, that's a clash. That's what I mean. So usually, if both of them have kind of a sort of agreement that these are things that don't, you know, that you can keep kind of fluid, then you wouldn't get jealous, right? Like it would be like, well, one day is you, one day is me. But usually the problem comes when these things kind of clash. Nevertheless, what we kind of were the most interested in is the fact that couples can have many differences, right? Like you can disagree on many, many, many things, but they don't really matter that much unless there's some situation which makes these disagreements evident. So for us, it was like, well, you know, you might have a preference that you might not share with your partner, But this doesn't matter as much if you work from the office because it's less visible, let's say. So our kind of our main research question was on how working from home might make these differences more evident and therefore more damaging.
2: Interesting. So if you're the kind of person who can't really take a lunch where you talk to somebody because you're distracted looking at emails all the time, if you do that at work, fine. But if you take your lunch break at home with your partner because you're both working from home, all of a sudden you clash, something like that.
3: Exactly. And I mean, even if you're not working from home, your partner might just actually just, even if your partner is not there working from home with you, they might just expect you to answer it, right? Because you're at home.
2: Yeah.
3: You know, you're having lunch at home. So why are you not answering? So that's the kind of part of what we were interested in and have like, people are a little bit territorial on their homes, right?
2: Okay. So I kind of understand the problem. I understand how these clashes can come up. When you survey or you ask the average work from home couple, are they happier than they would be in their relationship? Are they less happy because of this stuff? Is working from home a good idea for your romantic life, I guess?
3: Ooh, that's the question, right? That's
2: sure.
3: The question.
2: And everyone's different. I just mean on average.
3: Yeah, I think that what we have seen, especially now that a little bit more of time has passed, is that for some couples, this was terrible. This was really, really terrible. It really created a lot of frictions. It created a lot of unwanted situations. But the way that I have started to kind of rationalize this a little bit more as time has passed is that very often these were things that were kind of already there. And then, you know, just in the moment when you're spending more time with your couple, you see those things a little bit more in your face, let's say, while if you're in the office, then they're not as visible. But I also see a lot of couples who got reinforced through the possibility of working from home. And especially, I mean, this is not something that we cover in the study, but one of the things that I've been thinking of lately is how remote work would actually be very helpful for couples who have long distance relationships, which are very common right now.
2: I imagine. And then if there's certain couples where those values around, I don't know how you spend your time, whether you look at the phone notifications, where they're all completely aligned. Spending a lot of time together is probably a good thing. You're not going to clash as much, I imagine.
3: Exactly. And maybe not even not clash. Like you might actually be kind of benefit from that time together. Like you can ask each other questions, things like that. So you might actually profit from having your work being done in the main living area, let's say.
2: This other thread that I want to pull at is loneliness. I, as someone who has struggled with depression, I'm happy to say I don't right now, but I know what it's like to feel lonely when I'm around people. I think for a lot of people, they're surprised by that. How could you feel lonely if your partner is there at home with you all the time? But were there people who you studied or asked questions of or researched that reported feeling lonely despite having this work from home setup?
3: So the way that we present loneliness in the article is that it comes as a consequence of a type of conflict, which kind of is intermediate between the working from home and the segmentation preferences configurations and loneliness, which is called work to home conflict. So in the organizational behavior world, what this basically means is that your work either eats a little bit more of your time than you would like to, like of the time that you would usually spend with your partner, with your family and so on, or it kind of creates it depletes your cognitive resources in a way that you are present, but just in body, not in mind. And what we found is a very, I guess a very sad finding in a certain way, which is that if one of the partners experiences work-to-home conflict, then this has an impact of the loneliness, not only of that person, but also of the partner. So we see that the working conditions of a single individual, which might stem because of misalignments during working from home, but also from a lot of other different working conditions, like, for example, working overtime or having very demanding bosses or greedy jobs, as some people are calling them. This is not only like spilling over in the person's life at home, like in their own experience, but also in that of the partners. And if you think about the logic, then, I mean, we only studied partners here, but it should also extend to, let's say, their children.

0: And it's also very easy to think only on yourself here, which I think is also something that we try to push people to in the article as a suggestion to kind of make this a home discussion.
1: Well, Alejandro Hermida is an organizational behavior researcher at Imperial College London in the UK. Alejandro, I've enjoyed discussing your research and work from home stuff. Thanks for being on the show.
0: Thanks for having me.
1: Just ahead, is your pet safe from heat stroke? We'll talk to a vet about whether extreme heat is putting your animal at risk. It's hot out, so what pet owners need to know next.
2: Don't let the conversation end here. Join the chaos on social media at lastshow.pizza. Follow, tag, DM us, or just judge our posts. 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
3: Toronto, big trouble traffic, new problems, 401 westbound collectors past Yonge Street. There's a crash block in the left lane. We still have big problems off of the highways. Lawrence Avenue's blocked both ways west of Kennedy at Candlish Road for a crash cleanup. 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I'm Richard Martin, 640 Toronto.
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2: It's hot, and you should drink water. I don't know, be in air conditioning, take care of yourself. But you know who else should drink water, be in air conditioning, and take care of themselves that can't really all the time? Your pets. So we're going to tell you what to do when your pet gets too hot. Here with Cliff Redford, a veterinarian. It is vet talk. It is pet talk. Check out Cliff's podcast. It is called Vet Life. Check out Cliff's upcoming book. Actually, don't yet. We're going to talk about it in a bit. Cliff, welcome to the show.
3: Thanks, buddy. It is hot.
2: Hot.
3: It is hot, even up in our great white north, eh? It's pretty warm. Yeah, this is going to be a PSA, and everyone has heard this. And everyone knows about it, but listen anyways, because no one knows what to do when their pet gets heat stroke.
2: I actually don't think everyone knows the signs of an overheated animal, because they're not exactly the same as an overheated human being, which is a type of animal, but not the kind we're talking about.
3: Yeah, the overheated human being just goes, I'm hot. I don't feel good. I'm hot.
2: You sound like a real parent right now, imitating your children.
3: I'm hot. Give me a popsicle. Yeah. You know, the issue is before we get into signs, the issue is we're starting to see, and this is all across Europe, all across North America, we're starting to see dogs and even cats come into vet clinics or have heat stroke, not due to the classic reasons, not due to being stuck in a car, not due to going on a walk or exercising during an exceptionally hot day, but just because it's hot and even they're just sitting out in the garden and they don't have enough shade. And the signs, and it's much more common in dogs. So we're going to focus on that.
2: Ooh.
3: They pant a lot. Everyone knows dogs can't sweat. They kind of sweat a little bit through their feet, but their primary cooling mechanism is panting.
2: Like evaporating water off their tongue and gums and mouth and stuff. Cool.
3: Yeah, exactly. Well, it is cool if it works. Otherwise, it's not cool at all.
2: Doesn't sound very efficient. Evaporating water off your skin is a much better way to cool down.
3: You got to do that. See how well it works. Yeah, it doesn't really work that well. And the thing is evaporating off our skin, that's when we're sweating. So we're making ourselves moist and then it cools off. So they will pant excessively. They will seem confused. They will become very lethargic. One that people don't realize is their gums will turn brick red.
2: That's the one to look for. And cats, it's the same with that.
3: Yeah. Do you know why that is?
2: No, but I know that it's a sign now that I've talked to animal experts.
3: There you go. Who did you talk to? Who told you this?
2: You.
3: Oh, right. Me. Oh, yeah, right. Right. Because they can't sweat when they get hot, and I guess it happens with people too. You look like you're pretty fair skinned. I imagine when you get hot, your cheeks get flushed.
2: No, I tan. My grandmother was born and she's Syrian descent.
3: All right, but I mean your skin is pretty.
2: Yeah, you're right. On the rest of the side, they're white people.
3: So the body for the dogs and the cats, the body flushes the extremities with blood to try and cool it off. To try and get that panting to work. And so the gums become brick red. So that is a major sign if you start to see that. Then they'll start to vomit. Then they'll start to seizure. Then they'll start to not live anymore.
2: They'll unlive at that point. I don't know why I'm laughing. That's awful.
3: They'll unlive at that point. So it's super serious. And we lose patience to it all the time.
2: And you lose your patience because it's avoidable.
3: That's right. It is avoidable. First of all, stop it from happening in the first place. Know the breeds that are highly susceptible. And because they pant to cool off, dogs and to a lesser extent, cats, flat-faced breeds. We've been talking about this over the couple of years that I've been on your radio show. like the pugs and the bulldogs and the Frenchies and the Shih Tzus and the Lhasas, all the squishy faced dog breeds don't pant efficiently. Any dog that's super fluffy, especially if they have a double coat, like some of the Arctic dogs that I have, very obese. We are not weight shaming, fat shaming these dogs. This is a medical problem. Very, very heavy dogs, very heavy cats. Obviously, the very old, heart disease, that sort of thing. They're super susceptible. If you see your pet suffering from heat stroke, David, what would you do?
2: Put a wet blanket on it, get it out of the sun, get it into air. I screwed up on the first one?
3: You screwed up on the first one.
2: Darn.
3: So the problem with the wet blanket is, yes, it gets some moisture on them, but then that wet blanket is actually really good insulator. It's not as good as a warm blanket, but the wet blanket will trap the heat and it'll turn their coat into like a steam sauna.
2: Dry blanket with a frozen bit of peas on the blanket.
3: No. But you were originally sort of the thought of a wet blanket to get them wet. So just soak them down, give them some water to drink and soak them down to help that water then evaporate. It's kind of like you're making them sweaty.
2: Yeah.
3: Right. But it works better if you do that and then you put a fan on them.
2: Oh, smart. You know, to get the water to evaporate and cool
3: down. Get that circulation going, that air circulation. Of course, take them out of the sun. Of course, get them into air conditioning. Do not use ice cold water. Do not put ice packs on their bellies. That can cause like a almost like a rebound shock situation with their blood supply. So get them some water, get them out of the heat, get them wet, get a fan on them, and then get them to the veterinarian. I thought you would figure that one out. Sorry.
2: No, I'm listening. And you know what? It seems like it reminds me of when I took the motorcycle safety class. Everything the teacher taught us was an insult to our intelligence. Like we all kind of knew. You're like, yeah, I know that. But just getting them to tell you to repeat it over and over and over and doing the exercises over and over and over, beating this stuff into your head actually makes you a safer driver. It's not that there's any deep concepts when you're learning motorcycle safety. It's not quantum mechanics. It's the same thing with this. Everything you're saying is simple, but I forget it. And it's good to repeat it. And it's helpful.
3: One thing I wanted to bring up is the fact that dogs, and if you take your cat for a walk, I think that's a little weird. How do you know if the ground, if the concrete, if the cement is too hot?
2: It probably is.
3: It probably is. Well, there's a 7-second rule. So you basically put the back of your hand onto the ground for 7 seconds. And if it's uncomfortable, it's going to be really problematic for your pet.
2: Like if you can fry an egg on the concrete, maybe don't.
3: That's probably not a good idea. That's right. If you put your hand down there and when you lift it up, the skin has stuck to the concrete and it's like peeling off your skin because it's like burnt marshmallow.
2: Maybe you go to the doctor at that point.
3: You go to the veterinarian at that point and give your dog to somebody else because you don't have the common sense to take care of that animal, I think.
2: Okay. So, well, you can't treat people. I've been watching the show Better Call Saul, and the vet is like a secret, like unlicensed doctor for the...
3: I think a great TV show, scripted, would be something like Doctor, air quotes, whatever, Doctor Feelgood or something. And it's basically about a veterinarian who's gotten himself in trouble. Maybe he had drug problems, maybe this or that. And to get himself out of debt, or the only work he can do because he's not licensed to treat animals is to treat people that have like been in gunshot wounds.
2: Yeah, who can't go to the police or can't go to a regular hospital because then they'll get arrested.
3: It would be amazing. That's, and then that's
2: the vet in Better Call Saul.
3: Yeah.
2: Yeah.
3: I could totally bandage somebody up. No problem. I am waiting.
2: All right. Aspiring mob veterinarian, unlicensed doctor, Cliff Redford is here. We are talking vet talk. We are talking pet talk. When we come back, a story from New York. Very exciting that Cliff found.
3: Yeah. It about bada boom, bada bing.
2: Our mayor, Mom Donnie, who many people like, many people do not like, a controversial figure. I don't know if you've heard the story, but there's been some like food pantry, city-run food stores where food will be either free or subsidized for residents. But now they're going to have city-funded pet food pantries. And I really hope they stock my kitty special food. And they probably don't because we get ripped off. We'll be back with Cliff Redford. We'll talk that. And we'll also talk eye surgery on a crocodile. That's pretty exciting. Cliff?
4: Pretty exciting.
2: Are you excited?
4: Very.
2: Excellent. I guess I should throw it a break. We'll be back.
3: See you later, alligator.
2: Oh, wow. No, see you. Goodbye for a while, crocodile.
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2: All right, we are here with Dr. Cliff Redford. He's a veterinarian. He is a pet-erinarian. Is that a... Did I just make that up?
4: That would be a weird Instagram handle.
2: Pet-erinarian?
4: Pet-erinarian. It's like people who call themselves a dog-tour.
2: A dog tour.
4: Dog okay. tour cliff underscore happy smile.
2: Sounds
4: whatever.
2: Like an alien race in Star Trek. Dog the dog tour. Tours that are coming to invade. Okay. New York City Council has agreed on their 2027 fiscal budget, and in it is city-funded pet food pantries. Mm-hmm. I feel like this topic could get really political really quick. People would be like, oh, that's a waste of money. And other people would be like, wow, people who can't afford to have their pets or are struggling to feed their pets, this mm-hmm. will help them. Let's mm-hmm. not get political, but let's talk about the story.
4: Well, I think it's fair to get political.
2: All right, let's get political.
4: You and I are probably on the same page. Look, the reality with any social service, and you used to be Canadian.
2: I still am Canadian, you freak. Is that the anthem? Did I do it right?
4: You're definitely turning American. You're calling me a freak. You get so angry so fast. What's happened to you?
2: I had a temper. You should meet my mother, man. People are always like, Canadians are so nice. I live in the U.S. I'm like, dude, you have not met my mother.
4: Yeah, she scares me. You know, the thing with any social service is it's not going to benefit everybody. That's the point. If you don't have children, your taxes are still going to public schools because you want other people's children to be educated. If you don't have pets.
2: Wait. I agree with that, but not everyone does, Cliff. That's where this gets heated.
4: I know. Well, they're not nice people, David. Okay.
2: All right.
4: I don't want to be their friend anymore. That's my argument.
2: All right. So already you're polarized. Anyone with a different political opinion than you is not nice and you don't want to be their friend.
4: No. They just got to be polite.
2: All right, fine. Let's get to the story. The food pantries for pets.
4: So the food pantry. Yeah. So $125 billion budget in 2027. Apparently it's balanced. So that's fantastic. And there's already about $750,000 for like spay neuter programs for the different animal controls, but they're bumping it up another $750K, not only for this pet food pantry pilot program, what I call the PFP3, pet food pantry pilot program, but also to increase the spay neuter services. And I think it's a great idea. You know, they basically say counselor member Harvey Epstein said, additionally, we secured funding for pet food pastries, pantries, and spay and neuter services for pets across the five boroughs. This budget reflects what we can accomplish when we work together to protect essential services and invest in the well-being of all New Yorkers, David, all New Yorkers, cats and dogs included. Look, there's a public health benefit to making sure that people, especially in need in the lower incomes who have pets, that they can feed their pets and that they can get their pets basic veterinarian care. It protects society to a point. It reduces animals going into shelters. It reduces animals becoming homeless. It reduces rats having to eat giant pieces of pizza on the subway. There's a lot of benefits to this.
2: Think about the rats. Although I think the city is spending money to be mean to rats with the rat czar.
4: Oh,
2: there's a city position, a city worker who's in charge of killing rats.
4: Okay. That's a little bit weird, but I mean, I guess, okay. I mean, public health.
2: Yeah.
4: Look, public health is important, and cats and dogs, the better they are cared for, the better humans are healthy. I mean, that's a reality, David. Don't roll your eyes at me.
2: I'm making that face because I agree. I'm like, I'm thinking if someone's struggling to pay next month's rent,
4: yeah,
2: and they got to also feed their pet, that's not a good situation to be in.
4: And so they're going to be utilizing sort of the community food network that's already in place to help people with when there's food shortages or when there's issues with them getting food for themselves. And then they're going to be putting together some mobile spay neuter clinics to go into at-risk areas where the animals may not be receiving regular vet care, vouchers for sort of a voucher program for veterinary clinics that are agreed to be a part of it. Cornell University, an amazing veterinary school, one of the best in the world, probably top three, could probably get their students to start doing low-cost, high-quantity spay-neuter programs. It helps with their education. It helps society. I would say this is
2: great.
4: Five pod, can't dispose, non-disposable, what is it?
2: Five opposable thumbs up.
4: Five not opposable, 5 cats without who haven't been declawed. Thumbs up for Mom Donnie.
2: What's the weird claw up in the cat's arm that doesn't really do anything? What is that called?
4: The dew claw.
2: The dew claw. 5 dew claws up.
4: 5 dew claws up. There you go. That would have worked better.
2: All right. I know a great author who happens to be a veterinarian who's written an animal rescue adventure travel book.
4: Oh, shucks.
2: I also know Cliff Redford, who coincidentally has a very similar book.
4: Similar book. Yes, I do.
2: Coming out in September. Same premise.
4: Same premise. Yes.
2: And it's called Far and Wild, and people can pre-order it now wherever books are sold.
4: Yep. You can just Google it.
2: And I promised a tale of a crocodile eye surgery.
4: Yeah. So my book comes out September 15th, audiobook, print, digital, all the stuff on all the
2: papyrus, all the holographic,
4: everything, 3D, the whole bit. It's about me traveling around the world volunteering. We've talked a lot about my trips on this show.
2: I know. It's annoying. You're a good person. Keep going.
4: Thank you for supporting me. And one of the interesting stories is 10 years ago when I went to Jamaica, and pretty much my first surgery was on a crocodile, American crocodile named Jack. And Jack had been shot in the eye by a frightened farmer with a spear gun. And Jack had to become one-eyed Jack. I had to remove his eye. And I had never done this surgery on a crocodile. And the zoo people said, just pretend it's a dog with a really bad skin condition. And they were kind of right. It was kind of the same. And the cool thing about it, now, first of all, the sedative didn't work quite as much as we wanted. And my son, Brandon, who was 17 at the time, was trying to hold the tail still. And this 70-pound crocodile, which doesn't sound big, but it is, was lifting him up off his feet by swishing his tail back and forth. So we had to give him more happy juice. But the great thing was when I went back to Jamaica after the recent hurricane, I was at the zoo and the new zoo director didn't know anything about it. So I asked about a one-eyed crocodile and he said, first of all, it's a female. We found out it was a female. Her name is Jill. And he didn't know the story. Jill is living large and enjoying chicken carcasses and getting fat at the zoo, constantly winking with her left eye.
2: All right, we got about a minute left. When you're recording your audiobook because you narrated it yourself, like when I introduce a guest on my show, I jot down a few notes, sometimes a little quick introduction sets up the topic. It's really obvious to me that I'm in my like reading voice versus my talking voice. I've worked a lot to try to get those voices the same. I think anyone in broadcasting does. It's still hard. How do you like sound like you're talking naturally? Or are you reading
4: Yeah.
2: Do you have reading voice? What's going on there?
4: I mean, you do read it, and that's the only way because you have to do it exactly as the words are on the page.
2: I guess it's not a bad thing to sound like you have reading voice when you're reading a book to somebody.
4: Yeah, correct. That's I discovered a couple of things. So first of all, you write these words that sound good in your head, but are tongue twisters. Second, I was reminded the hard way that when I was 6 years old, I had a speech impediment and I couldn't say my R's.
2: Oh, boy.
4: So I started to say W's, Far and Wild, The Adventures of the Worldwide Vet.
2: Oh, boy.
4: And
2: I'm here with Cliff Redford.
4: Cliff Redford. And so look, it takes practice, but I am now a professional and it worked out great.
2: The book is called Far and Wild. Check it out wherever books are sold, and it's coming out in September. It's called Far and Wild, The Adventures of the Worldwide Vet. Shouldn't be a worldwide vet.
4: The Worldwide Vet.
2: All right. I'm here with the Worldwide Vet, the only one. Every vet is world, not wide, world thin. Dr. Cliff Redford, thanks for being here.
4: My pleasure.
2: Coming up next, for queer folks, their phones might reveal things about their identity before they're ready. It's called algorithmic outing, and it comes with risks.
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13: I-640 Toronto, big trouble traffic problems for the 401 eastbound at Dixon Martin Grove. There's a crash block in the left lane. Also on the 401 eastbound express just past Bayview, there's a crash there. Two left lanes are blocked. When homeowners come face to face with unwanted occupants, the fight to reclaim what's theirs begins. Watch Squatters, an unforgettable series only on A&E. Those are the Big Trouble traffic spots. I'm Richard Martin, 640 Toronto.
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2: The feed on social media, it watches what you like, what you follow, what you pause on, what you explore, and then all of a sudden, for some people, it starts showing queer content where other people can see it. This is called algorithmic outing, basically where social media announces your sexual orientation to the world before you do. Let's chat about it here with Justin Ellis, a senior criminologist at the University of Newcastle School of Law and Justice in Australia. Justin, welcome to the show.
40: Thanks, David, for having me on.
2: I gotta say, before I read about this, I'd never heard about algorithmic outing. What does it mean? How does it work? What would be an example of it?
0: Yeah, that's a good question, David. And I think we all know that we're experiencing quite an intimate relationship with the algorithm. And so we're all predicting the content that we're going to receive through the way we're engaging with it. So algorithmic outing, though, is an extension of that, whereby you may be, in this case, exploring your sexual orientation or gender identity, and the algorithm is feeding you content before you have accepted the fact or recognized that you might be queer or trans or what have you. So I think a key dimension of algorithmic outing at the moment is that where this happens and how this happens has taken on increased significance, because there's been an increase in hostility towards queer people across the board in, say, the last 3 or 4 years. So I guess, yeah, the location and when that's happening has taken on greater significance.
3: Got it. And what would be like an example of it? Someone who would be algorithmically outed, what would they be doing and what would be an example?
0: Yeah, so the people that we spoke to responded, queer adults in the Hunter Valley, which is north of Sydney, for people that don't know that area in New South Wales in Australia. And so the respondents that we spoke to, several of them mentioned, particularly on TikTok, because the TikTok algorithm is very good at segmenting content and feeding you what you've already consumed. And it provides you with a much narrower version of yourself than, say, broader platforms like Instagram or Facebook. And this particular user was using a range of social media, Reddit, TikTok, Instagram, and it's a real insight into the way that different people use different social media platforms to explore their sexual orientation and gender identity. And this particular user said, wow, and she's lesbian, and she said, wow, the algorithm affirmed to me that I was lesbian, that I was gay, I was a gay woman before I had actually acknowledged that to myself. And so for her at that time, that was something that, as I said, she hadn't acknowledged to herself. So it brought it forward for her. It outed her in that sense earlier than maybe she had anticipated. But when I interviewed her, it was a couple of years down the track, and she built her confidence as an out gay woman. So that's an example of how algorithmic outing can anticipate your sexual orientation in this case.
3: That is fascinating, maybe a little bit creepy that the algorithms can know this about someone before they do. And maybe there's some positive spin on this too, like you can find out things about yourself and build confidence earlier than you would if you were just on a journey by yourself there without the algorithm giving you that nugget of information. But are you surprised that these algorithms can do that?
0: No, I'm not surprised, David. And you're right, though. And this is, I wanted to emphasize that this is mostly a very positive story, in the sense that we've got a spectrum of anonymity on different social media platforms. And again, the people that we interviewed said that it was very helpful for them to be able to go onto a Reddit thread, for example, have a different setup in terms of your image, your avatar, compared to what you do on Instagram or TikTok. You can explore, you can observe, you can be a passive observer of what other people are talking about in terms of their exploration of their sexual orientation and gender identity. And it helps you, as you've said, build confidence, because still in real life, you still have to come out in some contexts that may not be safe. So it builds the confidence, the vocabulary, the mechanisms through which you can do that, build your confidence, have safe passage through life, and be a fully functional person.
3: I could see a bit of a negative side of this, though, a darker side. Suppose you're on the couch scrolling through TikTok with your sibling, maybe you're a teenager, and some content that outs you as gay, like your example, gets shown. Maybe your family doesn't have a great environment. It's not necessarily a safe environment to come out in. The sibling tells the parents, boom, there's a little crisis there. Like, there are negative examples here with this technology, I assume.
0: Yes, there are, David. And this is where you are, who you are, what's going on around you is significant in your relationship with the algorithm and the broader situation that you're in. So several respondents that we spoke to talked about having quite conservative religious backgrounds, and the algorithm didn't necessarily out those people in a given context. But I think the broader point here is that we've still got groups of people in different jurisdictions where same-sex sex is still criminalized. We've got a spectrum of queer identity that's still criminalized. And so for those people, it was still difficult to navigate and reconcile their internal identities, desires, with external expectations within family and some aspects of community. So the algorithmic outing, as we've already discussed, and I use this term to encapsulate that ambiguity, contradictory connectivity, we know that queer people in many locations really find sanctuary online because they can't be publicly out. But we also know that within those broader technological infrastructures that they're more prone to online abuse, and women in general, and then any queer women are disproportionately likely to be targeted for that abuse. So we're still operating within that broader context of coming out being a big deal. So how you do it, where you do it, and the readiness with which you do it will determine, I guess, the beginning of your public life as an out person.
3: And the on your own terms-iness, I just made up a phrase, but the ability to do it on your own terms if you need to come out or want to come out, that's important too. And that's maybe where this might take it away from someone.
0: Yes. And I think too, David, you raise a good point there in that the algorithm, like we talk about the algorithm has outed you. Now that algorithm is part of a massive algorithmic system. So the algorithm itself does not know. And unless there's a human overseeing that operation, then you know, the algorithm really, really won't know and the whole system won't know. But we also know that if access is provided in certain jurisdictions where queer identity is criminalized, then that information can be used to negatively impact those people. So, yes, it's still can be a fraught process for many people.
3: Now, in spaces where queer identity is either stigmatized or worse still, illegal, is there something people can do to protect themselves from this? I mean, this is a completely new concept to me. I imagine there's someone listening who has never heard of this before, algorithmic outing.
0: Well, I think that this striking this balance between identity and safety, you know, safety and identity reconciliation, I think the principles don't change. People will rightly take precautions to protect their identity so that they're not going to be threatened or harmed. So I think the key thing that we also saw, because we were talking to people mostly in sort of their mid-20s, many of them were university students. They're frequent users of public transport. They're frequent users of nighttime entertainment districts in metro areas, for example. So I think it's the key remains to know where you are, know who you're with, know what you're doing on your phone, and so on, and those safety precautions so that as you've mentioned, you take control of your sexual orientation, gender identity, how that's presented in public so that you're ready to navigate those spaces as required for better and for worse.
3: Is there anything you would want to say to the designers of like TikTok whose motives to design these algorithms are probably just one thing, profit?
0: Profit, yes. And this has come up particularly with advertising. Not necessarily on TikTok, but we know that there's been anti-queer content, like after the shooting in Orlando a couple of years ago at a queer venue. We know that you know, queer groomer rhetoric was trending at that time, and it was positioned next to particular content, and different platforms are making money out of it. So be choosy about which platforms you're using, how you use them, where you use them, so that you can get through your outing process in a safe way.
3: Justin, thanks for describing what this concept is. I appreciate you coming on the show and educating me. Thanks for your time.
0: David, you're very welcome.
3: Justin Ellis is a senior criminologist at the University of Newcastle School of Law and Justice in Australia. That's a wrap on The Last Show. Thanks for tuning in. I'd appreciate it if you gave us a follow on social media where we post videos of this show. Our handle is lastshow.pizza. That's lastshow.pizza. We'll catch you again soon.
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4: Toronto, big trouble traffic, big problems now for the 401 westbound express at Warden. There's a crash blocking two right lanes. On the eastbound side of the 401 in the express lanes at Bayview, there's a crash there. Two left lanes are blocked. 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Those are the big trouble traffic spots. I'm Richard Martin, 640 Toronto.
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21: 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Tonight, we have two compelling podcast episodes for you, including the Toronto Bathhouse Raids from What Happened To and host Erica Vella. Before that, though, we hear the final episode of 13 Hours Inside the Nova Scotia Massacre. After a 13-hour rampage that left 22 people dead in my home province, the gunman is finally neutralized in a chance encounter with police at a gas station. The story traces back decades to a pattern of abuse running through generations of the gunman's family. Experts explain how childhood maltreatment fits into the pathway to violence common among mass shooters and argue that breaking this cycle of abuse is key to preventing future shootings. This is host Sarah Ritchie and the Pathway to Murder from 13 Hours Inside the Nova Scotia Massacre on Crime Time.
22: Just after 11:20 a.m. on April 19, 2020, Nova Scotia RCMP Constable Craig Hubley stopped for gas. He and his colleague, a member of the emergency response team, had been involved in a manhunt for hours. They pulled off the Trans-Canada Highway at a service station in Enfield and stopped next to a gray Mazda 3. It had been more than 13 hours since the first 911 call. 22 people were dead, and no one knew where the gunman was. The RCMP thought they were looking for a man dressed as a police officer driving a stolen silver SUV. The driver of the Mazda was sitting in the vehicle. He was dressed in regular clothes, but the officer noticed he was bleeding from an injury on his forehead. Constable Hubley realized who he was. He He alerted his partner as he pulled out his gun. The other officer raced around the front of their vehicle, weapon drawn, in time to see a silver handgun in the driver's hands. Both officers started shooting at 11:26 a.m. Just outside the gas station lot, witnesses took a video from inside their vehicle. It was posted to YouTube by an account called Haber MI.
2: They got the killer right here. They got him on lockdown. They're going for him right now. They got the killer right here. Oh, they got him, bud. They shot him. I heard the four shots. I heard the four shots, bud. There he is. They got him.
22: Gabriel Wortman was killed. And so that part of the story ends where we began 13 episodes ago. A man who killed 22 people in a 13-hour rampage had finally been stopped. An entire nation was left wondering, how did this happen? There is no simple answer for that. But our final chapter aims to dig much deeper to understand the making of a killer.
10: I hope that the whole story comes out, that this kid was a good kid who turned out to be an evil mass murderer. What happened? What happened there? I would like the whole story to be told.
22: I'm your host, Sarah Ritchie. This is 13 Hours Inside the Nova Scotia Massacre. Episode 13, The Pathway to Murder. The man you just heard from is the gunman's uncle, Neil Wortman. Like everyone else, he's horrified by what happened that weekend. And it may seem strange to say the whole story hasn't been told when we've been reporting on this for Global News for almost a year and sharing our findings over these 13 episodes. The media has dedicated hundreds of news articles to understanding the shooting spree. But this story actually begins decades before April 2020. We spoke with five experts who study violence with the aim of preventing it. Sociologists, criminologists, psychologists, psychiatrists. We also spoke to two of the gunman's uncles and two close family friends and reviewed more than a dozen research papers and hundreds of pages of court records. All of the experts agree we need to understand where violence comes from if we're ever going to end it. We need to know what made Gabriel Wortman into a mass murderer. This is not about making excuses. It's about stopping future tragedies, and you don't have to feel sorry for him to do that. Jillian Peterson has dedicated her work to trying to understand violent criminals. She's the co-founder of an American nonprofit organization called The Violence Project.
13: And we started studying mass shooters in particular because there had been such an increase in the United States of mass shootings and just very little research on who these individuals were. And because we didn't understand their pathway to violence, a lot of the things that we were doing to prevent mass shootings, like training ourselves to run, hide, and fight and spending billions of dollars on, you know, bulletproof glass, they seemed very reactionary and they weren't working because we were having more and more of these shootings.
22: She's a psychologist and associate professor of criminology and criminal justice at Hamline University in Minnesota. James Densley, the other founder of the Violence Project, is a sociologist. He's a professor of criminal justice at Metropolitan State University, also in Minnesota. Together, they've studied every mass shooting in the United States since 1966, using the Congressional Research Service definition of a mass shooting. So the shootings they study have at least four fatalities where some of the victims are murdered in public places in close geographical proximity. They wanted to know, who are these men? And they are almost exclusively men who commit mass shootings. And how did they get here?
23: There has been a tendency to put labels on these individuals as monsters, as terrorists, as evil, as a way of kind of explaining away the behavior. It doesn't actually explain the behavior, it explains it away. So we can sort of say, well, that's evil people do evil things and monsters do monstrous things and terrorists, they commit terrorist attacks. And instead, I think we had to take a step back and say, well, that's true, but these individuals, they have families. They are growing up in our communities. They are our fellow peers at school, and they are our colleagues at work. And so if we understand them in that way, maybe we can actually prevent this violence from occurring as opposed to just reacting to it.
22: As part of their research, James and Jillian analyzed media coverage. They spoke with the incarcerated shooters themselves, their parents, siblings, teachers, social workers. And as they compiled data, they found clear patterns. Four things the majority of these shooters had in common.
23: Trauma, crisis, a kind of social proof or script, and then the opportunity to perpetrate the crime.
22: Let's break that down, starting with opportunity.
23: So this is access. This is about access to people and places, which during the pandemic, I think, was very interesting because as public places locked down, some of that opportunity was diminished. But then, of course, it's also access to firearms. And if you don't have the means to perpetrate the crime, then, of course, yeah, you can't do a mass shooting.
22: We've told you in our earlier episodes that Gabriel Wortman had a collection of high-powered guns, some smuggled from the United States and hidden away throughout his home, his cottage, his warehouse. He had a stockpile of ammunition that police allege his partner, Lisa Banfield, her brother, James Banfield, and brother-in-law, Brian Brewster, helped him get. We should note that these charges have not been proven in court. The RCMP say all three have cooperated with their investigation and that none of them had any prior knowledge of the gunman's actions on April 18th and 19th. The gunman also put months of work and thousands of dollars into creating a real-looking police car and collecting pieces of genuine uniforms so he could look just like an RCMP officer. And even though police have said this attack was not premeditated, the guns, the ammunition, the mock cruiser, that's opportunity. Next, experts say the perpetrators are often inspired by other mass shootings, studying the media coverage and manifestos of other killers. This is what they call a social script. In about 24% of the cases James and Jillian have studied, they say the perpetrator showed an interest in other shootings.
23: There's a kind of cultural script for this type of violence, particularly in American society. And we see that many mass shooters study other mass shooters. They study them on the internet. They sometimes go tumbling down the rabbit hole on the internet and social media. They get radicalized online.
22: The Quebec City mosque shooter, Alexandre Bissonnette, is an example of this. He specifically targeted Muslims in a 2017 attack that left six people dead after he spent about a month scouring the internet for content related to a proposed U.S. travel ban on Muslim-majority countries by former President Donald Trump. That attack then fueled hatred in New Zealand, where 2 years later, a man reportedly inspired by Bissonnette killed dozens of people in two mosques. We don't know if the Nova Scotia shooter was interested in other mass killers. Police have looked into his internet history, but they haven't shared the full details of what they've found. That is commonality number two. Then there's a crisis. 80% of mass shooters in the U.S. that James and Jillian studied reached an identifiable crisis point in their lives right before the shootings.
23: We define a crisis as a time-limited event, but it overwhelms your usual coping mechanisms. And it's a noticeable change from somebody's regular behavior, from their sort of baseline behavior. And that crisis takes many different forms. It might be that you get fired from work. It might be that there's a death in the family. It might be that there's a breakup with a partner. But there's something that just sort of tips somebody over the edge.
22: In episode 4, we told you Gabriel Wortman seemed to be in a downward spiral at the end of March and the beginning of April 2020. His business was shut down. He wasn't allowed to work. He was paranoid about COVID-19 and the lockdowns. He started stockpiling food and gasoline like he was preparing for the end of the world, according to court documents. He withdrew all of his investments and buried nearly $750,000 in cash in his backyard. He sent an email to a friend saying, "When the money runs out, people will need guns. Thank God we are well armed," he wrote. He talked about the coronavirus all the time, saying he knew he was going to die. And then there's the assault that happened just before the killing spree. According to search warrant applications, on the evening of April 18th, he and his partner Lisa were celebrating their 19th anniversary and video chatting with friends. They talked about having a committed party to mark their 20th anniversary. And one of the friends said to Lisa, "Don't do it." She was upset. She ended the call, and then Gabriel accused her of ruining their anniversary. Lisa told police she tried to explain that she wasn't upset with him, but by then he was angry, out of control. She went to bed.

0: as well. But it's significant. I mean, we're talking about perpetrators whose parents had committed very serious crimes that they had themselves witnessed. We're talking about parental suicide, horrific child abuse, neglect. And this was a constant theme that we saw time and time again.
1: There are 174 mass shootings in James and Jillian's database. In 64 of those cases, they've gathered enough data to determine what the shooter's childhood looked like. 59 of the 64 shooters experienced childhood trauma. They were abused by their parents or other adults in their lives. They witnessed abuse and dysfunction, or they were neglected. That's 92%.
0: What we do see is mass shooters who've got abusive parents who neglected them as children or physically and sexually abused them as children. We also see intergenerational trauma, where it's not just the parents abusing the eventual mass shooter, but their parents were abusing them. And sometimes it goes back two or three generations. And so I think the roots are a little bit deeper there.
1: This is what James and Jillian call the pathway to violence. And the shooter in our story fits right in with this pattern, according to his uncle Neil.
2: There's been a history in the Wortman family from my grandfather, who was brutal, to my father, who was brutal, to Paul, who was brutal, to Gabriel. And each generation seemed to get worse than the one before. It's really good that Gabriel had no children.
1: We're going to go back and trace that intergenerational violence in the Wortman family. But first, I want to say this. Gabriel Wortman made terrible choices to hurt people throughout his life. He alone is responsible for this killing spree. Make no mistake, there is no excuse for what he did, for the pain he caused. None. There are plenty of people who feel we should never talk about the gunman at all. The day after the killing spree, Prime Minister Justin Trudeau urged the media not to print his name or publish his photo. Do not give this person the gift of infamy, he said. He called the shootings senseless violence and evil, and I understand why. But experts say when we don't talk about these things, we're missing an opportunity to create meaningful change. Explanations are not excuses. Here's Jillian again.
3: We have a criminal justice system that's designed to not really look at the why. We have a criminal justice system that's designed to say, did you do this or did you not do this, period. And it's a hunt for kind of, did it happen or did it not happen? And we don't as much kind of pause and say, okay, where did this come from? I think in some ways, it really humanizes the perpetrator, which is hard. And I think in trying to explain where this behavior came from and what this pathway looks like, we're in no way trying to kind of excuse the crime or explain away the crime or say this person is not responsible for the crime. It's just about we have to deeply understand this.
1: Tracy Viancourt is a child psychologist and the Canada Research Chair in Children's Mental Health and Violence Prevention. You've heard from her in previous episodes, and she agrees.
4: These individuals don't just emerge organically one day as being sinister and evil and engaging in these horrific acts, right? Like there usually is a context to their behavior, and the context tends to be a pretty sad story. And even saying that, people will take offense because they don't want to see these people as individuals after they've committed the crimes that they did. And I understand that. I absolutely understand it. But I really value prevention over intervention.
1: We'll get to prevention. But first, some context. I'm going to share with you what life was like in the Wortman family. And you might find some of this disturbing. Gabriel's uncles, Glenn and Neil, talked to us about growing up in their home in the 1950s and 60s. They're two of five children born to Doris and Stanley Wortman. Neil is the oldest, and then there's Paul, Gabriel's father. Glenn, who you've heard from in previous episodes, is in the middle. He's a year and a half younger than Paul. Then the youngest are Alan, who's 4 years younger than Glenn, and Chris, who's 8 years younger than Alan. As adults, Chris and Alan both became RCMP officers. We tried calling a number we had for Chris when we started this investigation, but it was disconnected. Neil and Glenn.

0: say they don't have a new number for him. And Neil said Alan does not want to be contacted about this story. As we've mentioned to you before, Glenn told us he's living with dementia. He lives in a care home in Moncton now. Neil is his power of attorney and said his condition doesn't affect his ability to function and that his long-term memory is excellent. We've spoken with Glenn several times, and his stories and memories are consistent from one interview to the next. We've also sought to verify everything he told us for this episode through other sources. Both Neil and Glenn say that their father Stanley was outwardly successful. At home, he was emotionally and physically abusive to his wife and his five sons.
1: So Glenn was born when I was 10 years old. So my father was babysitting because my mother was in the hospital, and I soiled my shorts. He made me put the soiled shorts on my head inside out and told me to start knocking on the doors of neighbors to show them what I had done. And because I refused to go, he'd beat me instead. But that's just, I could tell you a dozen stories like that.
0: Their mother, Doris, tried to intervene when she could. And if Stanley was hurting the kids, Glenn said she would take the brunt of it.
2: I used to see my mother being knocked down. I remember in the kitchen. He knocked her down in front of Paul and I.
0: Neil said Glenn got the worst of their father's abuse. And Glenn could never understand why. He remembers feeling affection for his father as a little boy. And he said that was never returned.
2: And he hated me. He hated Neil and he hated me. He favored Paul as much as possible for him. He was afraid of Paul. Paul didn't take any crap from him.
0: Glenn said Paul was tough on him and would also go after the kids who bullied Glenn at school. Paul was athletic and Stanley coached his sports teams. The youngest boys played football too. Neil thinks he and Glenn were targeted because they were bookish, quiet, not so much into sports. And he felt they didn't live up to their father's idea of what boys should be.
1: I was the second most tortured in that family. One night, I was about 12, and he had me pinned to the floor. He was beating me with his fists. My mother went running across the street. She couldn't stop him, to Fred Forbes, who was a lawyer. He called the police. My father was taken to court. The judge said to him, if you ever come back in front of me again, bring a suitcase. And my father never hit me again. But he turned to, at that point, from physical torture to mental torture.
0: The judge also ordered Stanley to see a psychiatrist. A clerk we spoke with at the Moncton Provincial Court said they destroy records older than 1980, so we don't have court records. But Glenn and Neil told us what they remember from that time. They say that Stanley was severely abused by his own father, George, and that the court-ordered psychiatric treatment only scratched the surface.
2: The psychiatrist said to my mother, Stanley is going to need years and years of psychiatric help because he started to break down and talk about his childhood. And when he saw himself bursting up and admitting that he had a horrible childhood, it scared him.
0: He never spoke to his sons about his childhood, but he did talk to Doris about it.
2: My mother said, if you never show affection, you don't know how to give it. And he never was. He was treated horribly when he was a little boy.
0: Glenn has a lot of empathy for what Stanley and his siblings went through.
2: If they made their heads, they got a smash in the head with a strap from their father. And if they're really bad, he took them and threw them down the cellar steps, and they spent the night there. No cot, no bed.
0: Stanley stopped going to the psychiatrist as soon as he was allowed. James Densley said that shame and toxic ideas about masculinity can play an important role in this kind of intergenerational abuse.
3: So I do think that if men feel like they're not achieving to the levels that they should be achieving, that they have a sort of additional stresses that are put upon them, that they feel like one way of reclaiming their masculinity is through violence. And so a lot of this is about restoration in many ways. It's people who feel aggrieved, frustrated, angry, and how am I going to solve that problem? And in our culture, violence is viewed as a solution for men.
0: Stanley used violence as a solution throughout the years, and there was no escape for his sons. He found other ways to torture his kids. Glenn and Neil both remember a family trip to Shediac, New Brunswick, which is about a 20-minute drive from where the Wortmans lived in Moncton. As they all got ready to leave, their dog, Mike, wasn't getting in the car.
2: He wasn't ready to come home, and we were leaving. So when he finally came up to the car, we were in it, and we're taking off without him.
1: My father lost his temper and slammed the car door and drove away. He ran that dog till I thought the dog would die. We were all in the car screaming and crying and looking out the back window as the dog got smaller and smaller and smaller and became just a speck.
2: Don't do that to little kids. That was our pet.
1: Finally, my father pulled over. The dog caught up and got in. I thought his heart would burst, and my father beat him with his fists in front of all his little boys.
0: Another of Stanley's attempts at humiliation offered a twisted kind of relief. Neil said his father took issue with his manners and made him eat in another room on a folded down sewing table instead of with his family.
1: I would get my plate and I'd go in there and eat by myself for 2 years. And I was as happy as a lark because I was away from that damn table where the rest of them were being tortured.
0: Through the years, Neil said he felt there was nowhere he could turn for help.
1: But I did have, my Uncle Arnold gave me as a gift when I was 12 years old, a .22 rifle, and I had one shell. And I used to lie in my bed at night and think, I really should shoot that man. But I never had the courage to do it.
0: He still has that rifle. He said he saved it as a keepsake. And for years, he had recurring dreams about beating his father that followed him into adulthood. Neil moved out of his parents' house as soon as he could. In 1961, when he was 18, he got an apartment with a friend, and then 2 years later, he moved even further away to London, Ontario, to go to Western University. His younger brothers were all still in school and had to endure years of abuse.
1: Everybody who lived at that house had to have, it had to affect their personality and their outlook. It just had to. And every one of us got out as soon as we could.
0: At one point in the late 1960s, Doris tried to leave Stanley and his abuse behind. She bought a house a few blocks away from the family home and moved there with the two youngest boys. By that time, Neil said Paul wasn't living at home anymore either. He said Paul moved to Cleveland, Ohio around 1965, and he found work there in a furniture plant. Meanwhile, to make ends meet, Glenn said Doris had to go on welfare, and she had to rent out the rooms in the house. He said there were four bedrooms, and at times there were two people to a room. She cooked for everyone. But Doris was struggling financially. Research shows that leaving an abusive relationship is very difficult, particularly for women, and that was especially true back in the 1960s. It's still true today. After a couple of years, Doris moved back to the family home. She made an arrangement with Stanley that they would live under the same roof again, but in separate bedrooms.
2: But I used to say to Melinda, they'd always fight. I'd say to her, do you love him? She would never answer. She'd give me a funny look. One day I said, you still love him? And she said, I hate his goddamn guts.
0: Doris tried to get help for at least one of her sons. Around 1969, Neil said his mom told him his younger brother Alan's grades were failing and asked if he could finish his last 2 years of high school in Ontario with him.
1: And I accepted that excuse and I took him. It was years later. He said, that wasn't why I was living with you. It was to get me out of the house where I could have a normal, home.
0: In the meantime, things in the Wortman house continued to be horrible. One night when he was about 22 years old, so 1971 or 72, Glenn said he and his mother spent an evening drinking at a friend's house. They were very close at that time, and both of them drank a lot.
2: At home, the old man was flipping out. He started screaming at my mother.
0: Glenn said she screamed right back. He was scared his father was going to hit her, a script he had seen play out time and time again since he was little. He thought about all the times he saw Stanley knock Doris to the floor and tower over her.
2: So I had enough. I said, you old bastard. I got a knife. I went upstairs and they were screaming at each other in his bedroom. He had his own bedroom. She wouldn't sleep with him. He's pig. So He got up, he started screaming, get out of my room. And so I ran over to him and stuck the knife in his chest.
0: Glenn was arrested at work the next day.
1: And he was charged with attempted murder. And that was subsequently reduced to wounding with intent. He was tried, found guilty, and sentenced to 2 years in Spring Hill Prison in Nova Scotia. He served 9 months and was released.
0: Stanley spent some time in the hospital with a punctured lung, but he survived the stabbing. In later years, he suffered from a heart condition. Stanley was found dead in his bed at home in the summer of 1977. Gabriel and one of his cousins were downstairs playing Monopoly at the time. Glenn said his brother Chris, Gabriel's uncle, was looking after his nephews while Doris, Paul, and Evelyn were at work. Glenn and Neil stopped by the house on their way to the beach when the kids told them Stanley hadn't gotten out of bed that day.
1: I went up and looked at his body and thought, thank God, he's finally gone. And it took a long, long time for the feeling that he left in that house to dissipate. It was there for years. You'd go in there and you'd get a chill. His presence was still there.
0: As the years went by, Glenn and Neil said the cycle of violence in the Wortman family continued with their brother Paul in the way he treated his family. Unfortunately, this is a story that likely feels familiar to a lot of people because it happened in their homes too. What's unusual about this case is the way the cycle of private family violence exploded into the public. Why did that happen? And why does this cycle of violence exist? I want to take some time to talk about how and why some people who are victims of abuse become victimizers and others don't. Researchers have described this question as dauntingly complex. It presents scientists with a paradox. The vast majority of children who experience trauma and abuse do not go on to hurt others. But if you look backward, the vast majority of mass shooters that Jillian and James have studied for the Violence Project experienced trauma and abuse as children. And before she studied mass shooters, Jillian's work involved tracing the life histories of death row inmates in the United States, and they too almost always suffered significant abuse.
4: I kind of developed a saying in that office, which was the worse the crime, the worse the story. And it was always true, right? Like if the more horrific the crime, you will always find the more horrific the story.
0: And this is shown to be true time and time again. A separate 2007 study by researchers at the University of Massachusetts Boston reviewed the histories of 37 death row inmates. All of them were neglected as children. All but two were physically abused. More than half were sexually abused. And more than 80% witnessed violence in their homes as kids. The researchers concluded that childhood abuse is arguably the most crucial risk factor for future violence. Despite this evidence, Tracy Viancourt said that as a society, we're hesitant to talk about this link.
5: Maybe we're worried about creating compassion for them. And I can appreciate the challenge in that, right? It's hard to be compassionate and show compassion towards somebody who has been so awful to so many people. I mean, he has destroyed the lives of hundreds, if not thousands of individuals, the individuals who died are attached to families who love them, to communities who love them. So I can appreciate why we don't like that. I also think is that we're worried about the stigma that's attached to it. I mean, it's hard to control your environment, right? And especially if you're a child, how do you control the abuse that somebody's enacting on you? And we don't want to set up kids for failure or for them to think that this is an entity, that because they were abused, that it's going to lead them down a pathway of abuse continuity.
0: But undeniably, some people do continue the abuse. There are different theories about why this happens, and it comes down to a very old scientific debate, nature versus nurture.
5: We do know that there is a clustering of violence within families, that aggression begets aggression across generations. And there's two main theories that link this together. So there's social learning theory, which postulates that children learn by observing, by modeling, by imitating the behavior, the attitudes, and even the emotional reactions of others, and in particular, caregivers.
0: The theory here is that the child sees their parents' violent and aggressive behavior being reinforced. No one steps in to stop it. The violence happens with impunity. So the child learns to mimic these same strategies, just like other things we learn from our parents. It's not quite that simple, though. Experts believe there may be a genetic component to aggression, too. That doesn't necessarily mean that your genes determine if you're going to be aggressive or a pacifist. Researchers say there's an interplay between genetics and environment that increases the probability of aggression. So think of it this way. You could be genetically predisposed to diabetes because it's in your DNA, but that doesn't mean you're guaranteed to get it. Environmental factors like smoking, obesity, or stress make it more likely that you will, and they can all add up.
6: And there is a critical point, what is the threshold in genetics, right? In which once you cross that line, the disease becomes clinically identifiable.
0: That's Dr. Jose Mejia. He's a child and adolescent forensic psychiatrist with a PhD in human genetics who works at Dalhousie University in Halifax. He said environmental factors together with genetics can create conditions for the disease. Once you're diagnosed with diabetes, you can adjust your environment to regulate your condition. Exercise more, eat better, quit smoking, reduce stress. He said this analogy is a good way to understand aggressive behavior. There are risk factors that can increase the likelihood a person is going to be violent, and abuse is one of them. Jose said someone could begin life with no predisposition to aggression and still become violent.
6: But then abuse kicks in, right? And one of the things that abuse generates quite obviously is stress. It scares the living hell out of people, right? And then it puts your system in constant alert.
0: The symptoms of post-traumatic stress disorder linger, and they affect the way we react to stressful situations. This undermines a person's ability to stop and think.
6: Over time, our brain adapts, in order not to die, of course, to learn that those alert signals might not be that relevant. But if you're going to trigger the alert, it goes all the way to 100. There's no 20, 25, 30, 40, as it happens in normal people. No, no, no. If you go from zero to, if this you mean business, we're going to go all the way to the business. So that makes people a little bit less capable of handling stress.
0: And just to make it even more complicated, our environment can have an impact on our genes too. And our genes are what we pass down to our children. A groundbreaking study published by a team of researchers at McGill University in 2009 demonstrated that childhood abuse and neglect actually alters the expression of DNA. Their work studied the brains of suicide victims after they died. It showed that those with known histories of childhood abuse had distinctive markers on their DNA when compared to the DNA of those with no history of childhood abuse. Their research provided biological evidence of what clinical researchers, psychologists, and psychiatrists have known for decades. People with a history of child abuse and neglect are far more likely to commit violent acts of self-harm, attempt suicide, and die by suicide than people who were nurtured and cared for as children. This is especially interesting because the Violence Project has actually found a link between suicide and mass shootings, because the shooters often do not intend to survive.
4: I hadn't thought of these as suicides, but more and more, it seemed like that's kind of the thing that pushed perpetrators over the edge. They kind of decided it doesn't matter anymore. This is their final act. They're going to go out kind of in this way that makes everybody see them and everybody talk about them, and it kind of exposes them to the world.
0: Ultimately, studying the genetic predisposition to aggression has actually shown scientists that changing the environment can change the outcomes. So we know what kind of environment Paul Wortman grew up in. What about his son, Gabriel? Family members have said it was horrible too. We have tried to reach Paul and his wife, Evelyn, for an interview for this series by sending letters to their home. We had a colleague deliver a letter too, but Evelyn told him, quote, "I'm not accepting it. Just go away," end quote. We haven't heard back from them. Glenn and Neil said they don't have a way to get in touch with Paul. Emails we sent to addresses they had on file were not delivered.
7: I'm Mike Brown, and if you're just joining us on Crime Time, Canada's only true crime radio show, So far in this episode of 13 Hours Inside the Nova Scotia Massacre with host Sarah Ritchie, we've revisited the moment Gabriel Wortmann, the gunman behind Canada's deadliest mass shooting, was finally killed by the RCMP at a gas station after a 13-hour rampage that left 22 people dead. The episode then turns to experts Jillian Peterson and James Densley of the Violence Project, who outline the four common threads among mass shooters: opportunity, a violent social script, a personal crisis, and significant childhood trauma. We've learned how Wortmann fits this pattern, from his stockpiled weapons and fake police cruiser to the violent assault on his partner Lisa Banfield hours before the massacre. The episode then begins tracing the Wortmann family's brutal, multi-generational history of abuse, starting with Gabriel's grandfather Stanley's horrific treatment of his five sons. Now let's get back to Sarah Ritchie and the pathway to murder from 13 Hours Inside the Nova Scotia Massacre on Crime Time.
0: Paul did speak to the Toronto Sun 4 days after the shooting spree. He said he felt pain about the massacre and that he was seeing a psychiatrist. He also said he had contemplated suicide. We've done several interviews with family members and some friends of the Wortmann family to gain insight into what Paul and Evelyn's home was like when Gabriel was young. We can tell you what they say about Gabriel's upbringing, but Paul and Evelyn have not responded to the allegations, and there's no way of verifying what we've been told. Glenn said Paul was controlling and violent toward Evelyn and Gabriel.
2: His name is Paul Stanley Wortmann. He was named right.
0: Glenn told us he saw his brother abusing Evelyn at home one night when Gabriel was just a baby. It felt way too familiar.
2: One night I heard her screaming and crying. I ran down the hallway. I busted into the bedroom. He was sitting on top of her, straddling her and choking her.
0: He was immediately concerned about his nephew.
2: Now that little boy didn't need to see that crap.
0: This happened when Glenn was living with Paul and Evelyn in Ontario in 1969. And shortly after, they said they were moving to the United States for a while. Glenn asked if he could take Gabriel back to Moncton, where they would live with his grandmother, Doris. If you recall, 1969 is when Doris left Stanley and moved out on her own. So Glenn said Paul and Evelyn let him take Gabriel, and they went to Massachusetts. He didn't know it at the time, but Evelyn gave birth to their second son, Jeff Samuelson, in the U.S. in 1970. He was adopted and raised in Massachusetts. We told you about Jeff in episode 5. Neil and Glenn said no one in the Wortmann family found out about Jeff until 40 years later in 2010, and that includes Gabriel. Glenn said he wanted to take his nephew to live with him because he felt that Paul and Evelyn were unfit parents. Neil had concerns too. In statements made to police after the killing spree, another of Gabriel's uncles said he had a difficult upbringing and that his mother and father were bizarre. Based on court documents, we know this was a former RCMP officer, so that means it was either Chris or Alan. Police say another witness told them he was severely abused as a child. Neil and Glenn believe that abuse came from his father. Neither of them saw Paul being physically violent with Gabriel, but they said Paul abused him mentally and emotionally. Paul was a successful salesman and a good provider, which is why Neil said he was surprised by what he found on a visit to their home.
1: And I went to visit him one time. Gabriel was sitting there. This was in the winter. And Gabriel was sitting in a chair watching television with his winter clothes on. I'm talking scarf, hat, and coat in the door, inside. And when he breathed, you could see his breath in the air, because Paul refused to turn on the heat.
0: Neil and Paul do not have a good relationship. They live in the same part of New Brunswick, but they haven't spoken in decades. A lot of what Neil knows about his nephew's life comes from stories he's heard from Glenn, from his mother Doris before her death, or from Paul himself. And the things he heard about how his brother treated Gabriel remind him of his own childhood. Glenn told Neil of another incident that both of them found disturbing.
1: As a little boy, he had a blanket. Little kids carry blankets around sometimes. And Paul wanted to stop him from carrying the blanket around. So he made Gabriel sit and watch while he burned his blanket. So this does things to little boys.
0: Neil, Glenn, and a family friend all said Paul's punishments were often severe, disproportionate. Both uncles said they could see the effect Paul had on Gabriel.
1: Paul taught Gabriel much of what Gabriel learned. He learned to be a thief and sneaky and a cheat.
0: As a child, Gabriel had to win at board games and competitions, and he was a poor winner. He needed to prove he was smarter than everyone.
1: And I didn't care for that, but I understand it now. He needed to show people that I'm acting like a pseudo-psychologist here, but I think he was trying to show us that he was worthy.
2: He never had security because he had no self-worth because it was his father. He was degrading. He never gave Gabriel credit for his accomplishments.
0: The experts we spoke with said this kind of diminished sense of self-worth is common among people who experienced childhood abuse and neglect. As an adult, we know Gabriel was violent toward family, friends, and strangers. In 2002, he pleaded guilty to assaulting a 15-year-old boy in a random attack. The victim said Gabriel was drunk at the time. Court documents say he was investigated by police for threatening to kill his parents in 2010, and that he assaulted his father on a family trip to Cuba several years ago, that he smashed Paul's head against a pool over and over. And Gabriel's partner told police that after the assault, Paul told her, quote, "I was a bastard to my wife, I was a bastard to my son, and you need to leave Gabriel now," end quote. After the shooting spree, one of his uncles told police Gabriel was basically a career criminal. We know he smuggled guns, and he also allegedly smuggled cigarettes from the United States from the time he was a teenager. And of course, the reason we're talking about him at all is because he murdered 22 people. Researchers have looked at the links between child abuse and neglect and criminality. A 2002 study funded by the U.S. Department of Justice looked at more than 800 children in Washington state with confirmed histories of childhood maltreatment. It found that abused and neglected children are 4.8 times more likely to be arrested before the age of 18, twice as likely to be arrested as adults, and 3.1 times more likely to be arrested for a violent crime than people who were not abused. This was consistent with earlier studies. So we can't say that childhood abuse is the cause of criminality or violent behavior, but it is an important environmental factor, and it changes people. The impact of trauma is not only psychological, it is physiological. It's not just in your head. And that's because trauma actually changes the physical structure of the brain. Neuroscientists have shown this using MRIs.
5: So if you look at the brain scans of children who have been maltreated by their caregivers, their brains are smaller. Their ventricles are more enlarged, which means that it has like their prefrontal cortex, the decision-making part of their brain is implicated. Their brains are threat sensitized. So when we see a threat, our limbic system, so our the older part of your brain, we sometimes call the reptile brain, reacts. So the amygdala fires up, and then your prefrontal cortex, which is your wizard brain, the thinking part of your brain, interrupts that and says, hey, hold on, maybe this isn't as stressful as we think it is. But when you've lived in that kind of context, your brain is now set in overdrive. It's hypersensitive to cues of abuse because that's what keeps you alive, right? Where you can notice within a nanosecond that your caregiver is in a bad mood.
0: And it affects more than just the brain. In his 2015 book, The Body Keeps the Score, American psychiatrist Dr. Bessel van der Kolk discusses how researchers have shown links between childhood maltreatment, chronic stress, and an increased risk of autoimmune diseases, heart disease, and cancer. Simply put, living in constant fear of danger forces the brain and the body to adapt, reducing your ability to respond to stress, which leaves the body vulnerable. So at this point, you might think the kind of childhood abuse and neglect we've described is rare, but it's not. In the mid-1990s, there was a massive study done in the United States. The Adverse Childhood Experiences Study, or ACE study, involved more than 17,000 adult participants. Nearly half of the respondents were over the age of 60, but some were as young as 19. 75% of them were white. They answered yes or no to a series of questions designed to calculate the total number of adverse experiences, or ACEs, they were exposed to. Things like witnessing violence and dysfunction in the home, living with someone with a mental illness or addiction, being the victim of emotional, physical, or sexual abuse, losing a parent to divorce or separation, or having a household member go to jail. The findings were compared to the participants' detailed medical histories, and the results are pretty stark. Nearly two-thirds reported at least one adverse childhood experience. 1 in 10 reported 3, and 12% reported 4 or more ACEs. If you think of this in terms of the entire U.S. population, that is 39 million people.
5: Because there's a lot of children who overcome this. There's a lot of children who don't overcome it either, though. It affects their brain development. It affects their neuroendocrine response to future stressors. It affects their ability to learn. It affects their memory. It affects their physical and mental health. It affects their relationships with others because this is their first prototype of attachment, and that prototype is destroyed by an adult who should know better and do better. So it is really problematic. And this is why my colleagues who work in family violence are desperate to reduce this, because the outcomes of children who live in these families are not great.
0: The impacts of childhood trauma on society as a whole are profound. According to the ACE study, people who had four or more adverse childhood experiences were 4.6 times more likely to be depressed for long periods of time, 4.7 times more likely to use illegal drugs, 7.4 times more likely to be alcoholics, 10 times more likely to use intravenous drugs. They were more than twice as likely to have 50 or more sexual partners in their lifetime and to contract a sexually transmitted infection. They were 12 times more likely to attempt suicide. Another paper published by British researchers in 2017 analyzed ACE studies from around the globe, including one in Canada, and their results are consistent with the original study in the US. They also found that people with four or more ACEs are 7.5 times more likely to be victims of violence as adults and 8 times more likely to perpetrate violence. We see these effects in the Wortman family. Glenn said his mother drank and that he was an alcoholic for much of his life. He started sneaking drinks when he was 10, wanting to do what adults were doing at first. But in his teenage years, he said he drank because of his unhappy childhood. He also said Gabriel was an alcoholic and that others in the family have struggled with alcohol dependency too. And Glenn has struggled with depression. He attempted suicide more than once.
2: I ended up in the psychiatric ward a month in hospital. I was so depressed. I talked to the doctor there about my childhood and how I was treated by my father. He didn't do anything.
0: What if we could stop childhood maltreatment altogether? A 2019 study published by the U.S. Center for Disease Control and Prevention estimated that would prevent 1.9 million cases of coronary heart disease every year, 2.5 million cases of overweight or obesity, 21 million cases of depression, and it would keep 1.5 million kids in high school. There's a massive economic burden to all of this, to the child welfare system, the justice system, healthcare, lost income, etc. The CDC did a study in 2018 that found that the costs associated with just 1 year of confirmed cases of childhood maltreatment in the U.S. amounts to roughly $428 billion. It's not the only cause of these things, but the science is telling us that ending childhood abuse and maltreatment could prevent millions of cases of heart disease, cancer, alcoholism, IV drug use, autoimmune disease, depression, suicide, violent crime, and mass shootings. So what are we doing to end this? For generations, this kind of violence has been viewed as private. None of our business. One of Glenn Wortman's earliest memories is a trip that he and his brother Paul took with their father when they were little boys. They were on a ferry that used to run between New Brunswick and Prince Edward Island called the Abbeywait. Glenn was about 3 and a half. Paul was around 5. Glenn said Stanley picked the boys up by their ankles and dangled them over the railing. He said his father had a sick sense of humor and thought this was funny.
2: I can remember looking down at that water. It was blue-green. I knew it was deep. I couldn't swim. I was just a little kid. And then the foghorn went. I was kicking like mad. I don't know how the asshole ever held on to me. I kept thinking, why isn't someone come and help us? There's other people on the deck. Nobody came over.
0: Nobody came over. Nobody stepped in. And throughout their childhoods, Neil and Glenn said they felt they had nowhere to turn. Tracy Viancourt said that tells us something important.
5: If you have any degree of empathy, how do you just watch that and do nothing? We need to get away from this idea that this diffusion of responsibility, where we think that it's, you know, somebody else is tasked to manage this, and start standing up. I mean, the evidence is really clear. When people aggress against others with impunity, guess what? Aggression continues and it escalates.
0: Ardith Wynot is a sociology professor at Mount Allison University in New Brunswick. She said that's one of the biggest problems with intergenerational violence and abuse.
8: What I see when I look as a sociologist at the community around these different generations of abuse, I see children being raised in homes where not only are the people who love them harming them violently, humiliating them, but we see entire communities of people who don't care enough to intervene. Because rarely are these generations of family engaging this kind of violence in secret. And I think we need to talk about how damaging it is for youth to grow up in societies where there's no one who cares enough to intervene.
0: I think people do care, and sometimes they don't know how to intervene. Experts say we not only can intervene, we have to. Jillian Peterson, the founder of the Violence Project, said that will require a change in perspective.
9: There's things that our institutions can do, and then there's things that as a society we have to do. And I think a lot of times we get trapped thinking we have to change policy, we have to have legislatures doing it, when really there are things that we as individuals and that, say, our schools can do.
0: Jillian advocates for universal trauma screening in schools and doctor's offices. Kids would fill out a simple 10-question survey. The results could be triaged, identifying families in need of the most help and connecting them with resources and services. The goal would be to keep families together and help them.
9: People will say it's going to over-identify, right? Because there's going to be individuals who are going through lots of stuff, but they have really warm, supportive environments and they're okay. But it's better to kind of over-identify and say, okay, here's the 10% of students who have said that this is happening in their lives and in their households. Let's make sure we're reaching out to those family and seeing what do they need, right? And how can we support them? Again, that takes resources that elementary schools don't necessarily have.
0: She also wants to see changes in education curriculum so that we're teaching our kids, particularly young boys, about social emotional learning, teaching essential life skills like empathy and talking about our feelings alongside math and reading.
9: Talking openly about what mental health is and what mental illness looks like and what those early symptoms look like and how to recognize them right away. Because a lot of times people don't get treatment for many, many years because it's scary and they don't know what's happening, because we haven't opened up that conversation to young people to say, this is actually very normal. 50% of people are going to meet criteria for a diagnosable mental illness. So here's what it's going to start feeling like and here's what you do.
0: This will require more resources in schools and doctor's offices. It'll require a lot more money for mental health care and social services, and that's where governments need to step in. It will also require a shift in how we see our responsibility as individuals, as members of our communities, as members of society. If you believe a child is being harmed, you have a legal obligation to report it. Tracy Viancourt says it's not someone else's responsibility, it's everyone's.
5: I also want to make it clear what the reporting obligation is here. It's a suspicion. You don't have to have concrete proof. If you suspect that somebody is causing harm to a child, or a child is exposed to intimate partner violence, or your neighbor's wife is being beaten, you call that in, you make a report, and then allow the authorities to make the appropriate call.
0: We know the authorities were called when Stanley Wortman was beating Neil, and his arrest didn't end the abuse. Things have changed in the decades since. For example, in Nova Scotia, there is a specialized domestic violence court that takes a trauma-informed approach to working with abusers and their families. The court's website says that's because evidence shows many people who come into contact with the law have suffered a trauma that continues to affect them. It recognizes the unique circumstances of domestic violence. You need to take responsibility before you're referred to this court, usually by pleading guilty. Then a rehabilitation plan is created, and the judge will factor your participation in that program into your sentence. The point is, you'll get help, but domestic violence is still a crime. Ardith thinks there may be another way. She said we need to look beyond police, prosecution, and prison to help abusers address the problems in their lives, heal their own wounds, end violence, and stay with their families.
8: For example, we have residential treatment programs for those suffering from addiction. I think we should be considering how residential or secure treatment programs for those who are violent to children and partners in the home might allow victims of family violence to stay in their home. And a residential treatment program can provide the sort of wraparound services that are needed for those who are being violent.
0: She said there are almost no mental health programs designed specifically to help men who are violent toward people in their own homes. One such program in Nova Scotia is called New Start. It was founded by people who worked in women's shelters because as they struggled to help women escape violent situations, they could see no one was helping the men. And that might be difficult to accept. Why should we dedicate any resources to helping abusers when the women's shelter system is overcrowded and lacks funding and victims are struggling to get help? Ardith said she understands that question too. Removing the stigmas around masculinity and men's mental health issues, which are more likely than women to include anger, rage, aggression, and violence, is crucial to ending the cycle of violence. When Ardith has advocated for these resources in the past, there's been severe backlash, death threats in the comment sections of news articles.
8: And I think there's a collective cultural reflex of saying, well, how dare you? How dare you justify their behavior? How dare you do anything other than depict this person as a monster? And I think we have to get over that.
0: No one wants to justify that behavior. It's about ending it for good. There's also more we can do as individuals to look out for one another when someone's in a crisis. And that can help prevent violence like the kind we're talking about in this series. In the first couple of days after the killing spree, we heard a lot from people who knew the gunmen who were shocked. How could the Gabriel Wortman they knew do something like this? Even his uncle Neil said he didn't see it coming.
1: I couldn't believe it. Like, I knew he was violent. I knew about his fist fights. I knew about him strangling his girlfriend, Lisa. I knew about him traveling to Moncton with a loaded gun, but I never thought he would murder.
0: I think that disbelief is natural. No one wants to believe that someone they know or love is capable of such horror. But in hindsight, there were warning signs that Gabriel Wortman was in crisis in the days and weeks and years leading up to the shooting. Jane Stensley and Jillian Peterson said the mass shooters they studied often talked about their plans before the killings. They displayed noticeable signs of stress, agitation, and crisis.
3: You know, there's the classic line of if you see something, say something. But often what we've seen in our research is that it wasn't just one person that saw something. It was 5 people, 10 people, in some cases up to 30 people knew that something wasn't right about this individual, that they were posting things on social media where they were threatening violence, where their behavior had dramatically changed. It was a noticeable change. You know, the type of person that shows up for work on time every day and then all of a sudden doesn't show up to work, or they start showing up late. That might not necessarily be a warning sign that a mass shooting is about to occur, but it's certainly a warning sign that something has changed and something's off.
0: We need to be much better at noticing when people are struggling, much better at asking people how they feel and caring about the answer. And then we need to know what to do. Crisis intervention and suicide prevention are skills we can all learn, like CPR, Jillian said.
9: So when I teach crisis intervention, I teach about someone in a crisis, sort of being a balloon full of air, ready to pop. It's too much. And crisis intervention is the art of just letting a little bit of air out, right? Like let a little bit of air out, get the person through that moment. You're not trying to like completely deflate the balloon. You're not trying to figure out how it got so big. You are just trying to let a little bit of air out.
0: And here's the really important thing about taking a more proactive approach to crisis intervention. You never know what you might be preventing. You might be saving someone from a bad day. You might be helping them leave an abusive relationship or stopping them from harming themselves. You could stop a murder. There are situations, of course, where intervening personally might not be possible or could put you at risk. There have been cases where people who tried to help have been hurt or even killed. If there's a reason to believe someone might be dangerous, the only option may be to call the police. But calling the police to respond to a mental health crisis can also end in tragedy. Advocates have been saying for years that mental health care in Canada is underfunded, and there aren't enough resources for people in crisis. Police themselves have said they're not equipped to handle mental health crises. I think of Chantel Moore of the Clayquot First Nation. Police were called to do a wellness check at her Edmundston, New Brunswick home in the summer of 2020, and the officer who responded shot and killed her. We're still waiting to hear from prosecutors if this incident will result in any charges against the officer. This might make it seem like there are few options. When you're too afraid to intervene yourself, but you're scared that if you call the police, they may kill your sibling or parent or friend instead of helping, James Densley says that's a huge problem.
3: So if your only option is if you're worried about somebody, I'm going to call the police and file a report. And then the police are going to respond with a punitive action. They're going to kick in the person's door. They're going to search their property and then they're going to arrest them. Well, that may have prevented a crime. So that's a good thing. But the bad thing is that all you're doing is exacerbating the grievance that that person has. That's not going to get them the connection and services and help that they need. So we do need other outlets in addition to the police that we feel comfortable reporting to, who are then going to provide less punitive response to somebody who's struggling.
0: Gabriel Wortmann's actions destroyed countless lives. What he did was atrocious. Trying to understand who he was is part of trying to understand the bigger picture of what happened that horrible weekend and why it happened. And telling this part of the story is not an attempt to earn sympathy for him. It's about asking, how do we make sure this never happens again?
9: And I wouldn't say that we are going for kind of empathy and compassion in this work. I think we're going for understanding, right? There's a difference between feeling empathy and feeling like we have to understand where this behavior comes from. It has to be A leads to B, leads to C, leads to D. And if we don't do that, we are never going to stop this. We are never going to be able to cut this off as a society unless we're willing to ask those questions.
3: The thing that's hopeful for me is there is a sense here in the United States in particular, there's a sense that mass shootings are inevitable. And what I think our research shows is that they're not inevitable, they're preventable.
0: This tragedy has shaken our sense of identity as Nova Scotians. The impact rippled out across communities, across the country. Serena Lewis works for the Provincial Health Authority as a grief coordinator. She said when something like this happens, we don't always know how to talk about it. But the healing begins with the difficult first step of conversation.
10: How do we lean in and talk about this? I often say to people when I'm teaching, you know, when it's mentionable, it becomes manageable, but it's when we stop talking about this and the importance of healing. So if we think about where the end is in sight, I often will encourage teams when I'm with them in these areas saying, what would be your ultimate goal for these communities? Because we can't go back to before April 18th. That doesn't exist anymore. So we will shape a new identity. Some people globally have told me this could be a 20-year span for these communities. That's if we lean in.
0: We have to shape a new identity because we can no longer say this kind of violence never happens here. It has happened. And as Maritimers, it's happened more than once. There was Moncton in 2014, Fredericton in 2018, and now Portapique in 2020. These men were raised in our communities. A shooting like this fractures the peace, especially in a place where people take pride in being friendly and welcoming. Maybe this is one of the takeaways for us all in the aftermath when so many of us are hurting. We can do better. We can all take the time to look out for one another, ask each other how we're feeling. We can be better at recognizing when our loved ones need help or when we need help ourselves. We can be better at asking for help. The system isn't perfect. There are resources available. If you're in a crisis, there are crisis lines you can call, people you can speak with, people who want to help. The first step is seeing the problem and facing it. And you don't have to do it alone. This project has always been about telling the stories of the people who died and their families. Their grief will last a lifetime. Almost a year on, everyone's healing journey is different. Nick Beaton said his 3-year-old son, Dax, is getting him through the darkest days. As he gets older, he's starting to remind Nick of Kristen.
11: Every time I was in the shower, she could be at work and I get in the shower, she would happen to stop in and open the door to talk to me and like let the cold air in and stand there talking, like, shut the door. Dax does that to me, not even knowing. It was just those things that as a couple drove you nuts, the little stuff, but you miss so much. And I just kind of laugh and start crying when it happens now because there's no way for him to know that and he does it.
0: Back in the summer, Harry and Corey Bond organized a truck rally at Peggy's Cove as a tribute to Joy and Peter and all of the victims. Harry said he's going to hold on to the memories of how happy his parents were together.
12: Oh, yeah, I can go in my head right now and I can hear Mom's laugh. That'll never be forgotten. And when they were both together in each other's arms, a smile on both their faces, it's things like that.
0: He told me about how much time and energy he'd poured into organizing that event. And when the rally ended, he said he needed to turn his attention to taking care of himself, talking to someone to start the healing process. John Farrington has a little wooden shelf in his home devoted to his parents, Don and Frank Galenchin. There are only a handful of items on it, an urn with their ashes and Frank's tape measure. Everything else, the family photos, the keepsakes, it was all destroyed when the house burned to the ground in Portapique. His parents' unconditional love got him through the hardest moments of his life.
13: I'd been through a lot, you know, I've lost a child, you know, and my parents were there, you know, through it all. And it was times where I didn't think I could pull through, where they pulled me through. So I guess if they just knew how proud of that, they knew how proud of them that I am and how honored that they were my parents is what I would want them to carry with them and know how much I love them.
0: Lisa McCauley's sister, Jenny Kierstead, is part of the Nova Scotia Remembers Legacy Society, which aims to create a permanent memorial to all victims of the shootings. She said she's centering compassion as she works toward healing.
14: And I think that if moving forward, if I were to request a change from humanity, it would be to start a daily practice of remembering that light, remembering the goodness within ourselves and tuning in. And when we see ourselves sliding into a dark place and reaching for the substance or the alcohol or, you know, an unhealthy habit to reach out for help or to have a touch point, you know, for me, it's compassion. And It's easy to get angry. It's easy to hurt others because we're feeling so much pain ourselves. And it takes a daily commitment to stay positive. And I think that's, we need more of that. We need

0: wish you all the very best. This project is dedicated to the memories of Emily Tuck, Aaron Tuck, and Jolene Oliver, Peter and Joy Bond, Don and Frank Galenchin, John Zoll and Joanne Thomas, Greg and Jamie Blair, Lisa McCulley, Corey Ellison, Sean McLeod and Alana Jenkins, Tom Bagley, Lillian Campbell, Heather O'Brien, Kristen and Baby Beaton, Heidi Stevenson, Joey Weber, and Gina Goulet.
1: That was Sarah Ritchie and The Pathway to Murder from 13 Hours Inside the Nova Scotia Massacre. For more on this case, you can check out globalnews.ca. Next up, on February 5th, 1981, Toronto police launched Operation Soap, raiding four bathhouses and arresting nearly 300 patrons, sparking outrage that drew thousands of activists to protest in the streets and fight the charges in court. On this episode of What Happened To, Erica Vella speaks with members of Toronto's queer community about that watershed night and how it ultimately led to lasting change. This is Erica Vella and What Happened To, the Toronto Bathhouse Raids on Crime Time.
2: On a cold night in early February 1981, patrons of four bathhouses in downtown Toronto were surprised when 200 plain-clothed and uniformed police descended upon them in a series of coordinated raids across the city. Dubbed Operation Soap, the raids were a culmination of a six-month investigation, and it led to close to 300 people being arrested on the street, some wearing no more than a towel, as they were subjected to excessive behavior by police, including verbal taunts about their sexuality.
3: I do know my emotion was utter rage, just furious that this would even be considered to have happened within our community. Those bathhouses were safe spaces, safe places for us to go and meet other individuals. They did physical damage to the property, and that physical damage was like physical damage to people. That was physical damage to our psyche.
2: It left many in the city outraged, prompted protest, and became a watershed moment for Toronto's queer community. I'm Erica Vella, a journalist with Global News, and today on What Happened To, I travel back 40 years to that cold February day to speak with those who lived through it and to find out what lessons were learned from that fateful night. This is the Toronto Bathhouse Raids.
4: Well, I'm a gay man, and I was born around the time of these various raids that were occurring in the early 1980s. And I had this sort of deep curiosity within myself as to, you know, the historical context of the community that I later belonged to. And it was also deeply personal. I had family who was part of this community at the time of the raids. My uncle John, he was in Toronto during the 1980s. He wasn't captured as part of the raids, but nonetheless, he was still part of that community. And he later died of HIV/AIDS in 1994. And so as a kid, I was really impacted by that experience and seeing firsthand the struggles that the community I belong to have gone through.
2: That's Tom Hooper. He's a historian and sessional assistant professor in the Department of Equity Studies at York University. He spent years studying the bathhouse raids in the late 70s and early 80s. Toronto is now known to have some of the biggest pride celebrations in the world, but it wasn't always the case.
4: In the 1970s, there was an emerging and vibrant queer community that existed mainly on Yonge Street, around Yonge and College, that kind of area, and also a lot of people who lived in Cabbage Town and other sort of areas of the city that offered cheap housing for young single men and young single women, and young genderqueer people.

0: to move into the city and form part of this community. There were various business establishments that had offered services to queers, including a few bars, but also these places that were known as bathhouses, spaces where gay men in particular could gather together, meet each other for sexual encounters within these private clubs. So that was the context of the 1970s in terms of the community. And there was this widely held belief within Canadian society that those sorts of activities were legal and that they had been legalized by this act in 1969 by Pierre Elliott Trudeau that supposedly decriminalized homosexuality.
1: Between 1968 and 1969, Canadian Prime Minister Pierre Elliott Trudeau sparked controversy surrounding the Liberal government's passage of Bill C-150.
2: There's no place for the state in the bedrooms of the nation. And I think that, what's done in private between adults doesn't concern the criminal code.
1: Even after 1969, sex between men was illegal in Canada, just not in private bedrooms. In addition, a law from 1892 made gross indecency between men illegal, meaning any same-sex attraction, which includes touching, dancing, and kissing. The law was made gender neutral in 1953.
0: And the myth is that that supposed decriminalization enabled this queer community to form in the 1970s. But I think as the bathhouse raids show us, that is a myth and it's not actually true. Our communities were forming in the 1970s despite consistent police harassment and surveillance and continued criminalization.
1: Bill C-150 made acts legal, but under special circumstances. You had to be over 21 years old and you had to do things in private, otherwise you were still breaking the law. Toronto's gay community had been a target leading up to the raids. Drag performers would be accosted, often leading to police intervention. Then in 1977, the community would be dealt another blow when 12-year-old shoeshine boy Emmanuel Jacques was sexually assaulted and killed above the Charlie's Angels massage parlor on Yonge Street. The murder provoked media coverage. Blame was placed on gay men, which added to the bigotry towards Toronto's queer community. Then, less than a year later, on December 8th, 1978, 20 police officers raided the barracks bathhouse and several dozen men were arrested.
0: And this was a significant attack. This was a significant escalation. Whereas the raids previously, the number of arrests were quite limited. This was larger than that. And so the community responded with protest. In the aftermath of the protest, many of the activists were thinking, okay, what do we do now? We held this protest, we got this media coverage, now what? They decided, well, we have to fight this in court. We have to support the men who were charged in the bathhouse. We have to raise money. We have to find gay-friendly lawyers who will take up their cause and will convince them all to plead not guilty. And if we can do that, then we can mount some sort of community resistance against the bathhouse raids. And so that's exactly what those activists did. They formed this group. Initially, it was called the December 9 Defense Fund. Doesn't really roll off the tongue, and it doesn't really have any kind of political impact. So a few months later, they changed the name of the group to something that spoke to their cause, which was the Right to Privacy Committee, and that this group was going to fight back against police harassment of a gay men and other queers.
1: The Right to Privacy Committee became one of the city's largest and most active advocacy groups during this time and would play a very important role in just a few years because, unfortunately, this wouldn't be the last raid. Ron Roseness grew up in Ottawa. He knew from an early age that he was gay and was accepted and loved and supported by both his parents and his brother and sister. In his 20s, he moved to Toronto and often visited the bathhouses in the city.
3: I think it's very important to mention that I had a very clear understanding and an agreement with my long-term partner at the time. And we were I would say, psychologically and in our hearts, monogamous and committed to one another. But as gay men during a time of great sexual liberty and freedom, gave each other permission to go to the bathhouses when we wanted, on occasion.
1: On February 5th, 1981, he had plans to visit the Roman baths with his cousin.
3: Well, the night began, as you know, it usually does at the bathhouse, with me arriving and, as was my habit at the time, renting a room. I had little desire to park my clothes in a locker and then have no place where I could actually rest or find refuge or even invite somebody to my room or, you know, be comfortable within the bathhouse. So I rented a room. I took a walk around. I greeted some people I knew because it was actually quite a social environment. And a lot of the same guys would frequent the bathhouse, particularly the Romans too. And so there were lots of guys to whom I, you know, said hello. I think that one of the things that we all sort of dealt with was the challenge of meeting new people on this rather familiar territory. But I think we most importantly viewed it as safe space where we could enjoy ourselves.
1: Ron said he was sitting alone when he heard unexpectedly loud noises.
3: I'm not sure where my cousin was at that moment, but eventually there was pounding on the doors. I opened the door to face a police officer who basically said, get dressed and come to the front. As I recall, I was given a few minutes to grab my clothes, met my cousin in the front hallway, but we were pretty roughly rounded up by the police. And they were, you know, calling us dirty faggots and generally handling us very roughly. It was shocking to me. It was like my first ever encounter with the state and police. My heart was racing, and I remember kind of holding my cousin close to me, and I remember saying to him later, jokingly, "No, we're family. You can't separate us." It's all a bit of a blur, but everybody was gathered together, and then we were processed finally at one of the local police divisions.
1: Ron was one of 306 men who were arrested that night. He was charged with found in a common body house, which means he was found in a place that was being used for the purpose of prostitution or other acts of indecency. The vagueness of this law allowed it to be applied to anything that offended current moral standards of decency when it came to sex. Ron was arrested as part of Operation Soap, which was the culmination of 6 months of undercover work into alleged sex work and other indecent acts where police also targeted public washrooms and sometimes hid in the vents to catch people in the act. On February 5th, 1981, 200 plain-clothed and uniformed officers raided the barracks, the club baths, Richmond Street Health Emporium, and the Roman baths, where Ron was. Over 300 people were arrested. Dennis Finley is a community activist and recalls news of the raid spread quickly, and so did the indignation.
4: I do know my emotion was utter rage, just furious that this would even be considered to have happened within our community. Those bathhouses were safe spaces, safe places for us to go and meet other individuals. And the fact that they had been attacked and damaged and destroyed by the police in their attack on the community. They literally went in with sledgehammers and bolt cutters, and they smashed doors when people were standing there saying, "I've got the key to this door. I'll let you in." And they went, "Fuck the key." And they pulled out their sledgehammers and they smashed property. They did physical damage to the property. And that physical damage was like physical damage to people. That was physical damage to our psyche.
1: furious that police would attempt to publicly shame and destroy businesses and the patrons that used them, the queer community wouldn't stand for it.
4: They were going to shut us down. They were going to try and push us back into our closets. And the best way for them to attack us was through what they saw was the most vulnerable part of ourselves, our sex lives. Well, I'm sorry, they bet on the wrong pony, because the community was just furious.
1: Within hours, people mobilized and a protest was organized for the next day. Keep in mind that this was the early 80s. There was no such thing as social media. Instead, they used word of mouth. And Dennis was on the front line spending much of the day handing out flyers, informing people of the demonstration.
4: There were going to be 20 people at the corner or more. But as the time went on and as midnight struck, the intersection filled. We blocked the street. We closed off Yonge Street. Cars could not get up and down Yonge Street anymore. And ultimately, there was like 3,000 people showed up on 24 hours notice, less than 24 hours notice, because there was such a realization that the police and the state had overstepped their grounds. Straight people came out in support of us. And so this great swelling of people coming out and standing in the streets and marching down and going down Yonge Street to Dundas, then over to in front of 52 Division and screaming our lungs out, fuck you, 52. You know, I'm sorry, we are not going back into the closet. You have done wrong. And then some of those people went back up to the legislature buildings that very night and pummeled the doors.
1: Dennis says that was a defining moment.
4: Something had happened in our city. This was not a small event. They may have arrested 300 people, but 3,000 people came out and said, no, this is wrong.
1: Within a matter of days, the Right to Privacy Committee met at Jarvis Street Collegiate, and Dennis was there.
4: Some of the people who had been arrested talked about the experience. Some of the people who were coming from the lawyers community were speaking about the fact that this is something that we're going to fight, we're going to go against this. But in order to do this, we have organized in the various classrooms down the hall various subcommittees.
1: Those subcommittees covered community outreach, public action, fundraising, and legal defense. And those in attendance were encouraged to join one.
4: So I wandered into the legal defense committee room, signed up, and discovered that, you know, within a few months, we had a large group of people who were willing to, lawyers who were willing to help us decide on the strategies around how we were going to defend these people. Always the strategy was, do not plead guilty. Please don't plead guilty. We need to fight this. The previous rage of smaller groups of people, most of the people had simply gone in, been slapped on the wrist for being bad boys and doing naughty things, and ended up with a criminal record. This time, we decided, no, this was not going to be the strategy that we were going to take forward. And we were determined.
1: Dennis found himself at most court cases. And the first one he attended was for the owners of the bathhouses.
4: Those trials went forward. And the kind of evidence that came out in those trials was really quite revealing, in that as I was sitting in the courtroom, and this cop would come and be giving evidence about what he had seen when he was going through the bathhouses, because they went undercover. They went into the bathhouses undercover, making notes, making observations. But there was a really interesting thing that we started to notice. There was this very handsome, very attractive cop who would obviously go in. Of course, he was in a towel. Of course, he paid his admission. Of course, he had a body that any one of us would have drooled over. And so he would walk down the hall and he would stand in the doorway of an open door. Well, what's the person inside going to do? Excuse me, here is Hottie Toddy, you know, standing there looking at me, smiling at me. Of course, I'm going to remove my tile. And so all of a sudden, Hotty Toddy moves on down. Next cop comes along, looks in, oh, man, masturbating. Oh, my God, this is horrible. This is horrendous. You know, public display of sex. So it became fairly obvious to us who were following the cases of the keepers that the cops were being agent provocateur. They were provoking the very actions that were happening there anyway. But there was a finding of guilt that this premises was considered a common body house.
1: Patrons of the bathhouses who were arrested the night of the raids had a team of lawyers and community members working towards a defense. Some argued they had legitimate reasons to be inside the establishment.
4: People would use the steam room or the whirlpool therapeutically. No, those were, you know, reasons for being there. Some of the bathhouses had gyms, weight rooms. One had a swimming pool. So it was a spa. Like, excuse me, is there something wrong with our spas in the world? Then the other argument that was used, and that was probably one that was most successful, was the issue of identity. The officer who had made the arrest had to take the stand and identify the person that they had arrested. If they couldn't identify the person who was arrested, and if you haven't gone to the care of being able to identify the individuals that you're arresting and picking them out of the courtroom, that is the man that I arrested, then you've got nothing, no basis for the charges to continue. So that was one of the main issues that was used in the various cases.
1: With each case, Dennis became more and more familiar with the court process.
4: And so any time that a lawyer was before a judge and had an instance where they were putting forward an argument, then they simply had to turn around and look at me in the body of the court, and I immediately handed them three copies of whatever the issue was, and they distributed them. So I became a fixture of the court, which the guards at the door knew me, the judges knew me, the prosecution knew me, the lawyers knew me. I was well known by a lot of people within the court.
1: And while Dennis had no previous legal training, he soon became crucial to the defense of hundreds of men facing charges.
5: I'm Mike Brown, and if you're just joining us on Crime Time, Canada's only true crime radio show, so far in this episode of What Happened To, with host Erica Vella, we've gone back more than 40 years to the 1981 Toronto bathhouse raids, when 200 police officers stormed four bathhouses in coordinated raids known as Operation Soap, arresting nearly 300 men. Survivors like Ron Roseness describe being roughly rounded up and verbally abused, while activist Dennis Finley recalled the rage felt by the community as police smashed property with sledgehammers and bolt cutters. Within hours, thousands mobilized in protest, marching down Yonge Street and confronting police at 52 Division, marking a watershed moment for Toronto's queer community. The episode also details how activists formed the Right to Privacy Committee to mount legal defenses for those charged, exposing how undercover officers had acted as agents provocateur inside the bathhouses. Now let's get back to Erica Vella with What Happened To, the Toronto Bathhouse Raids on Crime Time.
4: So then the judge is going to call your name again. Once the cop is out, you're going to stand up. The clerk is going to read the charges against you. You're going to sit down. The cop is going to come back in. The very first thing that I'm going to request, that seeing as identity is one of the issues that has been determined by case law, and I can wave the piece of paper. And if he can't identify you, then the case is thrown out. Yay. So we did it. And I did 12 of those cases in that format. And I won all 12 of them.
1: In some of these cases, Dennis said the Right to Privacy Committee worked to pack the courtroom with people who resembled the accused, so officers would have a harder time identifying the man facing charges.
4: And in most cases, they couldn't actually recognize the individual because they processed numbers of them.
1: It took 4 years for the cases to be heard. And Dennis said the Right to Privacy Committee helped to successfully defend about 87% of those cases.
4: It became fairly obvious that the judges agreed that this was inappropriate. This was a colossal, massive, millions of dollars wasted on what? Trying to push a bunch of gay people back into the closet? I'm sorry, we're not going back there. We're out. And we're not going to go back into it.
1: Ron Rosness wasn't that lucky. He was arrested with his cousin, and now he faced charges.
3: It seemed unjust and unfair in the sense that I had been going to the bathhouse on a, you know, regular, irregular basis for many, many years and felt that I was always there in a safe space. And I think perhaps on some level, I was ignoring the fact that over the years, there have been many, many, many raids. I was nervous, but I do remember being on the stand and when I was asked the question, were you there? I simply told the truth. Yes, I was there.
1: He was convicted of being found in a common body house.
3: So, you know, when I received the conviction, it was a fine for all of $35, although I'd like it back with interest today, and that's not going to happen. But I remember feeling just shocked that this could have happened to me. Well, I didn't feel that I had done anything wrong. So the law was being used really to victimize queer people.
1: Since Ron was found guilty, how would this affect his future? Tom Hooper says it wouldn't because of the type of conviction this was.
0: When you're convicted of a summary offense, especially if it's your first offense, which describes the vast majority of these cases, the charges are automatically set aside after a period of 2 years. So folks like Ron, they wouldn't have experienced difficulty, say, trying to travel across the border several years after the fact. If they had an employer in the present who wanted to do a criminal record check, this sort of thing may very well pop up, even, you know, decades after the fact.
3: Now, I didn't end up with a criminal record, but the record of my actual conviction is still on the books. I would very much like to see the ability to expunge the records of people's convictions for being found in 1981 using the body house law.
1: I asked Tom Hooper what happened after the raid, the protest, and many years of trials. Did police change their ways?
0: You would think that the police would learn their lesson. You would think that that would send the message, oh, maybe we shouldn't do that again. That is not what happened. Instead, in June 1981, police doubled down. They went back into the bathhouses. They raided two more baths, arrested, you know, a few dozen more men. And this was a sign that in spite of all that was happening with this resistance, the police were not going to change. They were not going to learn or grow. They were going to attack the community again. And so the community decided to respond in kind. They again took to the streets on June 20th, 1981.
1: Tom says this became known as the Battle of Church Street and was the front lines for queer rights.
0: Police drove a cruiser through the crowd, knocking down several people. They arrived with billy clubs and they beat several people to the point that the emergency room at the Wellesley Street Hospital was full of queers who had been beaten by police during this protest. So this battle known as this protest, I guess, known as the Battle of Church Street, this has been known, I guess, as the forming point of Pride Toronto.
1: The legacy of the Toronto bathhouse raids is seen in the city every June during Pride Month. But In June 2016, more than 35 years later, then police chief Mark Saunders spoke to a packed house.
6: The 35th anniversary of the 1981 raids is a time when the Toronto Police Service expresses its regret for those very actions. It is also an occasion to acknowledge the lessons learned about the risks of treating any part of Toronto's many communities as not fully a part of society.
1: Tom Hooper was at Toronto Police Headquarters that day, but he left feeling disappointed.
0: It's not really an apology. It was an expression of regret and a vague expression of regret at that. You know, usually with an apology, there should be some sort of, you know, maybe releasing some of the documents that are involved, revealing some of the reasons behind it, you know, really sort of trying to articulate some of the problems that went on that they're trying to fix and address. None of that was really part of it. So to me, it felt very political.
1: You might remember at the time, there was a lot of debate over police involvement in Toronto Pride at the same time as Black Lives Matter was invited to not only join, but lead the parade.
0: So when we look at what happened in the months that followed the apology, we saw police out in Etobicoke, Toronto police, going undercover under the bushes in Murray Curtis Park and arresting several dozen men for engaging in sex acts under the moonlight. And so this is the very same type of surveillance harassment operation that police engaged in through the 70s and 80s that our community fought against, that the police chief was supposedly apologizing for. So yeah, a bit of a hollow apology that instead of being met with some sort of action for reform, they showed us instead they're going to do more of the same.
1: Dennis Finley, who defended a dozen of the men arrested in 1981, felt the same way.
4: It was a statement acknowledging wrong, but the word apology would have been lovely to have heard, because as a member of the community who defended other members of my community and felt attacked by the police, I would really love to have heard the cops say, "We apologize."
1: In November 2017, less than a year later, Prime Minister Justin Trudeau issued a formal apology to the LGBTQ two-spirit community in the House of Commons.
0: So this was an effort to put the apology into action by offering to clear the criminal records of men who had faced these types of convictions. The problem is that this bill, known as Bill C-66, was incredibly limited. First and foremost, it didn't include the offenses that were most often used to charge queer men. But it didn't include, for example, the body house law. It didn't include the criminal offense against indecent acts. So the laws that were used to criminalize queers weren't included in this bill. And so people who were arrested in the bathhouse raids, they weren't allowed to apply for this record expungement.
1: Then less than a year later, officials introduced Bill C-75 to amend the criminal code, the Youth Criminal Justice Act, as well as other acts.
0: In that bill, as part of addressing these historic offenses that were used to criminalize queer people, they were going to repeal the law of the offense of anal intercourse. We appeared before the Standing Committee on Justice and Human Rights, and we argued that, you know, in addition to repealing the offense of anal intercourse, they should also repeal these other offenses. And we articulated, you know, various reasons why. And as a result of that, the committee amended Bill C-75, and they included the repeal of the body house law and vagrancy. And so it was directly as a result of our efforts on that.
1: The body house law was officially repealed. And in March 2023, the Minister of Public Safety at the time said those who were convicted could now apply to get their records expunged.
7: The Expungement of Historically Unjust Convictions Act was introduced and passed into law in June of 2018. And by doing so, the government created a path for the permanent erasing of criminal records related to historical injustices. And that is why today we are able to be here to announce yet another step towards righting past wrongs that were related to the way in which our justice system worked, and to further protect human rights. And so today, I am very pleased to announce that the government of Canada will enable convictions under the Criminal Code for body house and indecency-based offenses to be eligible for expungement.
1: This sounds like a big deal and a true sign of progress, but Tom Hooper is not as optimistic.
0: They've tried to carve out the queer part of the body house law from the sex worker part of the body house law. And in doing so, they've actually sabotaged their own efforts. And even though this change has happened, we'll still see that those charged in the bathhouse raids won't be able to qualify. They added the body house law, but only if the charges are related to indecent acts. And there's a specific part of the regulation that says if sex work was involved, you're excluded. You don't qualify for an expungement. So they're thinking that it's really easy to separate the charges that were laid against the men, the gay men in the bathhouses, versus those who were operating brothels and other places of sex work. And unfortunately, it just doesn't work that way. So when we look at the arrest records, so we look at, say, Ron Rosenus's record of arrest, we see that the police make allegations that sex work was taking place in the bathhouses. They didn't have evidence of this.
1: By carving out part of the original law, the federal government seems to have made it more difficult for people like Ron Rosenus.
0: The federal government doesn't understand the way in which our communities have been criminalized. They didn't understand it in C-66. They didn't understand it in C-75. They didn't understand it when they made this recent change to the expungements. And the other part is they're not listening. The Liberal MPs celebrating this, talking about how this will include the men who were arrested in the bathhouses, not actually doing the homework to check in with the people who were directly affected by this to make sure that this change is meaningful. And I think that shows that this is just an act. This whole apology process has been an act. It's been, fuel for press conferences and celebrations, and instead of actually doing the hard work on the ground.
1: Ron's conviction doesn't affect his daily life.
3: Let me be clear that if I'm given the opportunity to expunge the record, I will do it. I've already tried, I've applied, and I've been told I'm not eligible. So I've engaged in the process. And if and when and as these laws are reviewed and the availability of expungement is increased and made more broadly available, I will take advantage of it.
1: Over the last four decades, there's been a lot of progress. And Tom said a lot of that is thanks to those who worked day and night to defend the rights of the queer community.
0: We owe to the people of the Right to Privacy Committee. We owe it to the people who took to the streets in 1981 to fight back, because that's how that change occurred. It didn't come from above. It didn't come from a law. It didn't come from an apology. It came from our communities, and it came because we fought back. We joined with other movements. We formed solidarities. That's the legacy of what happened there. And I think that's what we can learn for today. I'm worried that those are the things that we forget when we talk about the bathhouse raids, that we think, oh, this is just a one-time event that occurred, a blemish on Toronto history. And I think the history that we've talked about today should show that, no, this was much bigger than that. And it ties very much into the present. We've seen a lot of progress, but we've also seen how there's been some continuity as well. There's been, continuation of some of the same problems. And we have to be vigilant for that. We can't let progress, we can't let our victories stop us from continuing that fight for you know, emancipation, liberation, and social justice.
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10: From the National Newsroom of the Canadian Press, I'm John Kennedy. The Gordie Howe International Bridge will open near the end of the month after Canada and the U.S. resolved issues that delayed last month's ceremony. Michigan Republican Mike Rogers says a new agreement will now give the U.S. a larger share of the revenue and a role in setting tolls. Prime Minister Mark Carney says Canada is willing to clarify parts of the existing bridge agreement. The $6.4 billion crossing connects Windsor and Detroit under a 2012 Canada-U.S. deal. The opening ceremony will take place on July 27th. Applications for federal public service jobs dropped nearly 30% last year as Ottawa downsizes its workforce. Job postings, promotions, and staffing levels have also declined compared with previous years. The government plans to cut 40,000 positions by 2029, mostly through attrition and retirements. More than 8,200 workers have already applied for the early retirement program, something the Treasury Board says is encouraging. British Columbia's government has turned a former youth corrections facility into a 72-bed facility for people needing involuntary care in the northern community of Prince George. BC Premier David Eby says the facility will focus on people who are unable to ask for help themselves because of their serious addictions and associated brain injuries stemming from opioid use.
11: In addition to the 70 beds here in Prince George, today simultaneously in Surrey, the Minister of Health is announcing 60 beds at a former drug treatment facility in Surrey that will be providing the same care in the Lower Mainland as well. So today, 130 beds in the province in two different regions.
10: The government says it's also pursuing plans to open comparable facilities in other parts of the province, such as the Okanagan Valley. Nova Scotia Public Works Minister Fred Tilley says his province will take 2 years to study options to replace one of the bridges that's linking Halifax and Dartmouth. Tilley talked about the options as the A. Murray Mackay Bridge, which opened in 1970, needs to be rebuilt or replaced with a new bridge or underwater tunnel by 2040.
12: So we're looking at short-term initiatives that are going to improve traffic flow. We're looking at medium and longer-term initiatives. So the replacement of the Mackay, which was identified in the regional transportation plan as well, is another piece to that puzzle.
10: The span carries 65,000 vehicles a day, supporting $120 million in economic activity per year. UK actor Michael Ward has been acquitted by a London jury of rape and sexual assault charges. The 28-year-old appeared in a London court after being accused of sexually assaulting a woman in a Mercedes in 2023. Ward has been denying the charges and said he had full faith he would be cleared of them. In 2020, he won the Rising Star Award at the BAFTAs and stars in the Netflix crime drama Top Boy. This is the Canadian Press. In sports, Mikel Merino scored in the 88th minute on a rebound yielded by backup Belgian goalkeeper Sané Lammens, and Spain advanced to the World Cup semifinals with a 2-1 victory, with Spain now set to face tournament favorite France in Tuesday's semifinals. The Toronto Blue Jays have acquired catcher Ryan Sprock from the Minnesota Twins in exchange for right-hander Tommy Nance and the international signing bonus pool space. The 21-year-old Sprock has played 67 games between the Twins, single-A affiliate in Fort Myers, Florida, and their high-A affiliate in Cedar Rapids, Iowa. Los Angeles Dodgers two-way superstar Shohei Ohtani will miss next week's All-Star game in Philadelphia because of continued irritation in his left knee. The Dodgers added that Ohtani would not make his scheduled start on the mound against the Arizona Diamondbacks tonight, but would continue to start at designated hitter through the weekend. From the Canadian Press, I'm John Kennedy.

0: shall we? On a Friday, a beautiful Friday. Right now, you're going to need to call in to make your Friday or weekend even better. 416-870-6400 or 888-225-TALK. That's 8255 because we're giving away a $100 gift card to St. Louis Bar and Grill. It's Wingsanity through August 3rd. Are you kidding me? I've been telling everybody in our switchover. So after Santi gets off the board, Joy, one of the other producers, comes in on the tech board. And we were talking about the fact that I was saying I was on a diet this week, having to talk about chicken wings. And I'm like, oh my God, chicken wings. It's all I want to do. All I'm thinking about now is chicken wings. And just as I'm saying that, if you haven't heard of Craig's Cookies, Craig Cookies, the guy from Craig's Cookies was in the studio yesterday. He comes up to me and he gives me a box of free cookies. And I'm looking at them. I go, why is everyone trying to fight the diet? Discipline. You got to get through it. You have to. But I also want to call out the amazing people who have donated to the No BS with BS website because we have hit a great number. We'll talk about that in a second, but we got to get to the phone lines for this contest to give away some chicken wings. Please, $100 gift card to St. Louis Bar and Grill. Okay, let's go to the phones. Hello, who's this?
1: Hi.
0: Hi, who's this?
1: It's Lika.
0: Lika, what's going on? Where are you calling from?
1: We're on our way home from Niagara Falls, actually.
0: Are you? On your way home from Niagara Falls to where?
1: Back to Toronto.
0: What were you doing in the falls, Lika?
1: Well, we actually saw Seth Meyers last night.
0: Oh, did you? How was it?
1: He was funny. I'd never heard him before.
0: Oh, yeah. His stand-up is much different than his late-night show, right?
1: Is it?
0: I don't watch either.
2: He was quite liberal.
0: The side seat driver.
1: The friend in the back.
0: Okay, the side seat driver coming in. What's his name?
1: It's Simon.
0: Simon coming in with the quote of the day. A little too liberal for me. But guess what? We got to get you into the weekend in the best way possible. So I'm going to give you the easiest question that I could ever give you, okay? This is about chicken wings. If you don't answer this, Lika, I'm going to lose faith in humanity and probably stop my diet and go eat enough chicken wings to make me fat, okay?
1: Oh, no.
0: Oh, God. It's all on you. My diet is on you right now. So you just have to tell me the most popular dipping sauce that comes with chicken wings. Come on. You know it.
1: Is it, I don't know, barbecue sauce, chipotle sauce, ranch?
0: I will take it. I don't care.

0: None of those answers were right.
1: And they stay there.
0: But you're still, listen, you're still getting it because, listen, this has been the most entertaining conversation I've had from a caller in a little bit. So I appreciate you, Lika. You got a $100 gift card to St. Louis Bar and Grill. Wing Sanity on through April, so August 3rd, so you can take yourself and Simon, who clearly hates liberal comedy, to go get some chicken wings, okay?
2: He loves Trump.
0: What did he say?
3: He said he loves Trump.
0: Oh, God. Don't go that far. No one could love him. I mean, you could like his policies, but when he turns around and goes, listen, Simon, I don't care about you and any Canadians. You'll be the 51st state, Simon, you side seat driving bastard. Guys, stick.
3: You're hilarious.
0: Oh, I have ADHD, so my only goal in life is to try to make people happy or make people think, and it's not working all the time, but at least it worked out.
3: Oh, well, you made us happy campers today. Well, you made more of my kids. And what is the most popular sauce?
0: It's blue cheese. Come on.
3: Oh, shit. Yes, I knew that.
0: Oh,
3: I like the color blue, and I love cheese.
0: Wow. You didn't get
3: there
0: it right, but you're still going home because I love you guys. So, Lika,
3: you're the best. Happy Friday.
0: Happy,
3: oh, my God.
0: Hey, have a great weekend. Happy Friday.
3: Okay,
0: enjoy the wings.
3: Bye.
0: And guess what? Thanks for the laughs, all right? Okay. That was great. Oh, my God. I love it. Okay. And we're bringing you back to this donation page that we're going through right now because 2.2 million people right now, food insecurity in Canada. So what we've done is... tell you that you can go have access to all our songs, our intro songs, Wait What, Propaganda Breakdown, and of course the Con Man Carney song that has been our quote unquote fake submission to this Eurovision, because obviously we can now, as you can hear in the background, now going towards a more European nation, I guess. We're trying to put $150 million into joining this contest because the European Broadcasting Union says, Canada, come on in. So I'm like, why not make a song? Well, you guys have reached out, said you wanted them. So we've made the donation page on our website, nobs.com/playlist. Go to donate now. Between both website and the donation page, guess what? We have just raised over $2,000. If we get to $2,500, each one of you now, 51 beautiful donators, will get a Zoom link to join an AMA and Ask Me Anything with Me one night. We'll set it up so that we can chill out, have some drinks, some food, maybe some wings, and maybe even listen to the Con Man Carney song like this.
4: You're a con man.
0: That's right. So I know money's tight. I know it is, but you can give a dollar up to anything that you want, and it's going to a great cause because of those 2.2 million kids who are in, people who are in food insecurity in Canada going to food banks. Guess what? 700,000 of them are kids, and that is not an acceptable society. So I know times are tough, but we've had great people donate. And so I'm going to try to not only give back to Food Banks Canada, but give you something with that Ask Me Anything. But let's switch now just into a little bit of a refresh of yesterday, because Mark Carney showed up, gave his speech, and there is so much that we can dive into when we're talking about this. We heard from Barry Appleton earlier today, who is an international trade lawyer. Guess what he did? He was worried about this CUSMA, USMCA trade talk. Well, they had a meeting just this past couple of days, and Canada had a seat at the table to ensure that there wouldn't be a 10% blanket tariff put across Canada. And guess what? When he went down there, no one showed up. Not a single Canadian representative, except for Barry Appleton, who wasn't, slated to be there to represent the government. That was the person we sent down. We filled out the form wrong in general just to come to this Section 301 meeting. We wouldn't be understanding where trade talks are if Barry Appleton didn't go down there and then come on our show, write an article that was picked up by the Toronto Star to say, guys, where were we in the most important time of our life? Where were we? Our seat that said Canada on the back, empty, empty. And maybe it's because yesterday when Carney was talking and a reporter asked him about the updates of how trade is going, what are the next steps? What do we have to do? How are you pitching your investment plan? What's going on? Not only with the United States, but the rest of the world. Carney had what I think is one of the most major gaffes in his political career. And there are so many in the past week, but this is what he said.
5: No, there are very few people who get up in the morning and think about Canada.
0: One more time, Santi, just the, yeah.
5: No, there are very few people who get up in the morning and think about Canada.
0: Wait, that's not what you said just literally 3 weeks ago. 3 weeks ago to the date, you said this about Canada and international trade.
1: The world is coming to Canada. It's coming to Canada because Canada has what the world wants and the values to which the world aspires.
0: Okay. What a drastic difference 3 weeks made. Oh, well, no one wakes up and thinks about Canada. We have been told that we've got everything the world wants, and we know that we do. You know, we are a rich nation that has chosen to be poor. Like, that is not debatable with the access to resources that we have in this. We were gifted this country through wars, through fighting, through maintaining our sovereignty, through standing up for ourselves, through the crises that we've seen over our lifetime. Like, we just had a beautiful guest on who was an education person in Britain. She went viral. Her name is Catherine Bisbalsing, right? She went viral for saying that the morals and values of our society is being eroded right now because we don't understand where we are, because we're teaching our kids that we're oppressors. You know, if we teach our kids that we're oppressors, of course they're going to call us or call everybody here part of the colonial system. But you just have to ask yourself, and I'm saying this in the most plain way that I can, like, take history in context, right? If we are colonial settlers, then who would have been there if we didn't? If we didn't sign treaties with First Nations people, that starts this colonialism debate. Well, then the next thing you realize, okay, take Canada out of that. Okay, America would have taken over all of North America, or most likely America and Canada and what that is now. If America had taken over Canada, then there would probably have not been treaties because they didn't treat the First Nations people in America that well. So then now take out America, like, take out that side. If anybody else had conquered this North American land, well, what did people do back then during the 1500s, 1600s, 1700s? Well, they didn't even think about signing treaties. Most people that were conquering nations at that time, coming from a history major, would have eviscerated every last man left and taken the women and children as slaves. So we're in a situation where we're being called colonialists, being called colonizers, without the proper context of history being laid down in front of people. Like, that is the actual historical fact. If Canada didn't settle where we are today, then America would have taken it over, and that would have been a different conversation. Then if America didn't take it over, then the other countries that would have come over here in the Great West expansion, well, we wouldn't exist. So when we forget about the progress that we've made, and I've argued this today, when we forget about where we've come from and how much we've fought and sacrificed to be here, it's just so disrespectful that we walk around in a country right now where we look back in disgrace. As bad as we are now, we're still so much better than the other parts of the world. North America really is the jewel and the prize of the world when you think about democracy. And that's being fought for right now with words, with vitriol. And you have what appears to be this separation of, you know, okay, are you for democracy or are you for socialism? Well, in the United States and Canada, we've skipped socialism. We've gone to democratic socialism, which is just another name for communism. And we have to have conversations about this, because if we allow history to be erased and think that we are these non-progressive hypocrites who just colonized and destroyed everything to which we are now, imagine if it wasn't us doing that. I'd argue that these treaties that were signed when we came over here was peak woke liberalism for that time, in a barbaric time. But we have to have conversations, especially like the one that we're having after the break, because, you know, I had so many people write to me after our Tuesday conversation with Rowan Jacobson and his book, In Defense of Sunlight, and a simple argument, not against sunscreen, but more so that we're using it too much because we're not getting enough vitamin D, and the sun is our best natural resource for vitamin D. Well, then you further it into cancer research when you find out that not just skin cancer, but all forms of cancer have higher vitamin D deficiencies once they realize the cancer has taken over the body. So when we talk about the fact that most of us grab sunscreen without a second thought to what's in the sunscreen, the chemicals that are involved that we slather all over our body, well, is it blocking vitamin D that we actually need? Is it damaging not only ourselves, but the other, maybe the ecosystem around us, the water around us? Well, an evolutionary biologist will be here after the break to talk through the evolutionary lens of the sun, skin, and modern protection. It's no BS. I'm Brad Smith. Stick with me. I told you we have a banger of a Friday.
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8: Again, we've had this conversation this week, and last week, actually, with Dr. Jack Cruz as well, about the importance of the sun and sunlight and what's being done right now in the industry, which is, when Rowan Jacobson comes out, goes on Joe Rogan to promote his book, In Defense of Sunlight, there's a lot of people that are in the comment section going, oh, God, you guys are anti-sunscreen. And the questions is not anti-sunscreen or anti-sunblock. It's what are we missing when we are lathering ourselves up constantly with this? The chemicals we're putting on our body, not only what it does to ourselves, but the ecosystem around us. So evolutionary biologist Dr. Heather Haying joins me right now to cut through the noise, the data, and take an evolutionary lens, I guess, on sun, skin, and the modern protection. Heather, what's going on? Thank you so much for joining me.
9: Thank you for having me, Brad. I think we are finally breaking through some of the sunscreen language that we've been receiving for decades, which has been just put sunscreen on when you go out in the sun. Because does the sun cause cancer? Yeah, it does. We know this, right? Sun exposure can cause melanoma, and melanoma can kill. People have died. That is absolutely true.
8: Yes, ma'am.
9: But what we actually know to be true also is that we've got a reductionist, over-specialized, scientistic as opposed to scientific worldview.
8: Explain
9: that
8: the
9: is telling us. Yeah. So science, which is, I'm a scientist.
8: Yep.
9: You've had scientists on talking about the sun and other things. Science is actually hypothesis driven, interested in whole systems, trying to figure out what that you believe is wrong and how you would know it. Scientism tends to use technological, quick fix, reductionist, simple, overly quantified answers, and give instructions to people that sound like they must be true. They have math involved. Okay, if you put sunscreen on, then you're going to reduce melanoma. Well, maybe even not. We'll get there. But how about the fact that, okay, dermatologists are telling us, we're only concerned about your skin, and so you need to protect your skin in order not to get melanoma. But do you only care about your skin? Maybe your dermatologist only cares about your skin, but you don't only care about your skin. You care about your entire life. So if it is true, and we have increasing evidence that it is, that protecting your skin from sun causes greater all-cause mortality than letting your sun be exposed to the skin, then you shouldn't be wearing the sunscreen. You should be letting your skin be exposed to the sun.
8: Right. It's ironic because after this, I'm doing a pre-tape for Monday's show, which is with Nicholas Holzer talking about the UK Biobank study that's coming out, which I'm sure that you've heard over and over again, over 400,000 real life subjects. And I know that you kind of just alluded to it in your answer, but all cause mortality is increased in people who have constant sunscreen application processes in their life. So how do we clarify the message here? Because a lot of people want to go to, well, you're telling me not to put it on versus how much sunlight we need. It's a complicated conversation, right?
9: It is complicated. So first consider what we are. We're human beings who evolved outside. We've only been living

0: living behind glass and in clothes for a relatively short amount of time. Were people dying of melanoma 10,000 years ago, 100,000 years ago? We, of course, can't know for sure, but like most modern diseases, it seems that there is an uptick now that we have been reducing our sun exposure. And it's the value of the sun isn't just vitamin D. That's actually vitamin D for sure is it's actually a hormone, not a vitamin. It is a hormone that we absolutely need and that we synthesize from the sun more than through any other source. We can get it through things like cod liver, right? Cod liver oil. But mostly we get it through synthesizing it through exposure to the sun. And it's absolutely necessary for things like cardiovascular health. But we now are seeing for sure that actually even focusing on vitamin D is more of this reductionist thinking, that sun exposure itself is doing more things for our body. It's opening up our blood vessels. Sun exposure reduces blood pressure. It tends to, yes, increase cardiovascular health. It may reduce incidences of autism, of myopia, of Alzheimer's. Like, it's incredible what sun exposure can do. And do you want to reduce a single thing that is skin cancer risk by reducing sun exposure? Or do you want to think about actually all of you, your entire life, all of the causes of mortality that you might be experiencing and say, yeah, actually, I'm going to do the thing that if I think about it, and most of us don't even need to think about it, what feels good? Does being in the sun feel good? Yeah, it does. Here's another line of evidence for why sun exposure is good for you. In the winter, diseases such as cardiovascular diseases and diseases like type 2 diabetes increase. And it could be any number of things, but the best hypothesis out there, the best hypothesis for which there is the best support, is that that is due to seasonal differences in the ability to get sun.
1: Yeah.
0: That not only is the sun lower in the sky, but we're covered up, right? And so even when you are outside, you're not exposed because you're covered up with clothes.
1: So I guess before we get into the minutia or take a break, I guess people want to know the sweet spot. Is there a sweet spot? I mean, again, the science is evolving, but is there a sweet spot for how much sunscreen we need versus, how much sun we need? Because we can get into the chemicals after. I want to do that, but people want to know so that they don't get confused.
0: Yeah, it's going to absolutely vary by who you are and where you are. Many of us are living in places where our ancestors didn't evolve. And if we are, you and I are both white-skinned, and if we're living close to the equator, which I know neither of us are, but, the closer we get to the equator, the more likely we are to get sun exposure that actually poses some risk to us. And so what we really need to learn to do is feel our bodies, feel the sense of the sun on our skin. And the absolute best rule is don't let yourself burn. Do not let yourself burn. And what that can mean is actually go out into the sun early in the season and let your skin equilibrate, let it acclimate to the sun each year, because you get a little bit of more exposure with each year. But every year after you come out of a Canadian winter, or I'm here in the Pacific Northwest of the United States, you're pale again. Of course you are, no matter how much sun you got last year. So you have to take it slow. And then with every passing day, week, month of the summer, you get more and more ability to be out in the sun, but you still never, ever want to burn. Early burns are the best predictor of cancer, but any burns throughout your life are putting you at risk of cancer. Long, good, chronic sun exposure does not actually tend to increase your risk of cancer.
1: Love this. Let's take a break right here. But when we come back after the break, the larger debate around this is the chemicals that are in sunscreen. As it's become so popular, so much consumerism around it. Well, what has the consumerism done? Well, it's forced people to make their products competitive and have those competitive products now added chemicals that are not only harmful to you, but the ecosystem around us. The answer might shock you. It's after the break. I'm No BS. I'm Brad Smith. This is No BS. But we'll be back with Heather Haying after this.
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1: You're doing it again.
2: Doing what?
1: Standing in your driveway, looking at the sky. Ribs are already marinating, aren't they?
2: Yeah, since yesterday. But there's a system moving through. And if it hits a 4 o'clock...
1: What does the radar say?
2: Yeah, clears by 2. UV is solid all afternoon. Bug index is low.
1: So fire it up.
2: Yeah. Yeah, okay. Fire it up.
1: You're bringing me a plate, right?
3: 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Radar, UV, outdoor conditions. So you never have to guess. 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
6: And you know what? It's hot outside today, wherever you are in Ontario, but also, too, across Canada, we're going through what is a little bit of a heat wave. So when we're talking about sun exposure, everybody goes back to what we've been taught. You know, you gotta put it on before you go out. But there's larger conversations happening about just how much sun exposure we're missing, how much vitamin D we're missing. But not only that, the chemicals in sunscreen that we're putting on that might be hurting our bodies. So that's why I wanted to talk to Dr. Heather Hing. She is an American evolutionary biologist and former professor and author. Heather, thank you so much for joining me.
7: Thank you, Brad. So sunscreen, I would say the conversation around sunscreen includes this category error, which is sunscreen is not one thing. So this is what you keep alluding to. The chemicals in our sunscreen vary widely. So you can have, and sometimes it's categorized as a chemical-based versus physical-based sunscreens as in terms of the mechanism of action. And that's not exactly, it's a little bit messier than that. But most sunscreens include things like, let me see, I'm going to look at my notes because this is not my forte, oxybenzone and avobenzone, right? Like these are the chemical-based sunscreens, and most of your sunscreens have those in them. They absorb into your skin. Their mechanism of action is not that different from the so-called physical sunscreens, which use something like zinc or titanium.
6: Right.
7: And zinc and titanium sunscreens will tend to leave like a whitish cast on your skin. People don't love them as much because it makes you look a little bit pale while you're actually protecting your skin from the sun. But what the big difference is that zinc and titanium-based sunscreens don't absorb into your skin. And so the benzones do. And if you are using this stuff regularly, as most people who use sunscreen are, the levels of the toxins in your blood reach levels above which even our regulatory agencies, and many of us are aware that our regulatory agencies are not very good at protecting our health, actually, but even our regulatory agencies are concerned about the levels of these chemicals in our blood after we have been applying these sunscreens. So I would say I'm actually... Yeah, you began the segment by saying, "Yeah, like, we're not talking about anti-sunscreeners." Mike, I kind of am an anti-sunscreener, but I do have sunscreen and I do use it when I feel that I really need it. If I'm going to be out on the water and no ability to protect myself, no ability to go into the shade occasionally. But I will only use a physical-based sunscreen like zinc. And, you know, preferably something where zinc is the active ingredient or titanium, but zinc is the active ingredient in a base, that is entirely natural, like a beef tallow base with zinc as the active ingredient. And it's not absorbing into your skin to the degree that it does its tallow, which is great for your skin anyway. And probably, and I don't actually know less about this, but when zinc goes off into the environment, it's an element and it's in a, you know, molecular form, non-elemental form in the sunscreen, but it's not going to have the lasting and detrimental effects in the environment in terms of environmental toxicity as the avobenzones and oxybenzones are in the chemical sunscreens.
6: First of all, I love the way you speak because you have such a great way of wrapping everything around while keeping it in the center. But like when you look at things that we put on our skin, what we ingest into our body, we've had a total upheaval when you know, Robert F. Kennedy Jr. Basically launched his ability to tell people what he thought was the truth or what was being hidden from us about what we're ingesting. A lot of those things that we're now told that we can't ingest are also ending up as chemicals in sunscreens and other products that we use. But when I look at this and I see that researchers have found aluminum, which is terrible for your system, in all sorts of endocrine disruptor that we just had Dr. Jack Cruz tell us all about, how it screws with your hormones. Every single sunscreen that researchers tested recently had levels of aluminum in it. So, like, when you're talking about safe products, is this just a corporate thing that we got sold into that allowed the industry around it to build in these products to get them out to market without the assurance that they were going to be safe, just to make a dollar, and now we're trying to fight back against it?
7: Yeah, I mean, the financial incentives are clear. Like, people are trying to sell products, and we imagine that the healthcare industry is trying to keep us healthy. But in fact, the healthier we are, the less good patients we are for them, because we spend less money on healthcare. That's an unfortunate truth, and it sounds incredibly cynical, but it is also true. It can be both, right? So with regard to sunscreen, are Procter & Gamble and the other companies that are making these products primarily interested in reducing skin cancer? No, they're primarily interested in their bottom line and their response, their fiscal responsibility to their shareholders. Yes, ma'am. So yes, every sunscreen tested in the study that you're referring to had aluminum in it, including those that did not have aluminum on the label. And so I'm less familiar with the Canadian guidelines, but in the US, you don't actually have to have everything on the label. And so having a label itself is actually worse than having no label at all, if it might be incomplete. So is there any reason to have aluminum in a human body? No. No, we should not be slathering aluminum on ourselves, or ingesting it into ourselves or eating it. There is just no reason. Aluminum, mercury, none of it. And, what's it doing there? I don't even know. I don't know what the excuse is for having it in there, but it's there and you don't want it. Yeah. And so, there are products now available. I think, there's a resurgence because of Maha, because of Kennedy and his movement to remind us that actually we can go back to basics and eat clean food and get outside and experience reality. And
6: I feel like we can have a whole discussion on just the full circle turn on holistic approaches to things and going back to just understanding whole foods and clean products and not just dying into. But the problem is, when you look at the consumer level, the cheaper products are the ones that are affordable, have all this crap in them, and sort of use that word. But I want to take my last time with you here to go back to what you do well, which is this evolutionary biologist. And you said something in that first segment that I need to go back to, which is, we aren't acclimatized to be where we are right now. We came from other places and now we live in different places and our skin is affected by that. So when you talk about getting away from the equator and into places like, North America that has longer winters with less sun, like, what is the optimal thing about this summer that you think people should know that might be a myth that's been pushed on us in this, beautiful summer that we're going to try to avoid sometimes?
7: Yeah, you want as much sun exposure as possible, and you don't want to burn. Those are the two things, and those are sometimes in conflict with one another.
6: Yes, ma'am.
7: Right? Like, you don't want to spend a 12-hour day out in the sun with no ability to get in the shade if you haven't spent any time in the sun yet. That's going to make you burn, and burns are bad. However, if you can manage to go out and spend a day on a lake where there's a tree or several trees that you can go into, call it every half an hour, spend 5 minutes in the shade. If you feel yourself beginning to crisp up, get in the shade, right? Like, that is the sign. That is your body telling you that it is time to get inside. But go back out as soon as you can, because the sun is healthy. The sun is good for you. The sun is not just not bad for you. It is actually health-giving.
6: When you started going down this path and you've become such a person on social media where your clips are coming up so often because you have first of all, a very amazing way of speaking, but two, you're factually, accurate in what you say. What do you think the biggest thing that we need to get around in having these conversations, whether it be about sunscreen or healthy food? Like, why is there such a fight against the old guard versus what is trying to be the new guard of Western medicine?
7: I don't know what the biggest thing is, but one thing that individuals can do is begin to hone their own instincts, their own scientific instincts, trust their intuitions, and stop trusting experts. I mean, if COVID taught us nothing, it's that the experts are not inherently right. In fact, during COVID, they were almost entirely wrong.
6: Yeah, entirely.
7: And they aren't inherently interested in your well-being. You are. Like, every single individual has their own best advocate right there with them. It's you. So figure out what feels good to you, and recognizing that the hyper-novel world that we are living in is going to send lots of things at you that feel good that aren't good for you. The short fixes, like the Oreos and the social media and, the cigarettes, right? Like, there's lots of things that may feel good in the moment that you know aren't good for you. But anything that is ancient that continues to feel good is probably good for you. And the sun is just the most obvious example of this.
6: It's funny that you brought up that the smoker thing, because again, what is it? That Swedish research that came out, which was showing that people that use sunscreen have higher all-cause mortality than smokers. And that one blew my mind. And I'm like, okay, I got to ask Dr. Heather about this.
7: Yeah. No, this research from about 10 years ago, it says exactly that.
6: Which is crazy when you hear it, given what we know, right? Or what we think we know.
7: Yeah. That protecting yourself from the sun actually causes greater risk, mostly over in cardiovascular space, but again, cancers, Alzheimer's, respiratory problems, than does smoking. So, you choose. Better to do neither. Don't smoke. Do expose yourself to the sun. Live longer and be happier. Like, where's the cost, right? It feels great and it's good for you.
6: The cost is the extreme nature that we want to go to have those cheats in our life, right? I mean, I get it. I'm currently on a diet. I've not let it go without people knowing. And I'm sweating right now as I transition into my just post-keto flu. So I'm thinking, like, thank you so much for raising these conversations, having them, being one of those people that puts them on social media so that we can have these, and taking your time to talk to us today. I appreciate it.
7: Thank you so much. It's been a pleasure.
6: Yeah, it's been a pleasure. That is Dr. Heather Hang, American evolutionary biologist and former professor and author, and someone we're going to ask back on the show as soon as we can. But let's get to a break. Let's get to the final play of the day. Let's get you out to the weekend in the best way that we can, because listen, this has been a... I was about to swear there. I was literally, but I saw Santiago ready to drop that audio. When we get back after the break, we're going to get you into the weekend the best way we can. And that is telling you that funny might be coming back to the movie theaters. Not the movie theaters. Netflix streaming? Will Ferrell? Are we going to get funny again? Because we've been begging for this. This is a doom and gloom society sometimes, especially when you turn on this little thing in front of you called the phone that you're putting your face in front of for 8 to 10 hours a day. But doom and gloom no more? Maybe? Will Ferrell will tell you all the details after the break. It's No BS. I'm Brad Smith.
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6: Holy hell! What a Friday! Did I tell you we had a banger? If you've been with us the whole time, I just want to say you might be as shocked as I am. My emotions have been all over the floor today. We had Sammy Woodhouse, who is a grooming gang survivor in UK, and one of the main reasons why this UK rape gang inquiry report released by MP over there in Britain, Rupert Lowe, has been tracking so well. Not enough people are having this conversation. When you actually look at it, 250,000 girls, and Rupert Lowe says himself, the MP from Britain, said that this is a low estimate of how many girls were raped or sexually abused from the 1950s. That episode will drop on our podcast tomorrow, along with probably this entire show. Why? Because we talked about sunscreen and the sun and the proper amount usage with Dr. Heather Hang. And obviously, too, somebody who I saw online who's just blown up the internet, Catherine Berbelsing, who is an education reform advocate, telling you, you know, that it's not bad to be strict in schools. She runs a fully accredited school of her own. She's the headmistress, where they have very tight disciplinary principles. And people are calling her abusive while she's saying, I was a former leftist who just now is trying to bring to everyone's attention that parameters around young kids are great. They actually like them. Why? Because they want to know right from wrong. They want to know boundaries. But nah, don't give them boundaries. That's too conservative of you. But listen, we got to get into this weekend. And my God, when I look at the numbers from FIFA, and I'm not talking about the monetary numbers. I'm talking about a report that was just released about youth participation in soccer in Canada. We already know it's just under 50%. But I think back to Olivia Chow earlier this week when Olivia Chow was talking about the success of FIFA in Toronto, and she said this.
25: Soccer is a global game. Anybody can play anywhere. All you need is a ball and big dreams. And because of FIFA World Cup, now every kid wants to be Ronaldo CR7.
6: Well, I would say it's they want to be the Canadian players like Alphonso Davies or Jonathan David, but 24% expected to surge in the next 4 years of youth participation in soccer. It's already number one, but when you have things like this and they start with such a bang like FIFA did all over Canada, you go, okay, well, this is the same thing as the Raptors when they came that produced the Vinsanity era and the kids that followed, the great Canadian kids who have now just recently in the under-18 World Championships, the Canadians beat the Americans. Like, this is how it starts. So I love seeing that, but It was a heavy show. Emotions all over the place. And I've been asking for Funny to come back. Will Funny come back? And not just the roasts on Netflix that are just, you know, to the extreme of not only funny, but mean and kind of aggressive, but just funny comedy movies. God, I was watching Dirty Grandpa last night with Zac Efron and Robert De Niro. Yeah, not one of those heralded movies. But God, 2014, what a different time we live in. But my algorithm went crazy because everyone was talking about Will Ferrell. I'm like, why is everyone talking about Will Ferrell so much? Here's Kevin Hart on Will Ferrell with a clip that was just going viral again yesterday.
0: Will Ferrell is the funniest. He may be the funniest person on 2 feet. I'm talking naturally. Classic. From showing up to work,
2: yeah,
0: to going home. Nicest guy in the world, but I'm talking a different gear.
6: Well, everyone's talking about him because on Netflix, July 16th, his new comedy show series drops. It's called The Hawk. It had its world premiere last night. It's Will Ferrell and Molly Shannon reuniting from SNL. And Will Ferrell plays Lonnie the Hawk Hawkins, a once dominant golfer who was the number one player in the world in 2004. And now later in his career, he's desperately trying to recapture his glory. It's being told, or it's being called Talladega Nights meets Caddyshack. So I can't wait. Supposedly, this is hilarious, but you never know in the new age of comedy. Here's the trailer for it, though. We got to tell you about The Hawk that's dropping on July 16th on Netflix.
15: Lonnie Hawkins, you had a chance at completing the Grand Slam a long time ago. What will be going through your mind when you tee off tomorrow?
18: I want my baby back.
19: Chili! Baby,
23: can you repeat the question?
26: Oh, yeah! Lonnie Hawkins is 3 feet from making his mark on golf history. You've got to be kidding me.
27: You were a big shot golfer.
23: I still am a big shot golfer.
6: God, it does sound like Ricky Bobby, though. Come on. I just want to say I pray to 8-pound, 6-ounce baby Jesus, all swaddled there in your little manger. I'd like to thank Coke, Pepsi, and Mountain Dew for sponsors, and of course, Pizza Hut, because gosh, they help us win. But I just want it to be the Will Ferrell that I love, right? I mean, the heyday of comedies for me was 1990, let's say four, right? Ace Ventura comes up, and you get a run from Jim Carrey, like no other. Ace Ventura, gosh, The Cable Guy, Dumb and Dumber, and I'm probably missing one, and someone's yelling at me. But then through to Adam Sandler with his run, Waterboy, Big Daddy, Billy Madison, Happy Gilmore, and then Will Ferrell shows up after with all of his movies, one of which I just wanted to be like this. Will Ferrell, old school. If you've never seen that, when they start a fraternity, and next thing you know, he's singing to one of the dearly departed in his fraternity, his boy Blue.

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0: You're my boy.
1: Still to this day. And listen, I showed that movie to my girlfriend the other day. She had never seen it. She's never seen Old School. 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
18: From the National Newsroom of the Canadian Press, I'm John Kennedy. The Gordie Howe International Bridge is set to welcome its first traffic after a July 27th ceremony, finally opening the bridge after Canada and the U.S. hammered out a new deal for the span. The opening had been postponed as both countries worked through last-minute negotiations over the bridge deal. The updated agreement includes a new framework for toll decisions and a 15-year regional development fund. Officials have yet to outline how revenue from the crossing will be shared. The $6.4 billion bridge will create a new gateway between Windsor, Ontario and Detroit, Michigan. A West Vancouver man has been arrested in France as a part of a sweeping U.S. investigation into international organized crime. Gurinder Dio is accused of helping coordinate cocaine and heroin trafficking across Canada and the United States. And prosecutors say the wider investigation also uncovered links to the 2023 killing of Sikh activist Hardeep Singh Najjar. Dio was arrested this week following the announcement of multiple U.S. indictments against individuals aligned with the plot. He's awaiting extradition to face charges in the United States. Word of new threats against U.S. President Donald Trump's life prompted a change in transportation for this week's NATO summit. The president opted for the old Air Force One plane over the new one recently gifted to him by Qatar. ABC News Chief Global Affairs Correspondent Martha Raddatz has the explanation.
19: Trump has been considered a target since his first term, saying he was a top target for the Iranians.
20: I'm number one on the kill list for Iran.
19: When he took out the top Iranian IRGC commander in a drone strike, reports this week said Israel provided intelligence about a new plot against Trump, but the president is pushing back, telling the New York Post Israel came up with nothing. No, I've been number one for a long time.
18: Cuba has been hit by another countrywide blackout, marking the second major power outage in the nation in just a few days. Officials blame a transmission failure as the country continues to struggle with fuel shortages and an aging electrical grid. Electricity is gradually being restored, but repeat outages have disrupted daily life for millions on the island. Rough weather has been blamed for some terrifying moments this week. There were dozens of water rescues, road closures, damages, and scares for the flying public as well across the U.S. ABC's Morgan Norwood tells the story.
21: An Air Canada jet with 156 passengers on board veering off the taxiway while landing amid a heavy downpour in Montreal Thursday afternoon. Passengers deplaning with the jet still resting on the grass.
22: All that severe weather still taking a toll on air travel. Nearly 6,000 flights delayed or canceled. LaGuardia Airport here in New York among the hardest hit with 10% of all its flights canceled.
18: This is the Canadian Press. In sports, the Toronto Tempo made WNBA history in setting a new league regular season attendance record of 20,996 people at Montreal's Bell Centre. The expansion Tempo fell 108-95 to the Dallas Wings. The previous single game high was 2,711 in a Washington Mystics game at Capital One Arena in 2024. The Tempo will play in Montreal again Sunday against the New York Liberty and have two games in Vancouver later in the summer. FIFA is selling pieces of the World Cup final field for $450 US each. The grass will be used in the July 19th final at MetLife Stadium in New Jersey. Meanwhile, Canada opened the World Para Volleyball Championship with mixed results. The women swept Hungary in three sets while the men were swept in three straight by Germany. The World Sitting Volleyball Championship is the first qualifier for the 2028 Paralympic Games in Los Angeles. From the Canadian Press, I'm John Kennedy.
11: This is the ongoing history of new music with Alan Cross.
23: I'm pretty sure there's not an actual scientific classification yet, but along with Homo sapiens, we need to acknowledge a new subspecies called Homo blattodea. Blattodea is the genus that includes cockroaches, the nearly indestructible insect. And within that order, we should probably recognize two distinct lineages. First, there's Periplaneta fuliginosa, otherwise known as the smoky brown cockroach. That's how I'd classify Keith Richards. And then there's Periplaneta americana, the American cockroach. And if I'm sitting with my taxonomy flowchart, this is where I write the name John Frusciante, the, let's call it, occasional guitarist of the Red Hot Chili Peppers. And I use the word occasional deliberately because he's been in and out of the band a number of times over the last 30 years. As I write this, he is in, but who knows for how long. And I'm classifying him as Periplaneta Americana because despite everything he's been through, he is still alive. I mean, he's lived a hard life. Drugs, various health problems, both of physical and mental varieties, even dabbling in the occult. Yet through it all, he has been able to help the Red Hot Chili Peppers create the best music of the band's career. This is the long, strange trip of John Frusciante. Well, I'm sick.

0: to suck my kiss.
1: The Red Hot Chili Peppers back in 1991 with the Blood Sugar Sex Magik album, the first to feature John Frusciante as guitarist. When that record came out, he was just 21 and had only been working as a professional guitarist for about 3 years. His contributions were so vital to that record that it took the Chili Peppers from, let's face it, a very good mid-level band to one of the biggest groups of that alternative era. That record has sold somewhere beyond 15 million copies, and that would have never, ever happened without John. Hello again, I'm Alan Cross, and John's story, and there's no other way to put it, is fascinating. It has all the dramatic elements. A young prodigy revitalizes an old band, but then he burns out, turns to drugs, nearly dies. Then comes a period of rebirth and redemption and a return to the Chili Peppers, where he once again takes them to new heights. And then he quits again to do his own thing. And finally, he joins the band for a third time and things seem to be right with the world. For now. Oh, and in between all that drama, John found a time to release a ton of solo material. Some of it good, some kind of, let's call it head scratchy, but we'll get to that. Let's start at the beginning. John is not from California. He was born in Queens, New York, where he grew up in a very musical family. Then they moved to Tucson, then Florida. Dad was a judge there. Before there was a divorce, and John moved with his mom to Santa Monica and then to Los Angeles. His stepfather really encouraged John's interest in music. And his first love was a punk rock band called The Germs. Simple stuff that used some really weird punk rock tuning, but it got him started. From there, he started studying the style of David Gilmour of Pink Floyd, Jimi Hendrix, Jimmy Page, Jeff Beck, and Frank Zappa. And I should point out that all this was happening by the time John was 11. He was so into guitar that he convinced his parents that he should drop out of high school and let him study music full time. The Chili Peppers came on John's radar when he was 15. This would be around 1984, just as the band released their debut album. He was always hanging around their shows, looking for a chance to talk to guitarist Hillel Slovak. John was such a fan that he learned all the Chili songs. But then Hillel died of a heroin overdose on June 25th, 1988, as the band was working on a new album. Drummer Jack Irons couldn't take it anymore, so he quit, leaving just Flea and Anthony to do something, or not. They eventually decided to keep the band together. They'd settled on a guitarist named Dwayne Blackbird Knight, who used to play with George Clinton and Funkadelic, but he didn't work out for whatever reason. So they held more auditions. By this time, John was starting to attract attention from some serious people, even though he was just 17. Frank Zappa called, but since Zappa wouldn't condone anyone who used illegal drugs in his band, John decided that he'd better not go. Instead, he opted for a gig with Thelonious Monster, an LA punk band. Before that happened, though, he tried out with the Chili Peppers, connected by his appearance at all those shows, and by the fact that he was a friend of Fire drummer D.H. Pellegro. By his own admission, he really didn't have the funk and didn't think that he was what the band needed. But the chemistry with Flea was good. They held a jam session, just the two of them, at Flea's apartment. And once that was over, Flea called Anthony and said, "This kid has got to be in our band." Meanwhile, John went back to talk to Thelonious Monster, who offered him a job. Legend says that he was 3 hours into his membership with him when the Chili Peppers called and said, "Okay, you got the gig." This was October 1988. John was drafted in to complete the guitar parts for the new album Mother's Milk. D.H. Pellegro of the Dead Kennedys was briefly hired as a new drummer, like I said, but he didn't work out. And that's when Chad Smith auditioned and got the job in December, just a few weeks after John signed up. So by the start of 1989, the Chili Peppers had undergone a complete refurbishment. John was the new guitarist and Chad was the new drummer. This was the start of what would become the classic Red Hot Chili Peppers lineup. It debuted with 9 songs on Mother's Milk. From the moment he got into the band, John and Anthony were best buds, hanging out all the time. This was fine at first, but in the end, a pretty bad idea. Anthony was working hard to be sober after going on a drugs and alcohol bender after Hillel died. John was this teenager who wanted to drink and do drugs and have sex 24/7. He thought this was how you were supposed to be a Chili Pepper, wild and wacky, in his words. He was also feeling the pressure of having to step into Hillel's shoes. And this would eventually become a problem, a big problem. For now, though, the Chili Peppers had to write and record a new album. And despite wanting to get high all the time, John was the guy who made this record happen. and he's the guy who turned the band into a monster. Let me show you what I'm talking about. Let's go back to the last full album with Hillel Slovak on guitar. That's 1987's The Uplift Mofo Party Plan. Take a listen to the way Hillel plays. He plays riffs and solos. Not that there's anything wrong with that, but listen.

that's what we're going to call the old Chili Peppers sound. Then John Frusciante comes in with his hooky style of songwriting. His playing is more about melody. It's more sinewy, slinky, slippery. And for whatever reason, Anthony became very comfortable with John's style. Actually more comfortable than he had been writing and singing with Hillel. He became more confident with the young 18-year-old John, the guy the rest of the band called Greeny, and he was coaching him one-on-one. Let's have a listen to one of the songs on Mother's Milk that features John. John's style isn't quite there yet. He's still in the stage where he's trying to emulate Hillel, probably the safe thing to do. And producer Michael Beinhorn convinced him to play in a more heavier way than he would have naturally. But even so, you can hear something coming.

Could you catch some of those sonic differences? Like I said, it's early in John's Chili Pepper stints. But when we get to Blood Sugar Sex Magik, this is when everything changes. First of all, the Chili Peppers switched labels, moving from EMI to Warner. Second, they switched producers, dropping Michael Beinhorn and hiring Rick Rubin. And third, they found the perfect place to record this album. In April 1991, the Chili Peppers moved into a historic mansion at 351 Laurel Canyon Boulevard that was built in 1918. It had several famous residents over the years, including the magician Harry Houdini. Maybe. There's nothing to really prove that he did live there, although he did live up the street at something known as the Houdini Estate at 2400 Laurel Canyon. And there are apparently secret tunnels that connected it and other houses. Regardless, the house had a reputation as being haunted. Shortly after construction was finished, the son of a furniture store owner pushed his boyfriend from the balcony and he died. And it said that his ghost still roams the place. Or maybe it was the gangsters who were shot dead on the staircase during a Prohibition-era raid. Rick Rubin loved the vibe of the place. It was isolated and had no working phone. So he had a Canadian company come down and turn the basement into a recording studio suitable for the Chili Peppers. Chad Smith was allegedly too freaked out by the vibes of the place, so he refused to stay there during sessions. The other three guys did. They all had bedrooms. And John loved it. He was ready to sever himself from the outside world for a couple of months. Here's a quote. See what you can make of it. "There are missiles flying through the city every day. They're aimed at everyone creative. They could be coming out of clocks or the television or a garbage can. And you've got to be aware of all of them all the time." Okay. And if the place was haunted, so what? John found it inspirational. "There are definitely ghosts in this house," said John, "but they are very friendly." Just in case, though, two psychics and a medium were called in to check the place out. And they left, they felt very uncomfortable. And maybe, just maybe, the ghost of that guy who went over the balcony made it into the sound of John's guitar. And now that you know that story, you're never going to be able to unhear that ghost again.

0: We've all heard the story of Blood Sugar Sex Magik, which, by the way, was released on September 24th, 1991, same day as Nirvana's Nevermind. Huge record, 6 singles, 15 million copies sold, and it turned the Chili Peppers into this massive commercial and critical success. So, yay, right? Well, not really. Remember that the title of this show is The Long Strange Trip of John Frusciante, and it wouldn't be long before things hit the ditch for the first time. Hang on. When we follow the story of the Red Hot Chili Peppers, it's sometimes hard to convey things that are happening beyond the music. And we're going to have to try to do that if we're going to understand the long, strange trip John Frusciante has had with the Red Hot Chili Peppers. Again, when he joined the band, John bonded with Anthony for a while. But because John was the partying type, and because Anthony was desperately trying to stay away from heroin, coke, and alcohol, he eventually had to put some distance between the two of them. That's when John started bonding with Flea. They would jam for hours, writing songs and then presenting them to Anthony and Chad. Just as Anthony became more melodic in his approach to singing after working with John, Flea's bass playing evolved too. He wasn't finger-picking or popping and slapping as much. He was becoming more melodic too, and that's John's influence. The tour that followed was amazing, and at one point the Chili Peppers were joined by two new bands as openers. One was called the Smashing Pumpkins, and the other was Pearl Jam. Blood Sugar Sex Magik got bigger and bigger and bigger, and John became more and more morose. He wanted to be in a cool underground band. The success was way too serious for him. He didn't want to play arenas. He wanted small clubs. I quote Anthony Kiedis. He began to lose all of the manic, happy-go-lucky, fun aspects of his personality. Even on stage, there was a much more serious energy around him. John became depressed. There was tension between him and the rest of the band, especially Anthony. Weird grudges formed. And then when Nirvana started opening some shows for the Chilis, John found a soulmate in Kurt Cobain, a guy who also wanted his band to stay cool and underground. They bonded over that, which did not help. By this time, there were plenty of freaky Frusciante stories circulating. How he'd go out to eat, but insist on bringing his guitar with him, and then chain smoke between bites. He'd shaved his head on a whim. And then, for the European leg of the tour, John broke an important band rule. He brought his girlfriend with him. And when the band flew back to New York to play Saturday Night Live, Anthony was livid because he thought John sabotaged everything. The first song that night was Stone Cold Bush. And if you watch the video, it looks like Anthony gave John a kick. But it's with the second song, the performance of Under the Bridge, that was the final straw. Listen to John's guitar play. It's all woozy and weird. And then listen for him to blast his guitar and his vocals right at the very end.
1: Once again,
2: the Red Hot Chili Peppers!

Was John high? Anthony thought it was possible that he was on heroin during that Saturday Night Live gig. After the show, Anthony really got into it with John, and that only made a bad situation worse. I quote, John was experimenting the way he would have if we'd been rehearsing the tune. Well, we weren't. We were on TV in front of millions of people, and it was torture. I started singing what I thought was the key he was playing in. I felt like I was getting stabbed in the back and hung out to dry in front of all of America while this guy was off in a corner in the shadow playing some dissonant, out-of-tune experiment. After the SNL incident, the Chili's took a two-week break to head back to Europe and then on to Japan, and things only deteriorated further. John hated the interviews. He hated the photo sessions and all the meet and greets. He felt he'd been reduced to a performing monkey. On May 7th, 1992, after just four shows in Japan, John refused to go on stage at a venue called Sonic City, just minutes before the show was supposed to start. I want to go home right now, he said. I quit. I've reached the stage where I cannot do justice to what I've created. I can't give you what it takes to be in this band anymore. Just tell everyone I went crazy. Which is really not far off the mark, because he did say that there were voices inside his head telling him to quit. In the end, though, John agreed to play that one final gig in Japan. Needless to say, the 15-song set was bad, and it would be the last Chili Peppers show to feature John for 6 years. The band would explain his departure as an inability to deal with mental stress, and the other guys had their own stresses to deal with as well. Anthony, with his continuing sobriety struggles, and Flea, who was going through a messy divorce. An attempt was made to bring in guitarist Vander Schloss, a buddy from L.A., but there wasn't enough time to nail things down in rehearsals, so the remaining shows on the tour, including a bunch of big festival dates, were canceled, and everybody went back to Los Angeles. Well, the Chili Peppers regrouped, eventually bringing in a guy named Eric Marshall for a bit. It wasn't the same. Here's the band performing at Lollapalooza later that year.

0: After the 92 Lollapalooza tour, Jane's Addiction guitarist Dave Navarro was brought in for one album. That's a whole other story that had an unhappy ending. But back to John. He wasn't just having a tantrum. He wasn't just going through a phase. He was out. In fact, he was mad at himself for not quitting sooner. I quote from John. "It's my nature to do things that are weirder and less understood. And that was the path that I needed to take." And take that path he did. More in a moment.
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0: When John Frusciante got back to L.A. after quitting in the middle of that 1992 tour, he wasn't sure what he wanted to do. He auditioned for the Meat Puppets, the band from Phoenix, but that didn't work out. So he went home and concentrated on what he seemed to know how to do best, becoming a full-fledged junkie. He fell into a deep depression. At 23, he thought his life was over and he wouldn't be able to make music again. He would even pick up a guitar for a while. For the next 3 years, he barely left his home in Hollywood. The place fell apart because no maintenance work was done. The walls inside and out were covered with graffiti. And he did a lot of heroin. I mean, a lot. I quote John. "I was very sad and I was always happy when I was on drugs. Therefore, I should be on drugs all the time. I was never guilty. I was always really proud to be an addict." He couldn't even be bothered to cash his royalty checks. They were mailed to Flea's place, and one day Flea found his daughter scribbling on the back of a check made out to John for $600,000. There were some appearances. There was the band P that featured Johnny Depp and Gibby Haynes from the Butthole Surfers, but nothing came of that. He preferred to focus on painting, attempting to write screenplays, and messing around with a four-track recorder making demos. That resulted in his first solo album in 1994. It's called Niandra Ladai, and usually just a t-shirt. It's lo-fi, stream-of-consciousness stuff made with very basic gear. He says he didn't record the album on heroin, but he did record it while he was a heroin addict. But then, in an interview, he said that every note was played while he was on drugs. Oh, and all the songs were recorded in just one take.

cannot separate that album from John's heroin addiction. Here's another quote. He was using at the same time because he believed smack was the only way to make sure you stay in touch with beauty instead of letting the ugliness of the world corrupt your soul. He'd say stuff like that during interviews where he'd shoot up. He'd spend hours on the roof of his house, which was up on stilts high in the hills. Here's another quote. My outfit for going up on the roof to wage war against the ghosts. Goggles and my ski mask with every part of my body covered. No holes. Sweatpants tucked into my socks. You couldn't get into me on any level. It made sense at the time. He later learned that the term for this was cocaine psychosis, brought on by way too much coke and crack binges that would last for days. He once called Perry Farrell at 7 in the morning and asked, "How do you get the snakes out of your eyes?" When the album came out, fans were understandably confused. It sold just 15,000 copies. And then, in 1996, his house burned down. It started in the room where John did all his painting. There were a lot of paint cans and bottles of turpentine all over the place, so kind of a fire hazard. John was sleeping at the time and was knocked awake when the heat of the fire blew out the sliding doors on the room's balcony. He ran next door, got the neighbor to call the fire department, but he lost all his paintings, including two that had been painted by poet William Burroughs. Most of his guitars were fine, but when John escaped to New York after the fire, somebody came in and stole them. The only musical things that survived were all the four-track demo tapes that he'd recorded. His addictions got worse. By 1996, he weighed just 88 pounds and was described by the LA Times as a skeleton covered in skin. His arms were all scarred from where he deliberately cut himself, as well as needle marks from shooting smack and coke. He had abscesses everywhere. His teeth had rotted out, and he came down with a near-fatal blood infection. Everybody kept telling him to stop, but according to John, none of them could come up with one good reason why he should, even after he was admitted to the hospital and wound up technically dead for a few minutes. Somehow, John still found time to make music. Such that it was. In 1997, he released a record called Smile from the Streets You Hold, something he admits doing just to make some drug money. He was also verbally communicating with some kind of spirit. I quote, "I was having verbal communications with the spirits while I was recording, and I started crying at the end of it. The spirits give you ideas for things, and what's important to them is what's important to me. I'm much more concerned with my fame in their world than with my fame in this one. That's why it's been difficult for me to adjust to being alive at all." John's buddy, the late River Phoenix, appears on a song called Higher Down. There's a track called For Air, where we hear John take a hit from a bong. And then there's the opening track, which is entitled Enter Dude does not sound good. I'm playing this to illustrate the depths of John's addiction. By hearing this, it'll eventually give you a better understanding of how remarkable his recovery was. It's a tough listen, but let's go ahead.

You see what I mean? That's the same guy who dazzled the world with his work on blood sugar sex magic. John knew that he could not continue as an addict. So in late 1996, after being on heroin almost constantly for 5 years, he quit cold turkey. Well, almost. No more heroin, but he still had his crack. And that continued for a couple of years. It wasn't until January 1998, when a longtime friend came for a visit, that John was convinced to get serious about rehab. At the time, he had a lethal infection growing in his mouth, and if he didn't have all his rotted teeth pulled out and replaced with implants, he would eventually go into sepsis and die. That made it worth the $75,000 it cost for the new teeth. And all those abscesses on his arms? They weren't going to go away without skin grafts either. Thankfully, the rehab worked, and word got back to the Chili Peppers, who weren't having a good time with Dave Navarro as their guitarist. He was fired in April 1997. Anthony was the first to reach out by going to a gallery event where John was displaying some of his paintings. Then Flea went by the house for a visit and broached the subject about John rejoining the band. "Nothing would make me happier," he said. It was baby steps. John didn't even own a guitar at the time, so Anthony took him to a music shop and bought him a 62 Stratocaster to get him started. Everyone assembled in the garage at Flea's house, which had been set up as a rehearsal space. John was rusty, both physically and mentally. They started jamming, then they started writing, and eventually they started recording demos. Take a listen to this. It's from demos recorded in September 1998. It may take a little time to recognize the song, but it'll come to you.

0: early demo of Californication, recorded just as John was being welcomed back into the band after 6 years of drug hell. And for the next few years, things would be great. And then, well, let's not get ahead of ourselves. Back in a moment. There is part one of the long, strange trip of the Chili Peppers guitarist John Frusciante. But we're far from done yet. Yes, he's back in the Chili Peppers by the end of the 90s. But he would leave again. And he would come back again. It's complicated. But we'll do our best to untangle everything. 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And we can meet up on Facebook, Twitter, Instagram, and TikTok. 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I'm Alan Cross. 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
5: From the National Newsroom of the Canadian Press, I'm John Kennedy. The federal government says the Gordie Howe International Bridge connecting Ontario to Michigan will officially open on July 27th.
6: A news release says Canada and Michigan agreed to opening the bridge with the support of the Trump administration. The release says Canada and the U.S. agreed to a series of measures on toll governance, as well as investments in the region, including through the establishment of a 15-year economic development fund tied to a portion of profits from bridge operations. The move comes after the United States requested a delay for a ribbon-cutting ceremony in June to renegotiate terms of a longstanding agreement. Kelly Malone, The Canadian Press, Washington.
5: Applications for federal public service jobs dropped nearly 30% last year as Ottawa downsizes its workforce. Job postings, promotions, and staffing levels also declined compared with the previous year. The government says it plans to cut 40,000 positions by 2029, mostly through attrition and retirements. More than 8,200 workers have already applied for the early retirement program offered by the government, and Treasury Board officials say participation in the program has been encouraging. British Columbia's provincial government says two special mediators will have 10 days to help resolve the current dispute with the BC Nurses Union. BC Premier David Eby announced the upcoming mediation at an unrelated news conference in Prince George.
7: Yeah, I don't want to prejudge any conversations that will take place at the table. I know that we have a shared goal of ensuring nurses are respected and appreciated in our system and are able to return to work fully to support patients in British Columbia, and that'll be our goal at the table.
5: Nurses Union President Adrienne Gear says her union welcomes the appointment of mediators, but says the union will go ahead with expanded job action because the issues facing nurses, such as working conditions and safety, go beyond money. The Brunswick Creek Wildfire Complex continues to grow near Boston Bar, British Columbia, after residents tried to stop the flames before they spread. The fire scorched 180 square kilometers, destroying buildings and forcing evacuations. More than 270 firefighters, helicopters, and heavy equipment remain on the front lines battling the blaze. Crews say steep terrain, shifting winds, and hot weather are continuing to challenge firefighting efforts. Residents are hoping cooler weather and rain will help slow the blaze. The United States is calling on Iran to publicly guarantee safe passage through the Strait of Hormuz as negotiations to end the conflict in the Middle East continue. American officials say Iranian hardliners disrupted the ceasefire, prompting renewed military action. Washington insists that any nuclear agreement must include Iran surrendering its enriched uranium stockpile. Iran maintains that it alone controls access to the strategic waterway. Regional diplomats are working to keep talks alive and prevent the conflict from escalating any further. This is the Canadian Press. In sports, the Toronto Tempo made WNBA history in setting a new league regular season attendance record of 20,996 people at Montreal's Bell Centre. The expansion Tempo fell 108-95 to the Dallas Wings. The previous single game high was 2,711 in a Washington Mystics game at Capital One Arena in 2024. The Tempo will play in Montreal again Sunday against the New York Liberty and have two games in Vancouver later in the summer. FIFA is selling pieces of the World Cup final field for $450 US each. The grass will be used in the July 19th final at MetLife Stadium in New Jersey. Meanwhile, Canada opened the World Para Volleyball Championship with mixed results. The women swept Hungary in three sets while the men were swept in three straight by Germany. The World Sitting Volleyball Championship is the first qualifier for the 2028 Paralympic Games in Los Angeles. From the Canadian Press, I'm John Kennedy.
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9: All right, welcome back to the Alex Pearson Show. Something I touched on yesterday on the show, I'm not sure if the other radio shows on these stations have chatted about this today. Maybe they have, maybe they've touched on it. But this is, it's so hard to talk about. This is a really, really, really, really, really, really difficult industry to be working in right now. And it's strange because we have to go on air every single day, and we do the thing that we do, whether it's talking about news or making silly jokes or, you know, making inappropriate jokes. It depends on what your job is when you work in radio. And generally, if you are really good at your job, you get to stick around for a while and just really work on your craft and create fun, interesting things for listeners to hear, whether that be in a news environment, an entertainment environment, sports, whatever it is. And the one thing that we've seen in the last 20 years is the contraction of this industry. And I mentioned this yesterday. This isn't just Canada. This is happening in the US. It's happening in Australia. It happened in the UK and Ireland in the last couple of years as well. And it will continue to happen. Now, there are many different arguments as to why this is happening, but what happened yesterday with Rogers Sports Media was, I think, quite shocking, but not shocking to the point where I'm like, oh, I can believe it. I absolutely can believe it. Every single media company has been through this, including the one we work for. And it's hard when you see the numbers of people that were fired yesterday that work in the radio business alone. Just at Rogers Sports Entertainment, 230 people lost their jobs yesterday. 80 of those were radio employees. Others were administration staff and office support. Yet the day before, Rogers, the corporation that owns Rogers Sports Media, cleared the deal that they would own the rest of the MLSE, something like all up a $4.35 billion deal. Now, I know maybe 10 people that were fired yesterday. I'm not going to say they're close personal friends. I'm going to say they're colleagues and acquaintances. And it's just, I can see they're posting on social media, and you got to understand. You may work in an industry that's gone through a state of flux as well. Imagine that many radio journalists just completely out of work. That's no journalist going to a council meeting. That's no journalist covering, what maybe a provincial government is doing. So it's odd. Where are these people going to find jobs? Generally, big talent on radio stations, when they are let go by large companies, they have continuances. And they may go for 12 months, a couple of years, depending on what type of deal they had, depending on how long they worked at the radio station. But I think from what I understand, most radio journalists, maybe 3 months, if that, I don't know what to tell you. six radio stations yesterday were shut down by Rogers. Bruce Claggett is a broadcaster. If you ever listen to 730 CKNW on the West Coast, you probably hear him on there occasionally as well. He's a senior, a former senior managing editor at News 1130 in Vancouver, which was one of the stations that Rogers shut down yesterday. Bruce joins me from the West Coast. Bruce, thank you for doing this.
10: Well, it's great to have a chance to talk to you, Drex. You put it well, but this is brutal, absolutely brutal. And I wish this never happened, even though, yeah, one could say we knew it was coming. We knew that the industry is tough, and you put it well, but that doesn't take away from the fact that 230 people are out of jobs and that they have families to support. And hey, these are people that put everything into it. It's not an easy job.
9: No,
10: it has to be on it.
9: Especially, like, I can say that being a radio DJ is probably a lot easier than being a radio journalist, because I worked in that Rogers building on the West Coast for 4 years. You worked there for over a decade. So, and there was a big sticker on the door when you walked in there, and it said, "This is Western Canada's largest radio newsroom." Now, when you were there, Bruce, how many full-time staff are working in a radio newsroom like that?
10: You know, when I started, and I'm trying to think, I was my time came to an end, too. I was let go in 2020 in one of the minor firings.
9: I believe you were fired one day and I was hired the next. I believe. I'm pretty sure that's how it happened. Yeah.
10: Yeah. But maybe I made room for your big salary.
9: I think that's what it was, Bruce. I think that's what it was. Yeah.
10: But no, it was 2020, and that was the end of about 17 or 18 years. So if you go back and do the math, 18 years before that, how many people were in the newsroom?
9: Yeah.
10: We had 52 people.
9: 52 full-time staff working 24 hours a day, right?
10: Right. Hard to believe in radio that, but that's what it took to put on a good product. 52 people, and that included meteorologists, traffic people, people that were in charge of the website at the time. We did have people doing the website even back then. It was a bunch of people with different expertise, but they're all working on putting together a great content program, and they did a fantastic job. Over the years, Drex, that number went down, of course. Cuts were made.
9: I think by the time I got there, there was maybe 25 full-time people in that newsroom.
10: Yeah, and that's still a lot of people.
9: Still a lot.
10: 25 by today's terms. But that's what you need. You're providing utility, 24/7 news programming, and you're going to have that many people to put it together, to provide sports, to provide weather, to provide business, traffic. You know, it takes a lot of people, and it was a utility. Not a lot of depth. That's not what you expect from that format of news and information.
9: No, because it's very different to what we do. This is talk radio. Yep. You get opinions. You get people sort of siding with different sort of areas of politics. Whereas it was very obvious, and you know, people know here that the Rogers News Station is a wheel of news. It's giving you headlines and traffic every 10 minutes. It's giving you that information that you need. On the go. So for a city to lose something like that, so let's talk about Vancouver as the example. So what is left? There's one AM talk station left that's owned by Corus Entertainment. That's 730 CKNW. Do you think
10: great stations, great hosts,
9: right?
10: Especially that one guy that fills in every once in a while.
9: Yeah, that Bruce Claggett guy. Yeah, I wonder if the management there at those radio stations are looking at this, going, okay, maybe there's an opportunity here. That because Rogers has shut down not only their news stations, but also their sports stations, could there be an opportunity for that station to go, all right, there's some audience share we could get? Or is AM radio dying a slow death?
10: Well, I've always said it's going to die down. There will be fewer stations on the air, but what's left will be the biggest and the best of the radio stations. So you're getting rid of a lot of the underperformers. And I hate to say that because nobody's underperforming, but you know what I mean. What you get left are really good, strong radio stations on the AM dial. I think that's still going to happen because there's a need for it. Everyone says, and you've heard this time and time again, oh yeah, the future is podcasts, the future is social media, the future is getting your news on demand. But what they don't say is radio, as it is right now, is absolutely free. No subscription, no internet package you have to pay for. It's portable and it's immediate.
9: Yeah.
10: And you think of in the time of a crisis or a time where you just need that, it's available to everyone. And now that's gone in some sense.
9: Yeah. And
10: they'll be filling the gap.
9: And they said they're going to be handing the licenses back to the CRTC. Let me ask you about that. We got to wrap up here, Bruce. Yeah. But let me ask you about the CRTC. Many people have said that the CRTC is essentially a toothless tiger. I somewhat agree with that. I also agree that our industry as a whole has obviously really bad lobbyists, because if our auto industries and airline manufacturing industries and other things can be bailed out by the government, at what stage do our lobbyists actually get us what we need? Because media companies are saying there are too many tight restrictions, yet no one seems to be listening.
10: Nobody seems to be loosening, and I'll take the shot at I'll bite the hand that feeds me. When it comes to big companies and big corporations, how they manage media in this country, they've done a poor job. They haven't figured it out. And yes, they are open to going before the CRTC and making grandiose promises, but when it comes to delivery, they're not there. And the CRTC is a toothless tiger. It really isn't doing its job. It's and when it comes to thinking, it couldn't organize a piss up in a bar.
9: Yeah.
10: It's really not the body you want to be protecting the industry.
9: Bruce Claggett is a broadcaster, a former senior managing editor at News 1130 in Vancouver, and a voracious ham radio operator, I'll have you know.
10: I am.
9: Okay. Thank you so much for giving me a little bit of insight on this, all right? 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
9: 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More of the Alex Pearson Show after this. Stay there.
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31: 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Who's done this and why?

0: What was that song? All right, I get it.
1: I feel like this would be the right song.
0: This is what happens when you let people in their mid-20s choose the music for the show. I like this. What is this? Someone tell me.
2: It's called Jamaican by Yugal and Salto.
0: All right, who chose that today?
1: Us.
0: Oh, good choice. All right, this is... All right, you can kill it now. Thank you. I got to talk about alcohol. The thing that everybody loves. So apparently a Republican congresswoman in New York says she's going to introduce legislation in the states to compel the U.S. Trade Representative to Canada to conduct an investigation into Canadian provinces not purchasing American alcohol. I don't think you need an investigation, kids. I don't think you need to investigate anything. I don't think you need to call a meeting. I don't think you need to pick up a telephone. Claudia Tenney says in an interview, she says Canadian provinces cannot be allowed to hold American wineries, breweries, and distilleries hostage in an attempt to ransom them. That's strong language, Claudia. She says American wineries, breweries, distilleries, and other beverage producers deserve fair access to Canadian markets, not discriminatory treatment from one of our closest trading partners. Maybe don't be dicks. I think there's your investigation. It's done. Claudia, close the case. Doug Ford is not having this. And look, I'm with him on this. He, like you and I, have had a gutful of all of this. It affects so many of our friends and family in different industries, whether you work in the lumber industry, whether you work in the automotive industry, whether you work in the bloody dairy industry. It just...

0: the span of under 3 minutes. I love American liquor. Jack Daniels is one of my favorite things to drink. It's delicious. And if I can find it pre-mixed in a can, in a fridge, oh, it's a happy day. But I cannot have that right now, and I understand why. So what I am drinking, what I'm encouraging Joyjeet to drink, is Canadian Club and Cola. Now, I don't even know that if that's owned by Canadians anymore. It may not be. I don't know. This is the thing, is when you go to the LCBO, it's a potluck. What are you going to find? Like, for example, I live on the Danforth, so you've never seen so much Greek ouzo in your life. It's the most delicious thing. So if you know what? Here's the thing. Switch from American alcohol. Here's what I wanted. Joyjeet, here's what I want you to do. I want you to try an ouzo and Coke.
1: Okay, I'll do that.
0: Have you ever tried an ouzo before?
1: Nope.
0: You're probably going to hate it. Do you have any Greek friends?
1: No.
0: Okay, you need some Greek friends. They're going to get you so drunk.
1: Okay, what's an ouzo?
0: What's an ouzo? Great question. It's a clear liquor that tastes very much like licorice. Very aniseedy. It's very good. And you mix that with Coca-Cola. Oh, it's good for a hot summer's day. Am I helping you at all? I know that you're a Jack Daniels consumer as well.
1: You're confusing me for sure.
0: I'm not confusing you. I'm just giving you options. I find it hilarious that Americans are so entitled that they think that they can just automatically have their alcohol in our liquor stores. It doesn't work like that. You're dealing with a country where every single province controls the liquor. They control cannabis. If you piss them off, they will remove your things from these shelves. It's called retaliation to you putting stupid tariffs on us. And look, the American liquor companies understand this. And guess what? They get it. They're like, oh, we understand why this is happening. They know. Are they screaming from the rooftops going, oh, you know, things aren't in stores? Yeah, they're having those discussions, but they're not putting out ridiculous things and say, oh, we need an investigation. There's nothing to investigate. You put tariffs on Canadian things, right? Then that's the responsibility that we have to go, okay, well, how do we counteract this? Because guess what? We know what is the one thing that we all love to do. We like to drink alcohol. So it's a really easy thing to take away from people. Because what's the hope? Maybe this is how it works. Is I take away the American alcohol. You as the fan of the American alcohol are probably in the ears of your American friends going, oh, I can't get Jack Daniels at the LCBO anymore. And those Americans are like, what? What's happening? I can't get certain things anymore. I can't get a bottle of Southern Comfort. No. No, you cannot. And then they, in turn, go and tell their politicians. Their politicians go back to Congress and go, oh, well, we're hearing from, lots of Americans that have Canadian friends that, you know, XYZ's happening. That's how it's meant to work. It's all word of mouth and people getting pissed off and pushing and shoving and understanding. But when you get politicians that just don't understand what they're even talking about, like any good politician, they always want to investigate it first. They want to do a case study. Just get stuffed with this. Get rid of these tariffs. We'll put your booze back on the shelves because I want to drink my Jack Daniels. Joyjeet wants to drink his Jack Daniels.
1: I am with you on that. JD and Coke is the best.
0: Martha wants to drink her white wine from California.
2: I don't know if it's from California, but I do know that I do love myself some rosé.
0: A rosé?
2: Yeah.
0: Something from the Napa Valley. You can't have it, though.
2: Why not?
0: Because of tariffs.
2: Is it from the U.S.?
0: If it's from the Napa Valley, yes, that's where the Napa Valley is.
2: I don't think anything. No drinks from the U.S., for sure.
0: Save it for the podcast. More of the Alex Pearson Show on the way after this. Stay there.
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14: Okay. Radar's clear. Rain stays north of us all weekend. UV's perfect Saturday. Bug index is low Sunday morning.
13: 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I checked it an hour ago.
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1: You should really listen to that new Madonna album. It's very good. All right, Drex, if Alex Pearson, can we talk about FIFA? And this ain't good news. I don't know whether you spend any time on the Toronto subreddit, but there was a story that the first I saw an inkling of this was maybe 6 or 7 days ago. And I looked at it and I thought, you know what? What do I do with this? And I should look, honestly, I should have known better. I knew it was a news story as soon as I saw it. But it was the weekend and I had a couple of drinks, so I didn't bother to copy and paste and send it to anybody. But here is the story. Basically, there was a Reddit post that got a bunch of attention saying that workers employed at the bars at FIFA Fan Fest around the city weren't paid properly. And I went, that's bad. That's not good. So apparently, and this, from what I understand, the company that has the contract to do the bar services at FIFA Fan Fest is a Toronto company known as Bar Room Concepts. And basically, when you'd go to Fan Fest, I don't know if any of you all have been to Fan Fest yet, but you'd go there and you'd have a couple of, maybe you get a Casamigos, maybe you get a Michelob Ultra, whatever. Right? We all did that. We paid out $84 for the beer. And then we tipped. Did you tip? You probably tipped as well. They are saying they weren't paid properly, and they are saying they are still, in many cases, not receiving their full amount of money, which includes tips. So here's what happened. Since that Reddit post gained a bunch of traction, the website Toronto Now and one of their journalists, Tyreek Reed, did a big write-up on this, and it's well worth a read if you're on the internet. Because what has now happened is that the city of Toronto has had to step in and call that third party bar company and say, hey, pay your staff, please. Which is interesting. I thought maybe that would be FIFA's responsibility to say, hey, listen, make sure these people are paid. Now, obviously, some roles at FIFA and at FanFest are volunteer roles, but there are paid jobs, paid security, paid bar staff. Because bar staff, you got to have a certificate. You got to have the correct service certificate, right? So those people have done that. And it's likely possible that some people got that certificate knowing that they would have this work coming up, a temporary month of work. So an hourly rate plus tips working behind a bar, and it's super busy. Like if you go to, like, you could barely get in when the Brazil game was happening like a week ago or so when I was there. So I think it's fair to say hundreds of thousands of dollars have passed across those bars. So I don't understand why this company took so long to pay these people. Some people are claiming they have unsigned employment contracts as well. And some people are claiming, hey, listen, I have been paid somewhat now because the city jumped up and said something, but I'm still missing. And this is, I'm not talking on behalf of everybody, but I'm just telling you basically what the story is claiming. Is there are people who have worked those bar shifts that are saying, I haven't been paid my tips. This is a country where we tip. And I expect that when I tip for bar service or a server, that they get their tips. That's what I expect. I expect that. And sometimes I've even asked, because sometimes I feel a little iffy. I'm like, do you get the tips? And I've had people go, no, we don't get the tips. And I'll take $5 out of my wallet and give it to them directly. You got to pay your staff. You have to pay your staff. And if they've signed up to work behind a bar for you and you've made them promises that they're going to get paid, including their tips, then by hell, you better stand up and do that. Because there could be legal ramifications down the line here if this isn't sorted properly. Because if you have, and I don't know the numbers, I don't know how many people were employed to work in those bars. I would say it's probably in the hundreds. If you have a couple of hundred people that have not been paid properly and they still don't get everything that they've been owed, they have a direct way to go to a lawyer and maybe get something done. Because if you got a couple of hundred people, you could, depending on the lawyer you find, you may find one that'll do it for you for free. You could also be staring down the barrel of some sort of class action, too. Because if that many people get together and there's a lot of unpaid wages, they want their money. Or maybe the month of work isn't worth the effort of screaming and yelling. But by God, if we agree to hire companies, and look, from what I understand, this third-party company is starting to pay these people. But if there are people that are still saying, hey, listen, yeah, I've been paid a little bit by e-transfer, but I still haven't received my tips, then yeah, I would feel that I would be on the phone and in someone's email on the daily going, where's my money? And then I'd be sending voicemails of Rihanna's bitch better have my money as well, just to sort of see if I could drive the message home. I couldn't imagine if I owned a business that had bar staff and tips, I would want to make sure that my staff are looked after. It's just wild that we would let this happen. And the fact that this has been, how much more of FIFA have we got? Like another week or so?
2: 2 weeks or so.
1: All right. There's still people working behind those bars at the fan fests that maybe haven't been paid properly. So I'm not sure what the city did. I'm assuming they probably made a quick phone call and said, hey, listen, this is a PR nightmare waiting to happen. Can you make sure these people get paid? Adam on line one. Let's say hi to Adam. Hey, Adam, you say what I say all the time. Tell the audience.
3: That I'm a heating contractor, and the only business that I insist pay me before I step in is restaurant business. They're notoriously for skipping people.
1: What is this? It's just so odd that you have like a massive multi-million dollar making festival. They've gotten this contract to be able to provide bar services. And let me tell you, they've been doing a great job. All the bars I've been to throughout FIFA have done a fantastic job. Why aren't they paying these people on time?
3: Because the industry is run on dishonesty. It always has been.
1: That's sad, isn't it?
3: Yep, it is, but it's the way it's been done. You talk, I mean, they'll give you every excuse in the world for why they don't have the money.
1: Yeah.
3: And so, it's a cash business for a lot of them. So,
1: shady stuff may happen from time to time. Yeah, yeah. I will say this as well. All of these FIFA bars, they're all tapped. They're cashless. So that's got to account for something. So there's digital tracks of everything. Hey, Adam, I appreciate the call. Thank you so much. I just hope that this third-party company just understand the media attention that they're going to get here, because this will reflect bad on them. Pay your people. Pay their tips. Pay them what they owed. That's all we're asking. Because the fact that these people, and I would hazard a guess too, that some of the people working behind the bars at these FIFA fan fests are maybe people who have been unemployed for a while. Because they knew that this would be some good temporary work for themselves. And when the majority of us are living paycheck to paycheck at the moment, and we hear that companies aren't paying their staff on time, yeah, I'm going to talk about it on the radio and call them out. Because people have got bills to pay, they got rent to pay, they got car payments to make, they got children to feed. They're probably dealing with health issues, probably paying off a credit card. Life costs money. We work to get money, so please pay these people. I'm glad that the city said something, but this should never have happened to begin with. There should have been checks and balances on making sure people get paid, whether it's bi-weekly or whatever that they agreed to do. The fact that it had to be a news story first, had to be put on Reddit for any sort of attention to be paid to it, is wild. All right, we're going to take a break. It's the Alex Pearson Show. More next.
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1: The producers of this show failed to tell me that the Emmy nominations are out today. And look, am I going to watch the Emmy Awards? No. Who watches award shows anymore? But then again, you may want to watch it because the host this year was at Taylor Swift's wedding. Mariska Hargitay. Who is Mariska Hargitay? Some of you already know that that is Jane Mansfield's daughter. Yeah. So yeah, Mariska Hargitay is going to host the Emmys. First time a woman has hosted the Emmys in 15 years, I think. Yeah. It's because she was at Taylor Swift's wedding, Ben. That's the only reason. No, I'm kidding.
2: That's really weird.
1: That Mariska Hargitay hosting the Emmys?
2: No, that no woman has hosted the Emmys in 15 years. That's really weird.
1: Right?
2: Especially for Hollywood that likes to say that they're the tip of the sword of equality and equity and all that stuff.
1: Yeah. Yeah. Like, I like when, did you like when Tina Fey and Amy Poehler hosted the Golden Globes?
2: I love those women. Aren't
1: they hilarious?
2: If I don't go, I would say every single day, a thought comes to my mind that comes directly from either Parks and Rec or 30 Rock.
1: Oh,
2: every
1: like
2: day of my life is affected in some beneficial way by those two women. Well,
1: better that than the people who are 20 years older than you that can only quote Seinfeld references.
2: Oh, I love. But I saw a stand-up comic once who said, you know, he's got he had a friend who was discovering Seinfeld for the first time. And so he was like, the guy was learning about it like 20 years later. And for him, it was brand new. So he's walking around the world saying we were on a break. No, that's Friends. I'm out, you know.
1: Oh, my God. All right. Yeah. So, listen, you worked in entertainment television years and years and years. Yeah. I'm assuming that you've been to the Emmys. You've been to the Emmys. You've
2: done red carpet of the Emmys, yeah.
1: What is that experience like? Because
2: I only did the Emmys red carpet once.
1: Did the Oscars a bunch, though.
2: I did Oscars every year, yeah. Too much, one would say. And so the Emmys were middle of the summer, right? And they did it back when they had just built out the LA Live area, so where the Staples Center was and all that stuff. Yeah, yeah. So it was brand new, and I don't think it was dangerous to walk down there then, but it was scorching hot, just scorching hot. And also, I found it a little weird because at the date at which they were doing it back then, I don't know if they still do it, the new season of television had already started, but they were honoring the previous season.
1: Right.
2: And so there was this disconnect in me because I've already moved on. Some of these characters are dead. Some aren't there. Some of the shows aren't even on anymore. And yet you're sort of forced to go back in time and live at a time where those things were still the way they were.
1: September 14th, they get into it. All right, so real quick, over-the-top sort of nominations. The Pitt got 25 nominations.
2: I've
1: great show.
2: Never watched it.
1: I was out in the first 2 minutes of the first episode.
2: I agree.
1: You know why? Can I tell you why?
2: Yeah.
1: When Noah Wiley goes, the patient has a degloved foot.
2: Yeah, no, I just started watching it, and I was like, this is just not for me.
1: I can't do body goal.
2: Oh, I can do that, but for me, it did not hook me.
1: And Hacks got 24 nominations. Yeah. Great show. Have you seen Widow's Bay on Apple TV?
2: No, not yet.
1: Oh, it's the strangest thing ever. It's like a Stephen King, but add comedy. So it got 19 nominations. Pluribus got 18. Beef gets 60. Is that the new season of
2: Beef? The new season of Beef.
1: I haven't even started.
2: Yeah, neither have I.
1: DTF St. Louis 13.
2: Yeah, I hear that's good.
1: What else are we got? Let's go to the least amount of nominations. Taylor Swift, the Eras Tour, the final show. Five. No, that's it.
2: Just five TV nominations for a woman who's not on TV.
1: John Candy, I Like Me, five nominations.
2: Great.
1: So that is cool as well.
2: Listen, I'm watching Mr. Robot from the start with my sons. They wanted to watch
1: it. That's a messed up show, man.
2: I know. But so we started watching it. And so that's the serious show we're watching. And the other one that we're watching is Jury Duty.
1: Oh, that show's messed up as well.
2: So we're going to go back and watch the first one later, but we're watching Corporate Retreat right now. Retreat.
1: You've seen the first episode?
2: We watched the first episode.
1: The drink bottle?
2: Of Jury Duty or of Company Retreat?
1: Company Retreat. First episode.
2: The drink bottle.
1: He fills up a drink bottle. He goes, I think it was a gift left in the room. I can't talk about it on the radio, obviously.
2: Wait, I can't remember.
1: It was a sex toy.
2: I don't remember that. I watched it last night. I watched the first episode. I must have missed it. I must have gone to the bathroom.
1: You need to rewatch it.
2: I was
1: in hysterics. I couldn't believe they'd put that on television.
2: I guess, again.
1: If people who haven't seen the show, what's the concept?
2: The concept is everyone on the show is an actor except for one guy. And so this one guy has been hired as a temporary worker for a family run a hot sauce company. And the dad's going to retire and the ne'er-do-well son is going to take over.
1: And he's a loser.
2: And everyone and the actors are all great. None of them are well known. And they stay in character the whole time. And they're shooting a corporate video for it, which is the reason why these cameras are everywhere.
1: Yeah. What the premise for the first season, because they've got to change the premise every year.
2: Premise was jury duty. It was a fake trial. Oh, and they had, and James Marsden played himself, like the actor James Marsden. But then there was one other character he was on Parks and Rec. He was an actor from Parks and Rec. He was the tall, weird, creepy guy.
1: I got to go back to jury duty then, because I've only watched The Company Retreat.
2: Yeah, but this guy, and the guy recognized him as an actor, so they had to get rid of him. Yeah. Oh, it was fascinating. Okay. Like in real time, the production was trying to figure out how to save it.
1: Did you ever watch Undercover Boss?
2: Yes, I never understood I never understood how anyone believed the fake mustaches and stuff.
1: Well, and let me tell you why. I've worked at Corus a couple of times.
2: Yeah.
1: I didn't realize I'd met the CEO in the lobby once. They did Undercover Boss at Corus,
2: it would have worked for you.
1: I would have been talking to this guy called John.
2: Yeah.
1: I would have been like, oh, this guy likes talk radio. Yeah. Okay. And I had no idea who he was. And I was like, okay, because I don't think everybody gets to meet the person that runs their company all the time.
2: I always look to meet the guy who's signing the checks.
1: I do now.
2: Yeah, I mean, that's sort of like day one stuff. How can I meet the boss?
1: But for the most part, it's very rare for people to meet the CEO of the company they work for. So when that person shows up...
2: if you're in a bank, maybe, but in a media company that's driven by big personalities, sure. Like you would think, no, go knock on the door. Hi, I'm Ben. Nice to meet you.
1: You know why? It's because our pretty faces are on the websites, and their pretty faces are somewhat buried.
2: Yeah, but then you go look. You go look.
1: I didn't know
2: look
1: that's
2: at
1: how
2: the org
1: I found
2: chart.
1: Out.
2: Who's in charge of this thing?
1: I literally did that.
2: Seek them out and you bring them a fruit basket.
1: I looked up the corporate structure and I said to him, I'm like, oh, hi, John. I didn't realize I met you in the lobby 20 minutes ago. I'm so sorry I didn't recognize you. I felt so bad.
2: Yeah, you just thought he was a big fan.
1: Now he's my best bud.
2: Yeah, there you go.
1: My best bud. So.
2: Perfect.
1: All right, what's coming up on your show?
2: Well, we're talking with Jamie Sarkonic from the National Post about a really interesting story out of Alberta where a young man he was born deaf and his family failed him completely, where he was not able to communicate. And then he got into very, very bad trouble. He committed sexual offenses against some people. And the court said that because he was deaf and couldn't communicate, that essentially the laws of the land do not apply to him.
1: Oh,
2: and there's nothing they could do. They couldn't send him to a hospital. They couldn't do any of that stuff. It would be a violation of his charter rights. And therefore, they just let him go. And it was just upheld by the appellate court. And essentially, Jamie is going to come on to talk about what this means. This is like this weird gaping loophole in our criminal justice system where he's, is he at fault? We don't know because we can't even test him medically to see does he belong in a hospital? Does he belong in jail?
1: It brings up so many questions because the one thing we always ask for and need is accountability.
2: Yeah. Right? Yeah. And so the victims were denied justice. This guy is denied accountability. We as a society are denied a whole lot as well. And then the judge sort of said, oh, there's nothing I can do. But I don't know. Is it really? I mean, I'm thinking, could you send him to school?
1: That's an interesting. I want to listen to that.
2: Yeah,
1: so that's you're doing
2: it's really
1: that.
2: Really, I've never seen a case like this before. But I am a little disappointed that they did default to. Well, we've got to respect his charter rights. I'm like, well, what about the charter rights of the people who got?
1: That is so true. Yeah. All right, let's say goodbye to our friends at 980 CFPL in London. London Live with Mike Stubbs is coming up after 3 o'clock as well. All right, back here with Ben Mulrooney. Back to the Emmys real quick. Yeah. Have you watched the new season of Silo yet?
2: Season 3?
1: Yeah.
2: No, not yet. Not yet. I'm so far behind on so many things. And my viewing dynamic has changed completely. I used to watch everything as it came out. And over the past year, I've just...
1: Is there too much stuff?
2: No, it's not that there's too much stuff. It's that I know it's going to be there. It's just, it's going to be there. I don't live a life where people are telling me about that stuff all the time. Yeah. Back when I was in entertainment TV, if you didn't watch it immediately, there would be a conversation in the office and you would be behind.
1: Yeah.
2: I don't need to do that anymore. So I just finished watching I Will Find You yesterday.
1: Okay.
2: That's a Netflix show shot here in Toronto. It's actually, you'd recognize all sorts of places in the city.
1: I love shows like that.
2: About a guy who goes to prison for murdering his son. And he's in prison for 5 years, and then he finds out that his son is alive. And it's very pulpy and it's very over the top, but it's really freaking good. And there's a twist.
1: I will find you.
2: There's a twist in the seventh episode that I didn't see coming, but it was great. It's really great. Sam Worthington is the star.
1: You're so right when you say you don't have to rush to watch it anymore, because we used to have that, you know, must watch TV sort of thing in the 90s.
2: Yeah.
1: And now it's like, oh, I can let the entire season run.
2: Yeah.
1: Because I think some people are still kind of, we were overserved content so much by going, here's the 10 episodes, have fun.
2: Yeah.
1: Now they're going back to the, we'll give you one each week.
2: Yeah. And the pandemic, right? In the pandemic, all we could do was consume content. So as it was coming out, we were like inhaling it.
1: Yes.
2: And now I'm like, you know, like it's there. And I'm going to fit it into my life when I have the time.
1: But the fact that you're revisiting Mr. Robot with your kids is cool.
2: Well, they said, hey, Dad, can we watch a show? I don't know if you ever heard of it. It's called Mr. Robot. I was like, I love Mr. Robot. And I think they were a little disappointed that I already knew about it and I liked it. But we're watching that. Yeah. Yeah.
1: Where you at? Which season?
2: Oh, we're only at season one. We just finished episode four.
1: Yes.
2: Yeah. We're doing one a day.
1: Oh, that's good. Yeah. Okay.
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10: From the National Newsroom of the Canadian Press, I'm Naira Ahmed. The federal government says the Gordie Howe International Bridge connecting Ontario to Michigan will open on July 27th.
11: A news release says Canada and Michigan agreed to opening the bridge with the support of the Trump administration. The release says Canada and the U.S. agreed to a series of measures on toll governance, as well as investments in the region, including through the establishment of a 15-year economic development fund tied to a portion of profits from bridge operations. The move comes after the United States requested a delay for a ribbon-cutting ceremony in June to renegotiate terms of a long-standing agreement. Canada had agreed to shoulder the cost of constructing the bridge, which it would recoup through tolls. It's unclear how exactly the new agreement would impact the former arrangement around tolls. Kelly Malone, The Canadian Press, Washington.
10: In other bridge news, Nova Scotia will spend another 2 years studying options for rebuilding or replacing one of the bridges linking Halifax and Dartmouth. Public Works Minister Fred Tilley says refurbishing the existing structure, building a completely new bridge, or digging a tunnel under the harbor are options under consideration.
12: We want to make sure that we have the appropriate sizing, the appropriate scale, the appropriate number of lanes, the appropriate active transportation.
10: The A. Murray McMay Bridge was opened in 1970 and needs to be rebuilt or replaced with the new bridge or underwater tunnel by 2040. To the war in the Middle East, Donald Trump has threatened Iran in a social media post following the funeral of Iran's supreme leader, which saw open calls for Trump and Israeli Prime Minister Benjamin Netanyahu's killing. The supreme leader was killed by the United States and Israel in the strikes that started the war. Trump has written on social media, quote, 1,000 missiles are locked and loaded and aimed at the Islamic Republic of Iran, with thousands of more to immediately follow should the Iranian government act on its threat. He went on to say the U.S. military would, quote, completely decimate and destroy all areas of Iran. Praise be to Allah. And back at home, the Manitoba government has rolled out several financial measures to help those hit by flooding in recent weeks. Premier Wab Kanu says the province will be mailing out $500 checks to help with immediate needs, and it is temporarily expanding its disaster financial assistance program. He says the measures are needed because people are dealing with the new reality of climate change.
13: One of the reasons we're rolling out this additional layer of response is in some of these communities, they had a 1 in 10,000 year flood event, a 1 in 25,000 year flood event. And looking at what happened this month, some of those communities had another unprecedented, almost unprecedented level of flooding within a month.
10: Kanu says the province is also matching private donations being managed through the Canadian Red Cross. This is the Canadian Press. In sports, the Winnipeg Blue Bombers had a 30-21 win over the Toronto Argonauts in CFL action. In the MLB, Toronto's Kazuma Okamoto hit his 22nd home run to tie Los Angeles Dodgers star Shohei Ohtani for the most by a Japanese-born rookie in a season in the majors. Okamoto led the Blue Jays to a 5-3 victory over the San Diego Padres. The Toronto Tempo fell 108-95 to the Dallas Wings, but set a single-game WNBA regular season attendance record at Montreal's Bell Centre with 20,096 spectators. The Tempo hosts the New York Liberty at the Bell Centre on Sunday. The team will also play two games in Vancouver in August. And England will try to contain 6-foot Norwegian striker Erling Haaland in Saturday's FIFA World Cup quarterfinal in Miami. The winner faces either Argentina or Switzerland in Wednesday's semifinals. That quarterfinal is also Saturday in Kansas City. From the Canadian Press, I'm Naira Ahmed.
5: This is the weekend edition of the Alex Pearson Show with guest host David Cooper.
14: Coming up on the show today. In Chernobyl, the site of the nuclear disaster, a mold looked at radiation and said, actually, I can work with this. In 10 minutes' time, we're talking radiation-eating fungus. How does that work? And has nature entered its villain era? Because if it has, honestly, respect. Then after that, why do World Cup players need nerves of steel? What is the stress and how is it coped with when it comes to must-win situations? We'll talk about that halfway through the hour. All right, there's going to be more than just that, but let's dive into the show. Pluto and Saturn's moon Titan are weird frozen objects way far out in our solar system. They are distant, they are gassy, and they're pretty dramatic. And they both now appear to have the same chemical scent. What does this mean? Let's break it down with Jesse Rogerson, a professor of astrophysics at York University. We are going over some science news that you need to know about if you're going to visit Pluto or Saturn's moon, or you just think this stuff is cool like me. Welcome to the show, Jesse.
15: Hey, David. Always good to be here.
14: Pack your bags. I was recently reading that, like, if we were to fly out there and we, like, went really fast and then slowed down, time would pass differently because of time dilation.
15: What's the planet Pluto?
14: Would we lose time, or I need to go all the way to our closest star to really experience time dilation?
15: The time dilation effects occur when you compare one frame of reference to another moving at different velocities, and the velocity difference is huge. The problem is who's doing the acceleration to get from one frame of reference to the other. So there's lots of, have you read about the twin paradox before?
14: Sets out going faster than close to the speed of light, comes back to Earth, and then I'm older than my twin.
15: Right, exactly. Because time ticks differently. And it's a whole frame of reference thing built into general relativity. It's an interesting problem. But like, if you wanted to fly to Pluto, you wouldn't be flying at velocities near the speed of light.
14: So you wouldn't really be. Maybe.
15: Or at least you wouldn't have huge effects. Like, time dilation happens even at slow velocities. It's not a big effect.
14: All right. So if anyone is traveling to Pluto, practically speaking, they're not going to age slower or faster than us, whatever. But they will encounter some weird stuff that we're discovering. I thought we like knew everything there was to know about these planets. Or
15: this is
14: the
15: weird thing about
14: this
15: story. So Pluto, both Pluto and Titan are atmospheric places. So they have atmospheres, which is a unique thing in general. Like, Pluto is small and far away from the sun. It having an atmosphere is a weird thing, and we didn't even know that it had one until we arrived there in 2015. And then Titan is this moon. It's the biggest moon around Saturn, and it's the only moon in the entire solar system that has an atmosphere. Both of these atmospheres are dominated by things like nitrogen, hydrocarbons. They have some interesting chemistry going on the surface. There seems to be chemical reactions that feed the atmosphere. So there's a lot going on there, but we have a lot of really great infrastructure to observe these places, like the James Webb Space Telescope, the Hubble Space Telescope. We've sent spacecraft to both of these places. We know these atmospheres very, very well. And that's why this story is interesting, because some data sets from JWST, both from James Webb, that set two separate groups observing both Pluto and Titan have found in the spectra of the absorption of the spectra of their atmospheres, these weird absorption lines that cannot be traced to any one known chemical.
16: Okay. If I don't know what the word spectra and absorption line is, what's the dumbed down version of this? There's just weird chemistry going on in their atmospheres that's totally alien. And when I say alien, I don't mean aliens. I just mean like an alien world. We don't understand.
15: Right. Well, it could be one of two things. So when you, the word spectra is just this, the science word for rainbow. You take the light that, like, say, goes through the atmosphere or bounces off the atmosphere, you put it through a prism and you spread it out into a rainbow.
16: It's a really good Pink Floyd album for anyone who hasn't heard it.
15: Exactly. Right. And in that rainbow, you can pick up the chemical traces, the fingerprints, we like to say, of various things like carbon and nitrogen and whatever. And we've gotten really good over the last 100 years at identifying all the chemicals that we see in these spectra. It's just that there's this one big absorption feature, this fingerprint from an unknown source. Now, it could be weird chemistry that's happening, alien chemistry, as you say, that is creating this absorption line with chemicals that we know but are acting weirdly. Or it could be a chemical that we don't understand yet, or like haven't identified in these atmospheres yet. Like, so maybe a specific type of hydrocarbon that hasn't been analyzed or seen in these atmospheres that's doing the absorbing. So the short answer is we don't know what's going on with this one absorption feature in the spectra. But it's not like it's going to be this like groundbreaking new chemical. Like, it's not going to add to the periodic table or anything. It's just likely going to uncover some science and some hydrocarbons and some atmospheric physics that we don't know what's going on.
16: Could it potentially be a life or a sign of
15: No.
16: Okay.
15: It's very unlikely that it's related.
16: And when I say Pluto, life, I mean like a microbe, not like a bunch of aliens right in a lab going, ha ha.
15: No, definitely not that. But very unlikely that it's a microbe of any kind. You know, these places, Titan specifically is a place that is sometimes called like a prebiotic Earth, because it has this sort of chemistry that's going on we would imagine Earth was like before it got life. But the actual mechanisms to start life in a place like Titan would be pretty difficult. Like, it's cold, it's far from the sun. So microbes, very unlikely. It's probably a hydrocarbon mess that we're not fully understanding.
16: A hydrocarbon mess that we're not fully understanding. You heard it here first. Yes. All right. Black holes, they're pretty cool. They suck you in. You can't get out. Maybe you can. So slowly over time.
15: Nolan shows us, yes, you can get out.
16: But black holes actually do, the stuff that goes in over a huge amount of time actually does kind of like radiate out, if you will. So they do evaporate, but it takes a long time. Like, a black hole the size of the sun would take like trillions of years to evaporate.
15: Many times the age of the universe to evaporate. That's right. So I like how we're front loading space stuff today. So black holes, it's an object that has so much mass that the escape velocity to get away from it is more than the speed of light. So even light can't get away. And that's
16: the power of gravity. Like, you know, we're being sucked towards the Earth. That sucking force is so strong that even light gets sucked in.
15: Exactly. And they're incredibly interesting objects. My own research in astrophysics is on quasars, which are a really active supermassive black hole at the center of a galaxy. But black holes in general have this thing called the event horizon, and that's the distance from the black hole that you can't get away, that light can't get away. Okay, so we have this thing called the event horizon. It's like a physical barrier that is set up by the physics of the situation.
16: You may, listener, have heard nothing goes faster than the speed of light. So if the gravity's so strong, it sucks in light, and you can't go faster than the speed of light, this is the point of no return. When you're close enough that you just go whoop, and that's the official noise that NASA has published of someone getting sucked into a black hole. Anyway, okay, this is all fascinating stuff, but the closest one is, well, very far away. How do we study this stuff?
15: Well, it depends on what you're trying to learn about a black hole. If you're trying to learn about how a black hole evaporates, so you and me just said you can't get away from a black hole, but there's a very famous scientist named Stephen Hawking who realized that black holes aren't completely black. They're more gray, meaning light is actually getting away from black holes through a very specific quantum process that we now call Hawking radiation. And what's happening is right at that event horizon, there's these quantum fluctuations that can happen where energy is stolen from the black hole and radiated away, and the black hole thereby has to get smaller. It's at this barrier. We know that it can happen. The mathematics says that it can happen, but observing it actually happen is not something we can do, because like the brightness of this radiation, the evaporating of a black hole, would be so small that even like this, even our most powerful anything, in fact, it's probably even worse than or smaller than the cosmic microwave background. So you're never going to observe it. So how do you
16: scientists in the lab figured out how to, with lasers, create like a version of this to study it?
15: That's right. So in the lab, they created an analog of a black hole to study that barrier, that event horizon, and how information gets across it and radiated away. And they found that it's more, the actual radiation process is probably simpler than we understand, but still going to be difficult to figure out. I guess that's the punchline.
16: That's the short of it. All right. I'm here with Jesse Rogerson, a professor of astrophysics. We are going over science news, and we come back from the break. Chernobyl, like, you know, where the nuclear disaster happened in the 80s. There's some weird fungus that do incredible things with the radiation there. We'll tell you about it in a moment.
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25: Yeah, since yesterday. But there's a system moving through. And if it hits a 4 o'clock...
24: What does the radar say?
25: 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UV is solid all afternoon. Bug index is low.
24: So fire it up.
25: Yeah, okay. Fire it up.
24: You're bringing me a plate, right?
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1: Hey, it's Greg Brady. Do have a wonderful mid-July weekend. My entire mood will be impacted by how England plays Saturday and then Wednesday in the semifinal and then potentially in Sunday's final. What do you mean they're not making the final? Well, now we're not getting along at all. Anyway, I'm off for the week. Rob Fay is in this chair for me. I'll be back on July the 20th on Monday morning. So do take care until then. I'll do the same and we'll reconnect in a few days.
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16: The nuclear disaster site Chernobyl, you know, like in the 1980s when all that horrible stuff happened. It's not exactly where you would go for a vacation, although some people do to check out the disaster site. But a black fungus hangs out there, looks at the radiation and says, ah, finally a balanced breakfast. Just in the place where you think there would be no life and that the environment would be toxic to life, a certain fungus thrives. Let's talk about it here with Jesse Rogerson, a professor of astrophysics. We're going over science news. Jesse works at York University. Jesse, welcome back to the show.
3: Hello. Yes, hi. Thanks for having me. Let's talk about fungus.
16: Cladosporium spherospermum.
3: That's the name. Yes, that's better than I did on my first attempt. Yes, this black fungus that has been discovered amongst, there's actually 37 different species of fungus that have been identified within like the high radiation zones of the Chernobyl site. And some of them, some of those species are doing fine. You know, they're sort of, they're living despite the conditions. But this one that you just said, the Cladosporium spherospermum, this one is not only surviving, but thriving.
16: Ah.
3: So it's not just in spite of the conditions, it's the conditions are what makes it live. So the, what are the conditions? The conditions are you have a high radiation zone, specifically and radiation that ionizes, meaning has it's knocking electrons off of atoms and turning them into what we call ions. And that's really bad for things like DNA or cells. It can break down cells. It can mess up your DNA. And
16: yeah, like the sun hits your skin cells get the electrons whacked off and on it. Boom, you got cancer. I was a little hand waving in that explanation, but that is roughly how it works. And so ionizing radiation is bad for us.
3: Yeah, it's no good. We stay away from it. So nobody's going to be living near Chernobyl for a very long time, if ever. But this fungus seems to have developed, and this is a hypothesis.
16: A taste for it.
3: That's a great way of saying it. In much the same way that a plant takes regular UV light from the sun and uses chlorophyll in its leaves to create energy, we call that photosynthesis. In much that same way, it appears the hypothesis is that this fungus is doing something called radiosynthesis, where it's using the ionized radiation in a similar way, where it's somehow found a way to take that ionizing radiation and make energy out of it. So it's not just that it's thriving in the environment, it's eating as the energy source, which is a really interesting adaptation, I guess you could call, for this fungus living there. But my favorite part of this story is that this type of fungus was identified a little while ago, in fact, actually in the 90s, and it's been studied sort of ongoing since. But one of the studies that has been done is they brought it up to space. They brought this fungus to space and put it outside the International Space Station, because if it has this property of protecting and eating ionized radiation, maybe you could take this fungus and coat it around an entire spacecraft and actually protect the spacecraft with a thin layer of fungus from ionizing radiation, and the astronauts would be fine.
16: In fact, the conditions in most of our universe where there's matter involve a lot of this kind of radiation. Earth is a special place. We've got our ozone layer to protect us. We've got our magnetic field to protect us.
3: Yep.
16: We're a little safe bubble in an otherwise ionized world. maybe this is the default for life, you know? Like, maybe this is life actually likes ionizing radiation. We're just weirdos who can't tolerate it.
3: We got to live in our encapsulated little bubble, yes. I would love the idea of a spacecraft flying through space, like from like an interstellar spacecraft built by
16: covered
3: humans.
16: Covered in fungus.
3: Covered in fungus, just flying all the way to, like, the next star, somehow surviving those crazy radiation environments. I mean, that future is probably unlikely, but the idea that scientists were like, let's get this stuff up to space and see what it can do, just shows you how interesting this fungus is and how

0: credit for not having said that stupid joke.
1: Credit so given.
0: Thank you. All right. Let's discuss Alzheimer's now. It's a pretty cruel disease. Scary, yeah. Awful. But like one of the biggest mysteries is how toxic protein buildups in your brain might actually kill brain cells throughout the process of getting Alzheimer's. Did I set that up properly? Maybe. Scientists now think they understand the process by which that all happens.
1: Well, it's not about, so we think Alzheimer's and other like brain degenerative disorders, what's happening is you're having neurons that are like degenerating, they're falling apart, they're dying. And so if you want to get at what's happening in this disease, then you need to figure out the processes by which the cells are dying, the neurons are dying, and hopefully find a way to identify if that can be blocked or not. And so in this new study, they were looking at one of the things that causes a neuron to die is the buildup of protein in there. And the cells and our bodies have ways of flushing this out. So if the proteins are building up, but the cell can't keep up with the flushing process, the cleaning of the cell process, then it'll kill the cell. And if this is happening on a really fast process, then you get Alzheimer's and other dementia related things. So they identified in this new study the process by which one of these cells get jammed up and is unable to clean itself out. It was an enzyme that called P38MAPK that specifically goes after a specific type of protein, and that enzyme was not working hard enough to get these proteins out. And they found that if they were to block that enzyme, then they were able to keep the cell alive longer. They did this both in human brain cells and rat brain cells, showing that they could keep the cells alive longer. And hopefully that would allow more targeted treatments of an Alzheimer patient. And maybe in the future, we could take advantage of that. So I guess the bottom line here is, it's important to identify the exact processes happening within the brain cell so that we can actually develop a strategy to treat it.
0: And for a healthy brain, a non-Alzheimer's brain, this cleaning process, does it like happen while we sleep or something? Like, is it a normal part of a healthy brain that your brain is just cleaning itself all the time?
1: That's a great question. I actually don't have a great answer for that. As an astrophysicist, I'm not doing great on the brain cells. Certainly a healthy brain is doing this on a much more active basis. I can say that for sure.
0: Yeah. All right. Yeah. Our next segment is a fun new thing we're going to try. It's called Jesse Tries to Horrify Us All with a Terrifying Science Fact That Will Give You Nightmares.com. That's a domain we registered just for this. I guess you're going to try to horrify me this time around. It involves spiders, my favorite creature that I think if all spiders disappeared from the earth, the world would be a happier place.
1: You sound like my daughter.
0: Would certain ecosystems completely collapse? Definitely. Would it matter? Probably. Would I sleep better? Yes, as well. I get that when people are like, oh, don't kill a spider in your house, it'll kill all the bad bugs. I'm like, it is the bad bug. It's the bug I want out of there. What are these bad bugs that are somehow worse than spiders?
1: You know what gives me the heebie-jeebies the most is earwigs.
0: Oh, goodness. Yeah.
1: They're all over my house right now. There's like an explosion happening.
0: They don't hang out in your ear, though. That's just their name. Like, yeah, they don't go in people's ears. But just the fact that they're called earwigs, you can't help but wonder, is that thing going to crawl in my ear?
1: Yeah, I know. Okay. All right. Well, While I was researching stories for today, I ran across one, just a really cool science fact that I wanted to tell you about. Is a group of scientists put spiders on treadmills, but they tracked how fast they can run, and they put them on a graph from slowest runners to fastest runners, and they figured out which one was the fastest, which was the huntsman, that giant, massive.
0: Oh, I hate that one. That one's so spooky, and it moves in such jaggedy, scary, unpredictable ways.
1: Gosh. Nightmare fuel. But do you want to know how fast they run?
0: Please tell me that I can outrun it.
1: That's the thing. That's why I wanted to tell you. It can run as fast or faster than a jogging pace. Imagine running down the road, like on your jog, you got your iPods and your earbuds in, and a spider is just keeping pace with you. That is terrifying.
0: Where do huntsmen live? I'm just Googling this for scientific purposes.
1: Yes. In your apartment.
0: Oh, God. Do huntsmen, do they come all the way up to the Northeast where I'm at in New York? No, they don't. It's mostly a southern thing. Okay,
1: so can outrun them here.
0: I'm never going to Texas again. All right, that's it. That's what we've learned today. Jesse, thanks for being here.
1: No worries. Thanks for having me.
0: Just ahead, World Cup players, they face pressure, must-win panic. We'll tell you how elite athletes keep anxiety from ruining the match.
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14: Why do World Cup players need nerves of steel? And why do fans need to follow superstitions like wear a lucky shirt or sit in the exact same position on the exact same couch cushion for their team to win? Let's get into it. The stress, the rituals, and the beautiful nonsense that athletes and their fans must do to win the game in must-win situations. I'm here with Catherine Sabiston, a sport and exercise psychology professor at the University of Toronto. Catherine, are you a World Cup fan? Are you going nuts right now for soccer?
15: I am, absolutely. It is now discouraging that there's not as many games throughout the day to take my time away.
14: Yeah, well, you know, given that you, I don't know, are a sports professor or whatever, like, I feel like you can watch TV, you can watch the game, and if anyone says anything, you can say, oh, no, I'm doing research for my job.
15: You can, they just don't occupy as much of my day anymore because, you know, there's only a few a day instead of four a day, which is where it started. So it's been a phenomenal run. And I really enjoy the time zone and being able to see all the games has been fantastic.
14: Okay. What does it mean for in the mind of a player for it to be like a must win situation? Is something going on in their body and in their brain? Is it focus? Is it adrenaline? Is it panic? Is it all these things like just before the big game? What's happening to a player?
15: Yeah, absolutely. The idea of sort of pressure and that idea of, you know, the threat of extinction or of you know, failure and or the challenge of winning and all of the every emotion that comes in between that. So, you know, from joy through to pleasure and challenge in one's mind and body. There's so many different mechanisms that come into play before the start of a game like this.
14: When we think of top tier athletes, at least me, I think of like, okay, being in your top physical shape and then having your training be at the best it possibly can be. You've practiced, you've played, you've got the experience. But there's this third thing that I think people don't consider. It's like psychology. It's, can you deal with the anxiety? Can you deal with the pressure? You could be great at your job. Let's say you're a concert pianist, but the second you get there out there in front of an audience, if you've got stage fright and your fingers are shaking and you just can't do it, you're not going to be able to perform at that top capacity. So how important is it for a player to be focused and not let the anxiety of the audience, the game, the pressure get to them?
15: Oh, absolutely. So critical in a lot of the spectrums of, you know, sport from youth through to, you know, these professional levels. We always say that the mental health, the mental side of sport is as important as the physical side, because, again, to your point, if you're as trained as you possibly can be, you're at the top of your game, your skill and your ability is at its top. Your mind has to also be there. And if you haven't trained your mind in terms of, you know, emotion control and in terms of being able to manage the stress and the, I'll say the chaotic nature of sport, right? Like players can't control many aspects of this game. You know, you can't control the fans, you can't control the weather, you can't control, you know, the general play on a minute-to-minute basis. But what you can control is how you manage that situation and how, you know, good you are at stress management. And I think that's the critical piece to, you know, separating the best of the best in this World Cup sport right now.
14: How do you train for that? How do you train to manage your anxiety? And I'm asking for a friend, not just for curiosity. This friend's a performer. He's on the radio. The radio show's also a podcast, which you can download on your favorite podcast app. You know, if you're nervous before an interview, in this friend's case, I swear it's not me, or you're nervous before a big game as a soccer player, how do you train to deal with that? Do they see therapists? Like, what do they do?
15: No, I mean, obviously having support of people around you that can help, you know, navigate what it means for you to train properly mentally is important. But there's so many different strategies and techniques. There's also not a one size fits all for every person. So, you know, the one athlete might, you know, really need those calming mechanisms. So, you know, do we do breathing exercises? Are you engaged in mindfulness where you can really enact that mindfulness in the moment? You know, so breathing, mindfulness, relaxation, progressive relaxation skills are really critical when you have to calm yourself down. And then there's those athletes who actually need to hype themselves up, you know, sort of they're in that sort of not emotionally challenged state. And so, you know, how do you get hyped up in these situations? And, you know, for those individuals, it might be, you know, really enacting the physical, you know, jumping up and down. You see athletes or you see the goalies before the game really jumping up and getting in the moment. And so that's the fun part of stress, I think, is that for every athlete, it's different and the strategies are different. So, you know, some people might be really good at breathing exercises. Some people might be really good at imagery and mindfulness techniques. But you have to know what's working for you, obviously, to be successful in this.
14: Breathing exercises, mindfulness. Okay, I'm just writing this down again for a friend, because I feel like any performer has to deal with this. Another thing, yeah, I wanted to talk to you about, Catherine, was superstitions. Hockey players famously, like, don't shave during the playoffs. What are some of these wild superstitions that players engage with before games? And is it healthy to be doing that?
15: Yeah, I mean, there's a distinction between, you know, sort of the ritual of going through the actions and superstition. So, you know, you can go through a routine and again, it's for stress, you know, I would say for having a little bit of control in an uncontrollable environment. You know, you can control what shoe you put on first or what order you get dressed in or what foot hits the field first. You know, those kinds of things are routines that I think are critical to some people for emotion control. But then, you know, when you think that those things that you are doing impact the outcome of the game, that's where superstition happens, right? Of course, you know, not shaving before, you know, a hockey game, or, you know, the order in which you're getting dressed or the jersey that you've put on are not going to change the outcome of the game. And so it's that idea that if you can change the game, that's where superstition comes in. And so I think it's important for people to have the general idea of these rituals that they follow so that they feel like they're part of a collective. You know, you may have some element of control over the situation, but we know, you know, that generally the things that these athletes are doing is not going to impact the game at all.
14: Okay, so it's okay for the players to put on their lucky socks or say their lucky chant, but when it starts to become like a profound belief, then maybe we worry a little bit.
15: Yeah, and it's the belief that it's going to control the game is where we worry, right? You know, if you can regiment yourself in all of these ways, you can have these routines that you do that's important for you to get your mind in the game, to feel that challenge, to, again, you know, part of that stress management process. But at its core, if you fundamentally believe that those things are going to change the outcome of the game, that's where we might get to worry.
14: There's a parallel here for fans, which we only have a little bit of time, but I want to talk about it. Fans get stressed in a must-win situation. They're screaming at the televisions. Fans also have absurd superstitions, which, as if I don't sit on my lucky pillow on the couch while I'm watching the soccer game, that my team's not going to win. What do you say about all that? Is that just a fun thing, or are fans kind of in the mindset of the players a little bit?
15: Yeah. Again, it's that routine that's really important for fans as well. You know, they are the next player, right? You know, and in some ways they can, you know, we know how important fan base is to a team and the ways in which fans react. And, you know, we saw it obviously during the pandemic when there weren't any fans in the stands and how important it was for athlete success, you know, the missingness of that social aspect of the game. And so the fandom aspect of rituals and superstitions is really about allowing those of us who aren't the players to feel connected and embedded within the sport. And I think that all of those aspects are important. They all make us feel like there's a purpose to this. And you know, you really are engaged and part of a movement, which I think is important for most of us, right?
14: Catherine, I might sound like this rational actor who doesn't believe in superstitions. I carry a lucky Irish penny in my pocket everywhere I go. I know it doesn't have any effect on my life, but I do it anyway. So I think these things are fun and okay. I appreciate you coming on the show. Any other things about the World Cup you're excited about?
15: All of it. I mean, it's just so, it's been so exciting. And, you know, seeing the number of penalty shots that have existed and, you know, that's where the stress management really comes in and those yeah. players about to take those penalty shots. The goalies have been phenomenal. So I'm just really excited to see how the next round plays out.
14: I guess we'll see how it unfolds. Catherine Sabiston is a sport and exercise psychology professor at the University of Toronto. Catherine, it's been a great chat. Thanks for being on the show.
15: Thank you.
14: Coming up, more on a fascinating fungus. This time, we'll teach you about one that kills bugs, helps plants, and somehow makes what's happening in the soil sound like organized crime.
8: Got a thought that's too good to keep to yourself? Call us anytime, toll-free in the U.S. and Canada at 1-888-505-6644. That's 1-888-505-6644. 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
14: Picture the soil below your feet as a tiny underground city and the fantastic fungus as a weird sort of multitasker with three jobs. They are an insect assassin, they are a cleanup crew, and they are a plant nutritionist. Naturally, I have questions. So we are here with entomology professor at the University of Maryland, Raymond Sunt-Ledger, who knows a thing or two about fungi. Did I even say that properly? Is it fungi?
19: You did that very well for a young man.
14: Thank you. Well, Raymond, it is great to have you. We are here to discuss one of my favorite topics, fungus. Mm-hmm. The healthiest humans have a balanced diet. Fungus in the soil got the memo. The best ones eat a lot of different stuff, don't they?
19: They had to be very opportunistic. Success goes to the opportunists. What surprised us in our last study, we worked with a fungus, which is an insect assassin, but then feeds the corpses to plants. And we found there's two kinds of these fungi, which we call basic horror movie archetypes. We call them sleepers and creepers.
14: Sleepers and creepers. That sounds like something out of a psychology interview, but whatever. When you say insect assassin, what is the fungus actually doing to insects?
19: That's the difference between the sleepers and the creepers. So your sleepers, they cure slowly. They basically drain the batteries of the insects, and then they produce a mass of spores, which lie in wait for killing another insect. The much more sophisticated and recently evolved creepers, they kill slowly. They kill the insect fast. They kill with lots of toxins, but then they don't produce spores. They produce hyphae, which have like little pipelines to take nutrients from the insect to the plant. So the hyphae crawl towards the plant and then feed the nutrients from the insect to the plant. The plant's their real estate. That's where they live. And it's all about feeding the plant.
14: You said recently evolved. What kind of timescales are we talking about? What does it mean for it to be recently evolved when it's a fungus? We're not talking like a year.
19: No, we're talking, though, about 1.5 million years, which is a same sort of timescale for the evolution of humans.
14: And how important for plants are these recently evolved funguses? Clearly, the plants lived without them before.
19: They lived with different kinds of fungi. I think these fungi are important. You can see that because they're some of the commonest things you find in nature. Take a gramosol anywhere. In New York or China or India, and you will find thousands of spores of this fungus in that soil. So this fungus has got very common, very quick. And they not only kill insects, they do lots of other things too. We recently published on one of these fungi which protects plants from mercury poisoning. There's other related fungi which will kill plant pathogens, so protect the fungus that way. So protect the plant that way. It's all about their real estate. It's protecting the plant they live on. And they'll do whatever it takes.
14: These funguses have become incredibly specialized. They can do a great job killing insects, cleaning up the soil, and then also feeding and helping the plant, protecting the plants that they're on?
19: Well, you're talking about specialized. These fungi are cousins of the fungi which give us zombie ants. And those particular fungi have taken millions and millions of years to specialize to individual ant species. So you've got a fungus which will only zombify one particular ant species, and it's not opportunistic at all. It can't do anything with another ant species. Our fungi, want plants. They want to grow the plant as big as possible. The bigger the plant, the more habitat for them. There's a lot of things they have to do to live on a plant. The insects are sort of bad tenants. They come on the plant and eat the roots. Now, the fungus doesn't want that because it's eating, the insects are eating their home. So they kill the insects. There's other fungi and bacteria which will colonize the plant. Well, our fungi don't want that. So they have to get rid of those microbes as well. So it's all about protecting their home.
14: Who's working for who? It sounds like these funguses are bodyguards working for the plants. Or are the plants working for them, creating the habitat for them to live? Or are they working for each other?
19: It's ant, isn't it? Not all. They work with each other. They're a unit, a symbiosis, mutualism. So they have to help each other out. The plant needs the fungus. Plants always need fungi. They've needed fungi ever since they came on land. They need fungi to help them with nutrition and defense and support and all sorts of things. But the fungus also needs the plant. That's where it lives. So in a way, you know, it's life of whoever best cooperates. It's survival of those who cooperate the best, in this case, with these fungi and these plants. The better they cooperate with each other, the better they both do.
14: We could learn a thing or two as a society from these funguses about cooperation, oh, yeah. Couldn't we?
19: we definitely could. When you look at people and how divided we are and how combative we are and how territorial we are, we don't generally work for any greater good. The fungi are working for the greater good of plants, not because they're altruistic, but because they selfishly want as big a house as possible.
14: When organisms specialize, we tend to think of like trade-offs, like they'll be better at doing one thing, maybe in the fungus's case, killing insects, or maybe be great at helping plants, but not both.
19: Yes.
14: Is that what you expected to find when you investigated these? And is that what you found?
19: No, we expected trade-offs. You know, the old idea of a jack of all trades, a master of none. That's what we kind of expected. So we found that the fungi which killed insects best also promote the growth of plants best. But they are specialized, but the specialization is whatever it takes to grow a plant. And if killing insects is necessary and feeding the corpse of the insects to the plants, it'll do that. If there's a nasty fungus which comes along and attacks the plant, well, my fungus doesn't like that at all. It's going to try to do something about it. Its home is being destroyed underneath its hyphen. It's not going to tolerate that if it can do anything about it.
14: I'm just thinking about this like the average person. I find fungus fascinating from all dimensions, but the average person may not. But let's talk about another place where trade-offs are made, like agriculture, pesticides. We think of them as like, okay, they're going to poison the pests, but maybe they're bad for the plant somehow, or maybe they're bad for us. They're toxic to us. Can we learn a thing or two about fungus to design, you know, pesticides or things that'll help us grow crops in a way that is like beneficial in every possible dimension?
19: Well, you can combine that. We've genetically engineered fungi. Shrinks express toxins to make toxins which kill insects. We're testing those in West Africa and Burkina Faso in a structure we call a mosquito spear. And because, you know, you look at pesticides, we've had better living through chemistry since the Second World War, and they've been very effective, insecticides and so on. The reason people are interested in biologicals like ours, now our fungi, is because those insecticides don't work anymore. A chemical holocaust against insects. We've selected for insects which are resistant against those insecticides. So we're looking at these fungi now to kill insects. But they kill insects sometimes slowly, or we need them to be really specific, say to mosquitoes which carry malaria, which is one of our big interests. So we have to take a very specific fungus. It might kill slowly. So we engineer that to express a spider toxin or a scorpion toxin, and then it will kill insects really quickly. And then we had to do loads of different studies to try to show that this is a safe thing to do, which is what we're doing now.
14: Is this the future of how crops are going to be protected against pests? Like in the next 50 years, will there be funguses designed to really just care about the crop and adapt to do whatever it takes to protect it?
19: There's probably something like that will probably happen. You'll go to Home Depot and you will buy plant seeds, and the seeds already have the fungus on them. So you won't have to do anything but plant the seeds and water the seeds, and the fungus then will grow with the root. So that's one thing. We're also looking at other ways of applying these fungi too. But I suspect that it's rather like dealing with cancer. You have one treatment for cancer. Well, the cancer might out-evolve it. You need to box the cancer in with lots of different chemistries, lots of different approaches. So we're looking at that with able to control mosquitoes. Our fungi will be one tool and utensil, but there's going to be other things we need to do as well, gene drives or whatever. A whole lot of different techniques you can use in different parts of the world. The stakeholders, as we call them, can look in the shelf and there'll be the fungi, there'll be the bacteria, there'll be other things you can use, and you'll just be able to pull those down from the shelf. That's the dream.
14: All right, we have fungus to thanks for this program in some sense. I'm here with Raymond Suntledger, an entomology professor at the University of Maryland, not the University of Raymond. That would be a cool school, though. Raymond, I've enjoyed talking to you. Thanks for being on the show.
19: Thank you very much, David. Nice to talk to you, too.
14: That's a wrap on The Last Show. Thanks for tuning in. But because this wasn't the last show, we'll be back soon. So, yeah, there's that. Probably could have chose a better name.
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27: 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UV's perfect Saturday. Bug index is low Sunday morning.
26: I know. 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
27: Why did he say anything?
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11: From the National Newsroom of the Canadian Press, I'm Naira Ahmed. Canada and Michigan have agreed to open the Gordie Howe International Bridge connecting Ontario to Michigan with the support of the United States government on July 27th. The news release says both countries have agreed to a series of measures on toll governance. A source with knowledge of negotiations not authorized to speak publicly says under the deal, Canada gets 50% of the toll profits after operational expenses. They say the other half will go to a U.S.-run regional development project for a 15-year time frame. The source says the agreement also requires the Windsor-Detroit Bridge Authority to consult the U.S. on any toll changes greater than 10%, or if it's looking to lower tolls below those of comparable regional averages. On the war front now, as Donald Trump continues to threaten Iran on social media, U.S. officials, speaking on condition of anonymity to the Associated Press, have described the state of play with Iran. They say the resumption of strikes this week came after what they described as a rogue faction of Iranian hardliners trying to sabotage the ceasefire between Tehran and Washington. However, Iran has insisted that its theocracy is undefined after the war under the country's new supreme leader, after the U.S.-Israeli strikes that started the war killed their leader. The U.S. officials say Trump is giving American negotiators a limited time to reach a deal with Iran, but in a sign of the challenges ahead, they underscored that the president had a whole range of options if talks fall apart. Although moments before the U.S. officials spoke, Tehran's diplomat at the United Nations told reporters that any activity in the Strait of Hormuz rests exclusively with Iran. Meanwhile, a Democrat senator from California says he wrote a letter to Quebec's premier asking the province to lift restrictions on the importation and sale of American wine.
12: Adam Schiff referred to the letter sent in June in a post on social media Thursday, where he said Canada's boycott of California wine is causing devastating harm to wine growers. Schiff says California doesn't agree with U.S. President Donald Trump's tariff wars. Some provincial liquor boards stopped purchasing American alcohol last year in response to Trump's tariffs and threats of annexation. It's become a pressure point among both political parties in the United States, with a Republican congresswoman for New York introducing legislation to investigate the booze bans earlier this week. Kelly Malone, The Canadian Press, Washington.
11: And the Toronto Raptors and Los Angeles Clippers jointly announced that their trade deal for Kawhi Leonard would be briefly paused as the NBA completes its investigation of LA's contract with the All-Star forward. Canadian Press reporter John Chidley Hill explains.
15: Although this deal was agreed to in principle, yesterday the Raptors and the Clippers announced that the deal was going to be put on hold pending the result of the investigation because the Raptors have been informed by the league that they might face the punishments that the Clippers had earned if they're found to have been involved in wrongdoing for this deal.
11: The pending deal would send Brandon Ingram, Grady Dick, two unprotected first-round picks, and 2027 pick swap, and two second-round picks to the Clippers for Leonard. This is the Canadian Press. In sports, the Winnipeg Blue Bombers had a 30-21 win over the Toronto Argonauts in CFL action. In the MLB, Toronto's Kazuma Okamoto hit his 22nd home run to tie Los Angeles Dodgers star Shohei Ohtani for the most by a Japanese-born rookie in a season in the majors. Okamoto led the Blue Jays to a 5-3 victory over the San Diego Padres. The Toronto Tempo fell 108-95 to the Dallas Wings, but set a single-game WNBA regular season attendance record at Montreal's Bell Centre with 20,096 spectators. The Tempo hosts the New York Liberty at the Bell Centre on Sunday. The team will also play two games in Vancouver in August. And England will try to contain 6-foot Norwegian striker Erling Haaland in Saturday's FIFA World Cup quarterfinal in Miami. The winner faces either Argentina or Switzerland in Wednesday's semifinals. That quarterfinal is also Saturday in Kansas City. From the Canadian Press, I'm Naira Ahmed.
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0: Show.
1: Well, Taylor and Travis are married. The love story continues, and here is hoping that Taylor's success as a songwriter and a conveyor of emotion in her songs is not solely based on heartbreak. Here's hoping that with a full heart, full of optimism and love, she's able to still crank out the hits that make me a happy, happy man. But so she's gone. But what, imagine what happens. Imagine you walk past Madison Square Garden after an event like that, and there's trash everywhere. Most of us would sidestep the trash. But this New York City artist, Justin Jignat, I think he lives by the credo, one person's trash is another person's treasure.
2: I wanted to come out and do the New York City Garbage Not Invited Edition. Obviously dressed for the occasion. I know a lot of people wanted to be here today to support their girl, T. Swift. I couldn't be here, so I'm picking up garbage around Madison Square Garden as close as you would have gotten, so you can be here in spirit and carry around a piece of their wedding day in your pocket wherever you go.
1: Intrepid, would you,
3: yes, sir,
1: would you buy for $25 American plus $10 shipping a piece of the wedding by way of Justin Jignat and his trash that has been put in a little plastic container?
3: Not even on my worst day. Not even if I'd gone to the dentist and had a whole bunch of freezing done and I was like, I didn't know where I was and I thought I was living in. No, absolutely not.
1: Amy, the swelling has entered the chat.
4: It's entered the chat. It's almost like someone punched me in the face.
3: What are you looking at me for?
4: Well,
1: so would you buy this? I think this is ingenious, right? It's got it says not invited edition, and it's got the logo from their wedding. Doesn't say anything beyond that. I doubt
4: it's actually officially from the wedding.
1: Well,
3: no.
1: He's out there.
3: You can see video of him picking up all these
4: bits.
3: So
4: gross. No, of
1: sure,
4: course.
1: Sure,
4: no,
1: but what he says is it's hermetically sealed. It will not smell. But
3: he's done this before with other garbage in New York City.
1: Yeah, he's done it after big events. Yeah, that is the thing he does. But thus far, 1,300 people have purchased these at $25 a pop.
3: That's about $32,000.
4: That's insane.
3: That's some good trash money.
1: No, but you know what? Entrepreneurship. This guy took trash and turned it into treasure. That's a great thing. I think this guy, he calls himself an artist, but he's a hustler.
4: Yeah.
3: I thought it was a joke at first. I thought it was like one of those, okay, there's no... It's actually true. It is actually true. But think about this. Some of the things that he people were buying.
1: Yeah.
3: You're like, oh, so what's the trash exactly? Oh, cigarette butts. Oh, that's lovely.
4: Ew.
3: Yeah, straws, bottle caps, plastic utensil. I love this one. Ring pop. And then we were talking about this one. A single AirPod.
1: A single AirPod. Someone lost their AirPod. I think that's really... Could you imagine if all of a sudden you happen to be on a plane and the AirPod just starts working because it's paired to somebody in first class and then you look up there and it's somebody from the wedding?
3: Yeah. But it's like you have no idea. There's like 1,000 famous or not.
4: But how do you know that's from the wedding officially?
1: It doesn't really matter. Oh. You're not selling this at... It's $25 a pop.
4: That's a good price for an AirPod. Yeah,
1: there's no certificate of authenticity here. So I just think he's been doing this, by the way. He's been selling trash in New York since 2001. And he said each cube is sealed, signed, and smell proof.
3: Think about what we could sell from the streets of Toronto.
4: Yeah.
1: Would you say we? This is not, we're not, I'm not
3: no, this
1: going
3: is a business
1: in on
3: we're
1: a new
3: starting.
1: Business plan.
4: You love
1: this
4: entrepreneurs.
1: Is yeah, that's not, yeah, I do love entrepreneurs and I've tried my hand at entrepreneurship. I can't do it.
4: Oh.
1: You know, I can't be one of those people who flies without a net.
3: Maybe you could be the guy collecting it. All the trash.
1: Listen, if.
3: And then Amy's great at selling this stuff
1: ever,
3: online.
1: Yeah. If it's ever court
4: Here
1: appointed,
4: we go, guys.
1: If it's
4: Here
1: court
4: we go.
1: Appointed, I'll do it.
3: Yeah. We've done that too. But there was also one, the most disgusting one was a discarded ovulation kit.
1: Okay, who's doing
3: who
1: that at a wedding?
3: That?
1: Yep. Again, that's not from the wedding.
3: I needed that right during the wedding. Oh,
1: because it didn't happen during the wedding. This is someone who just dropped it by Madison Square Garden, which is what's funny about this. I'm sure some of this stuff is
4: not from a wedding.
3: It speaks to how insane Taylor Swift fans are, how like passionate they are.
1: Well, I'll tell you what's insane, how they're going to jam an entire halftime show into 11 minutes at the FIFA World Cup final. Because we were talking about this a couple of days ago, that at the Super Bowl, it's 30 minutes, right? And they time it to the second. This is Someone was trying to break down how the math doesn't math.
4: Who's performing?
1: Chris Martin, as well as a children's choir, and I think there's going to be Miss Piggy and Kermit as well are going to be there. Shakira, Madonna, Justin Bieber, and BTS, as well as a couple of
4: for
1: other
4: 11
1: international-
4: minutes.
1: Yeah,
3: Burna
1: yeah.
3: Boy.
1: But on top of that, the question
3: Burna
1: is
3: Boy?
1: how are they going to stage this? And my
3: Joy knows who Burna Boy is.
1: Of course he does. He's a man of the world, well traveled. Who's Burna Boy?
0: Burna Boy is the one who created most of Canada soccer songs for FIFA itself. And Canada soccer songs, basically FIFA's playlist from Canada.
3: Okay.
0: It was created by Burna Boy. Uh-huh. He was the music director and not the singer.
1: Okay.
0: So all the songs that are created, he's the one who has given music in all of them.
1: Oh, yeah, that's good.
3: Okay.
1: Oh, good. But so in 15 minutes, the halftime is 15 minutes. The show is 11. And so the only way I think this works is if they have separate set pieces mm-hmm. for all the different people. So one gets carted out while they bring some others and they get them ready, and then that one leaves. So that's one less thing to do.
3: You don't have time to build anything.
1: No, and I think it's going to be a stripped down thing. This is not going to look like Bad Bunny at the Super Bowl.
3: No.
1: And I think they're all singing to a track, which means, because that way you can guarantee nobody goes off script.
4: Or they're all singing, like Chris Martin's playing piano and they're all coming in and doing like
1: maybe
4: verse or something.
1: But yeah,
4: I don't know how.
1: This is his vision. But let's also not forget, like, they threw Justin Bieber in at the last minute versus Bad Bunny was announced months and months and months and months before. So he was able to plan and stage and envision. I do not think that they are doing anything close to mm-hmm. something that big.
4: Nope.
1: What do you think?
3: I think they possibly could be doing stuff. I mean, they wouldn't do it from the sidelines in places that they have already set up on the sidelines, because they have to be in the middle of the stadium for people, the fans there to watch, right?
1: I don't know, man.
3: I mean, it is less about the people there than it is about the billions of people watching.
1: Yeah. It does feel to me like this is going to be stripped down, pared back. And everyone's singing like a little vignette, because honestly, Madonna is going to, even if you were doing the Super Bowl, this what 5, 6, 7 times bigger than the audience at the Super Bowl, if that, probably more. So if you're told you get 2 minutes, you're happy you got those 2 minutes.
3: Yeah. And she's got a new dance record out.
4: Madonna?
1: Yeah. Well, I wonder if they're going to do duets. I wonder if it's going to be Shakira and BTS, Madonna and Bieber, and then Chris Martin and everybody else. Oh, and Burna Boy.
3: Oh, and also Gustavo Dudamel. And the PS22 chorus.
1: Yes.
3: Public School 22.
1: When they announced it was the PS22 chorus featuring Chris Martin.
3: Yes.
1: I was like, you get that.
3: Also Kermit the Frog and Miss Piggy.
1: Yeah.
3: So,
4: beautiful.
3: I don't know what. You know what? The Miss Piggy's got a voice.
1: I wonder if some of it's going to be televised, like if some of it's going to be pre recorded. Because that could be part of it too, right?
4: No, it's live. It's the World Cup.
1: No,
3: I bet you it's the whole thing. No. I bet you the whole thing is.
4: Live.
3: Yeah. No, not live. I bet you. I disagreed earlier, but I think I agree with Ben now. I bet you they pre-recorded.
1: Well, how about this? What if there's, like I said, you've got these modular pieces that come in one after the other, so it's easier to remove. And then as a transition to something bigger, a finale, they have a taped piece, right, with the choir or something. I don't know. Tape piece that allows them to really set this thing up. And there you go. Or end with a taped piece, which then allows you the time to clear the set pieces.
3: Well, the most important thing is who's going to be playing. So we got to just hope it's going to be France versus Norway, right?
4: Sure.
1: Yeah.
4: Sure. Why not?
1: Sure.
4: I don't care who's playing. When is it?
1: When is it? When's the finale? When's the final?
3: The final is going to be the 19th.
1: 19th.
3: Which is of July, Sunday. Which is a Sunday.
1: Yeah.
3: It's 3 o'clock in the afternoon.
1: Kind of perfect.
3: Well, they have to have it. You think, wouldn't they usually do that? 3 o'clock in the afternoon here is 9 o'clock in Europe. And that's their big, huge football audience, right?
1: All right.
3: England and France. Yeah.
1: Great to see all of you today. Happy Friday, by the way.
3: When
1: we come back, we've got the FIFA version of Debbie Downer. You're going to want to stick around for that.

0: For one afternoon, they forget the trauma, the shelters, the loneliness. 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
1: Hey, everybody. I forgot to start the show as I typically do with my common welcome of the Happy FIFA, everybody. Happy FIFA, Intrepid.
2: Happy FIFA to you, too.
1: Happy FIFA, Joy.
3: Happy FIFA.
1: Happy FIFA, Amy. Happy FIFA. No. Okay. Well, and happy FIFA, Greg Brady. Happy FIFA to
4: it's
1: you.
4: It's FIFA, that's right. FIFA. We don't call it the World Cup because of trademark infringement. So it's FIFA.
1: All right. So here is what we know. The world loves a couple of things about the FIFA. We love the Scottish fans. I actually saw someone on social media today, a Scottish woman, saying, hey, to the people of Boston, you can't keep them, you know. They have shenanigans they have to get up to back here at home. And I thought it was quite cute and quite delightful.
2: Then the people of Boston got the English fans and were quickly hating FIFA because of the drunkenness.
1: Because if there's one thing we've learned is the Scottish men can hold their liquor.
2: And they have fun with it.
1: And they have fun. They're happy.
2: And the Brits, they try to fight.
1: Yeah, the Scots are happy drunks. Mm-hmm. But the other thing that we've been loving is Norway. What's the guy's name? The star?
2: It's Erling.
1: Erling Haaland.
2: Yes.
1: Erling Haaland. Yes. The Norse god. But the other thing that we've loved is the fans and the rowing, right? The Viking row. And that's been wonderful. And there's animation online.
2: If you haven't seen it, it's all these fans get together. Yep. It was actually created right before the World Cup.
1: Right before the World Cup. And people get into it. And then the fans do it. In the stands, but they do it on the streets.
2: They do it in sync, and they all do this row.
1: They do this row.
2: They lean forward, it's like they're on a rowing machine. And they go, row.
1: Except if you look closely at some of these games, there's one dude,
2: a singular man
1: refusing to row, and people were curious about this. Every time they did, the camera would pan to him. Nothing, sat there with his arms crossed. His name.
2: A really stern look on his face.
1: So the internet did what the internet did. The sleuths got involved, and we found out that his name is Emil Lappen, and he is a Norway fan. He's gone viral for all the wrong reasons, but he is a man who stands by his convictions. Why would you say he refuses to participate in this joyous event? Do we have him saying it? Let's listen.
5: First of all, I just find it really stupid. That's the thing I thought when they came up with it, that it was stupid and annoying and I didn't want to do it. And then it copies a lot of what Iceland were doing, and it's factually wrong. They didn't row, they sailed over the Atlantic.
1: It's partially true. I mean, they would row when they would get close to land.
2: Yeah, nobody ever said they rowed the entire way over the sea.
1: But here's why I respect the man. Here's why I respect him. Because when I go to a sporting event, I refuse.
2: To do the wave?
1: To do the wave.
2: I put my hands up when I'm sitting down.
1: No, I don't do it. I do not do it. I don't care.
2: But I'm as tall as everyone else.
1: And there's always a guy like within a stone's throw goes, come on, everybody, let's start the wave. And I look at him. And I see you sad, sad man. I'm not going to give you what you want. You're not getting that from me. And so in that way, I am Emil Lappen. However, you reminded me that in that way, I'm also like this character from Saturday Night Live.
6: Oh, look, guys. I just caught the bouquet. You know who else loves flowers? Honeybees. Too bad they're on their way out.
1: Debbie Downer. Yes, I appreciate Debbie Downer.
2: So this guy, Emil, he's a contrarian for contrarian's sake. Even in a country as happy as Norway with the people that are just energetic and so thrilled to be
1: there. I just want to do it.
2: You're going to have one guy in

0: talking about rebirthdays, like rebirth. And let's listen to a little bit of a back and forth that happened on the CBC where they're discussing people who choose to celebrate days other than the day they were born.
1: Well, it's interesting because if you just look at the word rebirth. So for people who are taking a much more personal, deeper approach, it really marks a new beginning for them. For some people who are overcoming a life-threatening illness, even a cancer diagnosis and treatment, they'll pick a rebirth day to mark the end of their treatment, for instance. People who are going through life-changing events, new journeys, transgendered people will pick a rebirth day sometimes if they want to start or mark the start of their new journey, their new life. And then, of course, there are not so deep meetings where, you know, people have a birthday really close to Christmas and they're saying, hey, what the heck? I want to have two birthday parties. I'm going to move another birthday.
0: Yeah, I got no problem with this. And I think the CBC was totally fine. If it's a trend, they're just talking about the trend. It's not about transgender people. And even if it is, so what? Like, people can pick, if you're born on December 24th, you can celebrate any day you want. When you're a kid and your birthday is that close to Christmas, you are hating life. And you kind of hate your parents a little bit because you know they're skimping out on your gifts. So, yeah. So, pick a day in April if you want. I got no problem with that. Hey. I got no problem with any of it. If you want to celebrate a day any time of the year, you go right ahead.
2: My birthday is on essentially Labor Day.
0: Yeah.
2: Right? And so, as a kid, it sucked because it'd be back to school.
0: Yeah.
2: And it was like, I could never really. I survived.
0: Yeah.
2: I got through it.
0: I know.
2: I did. I'm not triggered now by this sort of thing.
0: One of the ways people survive is they just celebrate on a different day. I got no problem with that.
2: It's not that hard.
0: Here's the thing I have a problem with. So, by the way, CBC, you get a pass on this one. You get a pass.
2: What if somebody wants to change the, it's not the year of the birth, right?
0: Yeah. I identify as a 25-year-old. My knees identify as 85-year-olds. But no, here's the problem. And this is a very real problem. I would say this is scourge level stuff. People who celebrate a birth week, a birth month, or a half birthday.
2: Half birthday?
0: That three-headed hydra of nonsense needs to be, listen, I'm going to say the thing. Round it up.
2: What's the half birthday?
0: Round it up and put in an re-education camp. Re-education camp. Homelander style in the final season of The Boys. Yeah.
2: Now let's get those keyboard warriors going.
0: You got some stuff to learn. It's a day. And if you want to I don't really celebrate birthdays that big. I don't like them. I like them when I get invited to other people's birthdays for a couple of reasons. One, I can opt in or opt out. So I can go to a party where I know is going to be a lot of fun. I like it that my friends celebrate their birthdays. I don't. But if you are somebody who insists to make the whole day about you, and we know those people, right? It's my day.
2: Yep.
0: It's my day. Re-education camp. Chinese Communist Party style re-education camp.
2: Okay,
0: we're going to send you there for 6 months, and you're going to come back a participant in society, and you're going to realize it ain't all about you.
2: What's a half birthday?
0: It's a nothing thing.
2: No, but what is it?
0: You celebrate this at the six-month mark.
2: What?
0: Yeah. Yeah.
2: Oh, so if you're January 1st, you're like having a second birth, July 1st?
0: Yeah, yeah.
2: What? That's not a thing.
0: Of course, that's exactly.
2: I hadn't heard of that one.
0: That's my point. It's not a thing, and there are people out there who insist that it is.
2: What if you're born on the 4th, every month on the 4th is
0: part of
2: your day?
0: It's silly. These are the people at the beginning of relationships celebrate the first month, and the first 2 months, and the first 3 months, and the first 6 months. No.
2: It's been 72 hours since we first kissed.
0: Yeah, exactly. We're sending you to a re-education camp for the crime of being too much.
2: Yeah, and you're not allowed to watch any rom-coms anymore.
0: No rom-coms.
2: No, that's definite. Rom-coms.
0: No, just cinema verite. Just black and white. But seriously,
2: first offense, 6 months, no rom-coms.
0: No rom-coms. 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
2: second offense, gone.
0: If you're too much, we got to send you there to just so that you can come into line with the rest of us. One day a year at most. Frankly, I don't even think you need that. Celebrate once every 5 years. But I do have friends who have good parties I like to attend. All right. And on that note, CBC, you get a pass. Nonsense people, we're going to round you up. This is the quality you get on a Friday. Okay, don't go anywhere. When we come back, the great conversation that we had yesterday that we want to share with you with the director of the documentary Predator.
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9: 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And if it hits a 4 o'clock...
8: What does the radar say?
9: 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Bug index is low.
8: So fire it up.
9: Yeah. Yeah, okay. Fire it up.
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1: So when I say to catch a predator, what do you think? You think Chris Hansen, you think child predators, you think you probably are imagining that that show was, when they took it off the air a couple of years ago. No, it left the air almost 20 years ago, but it is still omnipresent in our minds. At the time, it was the number one show on TV. And I remember thinking one particular thing about it. I remember thinking that they were doing a good thing for society. But if you think about it for just a little bit, did they really? And so I got a chance to talk to David Ossett. He's the director and producer of a documentary called Predator that's on Paramount Plus. You can stream. I'm pretty sure it's on all platforms. And he looks at it. For the push and the pull, the good and the bad, the dark and the light, the shadow, the nuance, all of it. And so on that, please, welcome to the show, conversation that we had yesterday with David Ossett. All right, I got to ask, what was it about this show? What was it about the phenomenon that you said, we've got to give this a documentary analysis?
2: Yeah, I'd always been kind of fascinated with the show, and I remember watching it when I was younger. When I was like university aged, but I had forgotten about it a little bit. And then, you know, every so often I would think, oh, I wonder what happened with that show. I read an article even at some point saying that, you know, some salacious things had happened that caused the ending of the show, which we'll get into. But it wasn't really until I started understanding that there was an online fandom community that still existed for To Catch a Predator that really made me think, wow, this is definitely permeated into society in some interesting way. And it's worth dissecting why this show that was on for 20 episodes 20 years ago, having this rabid fandom community. And not only that, I then learned, of course, that there's a huge cottage industry of online imitators, basically, of the show, some of whom don't even know they're imitating To Catch a Predator. But those remakes that are on TikTok and Instagram and other social media networks are more popular than the original show ever was.
1: It's a really interesting phenomenon, because depending on how one talks about it, I find myself either saying this was a net positive for society, you know, exposing predators and using media to shame behavior to protect our kids. I could see things that way, but I can also see the argument that, look, we have a process, we have a system to deal with these people and these types of crimes. To add television to it is beyond a redundancy. It is it's weaponizing shame to the point that, and as we know, some pretty bad outcomes came. Someone took his own life because of it. So where do you land on the actual value of the show itself?
2: One of the reasons I wanted to make the film is that I found myself squarely in the middle of those two dichotomies. And that's where I like making my films, is when I'm inside of some gray area where, of course, I can see the validity of trying to catch and address a problem that seems like it is the epitome of evil. I can also see how turning someone's either illness or sickness into entertainment for other people leads to far more complicated problems. And I saw that the show was doing both of those things. And that's really what fascinated me the most. So it's not really a film about trying to make you feel bad for predators. It's not trying to make you feel like the show is evil or that the show is universally good. It's something about the middle of how we decide as a society, like, you know, we all have a little bit of empathy in us. We all have a little bit of, you know, cruelty in us. And the show was able to kind of tap into both of those things and bring that out. And that's really the story of media in the 21st century. This was one of the first examples of a TV show that was combining law enforcement and journalism for the sake of creating entertainment. And that's become a modern template.
1: And well, I think that's one of the reasons a lot of people were comfortable getting on board with it initially, was because it felt like the guardrails of law enforcement were in place. That when you had this news organization pairing with the law enforcement, you were going to get a just outcome. And I'm sure that the producers started with the best of intentions. But with so many things in television, if something works at a certain level, well, then if we amp it up a little more, it'll be better. If we amp it up even more, it'll be better. And I wonder whether that was part of the problem for the show, where they didn't appreciate that they probably started in a really good place and morphed into something a little bit different.
2: Yeah, look, I mean, there's the analogy of a frog in water that gets slowly heated up and doesn't notice when to jump out. I think that's true for lots of endeavors. I think that at the end of the day, and, you know, your listeners can take this however they'd like to, when money's to be made, at the end of the day, good intentions can morph. And that's true in our politics. That's true in our society. That's true in the businesses we run. That's true in almost everything in life, in my personal opinion. Yeah. And, you know, I agree with you that I think good intentions were definitely at the core of this program. I think, though, that what also happens in our society and among us as individuals or as collectives is that we all want to believe that what we're doing is good. Mm-hmm. We don't have an easy ability to zoom out and look at ourselves and self-interrogate. And we all kind of have a pretty calcified sense of right and wrong. It's really hard to change that, especially when we're adults, because we'd like to think we've learned those lessons when we were younger. And this was really a show about there's a binary here, right? This is bad behavior. Yeah. And even if you catch someone who's not necessarily, to use, you know, the simplest word, evil, right? Someone who maybe was caught right before they did the first thing, someone who's extraordinarily confused, maybe even mentally ill, someone who might even feel bad for to a degree. That's the exception that proves the rule that the show is worth doing if you're in the middle of this type of work. And again, you know, I would say that the film I made is kind of less about the specifics of this show, but also the kind of phenomenon that allows us to decide as human beings that we're above judgment or able to give out judgment to others. And I'm not off the hook either in this film. And that's a really important part of the movie to me, is that I'm also saying that even as a documentary filmmaker, I'm imbuing myself with a sense of moral authority by saying, oh, well, this is something that's complicated. This is something that is worth attention. And this is something that maybe we should consider. And I think that we have pretty low media literacy in our world these days. And that's really what was interesting to me about making this film is, you know, the title of the film, Predators, is kind of a broad brush. And it's used to try to look at this whole phenomenon from all different sides.
1: Yeah, I'm shocked when I was going through the notes, I was shocked that the show only ran from 2004 to 2007, because in my mind, it represented so much more time. It took up so much more space than it actually did on the television schedule. I can't figure out what accounts for that disconnect between what it actually was and what we all feel it is.
2: It was at the beginning of the internet as we know it. Yeah. Like it, this show was born in a fascinatingly small moment in the history of the internet, which was that it was after Fluency, after I call internet 1.0, right? We were all online in 2004. Everybody was, even though that was more than 20 years ago, but it was before social media. So it was born at the same time as we started to begin to live our primary lives online. And this was one of the first emblems of that kind of new way of living online. This was the show that let an older generation who wasn't living online know that this is out there. It became part of our language. Right. It became one of the very first memes, the Chris Hansen lurking around the corner saying, have a seat, to people. Like, this was the beginning of consciousness on the internet for a lot of people. And it was a story of the internet's full of scary people. Thankfully, law enforcement and journalists are out there to make the world a safer place. And we're going to make the safe world a safer place from these sort of this deviant behavior. We're not going to try to understand it. We're just going to try to get these people out of society. And that, I think, is a really appealing concept that we see politicians using all the time. I mean, we can obviously do this to sexual predators on the internet, but we also see that with migrants. We see that, you know, in the context of anything in the world, it's like, well, this is bad, this is deviant, so like, let's just get rid of it. And it's really hard to argue with that.
1: The conversation about predators continues after the break.
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1: And we're back with the director and the producer of Predators, David Ossett. David, there's also, it's funny how these things happen. I don't know if it was a coincidence, but there's also a dramatization of To Catch a Predator coming out as well. And like a movie, an A24 movie about this. Was that just a coincidence that you were both working on similar themes at the same time?
2: Largely a coincidence, yes.
1: Yeah. It's funny how that happens when there's an Armageddon came out at the same time as Deep Impact, right?
2: And I remember Dante's Peak and Volcano.
1: And Volcano, that's right. Yeah. But everything comes full circle, doesn't it? And we're living in a time where the children of To Catch a Predator are now what is on everyone's radar. And there are these vigilante versions that do this on YouTube and on TikTok, and they'll set up stings and they'll name and shame and follow somebody. And what do you think of that? What do you think of Predator 2.0?
2: Yeah, I mean, I found it quite fascinating that this emerged. And I think that it emerged as a byproduct of how the original To Catch a Predator basically was able to air without major questions. There wasn't a huge groundswell of journalism at the time asking whether this type of television show was susceptible to, moral or legal issues, even though, it had these situations where people committed suicide and there were kind of claims of entrapment. It kind of just kept going for a while and it ended pretty quietly. But the show was able to, employ a pretty sound legal defense all the time, which was that it was journalism. This was public interest. And so it was able to function in public interest. And that's why they were able to show people's faces. That's why they were able to reveal people's identities. And what you found, I think, is a bunch of people on social media, TikTok and so on, content creators, whatever phrase you want to use to describe them, they, are kind of interesting using the same argument, even though they're not journalism entities, because I think that's the way that the modern journalism and the modern media landscape has evolved in the last 20 years, is that all of us are journalists now. Mm-hmm. All of us have incredible power. Yeah, and we all have incredible power in our pocket because we all have the ability to record images and to reach an immediate audience by going viral on social media. So, the old world of To Catch a Predator doesn't have to or need to exist anymore. There's a better and newer world for people who want to be heard and to speak truth to power. And that's what I think motivates a lot of predator hunters, is the police aren't doing enough.
1: Yeah, but to go back to the OG, right? They were able to buttress against criticism by saying they were working with law enforcement, right? They had that as a guardrail, as a backstop, and they had they could say, oh, we've got the journalistic ethics that we're working with. So on both sides of the criticism, they were protected, or to a certain extent, up until a certain point. But this citizen journalist version of that operates without those guardrails, I assume. I don't know. When I watch them, I don't hear them say that they're working in concert with police or law enforcement. And so they're sort of just making it up as they go along.
2: There are a few who work with law enforcement. There are a few, including the one that I profile in my film, who kind of call law enforcement up at the end of a sting and say, hey, you should come get this guy. And they'll come or they won't if they're busy. I've noticed that jurisdictionally, law enforcement tends to neither condemn nor condone the amateur predator hunters who do this work. However, there are tons of stings conducted by law enforcement doing this type of operation, this sting operation. And they're quite popular in a constituency, especially if there's like local elections. You'll often find that those are the constituency where sheriffs are conducting tons of these things, because it's extremely popular to say, hey, look, we're getting child predators off the streets. Of course, what happened with the original show is that a lot of child predators were coming to those jurisdictions from all over the state, or sometimes the country, whether in Canada or in the U.S., because there was a call on the internet and some people would drive 4 or 6 hours to go meet what they thought was an underage child. So it created all these strange issues. But, again, it's a fascinating story to me, because I'm going to be the last person to sit up here and say it's bad to catch child predators. What happens is, how does it become entertainment for us?
1: Yeah.
2: And that's somewhere in the middle of that equation is something I think worth interrogating.
1: Well, see, the listeners and the viewers of my show know that I very much want stronger laws protecting people. I want the laws that we have to be enforced, all that stuff. When it comes to child predators, it is, and that sort of mentality. The fact is, these criminals have the highest risk of recidivism. Of any type of criminal. As a matter of fact, there's a lot of doctors that say you cannot peel this out of the criminal. It is part of who they are, and it's about trying to figure out how they can serve their time, make amends, but also recognize that once that's done, they're still built that way. And so for me, it's tricky to put them in an environment like the To Catch a Predator arena, and stick a camera on them, knowing that they can't get better, right? They will still be this person even after they've been named and shamed and paraded through the public square. I'm not looking to minimize anything that they do, and I never want any of them to ever act on the impulses that they have. But to me, it felt once I learned all of that stuff about this type of predation, I thought, what's the point of a show like this? You know, it's unhelpful to the criminal's not going to be rehabbed. But I guess, as you said, it might just be a positive for the bottom line of NBC.
2: Well, you bring up actually some very interesting points. The first of which is that, of course, this show is not designed to stop the crime, or else the show wouldn't exist, or else these spinoffs wouldn't exist. Yeah. Chris Hansen has now rebooted the show and has been doing the show and continues to do the show, 20 years later. Yeah. If the show was effective at stopping the crime would have was right. slowed down. Instead, of course, there's more of it. So that is kind of almost beside the point. And I don't think the show even ever intended to stop the crime, whether people would believe that or not. But I think we also have a really low societal understanding of this crime. Yeah. Really low. For example, the Florida Justice Transitions Park, which is commonly known as Pervert Park, and there's a documentary about that, a wonderful film that was made about 10, 15 years ago. The people who are, sex offenders who are living in that community where they're receiving kind of help and conversations with professionals and with each other, the recidivism rate is below 5% are, guilty of this crime, were themselves abused as children.
1: Yeah.
2: Right. So,
1: yeah.
2: So where does that continuum take us when we see that these perpetrators were themselves once victims? Where did they get lost along the way? Perhaps that's something we should think about trying to find preventation for and address. Mm-hmm. But that's not the purpose of the show. The purpose of the show is to find entertainment in what happens to these men. And that's, of course, why people tune in.
1: Well, I've got to say, this is just this conversation we're having, I'm going back and forth on my own opinions. It's a heck of a thinker. And I thank you for making this movie. And thank you so much for joining us on the show today.
2: Thanks so much for having me.
1: That was David Ossett. He is the director and producer of Predator, which is a documentary streaming now. And by the way, thank you very much to Edmonton for joining us. Enjoy your week, and we'll see you back here on Monday. And remember to find us on YouTube, find us on social media, and all that jazz. All right, don't go anywhere. When we come back, we are a convicted drug smuggler who we were told he doesn't need his bail revoked. Well, some what happened, and it was as predictable as the tides.
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7: From the National Newsroom of the Canadian Press, I'm Naira Ahmed. The federal government says the Gordie Howe International Bridge connecting Ontario to Michigan will open on July 27th.
8: A news release says Canada and Michigan agreed to opening the bridge with the support of the Trump administration. The release says Canada and the U.S. agreed to a series of measures on toll governance, as well as investments in the region, including through the establishment of a 15-year economic development fund tied to a portion of profits from bridge operations. The move comes after the United States requested a delay for a ribbon-cutting ceremony in June to renegotiate terms of a long-standing agreement. Canada had agreed to shoulder the cost of constructing the bridge, which it would recoup through tolls. It's unclear how exactly the new agreement would impact the former arrangement around tolls. Kelly Malone, The Canadian Press, Washington.
7: In other bridge news, Nova Scotia will spend another 2 years studying options for rebuilding or replacing one of the bridges linking Halifax and Dartmouth. Public Works Minister Fred Tilley says refurbishing the existing structure, building a completely new bridge, or digging a tunnel under the harbor are options under consideration.
9: We want to make sure that we have the appropriate sizing, the appropriate scale, the appropriate number of lanes, the appropriate active transportation.
7: The A. Murray McMay Bridge was opened in 1970 and needs to be rebuilt or replaced with a new bridge or underwater tunnel by 2040. To the war in the Middle East, Donald Trump has threatened Iran in a social media post following the funeral of Iran's supreme leader, which saw open calls for Trump and Israeli Prime Minister Benjamin Netanyahu's killing. The supreme leader was killed by the United States and Israel in the strikes that started the war. Trump has written on social media, quote, 1,000 missiles are locked and loaded and aimed at the Islamic Republic of Iran, with thousands of more to immediately follow should the Iranian government act on its threat. He went on to say the U.S. military would, quote, completely decimate and destroy all areas of Iran. Praise be to Allah. And back at home, the Manitoba government has rolled out several financial measures to help those hit by flooding in recent weeks. Premier Wab Kanu says the province will be mailing out $500 checks to help with immediate needs, and it is temporarily expanding its disaster financial assistance program. He says the measures are needed because people are dealing with the new reality of climate change.
10: One of the reasons we're rolling out this additional layer of response is in some of these communities, they had a 1 in 10,000 year flood event. A 1 in 25,000 year flood event. And looking at what happened this month, some of those communities had another unprecedented, almost unprecedented level of flooding within a month.
7: Canoe says the province is also matching private donations being managed through the Canadian Red Cross. This is the Canadian Press. In sports, two FIFA World Cup semifinalists will be determined today, with England meeting Norway in Miami, followed by Argentina versus Switzerland in Kansas City. The winners will meet Wednesday. The Calgary Stampeders visit the Montreal Alouettes, seeking a third straight win after starting their CFL season 0-2. The game features twin brothers Tyson and Jalen Philpott on opposing teams' offenses. The Toronto Blue Jays continue their three-game road set against the San Diego Padres tonight after taking the opener 5-3 at Petco Park. Toronto is expected to send right-hander Trey Savage to the mound. The Padres will counter with Walker Buehler. Ottawa Rapids seek to extend their unbeaten run in the Northern Super League to 6 in a row when they visit AFC Toronto this afternoon. And Canada's men's and women's sitting volleyball teams continue pool play at the World Championship in China. The World Championship is the first qualifier for the 2028 Paralympic Games in Los Angeles. From the Canadian Press, I'm Naira Ahmed. This is-

0: have so many stories that we attack on this show that focus on what I think are bananas judgments by learned judges on the bench, that I think we need a name for the segment. And I'm flirting with the idea of calling it "What Were They Thinking?" Judge Edition. Because here's another one for you. And again, I've said this before. We're never not going to talk about these. Because the moment we let this slide is the moment we have conceded an inch of territory in the battle. And we are saying, we're allowing them to say this is normal. This is not right. A Brampton truck driver named Charanpreet Singh was convicted of smuggling $7.5 million worth of cocaine and heroin into Canada. And, like, I don't know what the street value of that is, but I've seen enough movies to know that that stuff comes in fairly, like, it's not, if it's not pure, it's more pure than when the drug dealers get it, and then they add all sorts of stuff to it. So $7.5 million worth of cocaine and heroin can turn into, I don't know, $10, $12, $15 million worth of street drugs. And the judge refused the Crown's request. The Crown's request to revoke his bail on conviction. The judge said, no, he doesn't. We don't have to do that. We don't have to revoke his bail after he's been convicted. So what does he do upon conviction? Allegedly cuts off his GPS ankle and fled the country just days before sentencing. So he'd been out on a $65,000 bail, living with his sister in Brampton, barred from leaving Ontario, and required to wear a GPS monitor. The Crown warned that he had weak ties to Canada and was a high risk of flight once facing a long prison term. But learned, esteemed Justice George King denied the bail revocation request. He said the Crown hadn't shown evidence Singh was a flight risk. You think you got that evidence now, Judge? Huh? You think you got it now? What do you think? What do you think? And this highlights, as critics say, gaps in Canada's pre-reform bail laws. And don't forget, there are new bail laws, but they're not set to come into effect until, what, next week, I think. He was convicted, he was sentenced in absentia to 15 years in prison. Well, that's great. That's great. If we ever find him, we'll stick him in prison.
1: Is there any? Okay, yeah. So the judge did this. Does he get reprimanded? Is there anything? Is there any sort of checks and balances on the work that they do?
0: Once you're in, you're in, right? And look,
1: that seems to be a fairly big error.
0: Yeah, we see these all the time, and I refuse to be somebody who bends the knee to anyone because of their position. You are human beings who were appointed to your position by other human beings. And everyone can make a mistake. But it feels to me like there are so many mistakes being piled up, so many hot takes by judges I feel who should know better. I mean, like, everything from the dumb stuff. Like, people have a charter right to bike lanes. That's a thing in Toronto now. That's why they couldn't, the Ontario government couldn't get rid of the bike lanes. Apparently, there's a charter right to bike lanes. And there's a charter right to smoke drugs. And there's, like,
1: I saw that the other night outside of Union Station here in Toronto.
0: I saw it today. Crazy. Where did I see it today? I saw it on King Street.
1: Yeah.
0: I saw it on King Street. And there was a row of of people just and trading drugs and helping each other out.
1: You know, I was out there in the evening, so it actually put nice. It lights up nicely, and it's just sort of a good sort of a view. It's really picturesque for the tourists.
0: So this came into effect as there are new federal bail reforms that are about to take effect, which shift the burden. You got to prove that you're not a flight risk. You got to prove why you should remain on bail after conviction. And it's a change that's meant to prevent exactly this kind of post-verdict disappearance, which makes this even more ridiculous. The judge knew that this was coming. This change was coming. Why was it coming? It was coming because people were doing what freaking Singh did. And this judge, like, put on his blinders and saw what he wanted to see. And again, look, there's part of me is like, good, you're gone. But how do you leave? I don't know anything about Charanpreet Singh. I can guess. I can guess of certain physical sort of aspects to what he looks like. I'll say it. I bet there are a lot. He's got some friends who look like him, like to the untrained eye, to somebody who's not used to it. Probably looks like a buddy of his. Probably took his passport and now he's gone. There's part of me that says, good, good riddance, never come back. But as easy as he left, something tells me he'll be able to come back. And once he's here again, what are we going to do? Like, what's he gonna
1: well, you probably give him, maybe they should have given him more than a $65,000 bail. That's not a lot.
0: No, but here's the problem. The world is an unpredictable place.
1: Absolutely.
0: The world's a wildly unpredictable place. Every time you step out, I can't believe I was about to say, every time you step out of the safety of your home, you don't know what's going to happen. But we're living in a world where you don't know what's going to happen in your home because people tend to come in there in certain circumstances and rob you in your house. Okay, but by and large, your house is your sanctuary. Once you step outside, things can happen. Fair things, unfair things, small little problems, big crises. You might step in front of a car and get hit. Somebody might purposely try to mow you down with their car. All sorts of stuff can happen. The judicial system shouldn't be unpredictable like this. There should be standards by which we can expect certain results. If you do a certain thing, then a certain result is to be expected, you know, within some guardrails. I am seeing wild fluctuations from judges, wild, wild interpretations of law, wild challenges to what basic, decent Canadians believe, which is victims should have priority over criminals. And in this case, where $7.5 million worth of cocaine and heroin were brought into this country by this criminal.
1: That was the time he got caught.
0: That was the time he got caught. Think about how many victims. Think about how many. Is it implausible that somebody died off of the stash that was brought in by this guy? I think it's improbable somebody didn't. And so there are very real victims to this crime. And learned justice George King decided that this guy was just fine. He was fine, not a problem at all.
1: He said that the Crown hadn't shown evidence that he was a flight risk.
0: Yeah. Yeah. And how are you feeling today, Justice George King? And I'm sure in your mind, you can back up everything that you said. If you were here right now, you would recite chapter and verse how the bar wasn't cleared by the Crown to prove that this needed to have his bail needed to be revoked, except he fled. All of that, and it's a hindsight is 50 or 2020. But yeah, you know what? Then let's look forward to next week when the bail laws are being changed. You could have been the buttress against that, against this exact thing happening that the legislation had to come and fix. You didn't do it. I'm going to say, I don't know you, sir. I'm sure you've done a lot of great stuff on this case, sir. You dropped the ball. And you re-victimized families who lost loved ones because of the drugs that this guy brought into the country. You failed us, sir. You failed us. And I'm seeing too much of this. I don't know how to restore sanity to the justice system. I don't know. But something's going to give. When we come back, a guest we had on a while ago, he was Canada's inaugural entrepreneur in residence within the federal government. He's co-founder of the Mad Science Group. And we're going to talk to him about imagination. And Canada is a country full of ideas. But what happens when it's time to take those ideas and put them into execution? That's coming up next.
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9: 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Rain stays north of us all weekend. UV's perfect Saturday. Bug index is low Sunday morning.
8: I know. 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
9: Why did he say anything?
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1: The last time I spoke with our next guest, it was such a great conversation. As you know, big fan here at the show of entrepreneurs. And when I heard he was Canada's inaugural entrepreneur in residence within the federal government, well, that was a brain I needed to pick. Please welcome the co-founder of the Mad Science Group, Ron Schleen. Ron, welcome back.
2: Thanks for having me, Ben. Happy to be here.
1: How's the summer treating you?
2: Are you kidding? These are my favorite times. Yeah. I love summer.
1: Yeah. Yeah, me too. I come alive in the summer. I don't know what that means about the rest of the year, but I come alive in the summer. Ron, with the Mad Science Group, you know, focusing on STEM and working with kids, you've spent a lot of time with kids. Talk to me about the work that you've done and the impact that being around so many kids has had on you.
2: Well, first, I think kids are incredible. Every time I look at a child, I see the future. And the honesty in which they kind of evaluate the world and the types of questions they ask really are so starkly different from the types of questions and the attitudes they have when they age and get older.
1: Yeah.
2: It's interesting how that's sort of bred out of kids.
1: We always say, kids aren't born with hatred in their heart. They have to be taught that. However, there are certain things that are innate, that are inborn, and curiosity and excitement and joy. Those are all things that kids are born with. And it's interesting what the world will do, what we will sort of inadvertently add and what we'll inadvertently take away. But in those early years, you're getting the best version of anybody.
2: Yeah, 100%. In fact, I don't think, kids and their imagination have disappeared. I've heard a lot of talk about that. I just think we're slowly stopping to make room for it. You know, the kids have, as you mentioned, amazing imagination. You know, give a child a cardboard box and they'll see a spaceship or a castle or a time machine.
1: Yeah.
2: Adults see packaging in a mess.
1: You're right. You're absolutely right. And so, like, have you... In your work with these kids, have you followed up? Have you seen what they've done after they've gone through through working with you or working through your program?
2: Well, sometimes, because we reach so many kids every year, some kids, you take Mad Science and they just appreciate STEM and science more because they can relate to it and they enjoy it and they find it exciting. Others, we're kind of the catalyst that drives them towards doing something in STEM, which is, law of large numbers, something we really value and appreciate and helps make our country more competitive.
1: Yeah. Well, that's where I wanted this conversation to go. I'm glad that it's going there organically because, I have a lot of tech people on this show and I have a lot of tech people in my life and I get these conflicting states of the nation, if you will. On one hand, I'll hear from, a CEO of a tech startup who could not be happier to build his or her company here in Canada. And then I'll hear from somebody who is equally creative, equally ideas driven, equally solutions oriented, and is just as ambitious. And they will talk to me about the stumbling blocks in front of them. And they'll say, if I really want to take this idea seriously, I have to leave this country. How do you see it? Because I'm sure both of those experiences are valid and real.
2: From an entrepreneur's point of view, there's two sorts of issues here. The one is access to the talent pool. And I think Canada has extraordinary tech talent. And the other side of it is maybe financing, commercialization, capability, access to international markets. And that's where maybe Canada has started to fall short compared to the U.S. and other countries.
1: But we also...
2: But I think we have a great talent pool.
1: Oh, I do too. But, there was really concerning numbers coming out of the University of Waterloo last year that said that the majority of their engineering graduates were leaving Canada altogether. So that doesn't bode well for the future. The talent is here, but when their talent has been educated, when that engineering smarts has been cultivated and the framework has been instilled in their minds, as LeBron James says, they take their

0: about it. Like, I don't know. Like, if that many engineers are leaving, then somebody should look at it and say, all right, well, what's the reason? And let's change it. It's in our power to control the taxation and how hard it is to get investment capital and all that stuff, right? So why isn't it being changed?
1: You know, I'm not in the minds of the bureaucrats. I can't tell you this. I have heard of golden handcuff strategies being put together. So, for example, if you're in medical school, they will obligate you to work within your province for a certain number of years, or you'll owe them money. Mm. Those are more stick approach rather than a carrot. I would look at this from a different perspective, saying you've got these incredible students, you've acquired them, you've educated them, you've made them love Canada. Now, you know, what do we need to do to keep them here?
0: Yeah.
1: And do whatever we got to do to get them to stay here, because it is so difficult for these folks to specialize, and so difficult for these folks to get through what they're doing.
0: Yeah.
1: We don't want them to leave, and we can keep them from leaving.
0: Yeah. And like I said, you witness that creativity in children at such a young age. And I want to live in a country where that creative spirit, which can translate into all sorts of things. It can be scientific, it can be artistic, it can be whatever. But I want that creative spirit to not just feel, but know that Canada is welcoming that, encouraging that, fostering that, and helping accelerate that, and celebrating that. And until we get there, you know, it feels like we're going to have to be happy with, the guy who created that technology that changed the world, well, he was born in Canada. I'm tired of that story. I want, that technology that changed the world. He built, or she built, that company in Canada. And it feels like we're stuck in that first dynamic.
1: I completely agree. There's an awful lot that we should and could be doing to be able to focus on our youth and to focus on entrepreneurship and to convince people to want to work here and be here because Canada is an amazing place, not because they're forced to or have to or owe money if they leave.
0: So let's end on a positive note then. What are you bullish about? What are you excited about? What are you optimistic about? What makes your heart soar these days?
1: But I still think kids are incredible. I think the way they think about the world is something that is just, it leaves me in awe every time. Their openness, their creativity, the way they look at the world. And what we got to do is find ways to encourage that questioning rather than try and get them to focus on answers and following process. And if we can get kids to think more like that, that'll carry into their types of careers and that'll stick with them.
0: Yeah.
1: And if the government works hard to try and find ways to encourage people to kind of want to stay in Canada because Canada is amazing, they will.
0: What do you think? Have you heard, you know who Mark Rober is, the YouTuber, the former engineer who's putting
1: the NASA guy.
0: And he's putting together an entire curriculum, which he's going to give away for free to schools across anywhere anyone wants to use it. And it's all about, you know, hooking kids with some really big, impressive explosion or something, and then teaching them why they got excited about that. What do you think of that?
1: I think it's great. I think anytime you can reach kids in their habit-forming years and change their attitudes about STEM or anything that they find interesting is an opportunity to get them to follow a career path that will make a difference. So Rober's incredible. I think he does great work, seen his videos, and we need more like that.
0: Yeah. Well, we need you as well, Ron Schlien. Thank you so much for being here and enjoy the summer. Hope to talk to you again soon.
1: I hope so too, Ben. Thank you.
0: All right, after the break, we're going rogue with Philip Millar, and he has a post that went viral about the media and why they've maybe given up on giving us the news, and instead they're telling us a story. That's coming up next.
2: He's 22. 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
1: Well, there was a pretty shocking story out of Victoria, British Columbia, that you may not have heard, which in and of itself is a whole other kettle of fish, which I don't know what you do with that kettle of fish. I think I don't know if we boil it or we whatever you do with that kettle of fish is what we're going to do right now with my next guest, the rogue lawyer, Philip Millar. Phil, welcome back to the show. This story out of British Columbia, it's a terrible story for the content of the story, but it's the fact that it's really hard to find this story is what we're actually going to be talking about.
2: That's the problem, I think, that we're dealing with is why does it seem that the media is censoring the important stories? Like, I want to know what the criteria is for what goes as the lead story. We remember the old newsrooms. You had an editor that was concerned about informing the people about what was relevant to them.
1: Yeah.
2: And it seems like something has changed in those back rooms.
1: Well, just for context, here's the story. I'll give you the bullet points. Some women in Victoria, BC were out enjoying the sunset when a group of young men showed up. And when they were the men tried to touch them and try to get them to go with them, the women rebuffed their advances. And one of the men pulled out a machete. And most of the men bolted because they apparently didn't want anything to do with that. But two of them remained. And some people got very injured because of this. Now, the issue is. And I think Intrepid confirmed the CBC in British Columbia didn't touch that story. They have not touched it. And I think the reason is the ethnicity of these violent, allegedly violent offenders. I don't know exactly. Were they from India? We don't know. They don't look like me. I'll put it that way. And I suspect that's part of this.
2: Well, no, it makes perfect sense for the CBC in Vancouver to run a story about a white man saying something racist in a Costco who's obviously got mental health issues.
1: They did that. You're not just making that up. They did that. They went hard this weekend on that very story.
2: Benny, you've been in the industry, like, who behind the scenes is pulling the strings to push a narrative? Like, somebody is telling them, run that story and not this story. Like, I think we want to know who's making that direction.
1: So I talked to some people about this, and the dynamic from what I think is going on isn't exactly what you're thinking. It's there are a lot of people out there. You sit in a room, and the reporters will pitch stories, and someone might have pitched this. And the editor will say, no, we're not going to do that. And then somebody else will pitch the white Costco racist. And, well, we're going to do that. And then what ends up happening is you realize these reporters start realizing pretty quickly what moves up the chain. And bit by bit, they stop pitching this sort of thing because if they don't pitch stories that their higher ups accept, then they're not going to get their stories on the air or put on the website. So that's the dynamic that I think is at play.
2: But the nefarious thing to me is this wasn't like two equal stories competing.
1: No.
2: You know, like, it's two substantially different stories. So somewhere in the management and the leadership, they've made it clear that they don't want to report on visible minorities or immigrants committing crimes. But they're amplifying and rewarding stories that are against the kind of in-place population, which in Canada happens to be white people. With the CBC, this is where government-sponsored media can get out of control, because it seems like they're echoing exactly what the Liberal government elite want to echo. And I think they're doing a disservice to the citizens. Like, I think of it, if we have our female relatives or friends, you know, going out to watch the sunset, and we want to protect our kids, like, we have to know where the risks are.
1: Yeah.
2: And if you're hiding from us where the risks are, it's a breach of trust between the media and the populace.
1: I 100% agree. But I think what's going on is there are forces at play in a lot of these media companies, not everybody, and certainly not, I would not say it as a blanket statement, but significant forces at play that They're not interested in giving us the news so that we can be armed with that information to be informed citizens, and we get and armed with the facts that can allow us, as you just said, to safely navigate a dangerous world. They don't want to do that. Instead, they want to tell a story. And in that story, people who look like you and me are the bad guy. And it's everyone who doesn't look like us who are the hero of that story. The problem is, Phil, when you come up against a pesky little story like this, it blows up the fairy tale you're trying to tell. And so they don't know what to do with something like that, so they just pretend it didn't happen.
2: Like we all thought that like 1984 would always come from a right-leaning narrative. But really what we're seeing, if you step back and just take away whatever your politics are, you're seeing kind of state media that, and some of the other corporations get funding to stay alive, essentially dictating a worldview that's not true. And treating the populace like they're infants. Like yeah. Soon we're going to get mailed packets of Soma so we get medicated into believing,
1: yeah.
2: You know what I mean? Who are the bad people and who aren't? But for state media to be deciding not to tell us the news, but to be telling us a narrative that's not true is a complete breach. And I don't know how we fix it if we can't get somebody else in power or stop the CBC getting government funding. Like, how do we bring back good journalism?
1: Yeah.
2: It's killing me.
1: Well, and look, that many outlets, including the Toronto Star, have overt policies that they'll tell you about, dictating that race should only be mentioned when it's strictly relevant to the story and accompanied by other specific identifiable attributes. And meanwhile, we talked about this last week, Phil. Crime stats in Canada remove race from the equation so as not to promote stereotypes. And with respect, I think you'll agree with me. It is not the job of our media, nor is it the job of StatsCan to worry about the effect of their news. That's not your job. And if there is a racist reaction, well, we have police for that. But that's your job, is not to police us in anticipation of the inevitable racism that's going to come from telling us that a brown person waved a machete. And by the way, it's not racist to say what we just said.
2: Well, we don't know if these people were citizens,
1: nope.
2: Immigrants, part of a community that got a bypass, a group that has hatred towards women. Like yeah. If we're interested in hate crimes. Like the video I put out, I showed that BC stupid video where it made, yeah. You know, all the white people doing crimes, you know, but in a case where we have a population or a group that might show hatred towards women, it's worth knowing. I want my daughters to know when they're safe on the beach. Like you can't treat us like babies who can't make rational decisions.
1: Yeah.
2: I don't think it's nefarious in that there's one person sitting there directing it necessarily. I think we've seen 10 years of promoting the wrong people. Yeah. The type of people who are obedient and compliant and who won't make the tough call. So they've learned that their promotion comes with being obedient to the narrative, and it's deconstructing our institutions.
1: Yeah. And there's a lack of critical thinking as well. And I can dispassionately look at a story that has a racial component and not become a racist. Like I'm capable of that. But this that doesn't fit the story that they're trying to weave. And I'll say this as well. And again, I think you'll agree, Phil. This is going to end badly, because if you don't tell me the race of the person, I'm going to assume the race of the person. Because if it were a white person, you'd say it was a white person. And by virtue of you not saying it, that allows me. I'm filling in the gaps, and someone's going to fill in the gaps the wrong way one day, and someone's going to get hurt.
2: No, and it will bubble up. Like if you hide stuff from the populace, they're going to get upset about it. And I don't know, it's a ticking time bomb if we don't kind of correct the way that we're reporting on things to protect our society. It's almost like they made the wrong call, and they're now using the media to pick up that they didn't do a good job on immigration, and then you're just taught what to think indirectly through the media.
1: Philip Millar, the Rogue Lawyer, as always, great conversation. Oh, we got seconds. Fantastic. This is going to continue, my friend. Don't go anywhere. The Ben Mulroney Show continues.
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14: 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I've been feeding Lucky Gentle Giants dog food for 14 and a half years, and I noticed a 100% turnaround from what he was before that. 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
0: 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Can't outsmart him? No problem. 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News or Nonsense. 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
1: Welcome back, and glad that Phil Millar, the rogue lawyer, has stuck around for another segment. Phil, the FIFA has a Morocco problem, a big problem.
2: It seems like we're seeing a live experiment in double standards play out in front of our eyes right now in terms of how we treat countries whose fans misbehave, doesn't it?
1: Yeah, well, so my resident FIFA enthusiast, Intrepid over here, looked at me. He says, whether Morocco wins or loses, Europe is going to burn. That's what he said to me. I was like, wow, that's a heck of a hook. What do you mean? And I hadn't been following it. But after the Netherlands match, the fans rioted. And as we know, France has a huge Moroccan population, and they lost to France. They torched parts of Paris, but they also, for good measure, the Moroccan community in the Netherlands rioted there, in Germany, in London, in Marseille. It was chaos. And just because let's add another layer to it. There was also, on top of the violence, there were chants that they lost because of the Jews. So that's a lovely little cherry on top of this nonsense. As somebody pointed out, in the UK, in anticipation of possible problems with English soccer hooligans, they showed up in riot gear. The police showed up in riot gear to a peaceful a grouping of fans, and then in parts of Europe they just showed up as themselves and got chased away by the riot.
2: You know, when we look at what happened to the Mexican fans, because they were cheering some things that were homophobic, like they got. Their fans got banned. They got fines. So for singing a song, you get banned. But riot in five countries, put police officers in the hospital, and you're treated like a victim.
1: Yeah.
2: You know, there's just two standards. Like if any English fans did anything, it would be complete judgment. If somebody from a visible minority does it, it's like, oh, these are victims who can't control themselves. And I don't want to just be seen as somebody who's harping on this issue. Like, my heart goes out to the immigrants. I married one in my first marriage. Half of my staff come from other places. The people who respect and love our societies are the ones who are actually getting hurt by these kind of white elites who think their job is to not report on what's going on. Like, we are kind of sleepwalking in a way, Ben, I think, towards like a bigger problem by allowing this to happen. And you're starting to see the indicators. Like, if I was in the military, I'd be highlighting things, saying, look, we are moving closer and closer every day to some very violent eruptions based on what's happening. Because people get emboldened when they can kind of get away with crimes or get away with exerting power in this way, you know, in other countries.
1: Yeah.
2: And FIFA is, you know, it represents what the world is thinking. I was going to ask you, like, this anti-Semitic nonsense, like, I saw some Egyptian commentators blame the Jews for losing to Argentina.
1: Yeah.
2: And I'm like, but their coach can like put a Palestinian flag out there and spit at the Israeli flag, and there's no sanction. Like, where is the sanity in today's?
1: Well, and you're speaking my language, my friend, because I talk often on this show about the risk reward profile of a crime, and how in Canada the risk reward profile of a whole bunch of crimes is very attractive to people. And we saw it with the pro-Palestinian protests, where nobody got arrested for so long that the most violent versions of those protesters, because it wasn't everybody, were emboldened to take the next steps. They didn't show up in Jewish residential neighborhoods by accident. They realized that they could do it, so they did it. And that's the same thing that's happening here. There's also an element, if I can say, of racism by the progressive left for infantilizing people and say, oh, they don't know what they're doing and they're victims and we can't hold them accountable for what they do as if they are children. And no, I think it's, you want to show respect to them, show them that there are consequences to their actions. But I want to ask you, Phil, how hard do you think FIFA needs to crack down on this? I mean, first of all, we as a society need to arrest. But don't you think FIFA could also tell Morocco, we can't trust your fans, so you can't play for 5 years?
2: Yeah, like you have to send a message if you're going to change it. And the one thing about soccer or football fans is they want their country to win. So like, I would immediately say if any more riots happen tomorrow, you'll be banned from the next World Cup, right? And then that will, they'll self-police themselves in that regard. So there are ways to wield power and influence. You just need some leaders with a little bit of, courage to say something that might offend somebody in another country. But like to treat immigrants that are being violent as not able to do it, they know exactly what they're doing. They're going to take whatever you allow them to take. Yeah. And if you don't deal with the bad apples, it is going to spread. Just like if you put a bad apple with a bunch of other apples, you have to take strong measures. We have to stop worrying about being called names by liberal elites who are insulated from the actual effects of these policies.
1: Don't you think, Phil? I mean, they could sidestep any accusation of racism or whatever you want and just say, we as an organization, FIFA has a new policy that any country's fans that riot after a match, win, lose, or draw, will guarantee, we don't care how small it is, if you riot, we will, your team will be banned from the next World Cup, or in the case of a victory, they will not be playing the next match.
2: There would be self-policing there, but I wonder, Ben, if we would apply that to the Montreal Canadiens.
1: I was there in 93. We had to take refuge. I was with the RCMP after they won, and we had to take refuge in the RCMP barracks that were right across the street from the old Montreal Forum. I agree. I think that stuff is nonsense too. Don't you think the NHL could do that too? I mean, we could take race out of this. Let's just talk about personal responsibility.
2: Dude, Ben, it sounds to me like you're in a position to create great policy to improve society. Like, I wonder if you're going to run for politics at some point, because that is a solution right there. What you just said there is a solution to stop rioting, I think.
1: No, but nobody wants it. Listen, it's fun to think about for a second. But if I promise you, put me in an arena for a few days and you would realize I am not equipped to run for anything. Intrepid wants to be my chief of staff.
2: Put me in charge for a couple of days and I'll shake some stuff up. Some people,
1: you want to be the Minister of Defense?
2: That's why every once in a while you actually need to have, for society, when society gets into a peaceful state, it gradually overregulates itself and becomes more idiotic. And that's why often wars, although they're bad, wars often allow for a reset. Yeah. So you can kind of get rid of all the nonsense, because as people get too comfortable, too complacent, and the wrong people move up the ladder, you know, you just create dysfunction. And how do we fix anything right now when if you criticize something, you're just labeled a bad word?
1: Well, what's that line? Hard times create strong men create good times create weak men, and weak men create hard times. So we're in the weak men, hard times phase, aren't we?
2: We certainly are. And I think a lot of the people making decisions haven't actually been on the business end of real suffering. Mm. And so they think suffering is having to wait 5 minutes in a Starbucks line as opposed to knowing what it's like to worry about the health and safety of your family.
1: Yeah.
2: And it just kills me. I saw one of the commentators was from, I think it was from Somalia or a country, and they're like criticizing the white Europeans for being. And I'm like, we were in Somalia. Like we've seen actual what happens in some of these countries, but it's hilarious that they come over, do something illegal, and then blame the people in the country they're in for being not fair because they're holding them accountable. We need to give our head a shake.
1: Yeah. Philip Millar, great chat. Thanks so much for it. I hope you have a great weekend.
2: Yeah, you too, man. Take it easy.
1: All right. Just a reminder, if you want more BMS, we put out a podcast every day. You can find more content on the Twitter machine, the Instagram machine, and the YouTube. Coming up for our Toronto audience, there is a rumor out there that there could be another person jumping into the mayoral race. That could be a good thing. That could be a bad thing. We'll discuss that after the break. And eventually, later this hour, we'll talk to him.
3: I'm Scott, and these are my dogs, Lucky and Lily.
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15: 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And if it hits a 4 o'clock...
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14: So fire it up.
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20: From the National Newsroom of the Canadian Press, I'm Naira Ahmed. The federal government says the Gordie Howe International Bridge connecting Ontario to Michigan will open on July 27th.
21: A news release says Canada and Michigan agreed to opening the bridge with the support of the Trump administration. The release says Canada and the U.S. agreed to a series of measures on toll governance, as well as investments in the region, including through the establishment of a 15-year economic development fund tied to a portion of profits from bridge operations. The move comes after the United States requested a delay for a ribbon-cutting ceremony in June to renegotiate terms of a long-standing agreement. Canada had agreed to shoulder the cost of constructing the bridge, which it would recoup through tolls. It's unclear how exactly the new agreement would impact the former arrangement around tolls. Kelly Malone, The Canadian Press, Washington.
20: In other bridge news, Nova Scotia will spend another 2 years studying options for rebuilding or replacing one of the bridges linking Halifax and Dartmouth. Public Works Minister Fred Tilley says refurbishing the existing structure, building a completely new bridge, or digging a tunnel under the harbour are options under consideration.
0: We want to make sure that we have the appropriate sizing, the appropriate scale, the appropriate number of lanes, the appropriate active transportation.
20: The A. Murray McMay Bridge was opened in 1970 and needs to be rebuilt or replaced with a new bridge or underwater tunnel by 2040. To the war in the Middle East, Donald Trump has threatened Iran in a social media post following the funeral of Iran's supreme leader, which saw open calls for Trump and Israeli Prime Minister Benjamin Netanyahu's killing. The supreme leader was killed by the United States and Israel in the strikes that started the war. Trump has written on social media, quote, 1,000 missiles are locked and loaded and aimed at the Islamic Republic of Iran, with thousands of more to immediately follow should the Iranian government act on its threat. He went on to say the U.S. military would, quote, completely decimate and destroy all areas of Iran. Praise be to Allah. And back at home, the Manitoba government has rolled out several financial measures to help those hit by flooding in recent weeks. Premier Wab Kanu says the province will be mailing out $500 checks to help with immediate needs, and it is temporarily expanding its disaster financial assistance program. He says the measures are needed because people are dealing with the new reality of climate change.
11: One of the reasons we're rolling out this additional layer of response is in some of these communities, they had a 1 in 10,000 year flood event. A 1 in 25,000 year flood event. And looking at what happened this month, some of those communities had another unprecedented, almost unprecedented level of flooding within a month.
20: Kanu says the province is also matching private donations being managed through the Canadian Red Cross. This is the Canadian Press. In sports, two FIFA World Cup semifinalists will be determined today, with England meeting Norway in Miami, followed by Argentina versus Switzerland in Kansas City. The winners will meet Wednesday. The Calgary Stampeders visit the Montreal Alouettes, seeking a third straight win after starting their CFL season 0-2. The game features twin brothers Tyson and Jalen Philpott on opposing teams' offenses. The Toronto Blue Jays continue their three-game road set against the San Diego Padres tonight after taking the opener 5-3 at Petco Park. Toronto is expected to send right-hander Trey Savage to the mound. The Padres will counter with Walker Buehler. Ottawa Rapids seek to extend their unbeaten run in the Northern Super League to 6 in a row when they visit AFC Toronto this afternoon. And Canada's men's and women's sitting volleyball teams continue pool play at the World Championship in China. The World Championship is the first qualifier for the 2028 Paralympic Games in Los Angeles. From the Canadian Press, I'm Naira Ahmed.
22: From 9 till noon, he's here. If you don't know Brad, you're lucky. My bro is here with you. He's here to f*** up. Or could it be people?

0: Welcome to the happiest Friday that I can have. I'm so excited to be here with you, wherever you're listening, live in Ontario or all across Canada on the iHeartRadio app. You could be anywhere, but you're choosing to be here. And I appreciate you because when I say that we have a banger of a show, I am not lying to you. Sometimes when you reach out for guests, you're taking a shot in the dark. Hopefully they come, hopefully they don't. And then today, oh my God, we are packed to the, I was about to say something bad there. We are packed to the roof with great, unbelievable guests from all over the world talking about the biggest things that are trending all across news, social media, and the world. And we'll get into those. But because some of them are so sensitive coming up, I need to make the Friday morning a little bit light. Because, thanks to all of you for donating to at nobswithbs.com/playlist. We're donating to Food Banks Canada, where the 2.2 million people are in food insecurity right now. We're continuing that donation through the weekend. And remember, if we get to $2,500, we're sending out a Zoom link to all of you beautiful people who've donated. And I know it's a tough time, but it's extra incentive. We're going to do an Ask Me Anything, an AMA night. We're going to set up a date with all you beautiful people with me, and we can just chill out, develop the community. And again, that's at nobswithbs.com. But I remember earlier this week when Olivia Chow was so excited about Portugal and CR7 winning in Toronto, Cristiano Ronaldo, but was then further asked about soccer in Canada and the growth of the game during the FIFA World Cup. Here she is.
1: Soccer is a global game. Anybody can play anywhere. All you need is a ball and big dreams. And because of FIFA World Cup, now every kid wants to be Ronaldo CR7.
0: Well, you know, I am in complete agreement. Soccer is one of the most accessible games. Maybe they're wanting to grow up, though, to be Canadian superstars. But I want to follow on what she's saying because new research has just come out based on recent Soccer Canada registrations that since FIFA, they're projecting that over the next 4 years, there's going to be a 24% surge in youth soccer registrations in Canada. And already it's the number one most participated in sport by youth in Canada, with almost 50% of Canadian kids in organized soccer. So it's like, okay, well, you know, when we talk about the benefit and everyone wants to push to what's the economic benefit, let's wait to see what the numbers are at the end. You're like, no, when you're talking about the next generation of promised Davids, of Jonathan Davids, of players like Alphonso Davies, this is what's happening. This is the grassroots. This is the moment that you're waiting for. More kids getting inspired to get into a sport for whatever reason it is. Because again, sports is one of the greatest things that you can do for your child, I believe. Teaches you things that you can't learn in the classroom and real life experiences that you're going to go through with facing adversity and getting over challenges and doing it as a team while chasing a goal together. And tomorrow might be one of the craziest sports days in history. Even if you're not a sports fan, you're going to be probably watching the World Cup or around people that are watching the World Cup or at a bar or maybe down at FanFest. But Norway, England played 5 p.m. Know a lot of people, a lot of English descendants here, I being one of them, but I think I might cheer for Erling Haaland, the big Norway star. And I didn't say that while I was in the room, because I cross over with Greg Brady on Toronto Today. He's a huge England fan. He goes, oh, you're going to cheer for England, right? I go, yes, just so that I don't get yelled at. But I'm probably going to cheer for Norway. France is going to face the winner of Spain and Belgium, which happens today. And then, might not mean a lot to a lot of people, except for the 5 million that are going to tune in because UFC is on. So you've got 5 p.m. Norway, England, 9 p.m. France, and either Spain or Belgium. And at 11 p.m., UFC, Conor McGregor's return. A guy who's been away for 5 years, hasn't fought, one of the biggest names in the sports, broke his leg, had sold his alcohol company for almost like hundreds of millions of dollars, then had legal battles, which were absolutely crazy. But yesterday there was the press conference, and if you haven't heard this guy before on a microphone, there, you could say a lot of things about his personal life, which are absolutely salacious. But just like a lot of fighters, he knows how to sell a fight. Here he is talking about his fight tomorrow night or with Max Holloway.
2: You're welcome.
3: You're
2: welcome. With love from the Emerald Isle of Ireland, you're welcome. I'm back to knock the dust off those red panties, baby. Call them right. Baby, we did it. McGregor's home.
0: The red panty fight. What does that mean? It's because when this guy was coming up, whoever got called to fight Conor McGregor was finally going to make the paycheck that was going to take them from, you know, being an average fighter to possibly retiring. But if your algorithm is like mine, I have been on this show. Well, we've done this now for almost 6.5 months, and I've been saying, when is funny going to come back? When are we going to get funny back? And my algorithm might have been listening to me and just decided, well, you know what? It's coming back now, because yesterday I see a Kevin Hart clip pop up about 50 times in different iterations talking about Will Ferrell. Why is Kevin Hart? What does Kevin Hart think about Will Ferrell?
4: Will Ferrell is the funniest. He may be the funniest person on 2 feet. I'm talking naturally. Classic. from showing up to work,
5: yeah,
4: to going home. Nicest guy in the world, but I'm talking a different gear.
0: Different gear is right. If you've ever seen him come back, Will Ferrell, and host Saturday Night Live after he's left, his entire job is to try to break people and make them laugh. And some of the funniest outtakes of all time. But then I see Mary Steenburgen, right? Most famous for me when I was a kid from Back to the Future 3. As Clara Clayton, who didn't fall into the Clayton Ravine. So then it became the Eastwood Ravine because, as we know, Marty McFly changed his name to Clint Eastwood. But she was talking about her time on set with Will Ferrell during Step Brothers. In this recent interview, the algorithm said, you got to watch this. You got to watch Will Ferrell, right?
1: I had a lot of trouble not laughing. I think if you watch in the scene where they are sleepwalking and they come into our bedroom, you can see that I'm about to start laughing. I asked Adam McKay, why did you use that take? Because you can see I'm about to laugh. And he goes, Mary, there are no takes that you're not about to laugh.
0: Okay, so is funny coming back? And the answer, supposedly, in pre-reviews of this new TV show, this new comedy series called The Hawk, was starring Will Ferrell. It had its world premiere yesterday, but it officially drops the comedy series on Netflix July 16th. 2026, obviously. Will Ferrell plays this loony, this character called Lonnie the Hawk Hawkins, a once dominant golfer who was number one player in the world in 2004. Now, later in his career, he's desperately trying to recapture the glory with one last major win. Will Ferrell as a golfer? Here's the trailer for The Hawk.
6: Lonnie Hawkins, you had a chance at completing the Grand Slam a long time ago. What will be going through your mind when you tee off tomorrow?
7: I want my baby back.
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10: Can you repeat the question?
11: Lonnie Hawkins is 3 feet from making his mark on golf history. You've got to be kidding me.
12: You were a big shot golfer.
13: I still am a big shot golfer.
0: Is this going to be... Because it's, you know, like when you pitch a project or a movie or a script or a TV series, you got to create like a log line. And it's a comparison between, you know, other forms of art. So, you know, I pitched a show one time where it was like, oh, it's Diners, Drive-Ins and Dives meets Iron Chef. Well, this is supposedly being pitched as Talladega Nights, The Ballad of Ricky Bobby meets a golfing legend like, what's his name? Stick. If you haven't seen Stick on Apple TV with Owen Wilson. So I'm excited to see this because we need funny back. No more doom and gloom. No more. I'm watching reality TV last night because I needed to shut off my mind. And I'm like, oh, I'll just turn on reality TV. There's this stupid show called The Valley The Valley is a spinoff of Vanderpump Rules. You might not have ever heard of either of these shows, but I realized in this moment that I just couldn't take it anymore. Because all reality TV is right now is who can create the bigger scene, who can argue the most, who can ruin someone's moment or party, and it's just all like back and forth. You're just like, oh God, now I know why we're depressed. We're all watching these people who make tons of money, who aren't, you know, actors or even performers, just get paid for living their life. Yes, I was on reality TV, but when you spread it out for 10 seasons and you go, oh man, how do you guys even hang out with each other anymore? I go, listen, let's just bring the funny back. And let's make sure that we remember that when funny was at its height was about 1994. I would say the start of, Ace Ventura through the Adam Sandler run into the early 2000s with Will Ferrell. And I just need Will Ferrell like he was in Old School when, of course, Blue Batowski, the oldest member of the fraternity in Old School, dies, and Will Ferrell serenades him at his funeral. Santiago.

0: You're my boy, Blue!
1: You're my boy.
2: Just that one always gets me. You're my boy, Blue! You're my boy. Well, and as you know, I figured out next week, people are like, oh, when are you going to take vacation? I was like, no, I'm not going to. I always shoot and I might have to go back next week. And I'm like, oh my God, getting in the car again. Why am I going to do this? And then you realize that I've always loved road trips, especially when you're driving with somebody else. And then this new survey dropped to make me go, okay, you know what? You're going to get your funny next week. You're going to have a good road trip because research came out saying that a road trip with a best friend can improve your happiness on that road trip and in life by almost 200%. So I'm like, oh, I'm set. Put me in a good mood. And it's putting me in a good mood now because, again, we've got an unbelievable show for you. But I do have to give kind of like a disclaimer, like a warning, because our next segment after the break, it contains pretty graphic and highly sensitive content. And it's about sexual abuse. And coming up after the break, a survivor from Britain's industrial-scale rape gangs was groomed at 14 years old, sexually abused, and forced to carry her abuser's child. Authorities have looked the other way for decades. Now Rupert Lowe, an MP in Britain, has dropped the UK rape gang inquiry, and she was one of the people instrumental in creating the narrative, the story, and following through with the evidence. And now she's going to talk to us live after the break. It's No BS. I'm Brad Smith. I promise you, you're going to want to stick around for this one.
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0: Hey, it's Greg Brady. Do have a wonderful mid-July weekend. My entire mood will be impacted by how England plays Saturday and then Wednesday in the semifinal and then potentially in Sunday's final. What do you mean they're not making the final? Well, now we're not getting along at all. Anyway, I'm off for the week. Rob Fay is in this chair for me. I'll be back on July the 20th on Monday morning. So do take care until then. I'll do the same and we'll reconnect in a few days.

0: This is No BS with Brad Smith.
1: All right, we're just waiting for our guests to jump on the line right now. But listen, yesterday was an absolutely, probably atrocious day for Mark Carney. How can I run this down the most appropriate way without absolutely sounding like I'm one-sided? That's what I'm thinking in my head. Because Bloomberg, right, one of the biggest media companies in the world, came out and said the numbers are here. And Mark Carney is the worst performing prime minister since 1963 by GDP growth. Is it shocking? No, not to people who listen to the station or people who are having conversations about where the economy is going or by any economic metrics. I have Eric Kam in here on Wednesdays all the time. There's not one empirical metric that says we're doing better than we were. But when you do the research into this Bloomberg article, not only is Mark Carney the worst performing prime minister since 1963 by GDP growth, but their Nanos research poll shows that 60% of Canadians thinks Carney's done a very good or good job managing the economy, which just means that the message has not been given out. It's a dereliction of duty from the media. That's what it is. We had a retired lieutenant colonel yesterday on, David Redmond, okay? And he said it flat out. He said the media is implicit. Like it's one of those things where you have to realize, like when you are stuck on social media so much and then you switch over to mainstream, you're like, oh, it's two different stories. But when you're on mainstream media and you're

0: their salaries are paid for. So almost every single outlet, and you say that you've been awoken, I put it to you that CBC, CTV, and Global haven't been awoken. When you have the Ministry of Propaganda, not a media that does investigative journalism, you hand all the power to the dictators.
1: And now you start seeing I've said it this week, the veneer slowly starting to wash off the mainstream media, slowly starting to get more, you know, critical of Carney, but it's not at a level where it needs to be, because is this going to be on anybody's radar today? When yesterday, Mark Carney does a huge press conference with his brand new cinnamon tan. Listen, we're all getting a little bit tanned in the summer, but he shows up and when asked about how he's feeling about trade diversification and investment in Canada and where that's going with the U.S. talks, he had one of the most mind-blowing lines of all time. Here it is.
2: No, there are very few people who get up in the morning and think about Canada.
1: There's very few people who wake up in the morning and think about Canada. Wait, we've been told for the last little bit that everybody's thinking about Canada, just like you said exactly 4 weeks ago. Here it is.
3: The world is coming to Canada. It's coming to Canada because Canada has what the world wants and the values to which the world aspires.
1: So wait, Santi, play that first Mark Carney again. Nobody wakes up. Like, let's hear that one.
2: No, there are very few people who get up in the morning and think about Canada.
1: Very few people think about Canada. But wait, in that same thing, clip 9, Santi, Carney says something about Canada that totally defeats this, that nobody thinks about it. Here we go.
3: We rank as the most attractive country in the world.
1: If people don't start understanding that how complicit the media is in this cover butt, and yes, the people listening here might know, but what is it that needs to happen? People in Canada are so afraid that their job will be lost if they say something that's counter to the narrative that they'll just read prompters, they'll just read cards, and then the next thing you know, they'll just go out there and say whatever in front of them, because if they lose their job, well, none of us have a lot of CVs that will give us something credible moving forward, like a high-level sales job. So you're just going to hold on, say whatever the media wants, and the next thing you know, boom, we're in a situation where we're stuck here with a social media giving you the truth and a lot of BS. Listen, on social media, there's a lot of misinformation. But the good stuff, the unedited clips from the great content producers, are now blowing the mainstream media away. Now, when we come back, we've got our guest on the other side. And again, it's a very sensitive topic. It contains a lot of graphic and highly sensitive information. So we will have, after the break, Sammy Woodhouse, who is someone who is instrumental in helping this UK rape gang report come out, exposing grooming gangs in the UK, not only as somebody who's in the know about what's going on, but as a survivor of the grooming gangs themselves. It's an intense story, and we'll be back. It's No BS. I'm Brad Smith. Stick with me.
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10: Just give me a second. 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
9: You've been saying that for 20 minutes.
10: Okay. Radar's clear. Rain stays north of us all weekend. UV's perfect Saturday. Bug index is low Sunday morning.
9: I know. I checked it an hour ago.
10: Why did you say anything?
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12: What we wanted to do was interview victims, which we did. We did it properly. It took us over a year. We had a rape gang victim, Sammy Woodhouse, who led it. She's got a child by her rapist.
13: This is No BS. I'm Brad Smith. That's the voice of UK MP, British MP, excuse me, Rupert Lowe. And talking about Sammy Woodhouse, at 14 years old, she was groomed, she was raped, and she ended up having to carry the child of the man who abused her. And now she joins us to talk about this crazy, insane, out-of-this-world story that has hit the media in the last 2 weeks. Very few people are talking about it, but it needs to be talked about. And Sammy Woodhouse, thank you so much for joining me today.
14: Thank you for having me.
13: Okay, where do we even start with this? I'm not a natural journalist. I'm a guy who leads with empathy, and I just, when I read this, I think of putting always myself in that situation and understanding if I had a daughter and reading this. So tell us about your story, how this started. And again, I just appreciate you for being here.
14: No, thank you. Well, for me, it started in my hometown of Rotherham, which is a small town in the north of England. I'm Aushadisane just after my 14th birthday. And I met him just on a local shop. I was with a friend. He was 24, a Pakistani Muslim man. His name was Aushadisane. He had just come out of prison and at that time was known to authorities such as Rotherham Council and South Yorkshire Police for being a very dangerous criminal. So he wasn't just involved in the exploitation of children. He was involved in just about every kind of crime you can imagine. Now, before meeting Aushadisane, I came from a working class family. I am the youngest of 3 daughters. At school, I was very confident, bubbly. I had lots of friends. I was a dancer as well. So from the age of 4 to about 12 years old, I would compete all around the country against other children. And I was a child that had a very bright future ahead of me. And I always say there was nothing vulnerable about me, apart from the obvious. And that was I was just a child. But when I met Aushadisane, the exploitation and the grooming process started instantly. And I always say that grooming is the most dangerous of crimes because it's a silent crime. It happens without you even knowing, but it can also be an enjoyable crime. So he made me feel, you know, very confident about myself, paid me lots of compliments, you know, took me to nice places, bought me nice things. you know, he came to me as Prince Charming, and I thought that this man was my boyfriend. But of course, I was wrong about that. But I went on to be groomed, abused, physically, sexually, and mentally for 2 years. And within that 2 years, I was missing from home. I was in hotels, B&Bs, even moved in with his family at one occasion. I was pregnant twice, missed out on over 9 months of school. And I was missing just days after meeting, which is how my parents found out. They reported it to the police, and the police said that I was making a lifestyle choice. Now, unfortunately, I saw a lot from the authorities that was meant to protect me. I saw police officers buying drugs from him, passing information. They made no prosecution deals with him. So on one occasion when I'd been abducted, they said, if you fetched her to a petrol station and handed her over, you wouldn't be prosecuted. And that's actually how I exposed the Rosam child abuse scandal, because I named the Labour politician, Jahangir Akhtar, that was also a relative of his, and I named PC Hassan Ali for making that deal. He was actually killed just hours after he was told he was going to be under investigation. But, you know, I should have seen he tried to kill me, he beat me. You know, for children like me, I wasn't just going up against him and the gang. I was going up against the entire state. And, you know, something I'm still trying to do. But for a very long time, it took me a very long time to recognise that I was, you know, a victim of exploitation. But when I did, I contacted the police. The police didn't want to really help me. But what they didn't know is that I recorded them on my mobile phone. And I started to gather my own evidence. So I got police, social care files, NHS, my education documents, and I contacted a journalist called Andrew Norfolk at the Times newspaper. I handed all that over with a tape recording, naming those involved. And yeah, that was it. That was kind of the start of exposing it all. But it commissioned the Alexis J report. For those that don't know what that report is, it was an investigation into my hometown that showed 1,400 children had been groomed, abused, raped, tortured, trafficked, criminalised, impregnated and murdered, and that majority of the offenders were Pakistani Muslim men. Majority of the victims were white females, but it also opened up the criminal investigation, which is now known as the biggest child abuse scandal in our history. That's how I became an activist as well.
13: Now, when you say that the police were, you know, complicit in this and that you started recording them, I mean, how far do we go down on the police being involved in this?
14: Oh, it's very deep indeed. Now, obviously not just from my own life, but from things I've seen and, you know, the work over the last 14 years as an activist, what we know is that the police were directly involved in raping the children. In fact, in one case...
13: involved in raping the children, the police?
14: Yeah. So they held what was called cop nights. So the police officers would take it in turns to rape the child and then would hand that child back to the men that was trafficking them. It was horrific. And that's not just in one area of the UK, because, you know, when I first started speaking out, people thought this was just happening in Rotherham. Then they said, oh, it's only happening in the north of England. There is damning amounts of evidence and what's been proven in a court of law that this has been happening since as early as the 1950s, right across the United Kingdom. So we're talking from Scotland to the Isle of Wight to London, our capital. It is absolutely everywhere. And we've so far been able to locate it in 149 locations. And they are hundreds of thousands of children that have been trafficked. And If I can just go into a little bit of the detail, what's happened to some of the children, because it's just absolutely horrific. You know, children were raped by dogs. They were locked in cages. They were poured petrol over them, forced to dig their own graves, raped with baseball bats and instruments, raped, you know, orally, vaginally, anally at the same time. It was absolutely horrendous. I mean, some even put children in microwaves, ovens and freezers to murder them. They would read scripts from the Quran. They would call to Lucifer on a Ouija board. It was just horrific. And, you know, this weren't just about, their sexual gratification. This was about purely humiliating and completely degrading children.
13: 14 years as an activist. Okay. And you just said that this is, and in the UK Rape Gang Inquiry, the document says that this goes back to the 50s. Can you, like, there's no way that we can rationalize how it goes on this long, but you say, you know, 1400 girls here, 250,000 in total. This is not only a generation. This is a couple generations of girls. How, what is the response to how this was let to happen?
14: Well, it shows that majority of the people committing this crime were Muslim men. So what we face, you know, what I faced since I was 14 and I'm now 41, is that we are not allowed to talk about this because if we do, we are called racist or Islamophobic.
13: Right. You were, so, there's a very famous clip of you on Good Morning Britain, right, that where you bring that up and you say that and they completely shut you down.
14: Yeah, so and that was quite recent as well. And do you know what's really interesting? When I first started speaking about this, of course I had backlash. I had people saying that I was racist, but the media actually really supported me. However, that changed a lot several years ago. That was when our Labour government came in. Now, what you'll also read in the report is that this was happening under a lot of Labour councils. So I actually named the Labour politician involved in my own case, which is how I exposed it. We've got Lord Ammard. He's also been named for raping children as well. So, you know, the fact that we had the Labour Party sacrificing hundreds of thousands of children because they wanted that Muslim bloc vote, but then we had a Tory government. You know, the Conservatives were in power for well over 10 years, did very, very little. They didn't want to touch this. Now they're not in power. They want to touch it. Then we have Nigel Farage and Reform Party that are saying, well, if, you know, there was actually originally saying we're going to do an inquiry. They changed their mind on that. But now they're saying, well, if you do vote for us and we're elected, then we'll do an inquiry. And this is why I've got so much respect for MP Rupert Lowe. He contacted me and he said, well, what do I need to know about what's happening? I told him. He started the inquiry. It's publicly funded. So we've got, I think it's up to about £800,000 from 20,000 donors. So this is actually a public inquiry. The public wanted this. And we opened our doors to everybody. You know, we spoke to men, women, trans, people from all different races, religions. There was no one off limits. And we held our hearings for 2 weeks in London. We've now published the report. We are now going to go on, well, at least Rupert Lowe is, to stand in Parliament, name some of these people involved and start private prosecutions. But I'm just going to add, because we've had so much backlash, you know, me, Rupert and the survivors for doing this. And people have said, well, this has just been a complete waste of time. No, it hasn't. And I'll tell you why. So first of all, we've raised awareness on a global scale of the exploitation, not just in our country, but in other countries, because children were actually being trafficked abroad as well. We've now, because of this inquiry, opened criminal investigations. So we could see hundreds of men, hopefully, in prison. And then, you know, we've started legal action for the girls against dozens of agencies, such as police forces and councils and the NHS for negligence so they could get compensation. We've helped them move home because some of them have been placed just doors next to their rapists. So they're living on the same streets of as their rapists. So we are helping as much as we can, but we are only a small inquiry. And what we're, you know, trying to get is for everybody in our country to put this at the forefront.
13: Yeah. Okay, let's take a break right there, even though this is the last thing I want to do. We're going to go to break. We're going to come back because what was the point of this? What was the point of the cover-up? This is not just one party. It's 50 years plus. It's more 75 years plus of this. So what was the point? Why cover them up? Is it simply just for votes or there's something bigger to this? Because this is absolutely horrendous to hear but needed to be talked about. We'll be back after the break. I was Sammy Woodhouse. It's No BS. I'm Brad Smith.
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14: What are we dealing with? Who's done this and why?
15: Those would escalate around Eid because they would be celebrating. Police officers were also involved, so they would have what was called cop nights, where a gang of police officers would take it in turns to the children and then hand them back to the men that was trafficking them across the country.
16: That's the voice of Sammy Woodhouse right there, talking about not only her experience, but what she's found out during her 14 years as an activist. And a document that you might not have heard of, but it's something important, called the UK Rape Gang Inquiry into Muslim grooming gangs that were happening in Britain and all over the UK. So, Sammy, thank you so much for being here. I appreciate you.
17: Thank you.
16: You know, the first segment was so intense that I don't think that there's any way we could do justice in 7 minutes of what we can have this conversation. I think the best thing that we can do is go, okay, you were 14 years old when this started. You talked about having, you know, getting pregnant twice with a man who was 24 years old, who was a career criminal. And you thought that you were, well, you were too young to understand what was going on. And in Canada, we have so many stories coming out about young underage girls being sex trafficked in this country right now. And I fear that it's going to be something like we're hearing from this that's gone on in the UK since the 1950s. So how did you at that time, if you can process it now, how did you at 14 find yourself in this situation?
17: I think for me, I was literally at the wrong place at the wrong time. I was a local shop with a friend and he pulled up in the car, started talking to my friend because he knew my friend. I knew his brother a little bit as well. And, when he said to us, oh, do you want to go for a spin in the car? We didn't realise, you know, because, of course, we were children, we didn't realise that, that was going to be the moment that would change our lives forever. We didn't see him as this dangerous man. Now, I wasn't the first to be exploited, and I certainly weren't the last. So all my friends was hanging around with older men. As a little girl, I got told, you know, what a paedophile was. And that description was, you know, it's a fat old man who'll pull up in a van, offer you some sweets and kidnap you. Or, you know, somebody that would look out the window on the school playground masturbating. That's what I thought a paedophile was. And that's not what, you know, he didn't fit that description. Right. He was 24. He was good looking. He was very well dressed. He had a nice sports car. He was funny. He was charming. And, you know, again, I always got taught when I was little that when you meet somebody, you know, you will be attracted to them, you'll fall in love, you'll have a child, you'll get married, you'll have a house and you'll live happily ever after. Well, I met him, you know, I thought he was really good looking. I thought he was my boyfriend. I got pregnant. He bought me a ring. So we was engaged.
16: How old
17: he
16: were
17: got
16: you
17: us a
16: when
17: house.
16: You got pregnant?
17: 14. You know, obviously I was a very naive child. Yeah. You know, of course I'm a child. But so many people thought it was okay for him to be doing what he was doing. So I wasn't treated as a victim. He was invited to my appointments. He was allowed to come on holiday, not with my parents, because my parents ended up putting me into what's called a Section 20, which meant they put me into foster care, but they still had parental rights. They thought I'd be safer into foster care. They just couldn't cope, you know, with the fact that their daughter was going missing all the time and, you know, the police and social services didn't want to do anything. But, you know, he was invited to come on holiday with us. So he was always treated as more of my partner. I mean, even his defence in court when he was found guilty, his defence said, OK, we'll accept everybody else was a victim, but not her.
16: When did
17: you know,
16: you know,
17: she was the girlfriend.
16: When did you know there was a change? When did this go from being something where it was the classic sense of grooming to you going, no, this is something diabolical going on?
17: Well, the violence started probably about after a month, but it got gradual. So, you know, it started with just a slap or him raising his voice at me. Then it'd be a punch and a beating. Then it'd be a rape. And then it just got to the point where he was trying to kill me. So, for example, there was one occasion when I was in the car, he was speeding towards the edge of what I describe as a hilltop. Right at the edge, he put the brakes on. I got out of the car, I was physically sick, and he took me to the edge and said he was going to throw me off. And I thought, you know, this is where my life's going to end. I was that scared I actually wet myself. And then he placed me into the back of the car and had sex, or, you know, raped me, if you like, as though nothing had happened. And I had this constant pain there all the time. And I knew it was from him. I knew I had to get away from him. I just couldn't figure out how. I couldn't process things properly. You know, I was a child. Not only was I a child, you know, going through puberty, but I was also pregnant. I was also being abused. And, you know, I had so much to process and I didn't know how to process it. And I actually went my whole life not knowing how to process it. I had a lot of issues in life. I tried killing myself. I had eating disorders. You know, a lot of mental health problems. I had problems in friendships, relationships. So it was only when I got to about 27 when I actually started, you know, putting all these pieces together.
16: How listen, I look at the clock, I got 2 minutes, and this is just, you know, bullshit on my end, because how do you, like, what, I know, we know what needs to happen, but what needs to happen immediately for this to even be a solved issue? Because you can never solve it.
17: Yeah, so I want the death penalty, I want mass deportations, I want life sentencing, I want a reform in education, policing, social care. We don't even have enough police officers to deal with this. They're not even trained properly to even deal with this. And we've got to stop with this absolute nonsense of, if we talk about this, you know, that you're racist and Islamophobic, this woke nonsense just has to go. I could sit here all day telling you things we could do, and it's not a case of they can't do it, it's a case of they won't do it.
16: You've been through so much, and when you look back at this 14 years as an activist and now what's going on in the UK, do you think that the cultural shift has gone to a point of no return because this has been allowed to let happen?
17: Yeah, I think our country is in a lot of trouble. I think our children, our women are in a lot of trouble. I have to have hope. It's the only thing I've got left. And I think without hope, we've got nothing. But I think we need something radical to happen. And it needs to be, not even today, it needed to be yesterday.
16: Yes, ma'am. Listen, my producer is going to talk to you right after this. We have to reorganize this conversation. There's too much left out here. And I feel like a disservice done to the listeners for doing this. But I feel so grateful that you said yes to coming on here. And I hope we can continue this conversation. Thank you so much, Sammy.
17: Absolutely. And thank you again.
16: That is Sammy Woodhouse. We will drop that episode on our podcast, which will launch tomorrow. But again, Martha, you get on the ringer, and we're going to make sure we're going to do a lot longer of a conversation, because this is something that needs to be talked about. 250,000, at least, as Rupert Lowe, the MP out of UK, says, at least 250,000 young women since 1950 have been groomed by these gangs and sexually abused, sexually assaulted. And Sammy has spent the last 14 years of her life trying to create awareness while being called names the entire way down. And when you hear that story and you realize that this goes on, you realize there's evil in the world, and at some point good has to stand up. And hopefully having these conversations and furthering these conversations in public will do that.
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28: Bags are in the car. 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
29: Just give me a second. There's a line of cloud coming in from the west.
28: You've been saying that for 20 minutes.
29: Okay. Radar's clear. Rain stays north of us all weekend. UV's perfect Saturday. Bug index is low Sunday morning.
28: I know. I checked it an hour ago.
29: Why did he say anything?
28: I wanted to see how long you'd stare at the sky.
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34: From the National Newsroom of the Canadian Press, I'm Naira Ahmed. Donald Trump has threatened Iran in a social media post following the funeral of Iran's supreme leader, which saw open calls for Trump and Israeli Prime Minister Benjamin Netanyahu's killing. The supreme leader was killed by the U.S. and Israel in the strikes that started the war. Trump has written on social media, quote, 1,000 missiles are locked and loaded and aimed at the Islamic Republic of Iran, with thousands more to immediately follow should the Iranian government act on its threat. He went on to say the U.S. military would, quote, completely decimate and destroy all areas of Iran. Praise be to Allah. Iran's health ministry says strikes in the country over the last 2 days have killed at least 17 people and wounded 115 others. Back at home, the federal government says the Gordie Howe International Bridge connecting Ontario and Michigan will open on July 27th.
3: A news release says Canada and Michigan agreed to opening the bridge with the support of the Trump administration. The release says Canada and the U.S. agreed to a series of measures on toll governance, as well as investments in the region, including through the establishment of a 15-year economic development fund tied to a portion of profits from bridge operations. The move comes after the United States requested a delay for a ribbon-cutting ceremony in June to renegotiate terms of a long-standing agreement. Canada had agreed to shoulder the cost of constructing the bridge, which it would recoup through tolls. It's unclear how exactly the new agreement would impact the former arrangement around tolls. Kelly Malone, The Canadian Press, Washington.
34: It is confirmed at least one tornado touched down in southern Saskatchewan on Friday. Western University's Northern Tornadoes Project says it received multiple reports of funnel clouds and related storm damage. Project officials confirmed one twister touched down near the community of Dundurn, and a team will be on the ground today to gather more data and offer updates on any damage. It comes as the prairies have experienced several days of severe weather and related tornado warnings. Meanwhile, crews battling wildfires in British Columbia are getting a break this weekend with cooler temperatures and lighter winds. Although two wildfires continue to threaten communities in BC's Fraser Canyon, both remain classified as out of control. Although the forecast suggests the wind and hot weather are expected to return on Monday and Tuesday. Roughly 16 area fire departments are tackling the pair of blazes, which are burning on both sides of the Fraser River between Boston Bar, North Bend, and Boothroyd. And on the heels of his latest trip abroad, Prime Minister Mark Carney is heading to Alberta for the Calgary Stampede.
9: The Prime Minister is set to arrive in Calgary at 5 p.m. local time. He'll meet with representatives of the Treaty 6, Treaty 7, and Treaty 8 First Nations. He'll then visit the Calgary Stampede Grounds. Several members of Parliament have made their way to Calgary for the event, including International Trade Minister Maninder Sidhu, Heritage Minister Mark Miller, and Conservative leader Pierre Poilievre. Diana Mussina, The Canadian Press.
34: This is the Canadian Press. In sports, two FIFA World Cup semifinalists will be determined today, with England meeting Norway in Miami, followed by Argentina versus Switzerland in Kansas City. The winners will meet Wednesday. The Calgary Stampeders visit the Montreal Alouettes, seeking a third straight win after starting their CFL season 0-2. The game features twin brothers Tyson and Jalen Philpott on opposing teams' offenses. The Toronto Blue Jays continue their three-game road set against the San Diego Padres tonight after taking the opener 5-3 at Petco Park. Toronto is expected to send right-hander Trey Savage to the mound. The Padres will counter with Walker Buehler. Ottawa Rapids seek to extend their unbeaten run in the Northern Super League to 6 in a row when they visit AFC Toronto this afternoon. And Canada's men's and women's sitting volleyball teams continue pool play at the World Championship in China. The World Championship is the first qualifier for the 2028 Paralympic Games in Los Angeles. From the Canadian Press, I'm Naira Ahmed.
10: Hey, welcome to Toronto Today, the weekend edition. Hope you're having a great weekend so far. And thanks for spending some of it with us and our show, Toronto Today with Greg Brady. So let's start here.
2: You've heard of lagging indicators financially, and some of that will be, well, this happens, someone loses their job, something starts to go wrong, and you can sort of swim against the tide for a little while. But you're going to accumulate more debt, and soon enough, things start to happen. And even in our own housing market right now, there's some promise because you say, well, wait a minute, aren't prices dropping for certain things? Yes, but maybe not for the reason you think, and maybe not for a very good reason, as in a beneficial reason for all of us. Scott Terrio is manager of consumer insolvency at Hoyes Michaelis and Associates and joins us now. Scott, thanks for being on the show. I appreciate it.
15: Hey, thanks, Greg.
2: I've sort of laying the foundation for you to give me some of your numbers. I saw them on your LinkedIn post yesterday about the Homeowners Bankruptcy Index. If you could let our audience know what that is, what qualifies somebody, sadly, to be on a Homeowners Bankruptcy Index?
15: Okay, well, so it's a very basic, this is not tough math, but this is a percentage of all of the people filing insolvencies with our firm in any given period who are homeowners versus renters, okay? So we've been tracking this since 07 kind of thing. And so the reason we do this is because it can tell you a lot about the economy. I'll give you a really brief background here. So licensed insolvency trustees like us didn't talk to homeowners very much for about a decade and a bit, okay, because of what you just described a minute ago, the housing boom. Like when your equity is increasing, house prices are increasing, and you're a homeowner and you happen to have accumulated a bunch of unsecured debt along the way, you just use your house to fix it, right? So you get a, either refinance, you get a home equity line of credit, or if you find some other way to use your home equity to solve your debt problems. Well, that's starting to change a lot in the last probably 12 to 18 months. Certainly the last six, we are starting to speak to homeowners quite frequently now. In fact, probably all the time.
16: And when we note a house is not necessarily getting put on the market or some kind of, you know, potential for foreclosure, that's sort of the last line of defense. You're going to cut everything else. You're going to sell a car. You're going to do this. You're going to take an extra job. You're going to cut out almost all discretionary spending before you lose your house, condo, or apartment. So this is sort of, you could have a ton of financial problems, but the last thing you'll do is declare bankruptcy for your home. Does that make sense?
15: Yes, and actually one of the other last things you'll do is stop paying your mortgage, which is why, you know, when you see mortgage delinquency rates talked about, they don't really mean much because they're virtually zero, because Canadians will do anything before they miss a mortgage payment. And so if it's to the point where you're missing a mortgage payment, you know, you're probably pretty close to missing maybe two or three mortgage payments. And in that case, the bank's going to step in and either do a power of sale or foreclosure on your house. And those numbers are certainly going up for real. And so I think as a lagging indicator, if people are filing insolvencies who are homeowners, or you're seeing power of sale and foreclosures rise, then there's a real problem in the economy, because, you know, the preceding 12 to 24 months, these people have been in great trouble, but it's not manifesting itself until now.
16: What does your data tell you about where we've gone from March? You just have May numbers, the ones I saw that jumped off the page at me. Mm-hmm. Where's our data gone from February and March into April and May?
15: Well, so if you look back to about August of 2022 on that chart of ours, it's a big zigzag. It's almost like an EKG chart. If you look, it's up and down, but the general trend is upwards. And so, you know, our highest rate that we ever saw for homeowners filing insolvencies was in February of 2011, and it was 34.8%. Right now, through May, the number you just quoted was it's back up to 12.6. To think that it sat right around 1% or less for a very long time, like for almost a decade, now we're back up to 12. And I think it's heading easily back to the top out at 34.8 and possibly beyond, because, I mean, there are more people with mega mortgages now who can't afford them, right? Because the housing boom drove a lot of people to get into the market at all costs, right? And they didn't always necessarily think everything through. And if everything went perfectly, they were fine, but things aren't going perfectly. So I think we're going to have a very long and prolonged period here of Canadian homeowners who have no choice but to turn to this kind of a solution.
16: Scott Theriault is joining us from Manager of Consumer Insolvency at Hoyes Michaelis and Associates. That Feb 2011 number, I looked at and I thought, maybe I'm misunderstanding it, but that gets back to the whole premise of the lagging indicator. Things were so rough for people in 08, 09. We all would remember it very well if we were struggling or making it on one income or worried about our own real estate and our kids' future, no less. That was that simply put, because the economy by virtue was better by then, but this was people giving their last gasp and their last breath trying to make something work financially that just couldn't.
15: Yeah, you got that exactly right. There's a classic lagging indicator there, right? Because the great financial crisis was 08 to 2010, let's say, right? Ish. And so if you go out to, you know, February 2011, you're almost a year after things had stabilized globally and in Canada. And so if people were filing at that huge a rate of, you know, homeownership who had to go to an insolvency length, then yeah, that tells you exactly what's happening, right? Because, you know, you're giving it at least a year or more after the period of actual crisis. Because homeowners, I mean, there's a psychological element to this too, right? Like a homeowner has a harder time calling us than a renter, period. Okay. Just because, you know, the feeling of like, what has happened here? I'm a homeowner. I did everything I was supposed to do financially, all this stuff. And there's the financial element. You know, it usually, we study these things, and it usually takes people from between 12 to 24 months from when they really realized that they were in trouble that they couldn't fix until they actually called us. So that's a lagging indicator as well. And so that's exactly what you're seeing, that 2011 number. And we're going back to that now because it's getting after the period, right?
16: See, I'm sure the listeners can, they're gaining a lot from your expertise. But when I drive by and I see, hey, this condominium's been reduced from, used to be in the 800s, now it's worth $540,000. Like, part of my brain goes, that's good that we'll get more people in the market. But then when you take 20 seconds and you think about why that price has dropped, that's really bad. And Scott, we can build all these homes in all these communities. Without jobs in those communities, no one will buy those homes. That's a huge problem, isn't it?
15: Yeah, and I think, you know, there's a perfect economic storm happening right now, really. Like, if I've talked about this with people recently, and, you know, Canadian households are hurting, not just generational inflation, but we're still in the post effects of COVID. I meet with people every day who, you know, we're 6 years past the start of COVID now. And, you know, if you lost your job once or twice, then, you know, it's still kicking you in the pants these days. And so if you see, okay, well, there's a condo worth $600,000 right now, and it was worth like $850,000 2 years ago. Is that a deal? Right? Because this might be a long crisis. I've met with people who bought a condo last summer, Greg. Okay. And yeah, with the exact same thing in mind, is like, okay, I'm going to get the bottom here. Right. And they're still going down, or it hasn't moved. And so I think, you remember, if you remember the early 90s, you know, prices sat flat for a long time. Like, there doesn't have to be a dramatic crash for this to be really bad. It could just be really flat for a really long time. And then nobody knows what to do, and nobody pulls the trigger on sales, and things just sit stagnant, because we're kind of in a period of stagflation right now. And that doesn't really incent people to buy either. So I would be very cautious about picking up what looks like a deal these days, because really it all comes down to your monthly cash flow. Everything we ever see from people calling us, they don't call us because they have a huge debt load. They call us because they can't pay their bills.
16: So this homeowners bankruptcy index, to sum up, 8.3% in March, 11.1% in April, 12.6% in May. Is there any way it's not 15, 16, 17% by September or October? Is there any way you see this as peaked?
15: No, I don't think so. I think this is going back to roughly a third, just because the problem now is that the mortgages are huge compared to 2011, right? Like, you know that. Like, it's, you know, it's nothing for someone making $100,000 to have a mortgage that's $600,000. Like, that's a 6-to-1 ratio, which 20 years ago, nobody would even thought of. And so I think the issue now is you can't fake that, Greg. Like, you either sell your place and go and rent somewhere cheaper, but then rents are high. So, you know, what does someone do in the case where like their mortgage is coming up for renewal and they're going to get slapped in the face with another $800 mortgage payment on top of everything else they're trying to deal with right now? So I can't see an indicator right now where that doesn't just keep rising on a steady, gradual slope and end up back around a third again or worse.
16: Yeah, dangerous stuff. Hey, thanks for the clarification on it, Scott. I think it's so helpful for people to know the environment we're living in. Appreciate the time.
15: Thanks, Greg. Have a great day.
16: That's Scott Terrio from Hoyes Michaelis and Associates.
0: More of Toronto Today, the weekend edition with Greg Brady, still to come.
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0: Now, back to Toronto Today, the weekend edition with Greg Brady.
16: More on this Toronto police.

0: today once again. Welcome back to the show.
1: Thanks for having me on.
0: Have you used that phrase before the last couple of days? Marijuana dispensary conspiracy, Isaac.
1: I haven't, Greg. Not before I started very carefully putting it in quote marks as we kind of
0: pick
1: through which bits of these documents we can publish and how much we can tell you stage by stage as we navigate these publication bans.
0: From the unsealed records, does this appear to be the officers that have been already arrested for various crimes and obviously innocent until proven guilty? Is this the officers we know about already, or obviously it'd be more shocking, more concerning, if this conspiracy involved officers not yet arrested for this?
1: So the short answer is we can't exactly say, because this whole thing is still tied up with a series of publication bans. Where this information comes from, it is a document called Information to Obtain. It's what police, in this case York Regional Police investigators, put together when they're looking for permission from a judge to execute search warrants. So this particular document comes from February. It is hundreds of pages long. It's the reasons and ideas that police have as to what was going on with the Toronto police corruption investigation when they were looking for permission from a judge to seize cars, look through homes, mm-hmm. seize electronic devices. And they put together all of this information, and a media consortium, which includes Global News, has been fighting over the last number of weeks to have lots of information, as much as we possibly can, inside that document unsealed, because there's a belief that it's in the public interest because it relates to police corruption. What we're currently navigating is essentially an argument from the Crown and the defense about how much of that document can be made public without prejudicing the trial that will come up into these Toronto police officers, as well as other people arrested through Project South. So from the small parts that are currently reportable in that document, we can say that there is this alleged marijuana dispensary conspiracy. We can also say that it allegedly included potential massage parlors, and that it relates to the Toronto police corruption investigation. What we can't actually tell you is how it relates yet, or in a sense, whether the officers were involved. When Project South was first announced, when York Regional Police announced these charges in the first place, they accused some of the officers involved of accepting bribes. Mm-hmm. That was reportable in February. That is still the case. That was kind of included in this context. But we're still kind of, it's a very interesting exercise, right? We're still kind of currently trying to piece together the little bits we're able to tell you as these publication bans are navigated, as hopefully some of these publication bans are lifted. But I think it's an indication as to how we're going to be covering Project South, because little drips of information are just going to come out over the next months and realistically years as this gets through the trial process and people kind of start to hear what these allegations are.
0: Isaac, who's attempting to prevent this information from getting into the public eye? Is it the York Regional Police? Is it the Toronto Police? Is it both?
1: So it's both the Crown and the defense have different reasons in this case for wanting some of it not to be made public. A lot of it comes down to the right for a fair trial, right? Mm-hmm. These, as you said, people are innocent until proven guilty. And what's so important when it comes to an investigation of this size and this magnitude is that the public is as informed as we can possibly make them, but not so informed on unproven allegations that it's difficult or impossible to select impartial juries when this actually goes through the process. So both the Crown and the defense involved in Project South are involved in the battle over unsealing these ITOs and how much we can report on the information to obtain. And this is just the first stage. By the end of July, we're expecting some decisions from a judge on whether more can be released. These are really just the first little bits we've got so far.
0: In your story up on globalnews.ca, the phrase illegal cannabis dispensaries is used, as we were saying, and massage parlors. I'm assuming the massage parlors are also illegal, according to this new document, which raises a whole run of implications that, again, are quite serious. And we don't know who's involved and who isn't.
1: Presumably, yeah. I mean, I don't think it just involves, registered massage therapists that you or I might go to.
0: RMTs? No, I don't think so.
1: but again, it's stage by stage. I think the interesting thing here from what we're able to report is that the idea that there was something involving cannabis dispensaries was mentioned at the first press conference in February, although with no details. We now have a little bit more detail on that. The reference to massage parlors, that's new in this document. That wasn't referenced back in February. But again, how it links to the police officers, how it links to the investigation, that remains under a publication ban.
0: Ryan Wedding gets brought up a lot in these documents, and I remember the initial press conference that Jim McSween, the now retired York Region Police Chief, had along with Toronto Police Chief Myron Demkew.

0: I think insisted on being part of that proceeding in February when all these arrests were announced. And a media question came asking about links to Ryan Wedding. And that was February. And now we're in July. And as you write as well, there's a lot of apparent links between this accused drug lord who was notoriously being hunted across the United States. The FBI eventually got him in Mexico and have brought him back to the United States. But obviously there's some Canadian links, and now we certainly feel like there's some Toronto Police Services links, correct?
1: Yeah, and this was probably the big thing that we were able to report from what's so far been made public about these documents is a much more tangible link to the Ryan Wedding case. Essentially, the allegation that can be reported through these documents is that a gentleman linked to the Ryan Wedding alleged drug network inside Toronto South Detention Center was accused of trying to organize a conspiracy or an alleged conspiracy to murder or have a set up a hit on a Toronto jail guard. Now, that individual, Gurpreet Singh, hasn't been charged in relation to Project South in any capacity. His lawyer says that it's telling that those charges haven't been laid. That suggests that nothing is coming on that front. But that also involved allegations against a separate Toronto South Detention Center jail guard who was accused of also being involved in that conspiracy. She also hasn't been charged in relation to Project South. So the link is sort of now established in the police's eyes through these documents to the Ryan Wedding Network. But it doesn't actually come with any charges yet. So again, there's a lot more for us to unpick through this court process and through these documents as to whether this was just a police theory. And if it was just a police theory, why it didn't go anywhere or lead to those charges.
0: You're as massive a soccer/football fan as I am, so you'll enjoy the breather we get today before the quarterfinals start. We may have needed a day off as we've been absorbing 2, 3, 4 matches a day for the better part of 3.5 weeks. Now that Canada's done hosting, that was the last match in Vancouver, the Switzerland-Colombia game that Switzerland won on penalties, and we've been done in Toronto now for 6 days, how would you sum up? There's going to be a lot of debate about, was it all worth it? The money, the cost. The last story we had on this, you had a great story about the city of Toronto bringing this back and noting that they were, in essence, selling tickets for profit to cover some of the tax dollar potential losses for the city. They saw it as a revenue generation strategy. Other cities were able to sell corporate packages and sell advertising to companies. They just simply bought as many tickets as they could, it seems, and sold them. I don't think that's overshadowed the games, but how would you sort of sum up what you've seen with your own eyes with the Toronto World Cup experience?
1: I think it's been a lot of fun. I think we're starting to get some of that economic data that suggests perhaps it wasn't the boon that was promised in terms of the effect on business. I think one of my colleagues at Global had a great story yesterday, which basically said numbers for restaurants, bars, other businesses on the water were good, but it was a sense that soccer fans replaced the people who would normally travel rather than complementing them. I think, you know, from purely a fan perspective, the Croatia-Portugal game was what one would expect when they host the World Cup, perhaps more than, say, Ghana-Panama. There was more excitement, there were more fans, the fan marches, you know, took up the whole street. It kind of really did grip the city. I think we've seen some places, for example, as a Scotland fan, we've seen places like Boston where it appeared to absolutely just take over the whole city for a few days kind of ahead of matches. I don't think we necessarily had that experience. But I mean, Toronto seems to have come out of it looking really good, at least Toronto, the place, right? I mean, Roberto Martinez, the Portugal manager, said that it was a shame Toronto doesn't have more games, that BMO Field, which we can now call it again, BMO Field reminds him of old style Premier League grounds. And, you know, Portugal apparently enjoyed Toronto so much they extended their stay to use Centennial Park for longer. So I think, you know, these things are always a minefield, both as a resident and for politicians. And Toronto seems to have come out of it without too many issues. And I think in the case of the Croatia-Portugal game, with at least one really memorable day.
0: And south of the border, I've kind of been hitting on this theme. A lot of what we worried about, and there were a couple early stories that maybe made us worry. There was the referee from Somalia who got stopped in Miami. Mm-hmm. And however people felt about that, they obviously felt he had some risk factors and red flags, and they didn't want to admit him into the country. So when that started, we're like, does this become a bit of a a bit of a pebble that becomes an avalanche rolling down the hill. But just from my own eyes and just from talking to people in those other host cities, Isaac, there hasn't been any of that. There hasn't been police trouble. There haven't been immigration raids. There so many of the worries and some of the great stories involve some of your fellow Scotland fans who came to Boston, had an amazing time. Fans from all over the world, from every continent, came to the United States and here and seemed to have an amazing time. A lot of the fears that they wouldn't either come or have a good time seem to be misguided fears.
1: I think so. I think the size of this World Cup means that perhaps fans aren't quite traveling for all countries on the scale that they would have in other places. I think there are a few countries, you know, Germany, Portugal, Scotland, England, who will always travel in massive numbers and are doing. I think the fact is in the States means that a lot of the Latin American countries have really large and fantastic, essentially home supports in a lot of these cities that they're in, which is really adding to the atmosphere. But I mean, this is a tradition for all these competitions, right? In the lead up to things like the Olympics and the World Cup, we wring our hands and we worry because there are very legitimate concerns about cost and taxpayers and what it could mean being a host city, and we dig into them. And then the competition starts and it's still the World Cup, and this World Cup is still incredibly entertaining and it's delivering again, right?
0: Yeah, exactly that. Isaac's book, by the way, is called Hibernian Heroes, the team that ended 114 years of hurt. I know you're already forecasting how Hibs will play in their first 10 matches starting in August. We'll leave that for another day, amazingly enough, Isaac. Thanks very much for this morning.
1: Thanks for having me on.
0: Isaac Callan from Global News.
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7: 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Bug index is low.
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7: 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Yeah, okay. Fire it up.
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10: So, was it about hurting the United States financially or just about sending a message? But when all this stuff started, we all know how this made us feel in February 25, March of 25. We all of a sudden had two elections we had to vote in or do other stuff in, the provincial election in Ontario. Well, I got to have a mandate, Doug Ford said, to handle all this trade uncertainty and all the tariffs that are being put on our goods. And then the federal government decided, well, we're going to get a new leader for the federal Liberals, Mark Carney, and he's going to call a snap election, and we want to move right now. And they utilized a lot of the sentiment. And I understand the sentiment. I was feeling the same sentiment. Really pissed off at the U.S. president. Really ticked off. And so were so many of the good people. How many Americans do you know that were apologizing to you when you saw them, talk to them, relatives, friends, sending you an email going, I'm so sorry this is happening. And we're like, hopefully it doesn't last terribly long. Well, some things have gone longer than we expected, including the decision by Ontario, specifically, we're not the only province doing it, to take American beer, wine, spirits, all off government liquor stores. And that was meant to send a message and probably wound the U.S. It has had like literally zero impact except to hurt ourselves, it would appear. And now a U.S. congresswoman says enough's enough. They want to investigate provinces like Ontario that are excluding the American booze beverages from the distribution systems and preventing you as a consumer even from being able to do things. Speaking of consumers, the policy director at the Consumer Choice Center is David Clement. He's been on our show many times before and joins us once again now. Thanks for the time, first of all.
11: Thank you very much for having me.
10: Me summing that up, is that sort of what you see as well, that maybe this was meant to be some kind of short-term measure by Premier Ford and a couple other premiers as well. Wabka News doing it in Manitoba, so it certainly crosses ideological lines. Well, here we are 17 months in, and maybe everybody is a bit frustrated by the fact that that we don't have choice, and certainly bars and restaurant owners don't either.
11: Yeah, and I think if we rewind the clock, it made the premiers kind of inserting themselves in trade negotiations maybe made a little bit of sense in the kind of vacuum that was created when Trudeau announced that he was going to step down. Mm-hmm. And we were waiting to see what was going to happen federally. And so with the example of Doug Ford, he put the Captain Canada cape on. He was on U.S. networks advocating against protectionism and all of these things. The problem is that he never took the cape off. And what it's doing now is gumming up the process for USMCA renegotiation, because whether people supported it or not, or whether it made us feel good or not, what we did is we handed the Americans and the U.S. trade representative a ready-made grievance to add to what are very important negotiations. And so now we have representatives from both sides bickering back and forth about provincial alcohol bans rather than actually getting to the brass tacks of either renewing, amending, or walking away from the USMCA. And it's created a ton of uncertainty.
10: Yeah. Now, there's a lot of industries, people probably know the ones I'm going to list here, that aren't covered under the Canada-US-Mexico agreement. Automobiles, obviously. Automobile manufacturers, automobile sales. Aluminum isn't. Steel isn't. But alcohol is. So this looks like, on surface, I can't see any other way to describe it, Doug Ford and these other premiers have broken the CUSMA agreement by taking alcohol off the shelves and not allowing U.S. brands to sell their wares here. And that seems to be what the congresswoman from New York is not just implying, but stating outright. We've broken the agreement.
11: Yes, that would be the American argument. I think there's a lot of merit there. What this bill would do if it's passed would trigger a 30-day window for an investigation on exactly that, and then potentially counter tariffs in response to what we've done, or in theory bans in response to what we've done. And just think for a moment, right? I understand Canadian frustrations with the president. It's an unprovoked trade war. We're their greatest ally, their greatest trading partner. He threw a wrench in this longstanding relationship. Totally understand that. But as I alluded to, we've just made getting out of that problem significantly worse, because now we've potentially violated the USMCA. They could hit back with their own ban or tariffs. And we export about 90, what we do export alcohol-wise, 90% of it goes to the United States. So it would have a huge net negative impact on Canadian industry. And this is especially true for like iconic brands like Crown Royal or Canadian Club.
10: Yes. Yeah.
11: That would just be devastated if they couldn't sell in the U.S.
10: David, that's what that's what I sort of wondered, because it did look like it was about political clout, and every politician, like we said, we all of a sudden had two snap elections in Ontario, provincially and federally. Every politician wanted to look involved, whether they were in the opposition or in the actual government. But I do wonder whether this congresswoman also is doing a little, it's an election year in the States. She's up for re-election as a member of the House of Representatives. So I just wonder practically, she's probably right. We violated the agreement. We broke the agreement with what the premier did. But how much can she really touch us except by more sanctions on more goods, right?
11: Yeah. And so there's some people who are like, oh, well, what does it matter if some relatively unknown congresswoman introduces a bill?
10: Yeah.
11: And sometimes that's true, because there's a lot of freelancing in the U.S. system where members of Congress do all sorts of outside of the box things. But this one probably doesn't fall in that bucket, because the U.S. Trade Representative Jameson Greer has already said publicly that resolving this issue may likely require an enforcement action, which is an investigation and then whatever their counter response is going to be. So I would say it probably isn't actually a scenario where you have a member of Congress just kind of doing something for good publicity in the States. This is a little more serious, especially when you look at who would be backing such an effort in the United States. It would be the Wine Institute, Wine America, Craft Spirits Association, et cetera. We're talking about big industry who would support an investigation, because they feel like they've been treated unfairly.
10: I got about 40 seconds here, but use whatever crystal ball you have early in the morning and tell me if you think our Prime Minister, Mark Carney, would get these premiers on the phone. It's been 17 months and say, stop this. Like, I'm telling you to stop this. Put the stuff back on the shelves so we can at least be less of an irritant, even though we're really irritated with them as well.
11: I hope so. I hope so. I hope he can call the premiers involved here and say, hey, if you really are Team Canada, we need you to take one for the team here, repeal these bans so that we can move on and get to a renewal, hopefully as soon as possible.
10: David, great analysis of this. Really appreciate having you on, and thanks so much for the time.
11: Thank you.
10: There's David Clement, Policy Director of the Consumer Choice Center.
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10: Hey, it's Greg Brady. Do have a wonderful mid-July weekend. My entire mood will be impacted by how England plays Saturday and then Wednesday in the semifinal and then potentially in Sunday's final. What do you mean they're not making the final? Well, now we're not getting along at all. Anyway, I'm off for the week. Rob Fay is in this chair for me. I'll be back on July the 20th on Monday morning. So do take care until then. I'll do the same and we'll reconnect in a few days.
9: To Toronto Today, the weekend edition with Greg Brady.
10: Big win for Exhibition Place as well. They hosted an event probably 10 years ago. You're like, we have to do what and who's coming and all this regulation, and we're going to build all these temporary stands for just a few weeks and then take them down. But that's the reality of it. So BMO Field transformed into Toronto Stadium, and it's like Batman going back to Bruce Wayne. It's back to BMO Field. Now there's work to do still, and the next TFC match isn't even until August 15th. They're on the road for most of July, and even the Toronto Argonauts don't get to come back to their home until August 6th against the Calgary Stampeders. But lots is happening leading up to the CNE, and we have the CEO of Exhibition Place in there who can finally, breathe? You don't need your heart rate checked every day. Don Boyle's in studio with us. Welcome in.
16: Well, thank you, Greg, for having me.
10: And my goodness, what a head rush for the World Cup. I saw you at the Canada match, and then there were matches, I feel like, every 3 or 4 days after that, and you had to worry about people getting to, getting from. You had the Marlies also playing at Coca-Cola. You had WNBA. They were there last night playing Golden State. Like, it doesn't stop for you the whole time the soccer's been on.
16: No, it's that's what the whole thing about exhibition place. You know, the CNE, if you go back 50 years ago, not that long ago, you know, it was the CNE. You know, Liberty Village didn't exist. And, and the buildings like Liberty Grand and Toronto Event Center were going to be demolished. They were actually recommended by Metro Council to take those buildings down. Today, 192 acres of possibility. We got the Temple. We got the Scepters. We got the TFC going on. And then 2,100 other events. FIFA, incredible. 2 years getting ready. I give MLSC a ton of credit. Chris Sweetfeld and his whole team to put it together, to coordinate with the arena group, the stands. But now, it's the sad part, having to take the stands down. Get ready to be, next one's Caribbean Carnival. We got 1 million people coming down to the waterfront for it. And so 25 days, it's challenging.
10: Did the World Cup go like you visualized? Obviously, there was a real hustle and to put the temporary stands in, but also just the routes where people had to walk to, where FIFA would allow people to be and prevent people from being, security issues. Did it go the way you hoped it would?
16: Yeah, it went the way we thought, and actually much better. The parades of people following their teams coming down to Exhibition Place were incredible. We housed the Croatian House at the Toronto Event Center. So we had 6,000 people on the patio celebrating pregame. The minister comes out, blesses the team, does the thing. The crowd crowd goes quiet. It worked once. He's batting 500. He's batting 500.
10: Well, I was going to say, there's still Croatian fans and their kids wandering around from a week ago. And what the hell happened? I thought we would win that game.
16: No, and that second game was an incredible game, right? They well played. But just watching that in Centennial Square Park, I mean, we walked 10,000 down Lakeshore Boulevard to the stadium. So incredible. And then we got a letter from FIFA to say, out of the 16 stadiums, they felt that Toronto and what we produced here was the most seamless, best organized, most flexible. Changes every day. So receiving a letter like that was really a boost to the team.
10: Well, you had to listen. Look, you had to take, and I knew this would happen kind of unfairly because people get snarky and cynical. You had to take a lot of crap when the temporary stands got put up. And then I would talk to people who went to games and I'm like, where'd you sit? And they're like, oh, like 3 rows from the top, because that was the only tickets we could get for the Ghana match, or getting to see Germany play Ivory. What an amazing game that was. We forget Ivory Coast took the lead in that. Germany got 2 late goals. I know Germany's already crashed out pretty early, but this guy I knew was about 4 feet from the top on the Gardner Expressway side, and he said, I can see it's the sight lines were great everywhere.
16: Well, it created a Coliseum atmosphere, and yet intimate, right? So when you're at 43,000 compared to the 75 or 80,000, which just means more upper deck space, further away from the field. So our 43,000 premium seats in a Coliseum atmosphere with the 4 new digital high res scoreboards was an incredible atmosphere. And once they wrapped the stands, it was kind of funny, right? Because the wrapping of the stands was the last thing. They wanted to make sure it was all done,
10: it
16: you know, FIFA
10: so good
16: standard.
10: From the highway.
16: Oh my God!
10: So good from
16: when
10: the
16: you
10: highway.
16: Walked up to it, you're like, "Well, this has existed forever, right?" And so you just lost all that sense. And I think, like Rogers Stadium, to a great extent, you know, Live Nation did a heck of a job out at Downsview putting that together, and BMO was the same way with the atmosphere that was created.
10: I mentioned the sports, but I also wanted to give you a chance. You've got some music in the park this Sunday. You've got some outdoor concerts happening, and this is all before the CNE. You got huge artists coming in, like Lights and Tom Cochran for CNE. But you've got some weekend stuff.
16: The whole thing, the CNE's phenomenal. Mark Holland, Mike Cruz, the gang there, incredible. That's 5% of our business. There's another 95% that takes place. And Community Connects, this weekend, we've got Juno Award Entertainment taking place at Centennial Square Park this 12th, 19th, and 26th with live music free 1 to 5 on Sundays.
10: Okay.
16: This morning, we had yoga. First day I was there earlier. We had yoga in the park. I stretched. I stretched. I might have pulled a muscle or two, but we got free yoga on Tuesday nights at Hotel X at Stanley Barracks. Anybody's welcome to come out. Don't have to register. Just show up free of charge, and you're outdoors in a beautiful setting.
10: And so the lessons you take from the World Cup are for all the things, it shows you what you can do when people put their mind to it, when there's dedication. And certainly when you know, my goodness, it's such a thing. We have big events here when the teams do well, and Grey Cups and East Finals, and TFC makes a run here and there. But when you know, like maybe like a 250 million people are watching matches like the Germany game or Portugal. That's really something. They're watching your stadium, our stadium.
16: Yeah, our stadium, our city, right? And we knew going into this that every game was going to be a home game for somebody. And that proved its point right throughout the entire time. But I think with the FIFA and seeing the matches, you know, the learnings, I like taking away the learnings. And so like Hotel X would have been a great venue for teams. You know, rather than closing streets down and coming in, it could be like the bubble, like the way that we we did during COVID with the NHL when we hosted all the NHL teams. They all stayed.
17: And that's where most of the WNBA and PWHL teams stayed there.
16: All of them, 100%, each of those teams, right? So, you know, that's a learning. The parking, you know, one of the things with TFC games, we do a lot of parking. We have a lot of events. We do 6 million people a year. But the parking, because there was no parking on site, the TTC, actually streetcars didn't come on site. They stopped at Fort York. And so that brought people in walking into the site. It was far less congested. And so we're looking at, do you do some reserve parking? We really encourage people to take GO Train. We'd like to see it included in the ticket price. So it would be absolutely seamless. It's including your ticket price. Just jump on the GO or jump on the TTC, get down easy. Because it was actually quite easy and enjoyable to getting to the games. And everybody said the same thing. Wow, I thought it was going to be a bit of a hassle, but no, it was seamless.
17: And the lineups to get in weren't so bad either. It just operated very like clockwork.
16: And the last is just Metrolinks. Kudos to them.
17: That's what I mean. The GO, you had to wait a little bit, but they were running the trains. They were consistent every 10 minutes.
16: 50 minutes after the game was cleared out and you were on your way. And so kudos to the TTC and GO. They really stepped up.
17: I got about 2 minutes, but you also have, you're thought of as a very forward thinker about what needs to be around Exhibition Place. And you and I have talked about this countless times about restaurants, pubs, convenience stores, places where you can go to get things and spend the day if you're going to a WNBA game or a soccer game or even the X. Get to the waterfront faster through there. You put a plan forward. Where does that plan sit right now? Is it the Exhibition Place board or the city?
16: Yeah, so our board has approved it. And it was interesting, you know, your last conversation about festivals in the city. Our vision plan, and this is what council needs to really look at, and I hope support and approve, is they can do it seamlessly at Exhibition Place. Festival Plaza, the whole concept of Festival Plaza and the promenade from the GO Line, the new Ontario station, coming down to the waterfront and into there, and the conversion of the Better Living Center, which is highly underutilized, to a Festival Plaza, and that promenade could host all sorts of festivals that are currently on streets, costing a lot of money, consuming a lot of police resources and city transportation resources, creating congestion. This is take those festivals off the roads and bring them down to, it's Toronto's gathering place. It's a global destination and a local gathering place. And so we see it as a solution to many things that you just heard about. One stop calling, you call one of my staff, the event takes place. We have a picnic this weekend, and it was the picnic girl. I don't know if you remember last year. We had 2,000 people. She went online, Instagram, said,
17: "Boy,
16: wouldn't it be nice to gather around with people here in the city and gather?" And 1,000 people showed up to the picnic. Well, this year we're expecting 3,000 people to show up to the picnic. It takes place this week. Winnie is the young lady's name. But that was one call on Instagram, a call from my chair to say, they were trying to get Trini Bellwoods and some other assets, couldn't do it. I said, absolutely, we'll do it at Exhibition Place. We have all the resources. We did it in minutes.
17: Let's make it work,
16: We make it work. We find a way to
17: Is there anywhere, I know there have been news stories about it, and we've talked about it. Is there anywhere online people can see the master plan or what you hope the future will look like?
16: Absolutely. Yeah. If you go on, the old www, but xplace.on.ca, but if you just do Exhibition Place, you'll come up to our website, and actually the vision plan pops up right away on the face, and we're ready to go.
17: Awesome. Thanks for coming in. Great success for the World Cup, and the stadiums are going to be turned around. It happened, but it'll feel like it never happened. We'll have a more intimate view, obviously, for the Argos and TFC when they get back in August.
16: Absolutely. Thanks so much for the time.
17: You bet. Don Boyle joining us on Toronto Today.
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31: Now this update from the Canadian Press. The Gordie Howe International Bridge connecting Ontario and Michigan will open later this month. It comes after the planned ribbon-cutting ceremony last month was delayed when the Trump administration sought to renegotiate a long-standing agreement between Canada and the United States. Now the federal government has confirmed it will open on July 27th. On the war front, Donald Trump has threatened Iran in a social media post following the funeral of Iran's supreme leader, which saw open calls for Trump and Israeli Prime Minister Benjamin Netanyahu's killing. The supreme leader was killed by the U.S. and Israel in the strikes that started the war. Trump has written on social media, quote, 1,000 missiles are locked and loaded and aimed at the Islamic Republic of Iran, with thousands more to immediately follow should the Iranian government act on its threat. And this evening, Prime Minister Mark Carney is set to be at the Calgary Stampede. From the Canadian Press, I'm Naira Ahmed.
32: Good Saturday morning. Thank you for starting your weekend with us. Let's see what's going on out there right now. Here's Glenn Crowder with your activity report. Glenn, what is happening?
33: Hey, good morning, Rob. Well, this is going to be quite the weekend. Plain and simple, hot and sunny, and so many things going on. You know what? It's a perfect summer weekend. But first, let me give you your 640 forecast, because it is easy, it is simple. sunny today and a high of 27. Tonight, very comfortable, high of 19. Well, we can say a low of 19. Tomorrow, lots of sunshine and 27. So that's Brandon Simple. Absolutely perfect. Okay, there's a ton of events on the go. How about some really big events like Salsa on St. Clair? It is back for another year. Thousands of people attend. Matter of fact, hundreds of thousands of people from around the world. I've been there, and it is spectacular. The sounds, the taste, the dance of Latin vibes. Multiple stages, by the way. Nonstop entertainment, salsa dancing, and lessons. You know what their theme is? Come dance with us, and believe me, you won't stop moving at all. Now, the music and vibe is so good that you'll have such a fantastic time. And also food, by the way, food booths all over St. Clair. Now, take in the Latin Pavilion there. Now, keep in mind here, there's a road closure. St. Clair West will be closed between Winona and Christie Streets all weekend from noon to 10 today, noon to 9 tomorrow. Okay, there's another festival showing off Toronto's wonderful diversity. It's called the 10th Annual Festival of South Asia. Now, Girard India Bazaar, basically. It's a free street festival with great entertainment, food, culture, and music from all countries in South Asia, like Pakistan, Bangladesh, Sri Lanka, and also India, to name a few. Now, there's another street closure here. Girard Street East will be closed between Glenside and Coxwell. That'll be all weekend as well. It runs from noon to 11. And for something different, by the way, how about the Oakville Food Truck Festival? It's taking place. It's the first annual. Over 30 food trucks, so it's big. Kids games, beer garden, and local performers all weekend from noon to 10 at Bronte Heritage Water Park. That's right downtown, by the way. Great place to cool off by the water. And by the way, Carabram, yep, Brampton's 40th year, it's back. Cultural pavilions, live performances, all sorts of great things happening. It runs from noon to 11 today. And that's it for now. Back next hour with some other biggies, some big events like the Latin Vaughn Festival. And how about a water gun fight right downtown? That's right. Have yourself a great summer weekend. Glenn Crowd for 640 Toronto. Wow, it's busy, my friend. Now back to you, Rob.
32: Good stuff, Glenn. Thank you for the heads up. Stay with us. I'm Rob Fay. Weekends continues in a moment on 640 Toronto.
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2: 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She's got a fantastic podcast as well called the Doc Talk Podcast. 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
5: Thanks so much for having me today.
2: In its simplest terms, because we all do it, we get excited, we want to go to the grill, we want the family over. What are the most common mistakes that people make at summer barbecues that can actually lead to food poisoning, and which ones might be the easiest to prevent?
5: Yeah, I think the two most common things are cross-contamination with raw meat, typically. So things like beef or chicken, where we know there are bacteria that live on the surface. And if we're not careful in terms of handling the raw meat and then cleaning our surfaces or even cleaning the plate, taking a plate out with burgers on it and then putting the cooked burgers back on the plate that had raw meat, those are all things that can increase the risk of exposure to bacteria that can cause foodborne illnesses. The second piece is actually food storage. So once food is cooked, it doesn't mean that it's safe after that forever. So as soon as things start coming back down to room temperature after they've been cooked, that actually increases the risk of bacteria starting to grow in that food, because it gives that perfect temperature and perfect conditions for that bacteria to thrive. And then, of course, you eat it, and that's something that can make you sick as well.
2: Doctor, how quickly can food become unsafe in hot weather?
5: Just a couple of hours. So it doesn't really take long, especially when that weather is hot or if it's sunny. Any sort of, you kind of lose that food safe temperature of either really cold or really hot quite quickly. So it is important to know that and take steps to mitigate those risks.
2: You know, for home cooks, myself included, I never owned a meat thermometer before until recently. How much a risk are you taking if you don't have something that gauges the temperature of within your meat? Because there's a minimum standard that you recommend before serving meat or poultry. If you don't have a thermometer, how do you even judge it?
5: And that's just it, exactly. Especially when you have, you know, meat that might be different thicknesses, something that might look, one of them might be cooked because it's thinner and the other one might not be cooked to the right temperature. And so it's really hard to tell by looking at the outside. It's really hard to know by looking at feel. And it's also really hard to know by the timing of things. And so a meat thermometer is going to be your best bet at making sure that the food is cooked to the appropriate internal temperature to make sure that it is food safe for consumption.
2: If somebody thinks that they have food poisoning, maybe it's just a bad run at the barbecue, what symptoms and timelines would tell them that it's more than just a mild stomach bug and that they should actually get some medical help?
5: The typical symptom that you'd see with more mild food poisoning would be things like vomiting, diarrhea, stomach cramps, sometimes a fever, just feeling yucky and crummy. But there are a few things to keep in mind in terms of reasons to see someone like myself in the emergency department. So the most important thing is signs of dehydration. So if you or somebody in your family is not really making any urine for 8 or more hours, if there is any sort of like significant dry mouth, confusion, dizziness, that would be significant signs of dehydration. Any sort of blood in the stool or vomit, a high fever or severe or worsening abdominal pain, symptoms lasting more than kind of 5 days without improvement, or symptoms that are worsening continuously, or of course, any sort of what we say extremes of age. So young infants under 3 months or older adults, other risk factors, or people who are immunocompromised, or pregnant people as well. These are all potentially people who can get quite a bit sicker with food poisoning. And so those would have a lower threshold to come in as well.
2: Dr. Shazma Behandi is joining us here on Weekends Heard across the Chorus Radio Network. Doctor, if I was to just say, okay, give me one non-negotiable habit for barbecue season, what would you say it should be?
5: Just be careful with the storage of your food. So hot food needs to stay hot. Cold food needs to stay cold. So make sure you have cooler packs with you and heat packs with you as well. And keep it away from that dangerous room temperature where that bacteria can breed.
2: Got to say, you're also the co-creator of a really cool podcast called The Doc Talk. What made you want to get into a podcast? Because it's great for people that are looking for information that don't actually have to go to the ER.
5: Yeah. So, I mean, before the podcast, I was doing a lot of short form content on social media. So I am on social media, on Instagram and TikTok. But the podcast really allowed my co-host Sheila and I to get deeper into topics that are important to the general public. And so we get to have those more meaningful and nuanced conversations that like a 60-second video clip isn't going to quite get to. So it's been really great to be able to do that.
2: Have you as a doctor in, say, 2026, realized the impact of social media? Like, you have such a following on your socials. What made you realize that in this day and age is the way to go when it comes to getting your information out to the masses?
5: I think just in seeing how people come in with information that I see in the emergency department, or even talking to friends and family. I mean, if you think about just the last time your friend or family member sent you some sort of a clip from social media, that is where people are getting a lot of their information. And that's where that risk of misinformation really comes in there, which is why, you know, myself and a lot of my colleagues are in this space to provide reliable and credible information. Even when I'm in the emergency department, I can't tell you how many times a shift people come in being like, oh, you know, I saw this on TikTok or saw this on social media, because that's where people just are nowadays.
2: If you're listening, it's the Doc Talk podcast on Spotify or wherever you get your podcasts. More than anything, Doctor, thank you for the time. I just wanted to have a really quick, engaging conversation because there's a lot of people this weekend that are going to head to the barbecue. I don't want them showing up in your ER to keep your traffic volume down as well. But thank you for the time today.
5: Thanks so much for having me.
2: That was Dr. Shazma Behandi out of Edmonton with some great advice that I do hope you take with you over the course of the summer. It reminds me of a time I went camping a couple of years ago. It was me and a couple of friends. We decided at the last second that we were going to go. So we fired in a couple of backpacks. We fired in a couple of sleeping bags, got some groceries on our way out towards Cultus Lake, just trying to make a weekend of it. And it ended up turning into like the worst, longest weekend ever because of the grill. It's not why I called the doctor, by the way, but it just, as she was talking, I was like, God, I remember that trip. We were all out there doing just the usual camping thing. Couple of friends got a little too relaxed, a little too confident. We were starving from a hike. And the next thing you know, maybe we should slow down, get the barbecue going. And my friends and I will debate to this conversation whether it was the poorly clean grill or the food that was kind of rushed out to the campsite. But everybody eats. And at the time, it felt fine. Like nobody was dropping to the ground mid-bite or anything dramatic like that. And that's kind of why food poisoning is such a sneaky thing. It doesn't usually announce itself right away. Kind of waits. Gives you just enough time that you think you might have gotten away with it. Nobody was thinking about that at the time. We were hammering through it. We're laughing. We're going back for seconds. And then the next day hit. and the whole tone of the trip changed. It was my first buddy that said he felt off, then another one said that he didn't sleep well, and suddenly it started clicking for everybody. Kind of that awful slow realization that this wasn't random. This happened to be the food, or maybe it was the grill, maybe it was the whole thing. And the funny thing is, food poisoning on a camping trip somehow ended up becoming both disgusting and pretty hilarious later on. Not in the moment, obviously. In the moment, it felt like punishment. But later, you know, a couple of days removed, once everybody recovered and the embarrassment kind of faded, it turns into one of those stories that we forever will bring up. The time that we went to Cultus and basically all got food poisoning. It's not something we're proud of. And I think that's why we remember those stories so well. Not because they're glamorous, but because they're shared misery. There's something weirdly bonding about a disaster that everybody goes through together. It was terrible at the time, but we all escaped it. Everybody suffered equally, so nobody could really brag about it. Nobody could really point fingers. But just remember, this can escalate really quickly. We got off the hook at Cultus Lake. We only had, you know, upset stomachs. But if things go beyond that, you're definitely going to have to make a trip to the ER. So don't play around with this. It's serious stuff, even though my story doesn't exactly ring the alarm bells. All right, we'll take a break here. When we come back, I'm going to bring on Moshe Lander. He's an economics professor out at Concordia University. We were having a conversation the other day about why are we doing this east-west pipeline? We've been almost in lockstep when it comes to watching everything unfold from Alberta to the BC coastline. But this one between Doug Ford and Alberta Premier Danielle Smith, the build-up to this one was kind of almost stealth. And then all of a sudden, you see them behind the podium. Danielle Smith is wearing the big white cowboy hat. Doug Ford's talking tough, as he usually likes to do. And the question that I have on the other side of the break is, do we need it? And Moshe at the time brought up some really interesting conversation pieces that I think are definitely worth a listen on the other side of the break. Does Canada need this east-west pipeline that goes from Alberta to Ontario? Are the provinces that are in between Alberta and Ontario consulted? And why is Doug Ford taking up the torch in this moment? There's a lot of questions going on with this. So we'll talk about the Kuzma deadline, which is now just over a week and a half old. Are we seeing any changes? Are there looming job losses on the horizon that Mark Carney's going to have to address? We'll get into a whole number of things on the other side of the break as we get into the business of Canada. I'm Rob Fay. 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
9: 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There's a line of cloud coming in from the west.
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9: 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Radar's clear. Rain stays north of us all weekend. UV's perfect Saturday. Bug index is low Sunday morning.
7: 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I checked it an hour ago.
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3: Many of us on the West Coast have been focused so much on the pipeline that goes from Alberta to the coastline that we hadn't paid that much attention from the announcement that came out this week, which was Alberta to Ontario, the East-West pipeline that Doug Ford says is a big deal, went to bat for Danielle Smith in a big way. And I said, you know what, let's get into this a little bit more. Moshe Lander is a senior lecturer in the Department of Economics at Concordia University, kind enough to join me to break this and some other topical information down. Moshe, welcome to the program once again.
4: Hello.
3: Pipelines galore for Canada right now. Let's talk about this one that goes from Ontario and Alberta. Why is this one so important, and why is Doug Ford so hell-bent on getting this one done?
4: Well, I think Doug Ford is kind of

0: the nation, you're helping to divert yourself away from the U.S. and you're trying to secure energy supplies and energy independence. It makes a lot of sense politically. I just, unfortunately, Rob, I don't see the economic logic here of what they're trying to accomplish, but it certainly looked good for cameras. And of course, anytime that Danielle Smith gets to put on the cowboy outfit, you know, she's never going to miss that opportunity. And so with Stampede in Calgary here right now, you know, it wasn't an accident then that announcement came at a time when a lot of people are looking at her very skeptically as to whether or not she can properly lead the province. And here's a chance to score yet another win in showing that pipelines really do matter.
1: You know, it's really interesting that you bring up the federal thing, because Doug Ford's polling numbers in Ontario, bleak. When you look at this, for example, the East-West pipeline, is this something that Canada needs to do? Like, despite the politicking, is that something we need to do to show that we can go province to province and increase our energy?
0: So I live in Alberta. I identify as an Alberta resident. I don't necessarily identify with Alberta politics. But what I would say is, you know, I don't think that this pipeline story really holds true. We haven't seen private companies race and say, we want to be a part of this. Or, you know, what's really holding us back in the oil and gas sector is the lack of pipelines. Like, private industry is unemotional. They are cold-hearted, calculated, profit-driven. And if they thought that there were profit to be had here by pipeline development, they would be screaming every which way that they need it in order to enhance their business. And nobody's coming forward saying, we want this. If you notice the memorandum of understanding from a few months ago between the federal government and the provincial government of Alberta, there was this agreement that the federal government would help support pipeline development if there were private interest. And nobody came forward. Nobody said, thank you. That was the missing bottleneck. Here we come. And even though the Pembina group came forward and said, well, we're interested in the Alberta to BC pipeline, I'm not entirely sure that they really are putting their money where their mouth is. Their stake is so small within the project that I have a feeling that that too is also political, to try and get some leverage somewhere else down the line that they're going to need for other parts of their business. This Alberta to Ontario one, you know, Saskatchewan said, excuse me, did anybody look at a map? Because nobody consulted us. Manitoba has said more than once they're not particularly in favor of it. And if they were, they would have probably offered up Churchill as the port of call for pipeline development, because that would have enhanced Manitoba's standing. But the premier there has more than once indicated, no, thank you. So I'm not exactly sure how this pipeline even comes about if there's no private interest. And if you still have two provinces standing in between Alberta and Ontario, literally geographically, saying, where are we in this story?
1: I tried to find a project-specific environmental impact assessment for the Northern Shield proposal, and I couldn't find one either. So it looks good on paper, and it looks good behind the podium, but obviously work to be done. Okay, I want to switch gears, and I want to talk about CUSMA. We're about a week past the deadline for it. Was this much ado about nothing, or is this maybe better that we got this year-to-year as opposed to the 16-year handcuffs?
0: Well, so it's interesting the language that you use, right? So you said handcuffs for the 16 years. I'd be interested in seeing how businesses view it. Businesses don't like uncertainty. And what we've seen over the last 18 months since Trump came back to power was a lot of uncertainty. Domestically, through tariff talk, through trade disruption, internationally, through the closure of the Strait of Hormuz, and Trump going in the middle of the night and abducting the president of Venezuela, making menacing comments about Greenland and Cuba and so forth. You know, businesses might not view a 16-year agreement as a handcuff. They might say, look, it's not the best situation, but it at least removes one level of uncertainty that we're not going to have to deal with year-to-year reviews. And, you know, the thing with politics is, it's not like every July 1, they sit down and say, okay, so here's our one-day review of the CUSMA agreement. What does everybody say? Okay, we'll see you again next July 1. Those 1 year is going to be almost nonstop, continuous. Here's Pete Hoekstra saying one thing. Here's Mark Carney responding with another thing. Here's the ambassador coming back again. Here's Jameson Greer with something else. And so business might start pulling their hair out saying, can somebody please tell me, what is the business environment in which I'm working? Are these steel and aluminum tariffs staying in place? Are they dropping? Are they going away entirely? Are they here permanently? Just if you tell me what the lay of the land looks like, I can make decisions. And remember that businesses, when they're making project decisions, these projects are 10, 30, 50, 100-year projects. And if they don't have clarity, projects that might otherwise be profitable become less profitable or unprofitable. And once they become unprofitable, they get delayed, canceled or relocated.

0: needed. So I don't know that business necessarily likes this one-year review idea. The politicians might like it because it allows them to get the best deal, but business might be pushing back, just saying, just sign your name and we'll deal with it at some later point.
1: So the reason I brought up handcuffs is because right now the deal that you're going to make with Trump might not be the deal that you can get post-Trump. And that's why I thought maybe the year to year might be a better way for Canada to kind of navigate through at least the next 2 to 3 years. So not defending the word handcuffs, but just if you lock in for 16 years on a Trumpian like deal, there's not a lot of wiggle room. So that uncertainty, I think maybe there's a benefit to the year to year for Canada, at least for the foreseeable future, despite the uncertainty. Am I wrong in that assessment?
0: No, you could be completely right. What I would push back on, and I certainly can see the value in, let's just get post-Trump and then let's sign our name to something else with somebody more reasonable. Be careful what you wish for. What comes after is not necessarily better. And so I think that to some extent, Trump is not necessarily the brains of this operation. There's long been speculation that, in fact, Vance or Rubio or somebody is kind of the puppet master here. And Trump is merely the front man for somebody who's much more intelligent, who's directing policy from behind the scenes. Is that person going to step forward then and win the White House in 2028, in which case we have the same problem on our hand with somebody who's a lot more cogent? The other issue, of course, too, is that for everybody who's wishing that the Democrats win the White House in 2028 and all of this goes away on a world tour of mea culpa, who's to say that at some point a Democratic president doesn't say, you know what, Canada, I'm sick and tired of forest fires every summer blowing into the U.S. and creating problems for people in Minnesota and Wisconsin who have asthma and the healthcare costs. And so, you know what? We're going to put tariffs on you, not because we object to free trade, but because we object to your stance on the environment. You got rid of that carbon tax? Well, we're going to teach you a lesson. Here come tariffs. And for anybody who says that's impossible, go back 10 years and say, would it have been possible that the Americans would have knifed us in the back and tried to rip up the NAFTA agreement? That would have been unthinkable back then. So, it's entirely possible that once you open the Pandora's box of tariffs can now be weaponized against your friends, who's to say that the other side won't use it as a weapon for their pet causes or their concerns?
1: You paint a bleak picture, Moshe, but that's okay.
0: it's a scary picture, and it's unfortunately one that I think we self-inflicted by years of neglecting free trade. I'll just give you the bad analogy that if you're in a relationship, whether it's a personal one or a work one, if you're not working every day at making it successful, it will fail. It's the same sort of thing. We signed a free trade agreement, and then we just said, thanks, and neglected it. And it's not a surprise then that the relationship goes sour, and we're now trying to figure out how to go to counseling and save that marriage that we have with the U.S. and Mexico. I think it was partly self-inflicted.
1: A wonderful conversation. And I know there's more to be had in the future. So don't go too far because I'm going to be knocking on your door soon enough. But thank you for your time today, Moshe.
0: Anytime.
1: That's Moshe Lander out of Concordia University with some great insight on a couple of topics. Bounced him around there. Okay, let's take a break here. When we come back, whether it's heat and rain in Ontario, the prairies have been hot, and of course, lots of forest fires on the West Coast. What is going on with the weather these days? Let's check in with Global News senior meteorologist Christy Gordon on the other side of the break to figure out why this summer has been so unpredictable. We'll be back with more after this.
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1: Welcome back to Weekends, heard across the Chorus Radio Network. Well, if you're kind of curious and scratching your head about the weather these days, one day it's in the mid-30s, the next day it's 2021, you're not alone. There's a lot of people right now in this country that are just trying to put their finger on the weather. So when something like this happens, there's no better person to go to than senior meteorologist Christy Gordon. Christy, welcome to the program.
14: Thanks so much, Rob. Nice to hear you.
1: What stands out to you the most about this stretch of extreme weather across such a wide swath of Canada?
14: With how things have gone in the last several years, it is to me not very surprising. I do expect it now for us to have extreme heat over widespread regions and for prolonged periods of time. I expect that starting from May now, right into sort of late summer, early fall months. And rain events to be more major. So, the last couple of events that we've seen, this is not, to me, out of the norm. It is what we will continue to see in the years to come.
1: Which is disheartening because there's been flooding in Manitoba. There's been severe heat in Ontario and Quebec. There have been storms in Atlantic Canada. Are these separate events or are they just part of a larger weather pattern?
14: No, they're separate events for sure. What we're seeing is just that, as an example, for rainfall, heavy rain that we saw through Manitoba, the storms are becoming more intense as our climate changes. But particularly, there is now studies done on the atmosphere. As our atmosphere continues to warm, what happens is it actually acts like a sponge. So when our atmosphere warms up, it actually expands. And in that expansion, you imagine, you take a sponge that, from your kitchen sink, and if it's a tiny sponge, it can soak up a certain amount of water and then squeeze out a certain amount of water. But if you make that sponge bigger, more like a sponge that you'd be washing your car with, that sponge can hold a lot more water and then squeeze out a lot more water. And so that is what we're seeing in our atmosphere. Our atmosphere is expanding as it warms, and it's able to hold a lot more water than it did before. And it's able to then dump that water over areas. And so extreme rainfall events are becoming more common as our climate changes because of that aspect.
1: At what point, Christy, does heat become a serious public safety issue rather than just uncomfortable weather?
14: Well, one of the main criteria that we look at when we're dealing with heat warnings is not only the heat during the day. So as an example, what they were seeing is, so Toronto Pearson reported 36 degrees, and then the Humidex values were close to 40. We look at how long that heat will last. So as an example, if it's just one day of big heat, but then the next day your body can get relief from that heat, that's a different scenario versus a period of time, 4 or 5 days of prolonged heat. But it's also, we look at the temperature at night. So in Toronto, for example, the overnight lows drop down to only 24 degrees. Well, that's very close to the daytime highs that are typical for that time of year. And so when we get elevated temperatures at night and during the day, it doesn't allow anyone to get relief from the heat. And it's that consistent, prolonged period of elevated temperatures that can be very dangerous. And so they look at those two criteria when they're issuing warnings, whether it be a yellow warning for the lower concern scale, and then an orange warning when it becomes more severe. And they were in an orange warning for a number of areas in that region were under an orange warning.
1: Christy Gordon is a senior meteorologist for Global News Hour at 6, which is BC's most watched nightly newscast, Global News at 5 and Global News at 11. Christy, let's shift to the West Coast and talk about the fires that are now starting to pop up across the province. Obviously, there's air quality issues, there's heat, and there's tinder dry conditions, especially in the interior. We knew that this was coming at some point, but do you feel that we're a little better prepared heading into 2026 just because now, as you said, this weather is kind of the new norm?
14: It does seem like we're more prepared. I can't speak to the specifics of what, say, the BC Wildfire Service are doing, but they've been issuing a number of press releases going in throughout the spring and then into this latest period as well, keeping everyone posted on what proactive things that they've been doing in order to prepare for the fire season. And then when you look at the fact that we're now at a category is, or I'm not sure, level 3 water restriction already. So they're preemptively looking at, okay, we may have, they don't know for sure, but we may have another summer where we're not going to get much precipitation, and we want to be proactive in making sure that we have water for, drinking water throughout the summer, as an example. So it does seem like we have taken heed of past years and are starting to be more prepared going into these months. And that's especially important because we're in another El Nino year right now, and there is potential for El Nino to become what we call a super El Nino or a very strong El Nino. And what that means for Canada is warmth. And it doesn't necessarily start in the summer. So when El Nino develops, it tends to develop in the fall, and the greatest impact from El Nino peaks in the winter and then drops off in the spring. And so in Canada, we're actually warming at a faster rate than the rest of the world here in Canada with climate change alone. And then you add on or layer on the effects of El Nino, which has the potential of increasing our temperatures through the winter, what you then get is less snow through the winter, and you get an earlier spring melt, and then you get ground fuels, soils that are drier sooner, and you then exacerbate what is currently sort of a drought scenario, and especially areas like parts of Alberta and BC and the Northwest Territories right now have had multi-year droughts. So we're then heading into the spring of 2027 with a layered on effect where we could see more drought and increased wildfires. So we scientists right now are watching the strength of this El Nino because of that. I mean, even in an El Nino event, we could see that. But even in a regular El Nino, we could see that effect. But in a super strong one, it really could push our temperatures into uncharted territories, considering the warming we've had from climate change as well.
1: We covered the entire country, so I appreciate you making time for me this morning.
14: My pleasure, Rob. Thanks so much.
1: That's Christy Gordon, our senior meteorologist with Global News, one of the best in the business. You know, when she was talking, I can't stop thinking about British Columbia, who is once again staring down yet another difficult wildfire season. And for a lot of these communities, that means a very familiar kind of anxiety that starts to settle in almost on an annual basis, which is really sad to say. Right now, a couple of big fires that we're keeping our eye on. There's a big one in Brunswick Creek. That's out near Boston Bar. That has already burned thousands of hectares and forced evacuations. And the Ainslie Creek fire might even be bigger. And that one is continuing to burn out of control here on the West Coast. So those are the kind of fires that remind people just how quickly these dry conditions and the wind and the heat can really turn a bad situation into a serious one. And what's especially tough right now is this isn't just about one community or one region. Now we're talking about it as a province, and really we're talking about it as a country, because once again, we're all trying to get through another dry season. You got smoke in the air, you've got fire crews that are stretched thin, and when you hear about the sheer number of fires and the people that wake up not knowing when they're going to be able to go home, it really puts a different weight on this summer, doesn't it? So maybe it's just time for me to say thank you here to the firefighters who are out there in dangerous conditions, the crews, the helicopters, the water bombers. They're all out there making hard calls right now, and the community's looking out for one another. I got to tip my cap to them as well, especially when the pressure is on. That kind of effort doesn't always get enough attention, but trust me, it matters. It's one of those moments where people have to come together, stay safe, and do whatever they can to protect each other through, again, a very tough fire season. Okay, let's take a quick break here. When we come back, we're going to talk about music that is healing in a number of different wards within the hospital. Some big corporations stepped up this week acknowledging that music is really making a difference in our hospital. I'll tell you about these donations and why music has maybe finally gained its acceptance. We'll get into that story next. I'm Rob Fay. You're listening to Weekends heard across the Chorus Radio Network.
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24: Hey, it's Greg Brady. Do have a wonderful mid-July weekend. My entire mood will be impacted by how England plays Saturday and then Wednesday in the semifinal and then potentially in Sunday's final. What do you mean they're not making the final? Well, now we're not getting along at all. Anyway, I'm off for the week. Rob Fay is in this chair for me. I'll be back on July the 20th on Monday morning. So do take care until then. I'll do the same and we'll reconnect in a few days.
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1: Today we're talking about the healing power of music and how it's being used in healthcare across this country. The National Music Center has announced a new major commitment from BMO, which will expand its music therapy initiative. We're going to explore what that means for patients, for families and communities, and how music therapy is already making a difference in places like hospitals and palliative care units and mental health and neonatal. I mean, pretty much everywhere. So let's join Shannon Robinson from JB Music Therapy to walk us through the impact of this work and why it matters. Welcome to the program.
25: Thank you. Very nice to be here. I really appreciate you taking the time to talk about this amazing initiative.
1: First and foremost, let's give due where it's due. What does this BMO commitment mean in practical terms for the music therapy initiative over, say, the next 5 years?
25: Yeah, it's very, very significant. It will support the current initiatives that are happening in Western Canada right now. But the aim is for this to become a national program so that music therapy is happening across the country, which it is. But this particular program will enhance that even more. This specific donation is also being matched dollar for dollar by the Jim Pattison Foundation through this initiative as well. So there's even greater impact that BMO has made with this significant amount of money.
1: What makes a national expansion of music therapy so significant right now?
25: I think we're starting to see in really meaningful ways through experiences, but also through research, how beneficial music therapy is in healthcare and how needed it is in healthcare. It used to be sort of a fringe or a nice to have thing, but we're really seeing that it makes a significant positive impact for clients and for patients. So if someone is in a hospital setting, it really helps with the reducing that anxiety that somebody might be feeling because they're in a hospital setting. It might reduce their hospital stay. For folks that are in community programs, it also helps with that. We're working in NICU in Saskatchewan with this initiative, and those babies are so tiny and so small and so cute, but the parents, I'm sure, feel very helpless. And so this is also an opportunity for the parents to have a way that they can connect with their babies in a meaningful way, too.
1: You had mentioned Saskatchewan, but let's talk about the fact that this is already working in Calgary, Manitoba, British Columbia. What have you learned from those early programs that might shape the national rollout?
25: I think what we've learned is that it is It's really important that we focus on what the need is in each particular area. So what is happening in Calgary, which is where sort of the birthplace of all of this in some ways, not the birthplace of music therapy per se, but this initiative, is that it's not a one size fits all. So what works in the hospital setting here may not be the fit for what works in Winnipeg. And so when we get to Winnipeg, we really need to see what is the need and how are we best going to be able to support that population.
1: Shannon, I was doing some research before this interview and I couldn't believe how many areas you can reach into with this therapy. I mean, I had mental health, I had stroke recovery, intensive care, palliative care. Which of those areas has maybe been impacted the most so far and why?
25: That's a great question. I think it depends on who you talk to be really honest. And I know that's maybe sounding a bit cliche, but, you know, if somebody is going through a really challenging time, so whether they have a new illness, a new diagnosis, or they're trying to support their family member in the hospital setting, that's where the impact is happening. So I don't know that I could name a specific population. I think it's just that it's really helpful in all these different areas because we're meeting people who are going through a challenge and need something that's going to motivate them, need something that's going to feel supportive, need something that's going to make them feel like they can actually do something, remind them of their best selves.
1: Shannon Robinson joining us here. She's with JB Music Therapy. She's been a clinician there since 1999. You work with special needs. You work with at-risk children, youth, adults, all of them. I'm curious to know how you try to customize or tailor make a music therapy connection with these people, considering they come from so many different walks of life. Like, how do you engage music therapy with a patient?
25: Right. So the research is showing us that music really motivates us. It fires up so many different areas of our brain. It boosts serotonin and dopamine. It reduces our cortisol levels. So we're working with all of that great science. But the other piece to it is we really want to get to know the client and we want to get to know what their musical preferences are and their musical connections. So those are the things that are going to have the most impact and the most benefit. It's not a one size fits all song that will work for a certain population. It's whatever holds meaning for them. So for somebody, ABBA might be the thing that gets them moving and up in the morning, and somebody else might say, hey, no, I want my jazz, or, you know, something rhythmic to get us going. We know that often when we're going for a run or exercising or trying to do chores in the house, that something a little bit more upbeat gets us motivated, and perhaps something a little calmer helps us relax in the evening. But again, it's not an exact thing that's going to work for everybody. So it's preferences.
1: I'm still so surprised that this is in its relative infancy, because to me, music is such a connector. And are you surprised that it's taken this long for it to finally get center stage?
25: Yes. Yes and no. When I started back in 1999, it did feel like there was a lot of magic to what was happening in some ways, because we didn't have the fMRI machines showing us the scans, the brain scans that give the science behind why this is all working. So that piece back then was feeling a bit like, okay, well, we're just seeing the outcomes. We're seeing that people look happier, people are engaging more. But now, because we have the science, there is a bigger push. So it's nice to see that it is moving. But it is funny that, as you say, like on a weekly basis, I still feel like I'm explaining what music therapy, this unique, unusual, brand new thing is. And we've been around for a very long time. Yeah.
1: Okay. So we've gone past the last 20 or so years to get it to here. But if I was to put you in a time machine and shoot you 5 years forward, how would you know that this has been a success as a national program?
25: Yeah, as a national program, the success would be, I think, defined by the number of folks that we're reaching, the quality of care, the fact that it isn't as difficult to get into certain organizations or facilities or sites, that there doesn't have to be a huge buy-in, that, you know, the site directors, for example, go, oh yeah, music therapy, yeah, come on in. So that will tell us that we're being really successful. I think the public knowing about it more and advocating for it and talking to places where their loved ones maybe are living, or if they're in a hospital setting for a short time, asking if music therapy is a part of the program will also get the word out. And so I think all those things will help us know it's successful. And again, the impact stories, right? So just the folks that are participating in the sessions and experiencing music therapy, letting us know how it was for them, letting us know that they want more. That's going to tell us that we were successful.
1: I think it's such a great program. And I love that big names like BMO and Jim Patterson Foundation are getting behind this. So Shannon, thank you for sharing your insights. And let's just tip our cap to those who are supporting you and keep doing what you're doing, because I think there's something there well beyond what many of us assume. And now we're starting to see in the center stage of it. So keep up the great work, and thank you for the time this morning.
25: Oh, thank you very much, Rob. We really appreciate it.
1: Great conversation with Shannon Robinson. Just want to say, if you miss any of our segments today, you can always go to wherever you download your podcast. Just type in Weekends with Rob Fay. You can find Shannon's interview and all of our interviews over the course of the show right there. I will say this, there is something very powerful about the fact that music can reach people in places where medicine alone sometimes cannot. For somebody who was helped by music therapy in a hospital, that experience was clearly more than comfort. It was a real part of their healing. And maybe that's the bigger point. The human spirit is incredible when it's given the right fuel to fight back. And sometimes that fuel is care, sometimes it's connection, and sometimes it's something as simple and as profound as music. All right, we'll take a break here. Your news, your weather, your traffic, everything relevant to your Saturday morning coming up. The big stories of the day are on the other side of the break. I'm Rob Fay. 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
4: 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Rain stays north of us all weekend. UV's perfect Saturday. Bug index is low Sunday morning.
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13: This update from the Canadian Press. The federal government says the long-awaited opening of the Gordie Howe International Bridge connecting Canada and Michigan will be at the end of this month. Infrastructure Minister Gregor Robertson said in a news release yesterday an agreement has been reached with the support of the United States government and that a ribbon cutting is expected July 27th. Over to the Middle East, Iranian Foreign Minister Abbas Araghchi has traveled to Oman for more talks today, a day after Qatari mediators separately traveled to Iran to meet with officials amid regional strikes. U.S. officials continue to demand Iran make a public statement about saying the Strait of Hormuz is open and that ships crossing the vital corridor won't be attacked. Crews battling two wildfires in British Columbia's Fraser Canyon are expected to see some relief with weather conditions this weekend as cooler temperatures and less wind are expected. Officials with the BC Wildfire Service say the Brunswick Creek and Ainslie Creek wildfires remain classified as out of control. From the Canadian Press, I'm Don Mitchell.
14: Hey there, good Saturday morning to you. Let's find out what is happening right now with your weekend activity update. Glenn, what do you have for us?
15: Hey, good morning, Rob. Well, you can tell it's summer because it's festival time right across the GTA. You know what? Art is rocking at Nathan Phillips Square, and Latin Fun continues at Celso on St. Clair and Latin Festival in Vaughan. Wow, it's a busy weekend. But first, your 640 forecast, and you will love it. Sunny today and a high of 26. Perfect. Tonight, also perfect. 19, and it'll be clear. Tomorrow, lots of sunshine as well, and 27. By the way, rest of the week looks great as well. Nice and warm and sunny. Okay, should we start on a super busy weekend and talking about what's happening in St. Clovis Square? I think so. You know what? I mentioned this last weekend, and Councillor Brad Bradford, great idea, my friend, to turn it to Toronto Square because it sounds a lot better to me. Anyways, the World Fest Canada continues, and it's a big one. Over 120,000 people are expected over the weekend for Toronto's signature multicultural fusion festival. There's food, music, dance, and global celebrations. Every culture has a stage, and that's great, with authentic food, cuisine, and live performances. You know what I really love here? Not only celebrate your culture, but discover other cultures as well. Now, it's all weekend from noon to 11 at the new, well, Toronto Square, not quite a St. Clovis Square for now. All right, there's something really cool and new in Mississauga. How about a first in North America, the Jackalope Festival? Let me tell you about this. At Celebration Square, it's North America's only action sports festival with over 500 world-class athletes, you know, roller skating, trampoline, skateboarding, base jumping, breaking competitions, and over $70,000 in prize money. And by the way, free lessons as well. Now, this is also a big one. Over 60,000 spectators are expected over the 2 days. It runs from 9 to 9:30 today and 10 to 6 tomorrow. Here's something really different. Play on the Runway. It's back at YZD in North York. Now, it's a free family day. It's car-free, so you can bike it, you can skate it, you can walk it. You can do all sorts of great things and have yourself a good one, by the way. It runs from noon to 5. And the big one, Cara Brama is back in Brampton. 40th year celebration. It's the greatest multicultural event in the city. It's fantastic and continues all weekend. And that's it for now. Back next hour with more on what's going on in our beautiful city. Lots of great things, lots of festivals as well. Lots of dancing, lots of music, lots of food. Have yourself a great weekend. Glenn Crowder for 640 Toronto. Now back to you, Rob.
14: Glenn, I appreciate it. Sounds like a solid lineup for the weekend. All right, stay with us. Weekends with me, Rob Fay, continues in a moment right here on 640 Toronto.
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14: Grand, glad to have you along for the ride wherever I find you. I hope I find you well. I was looking at flights this morning. Literally, I know people are like, why aren't you getting ready for the show? No, I was looking at flights because I was just thinking, you know what? The jet fuel costs have come down, and you'd think that that would mean a little bit of relief at the ticket counter, but that is not happening, at least not as of yet. Airfares and fees look to be holding firm, and for Canadians especially, that means we might need to plan our travel a little differently than maybe we did even just a few years ago. That's the harsh reality that I'm looking at this morning as I've gone on to a number of different websites looking for that proverbial deal, and I just haven't found it. At least not yet. Big takeaway to me is simple. Don't expect airlines to rush that reward right back to you. Airlines are going to point to demand. They're going to say they got tight seat capacity. And from their perspective, it probably makes business sense. But from a traveler's point of view, like you and I, kind of feels like the savings never really make it back to us, right? And that's the challenge. If you're booking a trip, the smartest approach is to stop waiting for the perfect price drop. That's what I'm learning, even this morning. If you see a fare that works for the budget and your schedule, just take it. In this kind of market, hesitation can end up costing more than confidence. Prices, they'll change quickly. You can add the VPN to your phone. It doesn't always matter. And once you've got a decent fare in front of you, that might be the best deal that you're going to get. And it also helps to think beyond the headline fare. That ticket might look cheaper at first glance, but once you add the baggage, the seat selection, all the other accoutrements, that real cost can jump pretty fast. So before you book, before I sound like I'm, you know, standing at the front of a classroom here, before you book, check the total price, not just the advertised one, because that's where the real comparison is. I was looking for a little flexibility because to me, flexibility matters too. I mean, if you could shift your travel by a day or two or even fly out on a different airport or a different airline, you might find a better option, but even that's not always realistic. For Canadians, this matter is both domestic and international. Whether you're flying across the country, heading to the United States, or maybe even planning something farther away, same rule seems to apply right now. Just got to book with your eyes open. Airlines are showing us that lower fuel costs do not automatically translate into lower fares, at least not now. So you got to make better decisions based on the market as it is, not what I or you might want it to be. And honestly, there's probably a lesson here. In a system like this, waiting around for airlines to pass savings along feels like it's a losing proposition right now. Better strategy, just protect yourself. I know what my budget is. I know what my options are. I'm trying not to overthink this fare because I'm looking at it and it's not that bad. But I keep trying to think, you know what? If the cost of fuel has gone down, surely this price is going to go down. But again, I'm learning that a reasonable price is often the best price that you're going to see. I want to touch on something else this morning that is near and dear to the hearts of a number of different Canadians across this country. Earlier this week, there were six radio stations that, for lack of a better phrase, were gutted. As Rogers Communications, and I'm not going to just put this on Rogers. I've been a part of a mass firing at Bell Media. You know, it happens in this industry. But this particular firing was a little bit different just because there's a reason that people are getting uneasy when they hear about these jobs disappearing in Canada. It's not just about layoffs in a newsroom or another. It's about what happens when fewer people are doing the work of gathering facts and asking hard questions and keeping the power in check. A couple of news agencies were let go all at the same time, all in real time, and left some pretty significant holes in their markets, including Vancouver, who will join this program in about 45 minutes' time. News is one of those things that becomes invisible when it works well. It's kind of like the umpire at a baseball game. People flip on the radio, they turn on the TV, they'll open up an app. They expect someone that has already done the digging, somebody that has checked the claim, someone that has called the mayor's office, the hospital, the school board, the police, the local MP, the minister, the union, the business owner, and the person on the ground who's actually been affected. That work takes time. It takes skill and it takes people. And when news jobs disappear, that capacity shrinks. And when that capacity shrinks, the public loses more than just a job category. It loses coverage and accountability. This matters in Canada because our communities are huge and they're diverse. A national story, for example, with this show, it can sound the same in Toronto or Vancouver or Halifax or some small town in northern BC, but the real impact is never really the same. Because local reporters understand that difference. They know which issues are actually landing with people, which promises were made before, and which stories deserve follow-up after the press conference is over. If you lose that kind of coverage, you get more repetition and less reporting. You get more quotes, but fewer answers. And that is where the public starts to pay the price. When there are fewer reporters, the government gets watched less closely. Councils can fly under the radar. School boards can make decisions without much scrutiny. Businesses can shape public debate without enough challenge. Even in a democracy that is healthy on paper, a weaker news ecosystem creates blind spots. Because people will still have opinions, but they'll have fewer facts. They'll still see the headlines, but they'll lose the reporting behind them. That gap is where misinformation, apathy, and cynicism all fester. It all grows. And the simple fact that people trust what feels close to them. A reporter who lives in the region knows those local issues and understands the community can tell stories that feel relevant because they are relevant. That kind of connection is not easily replaced by, you know, generic content. It's built over time through calls that are returned and meetings attended. Once those jobs are gone, rebuilding that relationship is really, really hard. I could get into the friend factor because I worked at two of those stations that got let go over the past couple of hours. But if we care about informed citizens and accountable institutions, then we have to care about the people who are doing that reporting. And that means supporting local and regional news, valuing original journalism, and recognizing when a newsroom loses staff, the public loses a service. It might not happen all at once, and it might not be obvious in the moment, but over time, that cost will show up everywhere. Fewer stories, less oversight, a weaker connection between people and the institutions that actually affect their lives. So yeah, the loss of new jobs in Canada does matter. It matters because journalism is not just content, it is civic work. And if we want a country that still knows what's going on, we need to protect the people whose job it is to find out. And again, you're probably sitting there saying, Rob, this is good for you, isn't it? Not at all. And if you hear anybody in sports or in entertainment or in any field where there's any competitive juices, you want that competition. You want different agencies out there that are fighting towards the same stories, that are checking your balance as well. Trust me. I used to listen to News 1130 all the time, not necessarily because I thought it was better news, but because I wanted to see where they were going with that story. I wanted to see if maybe I had missed something, that perhaps they were onto something that I hadn't thought about yet, or vice versa. Maybe I scooped them on something and could take a little pride in the fact that I was ahead of the story. But to sit here on Isolation Island, I'm not going to say that it's no fun, but I'm going to say that it's not good for you. You should want multiple news outlets in your city. You should want different agencies all vying for that same interview, that same story, that same content, because everybody's got a different angle. Everybody's got a different opinion. And that is where journalism thrives. It's so disheartening right now. And maybe I'm not even supposed to be talking about this to the level that I am. But you know what? It's just the way that it is. Everybody says, oh, it's okay. They'll start a podcast or what have you. It's not that easy. Being an accredited journalist comes with more than just cachet. It comes with responsibility. And today, that responsibility is falling on fewer and fewer Canadians. And that's concerning. And I wish all those people that lost jobs this week well. All right, we'll take a break here. When we come back, we're going to lighten the load a little bit as we're going to talk about horses at the Calgary Stampede that jump or dive into water. Sarah Crosby's going to tell us that story next.
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0: What are we dealing with? Who's done this and why?

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1: Welcome back to the program. Good morning, Canada. Wherever I find you, I hope I find you well. Hey, believe it or not, the Calgary Stampede actually once had horse diving. Yes, horses that go off a platform about 50 feet high into a pool. It sounds unbelievable now, but back then it was actually treated just a part of the spectacle. It's one of those early Stampede-era stunts that really shows how much entertainment standards and safety standards, for that matter, have changed over time. QR770 Sarah Crosby earlier this week had a conversation with Craig Bayard about this incredible Stampede element, and I thought it was worth your time, so let's zip out to Calgary to get you this story.
2: I don't know if you knew the story. I did not know this until we were doing some research for the Calgary Stampede Parade on Friday for the 10 days of the greatest outdoor show on earth. And one of the stories every summer is the safety of the animals, especially the horses during the chuckwagon races. We pay attention. We watch. People want to know that these

0: Calgary. Welcome back to the show, Craig.
1: Oh, thanks for having me.
0: Horse diving. Is this something that is logged in your brain and you think, yeah, I know all about the horse diving at Stampede?
1: Yeah, it was kind of quite the thing. I mean, when you look back at the early Stampede, the regulations were pretty loose when it came to animal welfare and such. In fact, there was actually a Buffalo Chariot team in 1912. It didn't actually race. It was just seen around the Stampede grounds, but it was two bison pulling a man by the name of Bo Yoakum in a small chariot around the Stampede grounds. So something you would not see today, but you definitely would not see horse diving. But it was a very popular event back in the early 20th century, and Stampede was just kind of a natural fit for it because you had the rodeo, and so people decided a lot of people came out to see horses diving off of platforms into water.
0: But do you not just think, wait, how can this be? And I was reading that the idea came together in 1880, and it started to take part at different fairs and Western events, and then it came to the Stampede. And from Stampede Facts, it just says horses would dive. Horses and riders would leap into 50 feet into water tanks, surrounded by people watching the spectacle. And you think, how absolutely bizarre, cruel, and also flat out strange, because horses are, they're land creatures. And so to make them jump into water for all the eyes to see, it's absolutely incredible, and not in a good way.
1: No, absolutely. Yeah, horse diving kind of came about in 1881. There was a man by the name of William Carver, and he was on a bridge in Nebraska. And as he was going across the bridge, it collapsed under him, and he was on his horse. And his horse and himself survived, but he noticed that his horse dove into the water, kind of like a dive-like manner. And for some reason in his head, that spawned the idea of horse diving. And so in 1919, horse diving kind of made its way to the Stampede. Like you said, it was essentially a person on a horse goes off a platform that's 15 meters in the air into a water tank that's 3 meters deep, which honestly does not seem like it's deep enough for this. But yeah, and the horse and the rider would dive into the water, and the rider would remain on the horse the entire time. And there would be various times that this would come to the Stampede. Probably the most famous is 1925, when Sonora Carver, who actually married Floyd, who was the son of William Carver, the man who created this quote-unquote attraction, she was there, and there's actually a picture of her diving off the platform with her horse. And then she came back in 1926, and she actually continued to dive horses until 1942. She died in 2003, and there's a movie, Wild Hearts Can't Be Broken, that's actually based off of her story. But the reason for the horse diving was because they wanted to bring people up. They wanted something big. They were, you know, daredevils, things like that. So you'd see it again in the 1930s. And you have other kind of daredevil events, like trick riders performing on horses. You'd have an air show with biplanes flying around. But even back then, a lot of people were kind of criticizing that this was not something that was good for the horses by any means.
0: And this movie, I was looking up this morning as well, Wild Hearts Can't Be Broken, of Sonora Carver. It shows that it wasn't just the animals at risk. It was the people on the horses doing the horse diving, because she also lost her eyesight because of a jump that went badly. And there's stories of others being injured. So it was dangerous for the horses and for the human beings on them trying to execute these tricks at places like the Stampede.
1: Oh, without a doubt. I mean, diving from 15 meters into the air into a tank can be dangerous enough. But when you factor in a huge horse, also you land wrong, the horse lands on you. Or like you said, with Samara Carver and her losing her sight temporarily. It was very dangerous for both involved. But horse diving would actually continue in places like New Jersey until the 1970s. And then it was brought back in about 1993 briefly. And then there was an attempt in 2004, but it never and got off the ground. It was shut down pretty much immediately because everybody knew that this was not good for the horses, because these horses were often performing 4 times a day, 7 days a week, and that's a lot of wear and not wear and tear, but there's a lot of risk for injury when you're performing that much, and it's got to be heavily stressful for the horse because that's not their inclination to dive into water. That's not what they're bred for.
0: Well, and anyone who has taken a bad dive or a bad cannonball in a pool or at the cabin, you know that hurt when you smack the water and you just land in a funny way. So imagine how the horse was feeling diving off this platform.

0: multiple times a day with a rider on its back. I actually can't imagine, because a cannonball gone wrong, it smarts. It really hurts. And this was happening all the time. And the fact, Craig Baird, that you're saying this tried to make a comeback in 1993 and 2004 in different parts of the world is insane.
1: Yeah, I don't know why somebody, especially in 2004, would think that, oh, this, you know, this can work, because animal welfare organizations immediately latched onto it and shut it down, because the era of the horse diver is long, long gone by this point.
0: Well, and the one thing I do love about how it really started to wrap up in the 1970s is I was reading this morning that it was animal rights groups that said horse diving has to end in every place. But it also came from spectators watching it who just started to think, not really comfortable with this anymore. So it was pushback, not only from those that you expect, from animal rights workers, but also people just watching it thinking, I paid to see it, I'm standing here, but man, I don't really like this.
1: Yeah, there was definitely a few guilty consciences watching that and thinking, I don't feel right about this. And there were back then, too, but it was a much smaller group who, you know, animal welfare wasn't quite where it is now. But, you know, there was, I don't think I could watch that. I think
0: no.
1: I feel very bad about myself supporting that if I actually paid a ticket to see that.
0: Horse diving, it was part of fairs and Western events. It was a part of the Calgary Stampede for quite a while when horses would dive into tanks of water 50 feet off this platform into a tank and do it for the spectators. Craig Baird, host of the beloved podcast, Canadian History X.
2: My thanks to both Craig Baird and Sarah Crosby from our sister station, QR770. I heard that the other day and I thought, you know what? I'm going to replay that on our show, because I just thought that was one of those things that really is a part of the reason that the Stampede is such a unique event in this country. And by the way, and we're going to be talking about this a little later with Christy Gordon, our senior meteorologist with Global News, the weather across this country, both this morning and in the past 48 hours, is unbelievable. Like rain in Alberta, hammering rain earlier a couple of weeks ago in Winnipeg. It's hotter than you know what in certain parts of this country, tinder dry in British Columbia, smoke billowing throughout that province already. We're going to have to figure out what's going on. And I'm not going to get on the soapbox to talk about global warming, but we're going to get the latest from somebody who's in the know. Christy Gordon will stop by before this show is done. All right. When we come back, we're going to play a segment from Crosstalk yesterday. I had Brad Smith, Shay Ganim out of Alberta. We're talking about Mark Carney's success rate in his first year of politics. We'll get to that story next.
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11: Doing what?
10: Standing in your driveway, looking at the sky. Ribs are already marinating, aren't they?
11: Yeah, since yesterday. But there's a system moving through. And if it hits a 4 o'clock...
10: What does the radar say?
11: Yeah, clears by 2. UV is solid all afternoon. Bug index is low.
10: So fire it up.
11: Yeah. Yeah, okay. Fire it up.
10: You're bringing me a plate, right?
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1: Welcome back to the program. Had a chance to catch up with Shane Ganim out of Calgary and Edmonton, Brad Smith out of Toronto yesterday, and Brad brought up a really interesting point about Kuzma and whether or not Canada is taking this negotiation with the United States seriously. It was such an enlightening conversation that I wanted to replay a little clip of it here for you now, talking about not just Mark Carney and his job performance in year one, but why aren't Canadians at the table?
2: Barry Appleton, if you didn't hear this, he's an international trade lawyer. One of the top guys in Canada. He just went to Washington this week for tariff hearings. Why? Because no Canadian government representative was down there talking about blanket 10% tariffs of goods on Canada. Literally, he told me this morning, live on my show, there was a seat that said Canada. Everyone else, 60 countries, sent their trade envoy specialist. We sent nobody. So while we're globetrotting, we're avoiding this Kuzma deal and talks, which here's the biggest thing. Any economist will tell you is that as this has gone now to year over year review, everybody only wants to invest in Canada in as far as infrastructure and manufacturing if we have access to the United States. And now that's on a year by year renewal. And it's just like, what are we asking our government to do? You got elected simply based on you would deal with Trump the best. And this shows dereliction of duty to the highest when we're not sending anyone down there while every other country is going down saying, we don't want this to happen. We're just going, let's see what happens.
3: Yeah, I mean, we got the major projects. We've got all of these things in place, but at the end of the day, what are they delivering, Rob? I think that's exactly what I'm hearing from people I talk to is, okay, so what? Okay. So what? When do things actually start to happen?
1: Okay, so let's break this down into two things. Mark Carney is still learning how to be a politician here, and he had his big moment in Davos where Canada got behind him because finally somebody stood up for us. But the real test is whether he can turn that kind of global rhetoric into real wins at home. He doesn't see a win against Donald Trump here. He's not going to get a win with Kuzma. So he is going abroad to where he considers some home games, Europe, where he's got a name already. And the problem here is the challenge for Carney is simple. He has to move from being the guy who explains the problem to the guy who can actually fix the problem. And that is the problem right now. And Brad hits it on the head. All roads lead back through the United States. So while he's slapping hands and creating MOUs, he has to get that deal with the United States done, and to not have anybody justify or being sat in that seat is it's gobsmacking that right
2: it's
1: now Canadians.
2: So
1: I said this in the very first segment of the show today, guys. I said if we had a federal election today, Mark Carney wins it again. And that is the problem right now, is Canadians haven't realized just how little Mark Carney has actually done.
2: But don't you think that's a dereliction of duty based on the mainstream
1: media
2: pushing? Like we, when you look at like just the stone cold fact this morning on Bloomberg, right? 10.2 million followers on just one social media platform posting that your prime minister is the worst performing prime minister since 1963. All the responses underneath are Trump's fault, Trump's fault. There hasn't been big enough message being pushed that this is not Trump's fault. That again, we are a rich country choosing to be poor because of all this red tape. I can't say it enough that if you have a country that is knowingly holding itself hostage from within, then what are you going to do moving forward? Economists can say it. If we don't get Kuzma done, this isn't just a trade deal. We're talking about pandemic level trade implications from how our trade stops. We're only 13% of their trade. We are 75% reliant on them. We live a different life, and we are not slipping into socialism and decay. We are there tomorrow. If Donald Trump, after 6 months, goes, we're not doing
1: it. Okay, I have one question here, and Shane, maybe I'll ask this to you. Yeah. Do you think this maybe is the Canadian government trying to apply pressure to Trump, who's got midterms just a couple of months away? They know that right now he's struggling. All those northern states right now, they're hemorrhaging as well. Is he playing the waiting game here? And maybe we don't see the devil in the details here, but maybe he's trying to wait him out to see if they can apply more pressure to Donald with the midterms on the horizon.
3: I think so. I think that's part of it for sure. And I think there's also, and we've heard a lot of them talk about this before, and Brad rightly said, if Trump comes out and says, you know what, I'm done with Kuzma, you got your 6 month window, and then it's gone. Now we're into an entirely different area because the federal government says repeatedly, hey, listen, yeah, we're not going to get a deal on July 1st. Doesn't matter. We still have the deal. And we are in, Carney has said this a million times, we're better off than every other country on the planet when it comes to the tariffs because of Kuzma. And in some ways, he's right. Like, we are protected because that deal is in place and a number of things are not protected. However, Tell that to the auto industry. Tell that to steel industry. There are industries that are absolutely taking it on the chin. But Carney, you know, like he says, well, we've still got the deal. The deal's still there. It hasn't gone away. If it does go away, now we've got a major problem. I don't know what the strategy is with the United States. I don't know if you can actually formulate a strategy with the United States. I think that's another piece of the puzzle is, okay, so we get a deal, and what does it mean? Because it could be violated the next day. So I don't know. Yeah.
2: Here's one thing that I will take the villain role in just saying out loud. I want every person to understand, if you just go to AI and Google simple economics, the rate of economies of scale, that's the term that's used. The United States is almost 10 and a half times our size.
3: Oh, sure. Yeah.
2: We don't have leverage. We don't have a negotiating position. We have isolated ourselves into this deal. It will take up to 15 years for us to properly diversify our trade to other countries, even with Kuzma still in place. We don't have leverage. Playing any type of game against the United States is Russian roulette with six guns in a six shooter.
3: No, you're right. This is the thing. We are kind of, we put ourselves in this spot, and I applaud Carney saying we're going to do things differently. We're going to move away from our reliance on the United States. Great. Here's the thing that I think he wasn't totally upfront with, and you make a good point in how long it's going to take. People are starting to look now and saying, okay, this was the plan. This was the promise. You were going to end that. You were going to change things. Yeah. You were going to forge new partnerships, new relationships. But I'm looking at the employment numbers. I'm looking at the GDP numbers. I'm looking at everything. Nothing has gotten better. Nothing has gotten better in the slightest.
2: 18,000?
3: So when does it start? Yeah, 18,000, mostly part-time, right?
2: Yeah, well, if you look at last year's numbers, the year before numbers, like, that's not a good summer jobs number. But we're selling it from the media side like it is a great number. And it's like, no, guys, once September and October hits and we get back to real life when summer jobs go, we're going to have a hard reality of what we're promoting to the Canadian public versus what the reality is.
1: If I can jump in here really quickly, the one thing that I will say is it's not just Mark Carney. You've sometimes got to look at the team that he's assembled as well. You know, you look at Mark Wiseman and Janice Charette and Dominic LeBlanc. There's no home run person in that collective. And that, for me, is the problem here, is you've got the brazen Americans who know that they hold the cards. And this team isn't even showing up for some of these meetings. But more so, is this the team that can get it done? And I think if Canadians are serious about this, this goes to the polls at some point. Is I don't know if we're sending our A team down there. You might have the best that Mark Carney think is down there, but is it what is best for Canadians? And right now, they're not getting the job done, so maybe it's time to take a look at that team as a whole.
3: Yeah, but as you guys both said when we started this conversation, you take a look at the polling right now, Canadians haven't seemed to have come to that realization. Their lead is like, it's rock solid. Nothing changes.
4: I can't believe it, Shay. I can't believe the polls.
1: Carney speaks to Canadians well, and that is a problem.
2: Oh, God,
1: Well, look at the options right now.
2: Yeah, sorry. Can I reframe what you just said, Rob?
1: Sure.
2: The media speaks for Carney very well because they don't see his gaffes. They don't see all the stuff that shows up on social media.
1: But we're the media, like, Brad. You have to remember that. So we're a part of the conversation. And the one thing that I will say is when you look at the options that you present to everyday Canadians right now, parties aside, when you go to buy a car, you buy the dealer as much as you buy the car. And now, Mark Carney looks like somebody that Canadians want to have representing them. You have the guy with the white hat and the white blouse on at Calgary running the Stampede. It's not enough.
4: Mark Carney, Rhinestone Cowboy.
1: It was a terrible look. Somebody's going to tackle his fashionista.
2: Oh, I'm no Rob.
1: But I'm
2: no
1: just saying,
2: Pierre
1: Carney
2: fan,
1: looks the part.
2: Yeah. But if you had CBC, CTV, all the other stations running en masse, well, nobody wakes up and thinks about Canada today. It creates a different illusion, and they don't create that illusion. They only create the illusion of security François Champagne in Parliament going, Mr. Speaker, we're the highest grossing in the G7. Like, these are the messages that they're hitting.
5: Thank you. I'm a Quebecer at heart.
4: Mr. Speaker, we are the second fastest growing economy in the IMF projections.
2: The IMF came out and said we've fallen from 22nd to 26th, 13th to 26th. That's what has to be told.
1: That's a great impersonation. Again, my thanks to Brad Smith out of 640 Toronto, Shay Ganim out of 880 Chad and QR770. Okay, we'll take a very quick break here. When we come back, Canada doesn't need an exit tax. It needs a reason to stay. More Canadians are looking south of the border or deciding it's time to move provinces. We'll talk about that next.
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4: Hey, it's Greg Brady. Do have a wonderful mid-July weekend. My entire mood will be impacted by how England plays Saturday and then Wednesday in the semifinal and then potentially in Sunday's final. What do you mean they're not making the final? Well, now we're not getting along at all. Anyway, I'm off for the week. Rob Fay is in this chair for me. I'll be back on July the 20th on Monday morning. So do take care until then. I'll do the same and we'll reconnect in a few days.

0: Now, back to Weekends with Rob Fay.
1: It's funny that Greg Brady had the promo there for those listening in 640 Toronto's world, because I will be throwing right back to Greg Brady in a couple of seconds here. You know, there's a growing feeling among Canadians that they're being priced out of their own lives. I've heard this from a number of people. Some are moving to cheaper provinces. Some are thinking about leaving the country altogether. And that says a lot about the pressure that people are under in this country. When housing and taxes and add groceries to that and everyday costs keep climbing far faster than wages, people start making decisions based not where they want to live, but on where they can survive. And that has real consequences, because families will get split up, communities will lose workers, and it just creates the kind of Canadian equality where your zip code starts deciding your future. So if you're in Toronto or Vancouver, maybe you feel a little locked out. And if you're in Alberta or Atlantic Canada, you might suddenly be dealing with higher demand and rising costs there as well. Had a chance to listen in on an interview that Greg Brady out of 640 Toronto did with Sabrina Meadow. She's a political columnist. She's also the Associate VP of Strategic Communications at Global Public Affairs. It's a heck of a business card. And they got into this, that Canada has to stop taxing its own and give Canadians a reason to stay. So here's their conversation.
2: When you see thousands of people going out of province, period, and going, I'm not just done with Toronto, I'm done with Ontario, but there are also closer to 100,000 than 50,000 people saying, yeah, Toronto's not for me anymore. This can't just be about money, Sabrina.
3: It's absolutely massive, the brain drain we're seeing. And like you said, it's not just about affordability or the cost of housing, which are major factors. But if you look at who's actually leaving Toronto, over two-thirds of the leavers are under the age of 45. And there's a huge number of families with young children. So this is a demographic that typically would want to stay closer to an economic center or in the economic center like Toronto, because that's where the jobs are, the opportunity is. But instead, they're fleeing in these huge numbers. And the numbers started to rise massively during the pandemic. But a lot of experts and economists thought that this demographic would return with return to office mandates. But instead, the numbers are still huge in terms of outflow. And we know because of data that this isn't just about affordability and cost of living, but also social factors like crime, like perceptions of crime, and even mental health.
2: There have been some, obviously, there's been a policy, I don't think it's unfair to say, of mass migration from the federal government. And even if the, you know, the cap's being put on the bottle somewhat by the Carney government. In fact, we had our population go down instead of up, and that never happened. Some of that's the very concerning low birth rate. But the big winners out of this, Sabrina, seem to be, like I said, the Alberta cities, Edmonton and Calgary. Edmonton is a huge destination in Canada for net interprovincial migration. Calgary is a close second. They're clearly finding things out there that they're not getting here.
3: Yes, absolutely. And the Alberta story, there is a large affordability component to that. But if you look at statistics, especially in areas that have smaller suburbs or rural areas, people are attracted to cities, especially families with young children, that have not just lower crime statistics, but also lower perceptions of crime. And we also know that smaller towns and rural areas that report higher levels of mental health, less anxiety, less depression, which also ties into control of your situation, right? And also perceptions of crime. That's where all of these young families and young professionals are moving to. And it's a massive loss for cities like Toronto, both from an economic perspective, productivity, people working the best jobs they're suited to and contributing to the local economy, but also that sense of community and being near their friends and family ties. And, you know, I see this firsthand as a young person who's thinking about having a family soon. And I ride the streetcar home from work every day. And on more days than not, there's open either hard drug use or there's some sort of altercation. Sometimes it's a physical fight. And there's absolutely no, whether it's TTC security or law enforcement presence, or as you said earlier in your opening, any indication from the mayor that this is as severe as a problem as it is. It doesn't feel safe. And I hear from other women and parents all the time that either they don't feel comfortable taking their children on public transit or to certain areas, or they're getting off of transit earlier than their stop because they feel so unsafe.
2: So you're trying to visualize, how do I get on a TTC train coming from, you know, a play date or something, pushing a stroller up and down Yonge Street, right? Or headed into some of the more gritty areas of the city. And you're like, I don't want that to be me.
3: Well, exactly. And we know that those who are looking to have children or those who have young children are more sensitive to crime. Mm-hmm. And that does play a factor into where they choose to live. And the problem is that when they are leaving, they're not even just choosing to go just slightly outside of the downtown core to, you know, an Etobicoke or Scarborough. They're not even just going to a suburb close to the city. They're moving further and further out because that's where they're finding that sense of control and safety. So they're not even commuting in anymore or participating in city life in any way.
2: Do you see any sense of optimism about this? As I said, like, we could change the mayor. Does that mean a lot of the councils get, you got a great political mind for this stuff. That doesn't mean he or any other candidate is going to be able to get done what they hope to achieve. And a lot of this, I pointed this out, by the way, to the candidate Brad Bradford before, a lot of what you're hoping to change, you're going to have to push the federal government really hard. A lot of this is about laws. A lot of this is about safe supply drugs. A lot of this is about, you know, not decriminalizing, but simply put, not having places to take people with mental health struggles anymore. There's only so much a municipal politician, to me anyway, Sabrina, can do.
3: Yeah, you're not wrong. I'm optimistic that it's being spoken about louder and louder, but this mm-hmm. certainly is going to require multi-level solutions. And a lot of that will come from the federal government, whether that's changing policy still on immigration, whether that's continued reform of the justice system and bail, but then also from different levels of government about giving police forces the power to actually enforce the laws and feel like they will be politically backed up. And this is going to take a culture change also among voters as people feel less and less safe, that we need to start putting victims and then also everyday people, their safety first and their mental health first, rather than those who are often repeat offenders and who are committing crimes, but also sowing chaos and disorder that have these massive social and economic ripples for the rest of us.
2: If you went right to the top and had 10 minutes to talk to the prime minister and said, listen, man, you might not call him that. Listen, sir, we're running into that brain drain, that talent shortage. What would be recommendations to make him, again, he's a smart dude. He might be able to see the light on this, but then can he enact policy that keeps way more of our pluses here and prevents them being, you know, desirous of going to another place to be so talented?
3: Yeah, we need to refocus our immigration system on economic immigrants. We need to focus on having value shifts, but also addressing the massive amount of organized crime that's entering the country and that's still happening, especially repeat offenders, and then deporting those who are committing crimes. At the same time, housing affordability really can't be ignored either. So housing does have to become more affordable at the same time. And from the top, justice system, repeat offenders need to stay behind bars.
2: You can hear her on the Missing Middle podcast, see it as well, episodes on YouTube and, of course, in the National Post. Sabrina, always enjoy our conversations. Thanks for this.
3: Thanks again. Have a great morning.
1: Again, that is 640 Toronto's Greg Brady with a wonderful conversation. You know, some of the things that I was listening, was also thinking about were taxes, childcare, and the cost of everyday essentials. People don't just leave because of rent. They leave when the whole picture feels impossible. And the bigger point is this: when Canadians start moving away because life is quote unquote too expensive, that's not just a housing story. That's a warning sign. It means the country is making it too hard for ordinary people to stay rooted, to build a future, and feel like they can get ahead. So desperate times usually end up calling for desperate measures. Okay, we'll take a break here for your news, your weather, your traffic, everything relevant to your Saturday morning. As you stretch out the arms, you pick that little piece of sand out of your eyes. When I get back with you in a couple of moments' time, I'm going to introduce you to Michael Mulligan. He's a defense lawyer out of Victoria, British Columbia. We're going to talk about this reptile store owner who ended up confronting a vandal who broke into his store, and yet it's the owner who is in trouble. We'll tell you why he's got charges that are pending and the vandal doesn't. We'll get into that story on the other side of the break. I'm Rob Fay. Good morning, Canada. 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
15: This update from the Canadian Press. The federal government says July 27th will be the opening day for a new bridge connecting Ontario to Michigan, which the Trump administration delayed. A planned ribbon cutting for the Gordie Howe Bridge was scheduled for last month, but U.S. officials demanded renegotiation of a longstanding agreement between Canada and the U.S. Prime Minister Mark Carney will be in Calgary today, meeting with a group of urban Indigenous populations from three treaty areas in Alberta. The PM is scheduled to meet with representatives of the Treaty 6, Treaty 7, and Treaty 8 First First Nations in Calgary this afternoon before making an appearance on the Calgary Stampede grounds. Despite the appointment of mediators to settle a dispute between the province and BC nurses, job action from the union is still moving ahead this weekend. And over to the Middle East, U.S. President Donald Trump has greenlighted a new round of talks with Iran despite declaring an end to a ceasefire. Iranian Foreign Minister Abbas Araghchi traveled to Oman today for more talks a day after Qatari mediators separately traveled to Iran. From the Canadian Press, I'm Don Mitchell.
1: Thank you for spending a part of your Saturday with us this morning. It is time now for the weekend activity rundown. Glenn Crowder is standing by. Glenn, what is coming up?
16: Hey, good morning, Rob. Well, I'll tell you what, my friend, this is what we want. This is what summer weekends are all about. So many things to do, and the weather is absolutely perfect. For example, Salsa on St. Clair continues. World Fest at St. Cova Square, just to name a couple. But first, let me give you a 640 forecast, because it is plain and simple sweet today. A high of 26, lots of sunshine, low tonight of 19. Tomorrow looks perfect as well, up to 27 degrees. And by the way, the rest of the week looks fantastic as well. We're looking at temperatures into the 30s and lots of sunshine as well. Okay, how about we hit Brampton for one of their biggest cultural festivals? It's called Carabram. 40th annual, so lots of tradition here. Celebrating the city's rich culture, food, art, and crafts. Now it's huge, spread across the city, of course, with a variety of cultural pavilions, live performances, international workshops, global marketplace, and plenty of things as well. And also, there's a great family area. It runs from noon to 7 today. Well, it's all about art at Nathan Phillips Square. This is fantastic. The 65th annual Toronto Outdoor Art Show. And what a perfect morning to walk around and see some famous and maybe possibly budding artists. It's Canada's largest and longest running show. That's an art show with over 170,000 people expected over the weekend. There's art, conversation, and discovery. It's all free, of course, from 10 to 5. World Fest Canada continues at St. Cova Square. It should be Toronto Square, but we won't get into that again. Toronto's signature multicultural fusion festival. It's celebrating city's diverse cultures through music, dance, and food. Elevate voices, stories, and tradition from around the world. That's what it's all about. And what I love, not only celebrate your culture, but learn about other cultures as well with authentic food, music, and dance. Is from noon to 7 right downtown. A cool place to eat today and chill out right by the water is Oakville, always a cute little town, for their Food Truck Festival. It's their first annual, by the way. 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There's over 30 food trucks, kids' games, beer garden, and local entertainment. It runs from noon to 9 and again for tomorrow. And by the way, if you buy Scarborough Town Center, we've got a big event coming up soon. It's called Carabana. The junior king and queen are going to be crowned today. And that's it for now. Have yourself a fantastic summer weekend. There's a ton of things going on in our beautiful city and perfect weather as well. I'm Glenn Crowder for 640 Toronto. Now back to you, Rob.
1: Great stuff as always, Glenn. Thank you. All right, stay with us. 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

0: looking back on this reporting during the week, has come out to say, look, putting this in the public sphere is a national security issue, and they're trying to go after these reporters who were putting pen to paper. Obviously, this is, you know, a big step on the First Amendment, the freedom of the press in the United States, but we've seen this administration go after media outlets and reporters time and time again when they feel that these reporters are reporting on things that they perceive to be unfair. Is there a risk here? Yes, there clearly is. We saw Donald Trump take a different Air Force One out of Turkey this week. The White House tried to say they were doing that just so that they could show the new Air Force One off to another military base. But there have been concerns about what is and isn't a part of this new jet since it was handed over to the American government. The question here is, what are the courts ultimately going to do? Are these reporters going to be able to use their First Amendment rights here to do reporting without any kind of consequence? Or do we see, you know, Trump going after media again, like he's done before, suing newspapers or going after reporters ultimately to try and silence them, even though the reporting doesn't seem to be inaccurate?
1: Reggie, I was going to ask you about Donald Trump and red cards with FIFA, but I'll save that for a rainy day. Thank you for all the insight on this, and thank you for joining me bright and early on the morning.
0: Thank you.
1: All right, Reggie Tichini joining us, our Washington correspondent with Global News. I don't know if either of us could answer the red card question when it comes to FIFA, but that was also in the news over the past calendar week. Okay, we'll take a break here. When we come back, it's our This Week in AI segment with Francis Sims, live local interactive radio, continuing to come your way. Toronto Pearson publicly warned this week that clickbait sites are using AI bots to mass produce fake articles about delays and cancellations, and some published more than 100 articles per day. Francis Sims pulled one of these articles apart and can walk through exactly how this machine works. Imagine that. Toronto Pearson trying to do the best that they can, and these clickbait sites, these AI bots, are producing fake articles, all trying to show the world that Pearson's a dump when it comes to being an airport. We'll get into this and much more when it comes to artificial intelligence on the other side of the break. I'm Rob Fay, back with more after this.
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7: 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Rain stays north of us all weekend. UV's perfect Saturday. Bug index is low Sunday morning.
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1: Welcome back to the program. Glad to have you with live local interactive radio across the country this morning, wherever I find you. I hope I find you well. It's true. No summer job is just a summer job, because that experience they get early on, it can absolutely, unequivocally have long-term career success. Happy to be joined by Kekadis Gupta, a keynote global speaker, founder of The Art of Life, and to talk a little bit more about why this summer job can be so important. Keka, welcome to the program.
2: Thank you so much for having me. It's great to be with you.
1: Well, I was thinking back to my early jobs in the summertime, and I can still remember them vividly because it gave me the chance to be a forward-facing person. As a cashier, I was able to connect with the public and really start to hone my skills. What are some of these things that make a summer job so special?
2: Now, you know, summer job is often when you are put into a brand new situation, you're learning all kinds of new things, you're sort of, you know, put in the wilderness of the world and you're trying to figure things out. But that's often where some of your core strengths come out. And like you said, you know, it's so easy to dismiss it as the first job, but there's critical experience that comes from that. For me personally, I was a daycare worker in high school. That was my very first job. And while I used to have an assembly line of diaper changes every shift, you know, where I'd have 14 kids one after another, I'd be changing their diapers. Some of the greatest negotiation skills I picked up from that job, because when you're trying to negotiate with an 18-month-old or a 2-year-old as to why they should be taking naps when they're ready to play, it teaches you a whole new level of skill. So I would ask every student out there when they're working on their summer jobs or looking for what they're doing next, it's all about just observing yourself and seeing where you have to rise to the occasion and what you're learning from there, and know that those skills you're picking up today are going to help you and show up for the rest of your life.
1: Keka, I know that you're a board chair with CIRIC and they have a lot of analytic when it comes to jobs and trends. What's CIRIC's latest research revealing about the growing career anxiety that young Canadians are having? Because there's some of it out there.
2: There is. There's a lot of it out there, and some of the myths can actually be pretty persistent and damaging. We have found, for example, with our research, that 31% of Canadian high school students believe that they have to pick one career direction before graduating. And that can put a ton of pressure on somebody who's just starting off in their lives. You know, we talk about career development, but really today, the average Canadian is going to hold 12.9 jobs in their lifetime. So almost 13 jobs. So sometimes it might be better to explain career development as career exploration or a career evolution, because when we go in from high school into our next steps into our careers and into our education, all kinds of things can change. 33% of high school students today are worried that AI is eventually going to replace their future jobs. That's probably a fear that they don't carry alone. I think many adults carry that too. But I think the opportunity for us to think about is, if AI is coming into our world and becoming a part of something that's here to stay, how can we use those tools to bring the best of us out in the world? So I think if every student thinks of their career choices or what they're going to study or what they're going to train for, what kind of job they're going to take next, if they think of it as, this is the next step in something that I'm going to collect into my portfolio of skills, and that I can take whatever experience I gather and move it into whatever jobs I can take in the future, it can alleviate some of the pressure that many young people feel today.
1: You know, and I also think when you're looking for a job, you want to at least tick a couple of boxes, whether it's, you know, it's going to improve your communication, your leadership, maybe some problem solving in there as well. And that can happen at McDonald's. It can happen at a corporate office anywhere. But I guess the question that I have is, when you're a student, you're not just taking the first job available. You want something that's going to at least give you one of those skills.
2: Yes. You know, and this is where it is so important for people, I think young people especially, but I think across the board for all of us, to learn to sell ourselves better. You know, if you ask your best friend or somebody that's really close to you, what's unique about me? What's interesting about me? They're going to tell you a lot more than probably what you could articulate yourself. You know, it's hard when you don't have a mirror being held up to you to know what you look like. And so the same thing happens when we're looking for jobs. It's looking for cues around us. What are we good at? What do we enjoy doing? What kind of career building opportunities, what kind of experience can we pursue that can help us accumulate that kind of experience? And so if we can be mindful and intentional about the opportunities we're seeking, we can build on everything we learn and grow and develop in a in a more grounded way, you know. So I always often tell people, collect stories and collect evidence from people, your guidance counselor, your school teacher, your parents, your friends, colleagues, or people in the community. Ask them, what was your first job? What did you do? How many jobs have you held in your career so far? Collect the evidence around you to see that people move in jobs and directions all the time. Careers are never one straight line. And Sarah, we often talk about that. You know, there's often the analogy that success doesn't come in a straight line. It's many squiggly lines that go back and forth. Careering is very much the same sort of thing. You know, you can take one job today, try it, experience something, accumulate all the things you've learned, and then reapply it to the next job you have after that. The key thing is looking for things that you're naturally good at, looking for opportunities where you can apply the best of yourself, and then collect those stories and the skills that you can tell in your next job.
1: Keke Dasgupta is a global keynote speaker. She's the founder of The Art of Lifing, joining us here on Weekends, heard across the Chorus Radio Network. From an employer's perspective, I feel like there's a little responsibility on our end as well. I've been an employer. I've owned a restaurant. And you know what? You have these wide-eyed people that come in, and they're hoping for a good environment, and they're hoping to learn and make a little buck, some bucks as they go along. There is a responsibility on both ends, right? Like, I know I've got to go in and work hard for the employer, but the employer's got to do stuff for me in return beyond just monetization. They've got to educate me and make me a better person as well.
2: 100%. Absolutely. And, you know, young people today that are coming into those entry level jobs and summer jobs, they are our future leaders in our society. I think sometimes, you know, we are working at such quick paces and speed, our attention spans are shortening. I think sometimes as a society, and especially in workforces, we don't necessarily have the patience for training and building from there. But the ultimate irony of it is AI is changing everything for us, and all of us are needing to today become lifelong learners. We need to always be training, always be pivoting, always be changing. And that's what young people need today. So I think the idea here is that if you can take a fresh set of eyes that are coming into your job and your processes and look at how we can improve things, a different way to look at things, how to connect with new customers, young people bring so much potential to workplaces that we can't forget that. You know, I started my career at IKEA. I graduated from university and I jumped right into that retail job. I ultimately worked in their PR department and I was with the company for 7 years. And one of the big things that we used to talk about internally all the time is that new, young, and fresh faces see what we do in an entirely different way. And as a company culture, we used to encourage our young people to voice improvements that they might see, gaps that they might be identifying, things that we might be missing because we're used to seeing things all the time. Employers have an opportunity to take those fresh set of eyes and learn from them as well. So I think sometimes, as you said, we have a big part of this responsibility in the workforce to cultivate our young talent. And just really, when you recognize the potential that they have and what they can do for your business, that's when you can get the greatest value from your young workers.
1: Well, Keke, despite the analytic that says it's doom and gloom, I thought your insight was awesome, and I walk out with a little pep in my step this morning because of it. Keke, thank you for the time today.
2: I love that. Thank you so much for having me.
1: All right. Keke Dasgupta, global keynote speaker, founder of The Art of Lifing. That's a pretty cool thing to be called. And joined us here on Weekends, heard across the Chorus Radio Network. We're going to take a break here. When we come back, we're going to switch to Mark Carney's commitment to new subs and deepening our military commitments. And it was something that Donald Trump asked for a little while ago. He wanted everybody to up the ante, and Canada has done so. The question is, and we're going to get this from 880 Ched's Shane Gainham, who had Stephen Marr on the show. Gainham, pardon me. He's an award-winning journalist and an author of The Turbulent Reign of Justin Trudeau. I thought Shane had a tremendous interview with him, so much so that I plucked it from the old logger, and I'm going to play it for you on the other side of the break, because to me, it's right now a very pivotal moment in our military's history, and I don't know if Canadians realize just how much we're spending and what it is we're getting for that money. We'll get into that conversation next.
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20: From the National Newsroom of the Canadian Press, I'm Don Mitchell. Well, after years of planning and construction, the Gordie Howe International Bridge, providing a new connection between Canada and Michigan, will open July 27th. The passage was to open last month before delayed by the Trump administration, which sought to renegotiate a longstanding agreement between Canada and the U.S. Infrastructure Minister Gregor Robertson explaining in a news release yesterday that an agreement has been reached with Michigan with the support of the United States government. A source with knowledge of negotiations said that under the deal, Canada gets 50% of the toll profits after operational expenses, and the other half will go to a U.S.-run regional development project for a 15-year time frame. On the heels of his recent trip overseas, Prime Minister Mark Carney is headed to Alberta today for the Calgary Stampede.
12: The Prime Minister is set to arrive in Calgary at 5 p.m. local time. He'll meet with representatives of the Treaty 6, Treaty 7, and Treaty 8 First Nations. He'll then visit the Calgary Stampede Grounds. Several members of Parliament have made their way to Calgary for the event, including International Trade Minister Maninder Sidhu, Heritage Minister Mark Miller, and Conservative leader Pierre Poilievre. Diana Musina, The Canadian Press.
20: In BC, cooler temperatures and lighter winds this weekend are expected to give firefighters battling two blazes in the Fraser Canyon some relief. Officials with the BC Wildfire Service say the Brunswick Creek and Ainslie Creek wildfires remain out of control. Slightly cooler temperatures quelled gusting winds yesterday, helping crews mitigate risk to nearby homes and local infrastructure. The forecast suggests more favorable conditions over the next 2 days before switching to wind and hot weather early next week. Meanwhile, Saskatchewan is grounding three wildfire planes that are the same model as one recently involved in a fatal crash in the Northwest Territories. The province's public safety agency says it's conducting a full review of the three Bird Dog planes used as airborne command centers to coordinate firefighting operations. The move is out of an abundance of caution after three people were killed on board a Turbo Commander 690 that crashed near Fort Simpson west of Yellowknife on June 24th. The Transportation Safety Board of Canada said in an investigation update that the plane suffered an in-flight breakup before hitting the ground. And despite efforts to get the U.S. and Iran back to the negotiating table, both nations traded further threats today as an interim deal to end the war appears to be buckling over repeated crossfire in the Middle East. President Donald Trump's threats on his Truth Social platform consisted of further missile attacks. ABC senior White House correspondent Selena Wang has more.
15: The president is issuing this new threat against Iran, posting this morning that 1,000 missiles are locked and loaded and aimed at Iran, with thousands more to immediately follow if the Iranian government acts on its threat to assassinate or attempt to assassinate him.
20: Earlier today, Iranian Foreign Minister Abbas Araghchi traveled to Oman for more talks a day after Qatari mediators separately traveled to Iran to meet with officials. This is the Canadian Press. In sports, two more FIFA World Cup semifinalists will be determined today, with England meeting Norway in Miami, followed by Argentina versus Switzerland in Kansas City. The winners meet Wednesday. England will attempt to contain 6'5" Norwegian striker Erling Haaland, who has 7 goals in the tournament so far. In Major League Baseball, the Toronto Blue Jays continue their 3-game road set against the San Diego Padres tonight. The Jays taking the opener 5-3 at Petco Park last night. Kazuma Okamoto hit his 22nd home run this season in the victory. Toronto is expected to send right-hander Trey Savage to the mound today, while the Padres will counter with Walker Buehler. And in the CFL, the Calgary Stampeders visit the Montreal Alouettes. They're seeking a third straight win after starting 0-2. The game features twin brothers Tyson and Jalen Philpott on opposing teams' offenses. Montreal's Tyson leads the league in receiving yards and has scored 3 touchdowns. Jalen has also scored 3 TDs for the Stampeders. From the Canadian Press, I'm Don Mitchell.
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24: Doing what?
23: Standing in your driveway, looking at the sky. Ribs are already marinating, aren't they?
24: Yeah, since yesterday. But there's a system moving through, and if it hits a 4 o'clock...
23: What does the radar say?
24: It clears by 2. UV is solid all afternoon. Bug index is low.
23: So fire it up.
24: Yeah, okay. Fired up.
23: You're bringing me a plate, right?
25: 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So you never have to guess. 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
26: 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Unless otherwise identified, the guests on the program are employees of or otherwise represent the advertiser. The opinions expressed therein are those of the advertiser and do not necessarily reflect the views and policies of Corus Entertainment.
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1: Well, good morning and welcome to it. We're ready to go. 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And as always, Chris Justice is joining us from employmentlawyer.ca. You have the opportunity anytime to reach out to Chris during the show. I'll give you that phone number momentarily to join us on air or after the show on the other side. 1-855-821-5900 to do that. 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That's a good one. It's been around for some time now. The guys designed it at the firm, and it covers a lot of what we talk about weekly on the show, which is cool. And it also gives you access to the severance calculator, which used to be a standalone website, but we rolled it into Pocket Employment Lawyer because that's where it should be. 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It'll give you a pretty accurate number of where your severance should lie. 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Go to pocketemploymentlawyer.ca, use the severance calculator, or call Chris and his team any day. Going to get to our first topic here momentarily over the course of the hour. That is federally regulated employees. What you need to know. There's always confusion between federally and provincially. Chris will break it down for us, but interrupt us anytime over the course of the hour. You got lots of time to call in. Chris, we always start off with the case of the day. Pal, what is going on with you?
2: Yeah, so today I wanted to talk about a case that came across my desk regarding the issue of consideration. This is a term that we've discussed in the past before, but before I get into what that term means, consideration or fresh consideration, I'll just give a little bit of a background in terms of what this guy had sort of informed me about. So he joined a company early in the year. When he joined the company, as often is the case, he was asked to sign a contract. In the contract, there was a bunch of language about, you know, how much compensation he would get, how the bonus plan worked, incentives, that kind of stuff. And the bonuses under the contract he signed were in part based on the amount of revenue that the company generated. And this was a significant piece because the company that he was working for was generating a lot of revenue. And so he was very much looking forward essentially to that bonus or incentive plan in the contract. So he signs this contract, he starts his job. Then a few months later, his employer proposes that he sign a second contract, a contract to essentially replace the previous one. And at that time, he also signed that contract. And in that second contract, there were some differences comparing it to the first, because in the first, as I mentioned, there was reference to bonuses, variable pay, etc. But right. In the second contract he signed, the bonus payout was reduced by 50%. And as well, and somewhat problematic, was that the new contract also had a termination clause in it, whereas the first contract didn't. So the second contract's termination clause basically said that if we ever do let you go, you know, we're only going to provide you with your absolute bare minimum entitlements under law. And as I say, the first contract didn't have it. So unfortunately, what ended up happening is a few months after he signed the second contract, the company let him go. They terminated his employment. And then there became this issue or the dispute over what this employee should be getting on his way out, because the employee himself was referencing the first contract saying, okay, you're going to let me go. I suppose fair enough, but I want to make sure I get that bonus payout. That's a huge component for me. And, you know, I want this, I want that. There were some unpaid wages under the old contract. And his employer basically said, no, hold up. You did sign that first contract, but then we had you sign a second contract. And even though the second contract may have been different, that's the one that we're holding you to. And so he came to me and basically said, you know, Chris, this is the situation. This seems unfair. Do I have any leg to stand on here? And when I looked at the second contract, I noticed that they had offered him an extra couple weeks of vacation, as well as a $10,000 signing bonus for signing the second contract. So what I ended up explaining to him was that because he did get technically a benefit by signing the second contract that he didn't have previously, that being the 2 weeks extra vacation and an upfront cash payment, that therefore there was consideration for him signing that contract. You know, he signed the contract, basically allowing the company to potentially rely on it. So that's the consideration going that way. And then the consideration going his way was, we'll give you an extra couple weeks vacation and this $10,000 payment. Now, in totality, if you compare the first and the second, the amount of money he would have got under that bonus plan would have worked out to way more money than he would have been owed under the second contract. But the court or the company was able to essentially prove that he did still get some consideration for signing the second contract. It wasn't as though they just had him sign a contract and he didn't get literally any benefit out of it. Definitely some drawbacks in signing the second contract, as he kind of found out with the reduction in his bonus pay, but there were some additional benefits. And even if they don't line up one-to-one, and as far as, okay, we're going to take away this piece of the first contract that might have been valued at 10 grand, so we're going to give you another 10 grand to balance it out. It doesn't have to work that way. Essentially, a company can change the terms of your employment, even if overall it's going to be more detrimental to you, so long as they can show that at least some consideration was given to you. And as I say, it could be as little as just an extra week or two of vacation, even though on the whole, it's clearly a huge difference between the two. So I was explaining to this guy the concept of consideration, which is basically something of value, as I say, that gets exchanged between both sides when they sign the contract. A lot of times in my experience, I have situations where people have been with a company for, say, a decade. They're told to sign a new contract, but they sign it, and then the company tries to rely upon it. But then you find out that when they signed that second contract, they weren't given anything additional. It was completely to the company's benefit, because the company often will throw in little clauses in here and there, and then limiting your rights. But they need to show that in exchange, at least the employee is getting something, even if there's that imbalance. So that's kind of what consideration refers to. And if you sign a contract, the day you sign it and the consideration isn't going both ways to you and to the company when you sign it, then that's going to be a huge issue for a company in trying to rely upon the contract. I've seen contracts that have been worded perfectly, completely to the company's benefit, but I found out that there was no consideration going to the employee when they signed it, and that's ended up defeating the entire contract. Now, unfortunately, in this particular guy's case, because he did get that extra 2 weeks of vacation and a little extra cash payment up front, even though he ended up losing tens of thousands, if not more, on that bonus component from the first contract, the second contract would be upheld by a court because there is that consideration going both ways. And so, even though it was hindsight, this guy had realized that he made a grave error in signing that second contract because of the fact that it had this really good termination language in it, and it essentially allowed the company to get rid of him with minimal payment, even if they earlier had promised him some additional benefits in terms of the vacation and that cash payment, like I'm saying. So people need to be, I guess, cautious about, you know, when they're entering into a contract, what are they getting a benefit at the time they sign it? Usually they are when you start a job, because you don't have the job. So the job's the benefit. But this often comes up in cases where you've already got your job and now you're being told, you know, here's a new piece of paper we want you to sign. You want to be sure that when you sign it, you're getting something out of it other than just continued employment. And so for those in this situation, you definitely want to give us a call to make sure that you are getting consideration, they're getting consideration, and that's going to go towards determining whether that contract's enforceable. And if you're not getting consideration, that may be helpful to know, because when you sign it, you may think you're dead to rights on the contract. But because you didn't get anything when you signed it, later on, if that company does try to rely on it, you can bring forward this consideration argument and say, well, wait a minute here. I didn't get any fresh consideration for signing this new piece of document, this new contract, and therefore you can't rely on the contract. It's void from the outset, and then your common law rights kick in and you're looking at basically your full severance. But in this particular case, this guy, you know, he didn't really have much of a leg to stand on because he did technically get a benefit, again, even though on the whole it was very much still to the company's benefit and having him sign that.
1: It would it be fair to say, though, Chris, this is a moot point if he had said, no, I'm not signing off the hop? Because, you know, we always realize, you know, when you're given a contract midstream, it's like, that never bodes well for the employee. It's not for their advantage. He said, no, I'm not signing it, or something to that degree, maybe a little more complex. But
2: yeah,
1: that would have plugged the dike, no?
2: Yeah. That's just a general concept, of course. Like you say, we've talked about this on the show a lot before in terms of get some legal advice before you even sign it. Because whether there is consideration going your way at the time you sign in, and, you know, whether we get into that issue of whether it should be enforceable or not, even if there is consideration or not, there still could be those very detrimental aspects to that new contract that you may not think anything of. You may think it's fine. I want to keep my job. I don't want to ruffle feathers. But then you just sign a contract and now you're potentially held to those terms, even if we put this whole consideration issue to the side. So, obviously recommended, get some advice before you sign anything for that regard, because, you know, you could, as I say, end up on your way out of the company and looking at tens of thousands, if not less, in a payout on your way out.
1: Hey, good start, brother. 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We'll cover that in the next few minutes and your phone calls as well as we roll on the Saturday morning edition of the Employment Law Show. Stay with us.
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7: Hey, it's Greg Brady. Do have a wonderful mid-July weekend. My entire mood will be impacted by how England plays Saturday and then Wednesday in the semifinal and then potentially in Sunday's final. What do you mean they're not making the final? Well, now we're not getting along at all. Anyway, I'm off for the week. Rob Fay is in this chair for me. I'll be back on July the 20th on Monday morning. So do take care until then. I'll do the same and we'll reconnect in a few days.
26: 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Unless otherwise identified, guests on the program are employees of or otherwise represent the advertiser. The opinions expressed therein are those of the advertiser and do not necessarily reflect the views and policies of Corus Entertainment.

0: hear them all the time, provincially regulated and federally regulated employees. Break it down. What is the difference between the two? It doesn't matter.
1: Yeah, so it definitely can matter. So, of course, you've got the provincial government, whatever province you're in, you know, that's going to have certain laws, whether Ontario, you know, British Columbia, whatnot. And then, of course, federally, the country has laws that apply to it on that federal basis out of Ottawa. But there are certain jobs that are federally regulated. You know, we've talked about this before. You've got things like, you know, jobs in the telecommunications sector, radio, railway, banks, airlines. You know, these are some of the most common or most frequently discussed federally regulated employers. But having said that, the vast majority of employers are going to be regulated within whichever province they're in. But the differences overall, when we're talking about somebody's rights or entitlements, is not that significant. So if, for instance, you're an employee with a federally regulated employer, it certainly doesn't mean you have any less rights or entitlements than you would if you were provincially regulated. And in fact, in some cases, if you're working for a federally regulated employer, that is, you actually have some more rights that are not always the case with or ever the case with provincially regulated employees. So there are some differences and, in fact, some benefits, like I say, that federally regulated employees may have. But on the whole, again, if we're talking about, you know, how much maybe severance I'm owed or what do I get here or there, there's not a huge difference between federally and provincially regulated employees.
0: There's your first point. Hope that cleared it up for you. So how can someone tell if they're federally regulated versus, I mean, as, beyond what you just said, whether you're in telecommunications like myself or railroad?
1: Yeah. So there may be those instances where it's pretty apparent that you work for a federally regulated company, maybe you work for the government of Canada itself. One way to do, though, to ask about whether or not you're federally or provincially regulated would be to just simply ask your employer. Usually, if they are federally regulated, it's going to be, in most cases, a larger organization than provincially regulated businesses. I mean, there are some very massive provincially regulated businesses, but just because of the size of most federally regulated employers, they're going to be sophisticated enough to know themselves whether, you know, this rule applies or that. So that might be the first point of contact, is you just simply seek clarity. You know, are we federally or provincially regulated? They're going to know likely what laws apply. And usually, as I say, they're more sophisticated on the federally regulated side. So that shouldn't be a problem. You can also go online. There are resources and sources you can access through that that provide lists of federally regulated businesses or government regulated businesses. But again, those main ones are the ones I mentioned, like interprovincial trucking. I think if I didn't mention that before, that's another one. But yeah, banking, telecommunication. I think certain courier companies as well are under federally regulated laws. So yeah, but I would say talk to your employer first, maybe access, go online, access the website or the list that they have there as well. Or of course, if you want to give us a call or ask an employment lawyer, we could be able to tell you pretty quickly whether someone's federally or provincially regulated.
0: We're going to drill down on this topic a little more momentarily, Chris, of course, but I want to flip over and get a phone call because our phone calls, our listeners, always our top priority from that regard. Tom, thanks for standing by for just a moment there, pal. What's going on with you this morning?
2: I just have a question. I'm a subcontractor and I work for one company. I go to the shop, I load up, I go to the job site, I do my work. But I'm also with the union now. Being a subcontractor and being with the union, does that affect, am I like an employee with my company? Am I considered an employee even though I'm with the union and I only work for this one company?
0: Great question.
1: Yeah, no, it's a good question. Now, I will say that my wheelhouse is not in the unionized context. So you may have to at least refer to either the collective bargaining agreement that sets out the relationship between your union and the company that we're talking about.
2: Yeah. Right.
1: Also, you might have a local union rep that you can speak with that I guess is supposed to be advocating on your behalf that could give you some information as well. But what I can say, at least from a non-unionized perspective, there often does come up this issue of, you know, is a contractor an employee or not? And a lot of people may think that because, I don't know, they pay their own taxes or they send invoices through their own business, that automatically
2: that's what
1: means.
2: I do.
1: Exactly. So there's usually two, three, maybe four things that are clear in your case that kind of point towards you being a contractor. But then there's also

0: also oftentimes 5, 6, 7, 8, 9, 10 things that apply to you that may more be like your usual employee-employer relationship. So, for instance, let's say you're a contractor for, Chris Justice Incorporated. You say you're me and I'm a contractor and I invoice a company. But right. Let's say I also work for that company only. That's the only company I work for. I get all my money from that company. I depend on that company. That yeah. company has control over the things I do. So maybe they're calling me a contractor, but they're also setting how much money I can make or my wage. They might be giving me direction in terms of the tasks or duties that I do on a day-to-day basis with them. They yes. may tell me, you know, if I'm ever talking to customers of the company to show or represent that I'm with the company, that I'm not with Chris Justice Incorporated, but I'm actually, you know, a worker for this company. It really comes down to, again, in the non-unionized sector, how much control do they have over you? How reliant are you on them for your source of income? The more control they have over you, generally in that non-unionized context, the more likely that the courts in this country are going to determine you to be an employee. Again, even if the employer says you're a contractor, even if there might be a document out there that says you're a contractor, the courts will still be looking behind that and looking at what the actual relationship that you have with that company is like. And so, like I say, I've had cases where somebody, you know, sends invoices to their own company, pays their own taxes, but then they're told on a daily or weekly basis what to do. The company is setting their hours. The company is determining how much they get paid. The company is, you know, subjecting them to performance reviews or, you know, again, going to that idea of control. And so when you kind of weigh everything in one category that might say you're a contractor versus yeah. everything in another category that kind of looks and smells and feels more like that typical employee-employer relationship, that's yeah. going to be better for you. Because it's the law that's going to determine what you are. It's not you. It's not your employer. It's the law. And they do that by examining all these factors. And all I can say is that when most people come to me and say, hey, Chris, am I a contractor or not? Vast majority, when I look into these situations, my sense is that they're not a contractor. They're actually an employee. And they have all the rights and entitlements that come with being an employee. So you definitely don't want to take these things at face value. You want to kind of examine them in depth. But yeah. I think just because you're in that unionized sector, there's going to be some particular rules and processes that apply to union workers that don't for non-unionized. So that's why I was saying it's good to refer back to that, you know, either the collective bargaining agreement or your local union rep. But in general, in terms of determining what somebody is, you want to be looking at those elements of control and dependency in terms of economic dependency.
1: Well, that they do tell me where to go and what to do on a daily basis. I don't know what I'm doing until they get to the shop to load up, and they say, okay, right. So you're going to go to this builder and you're going to do this job, stuff like that, right? So
0: Because if you're a true independent contractor, then you would be sort of working on your own rules at your own time, at your own pace, right? You would be determining how much money you're going to be making. You would be the one that sets your own hours. You would be the one that goes out and does whatever you need to do independent of the company, you know, without so much of that control. So it's not an exact science, but you kind of want to look at all these things. And like I say, if there's a lot more in that category of employee versus contractor, then you may have a substantially increased amount of rights and entitlements that, you know, perhaps you can talk as well with that local union rep to figure out, you know, if I'm ever let go, you know, what could I be looking at?
1: Or things
0: are happening in the workplace, like do they have the ability to do this or take this away from me or not give me this? So that can all be determined in terms of, you know, what you are classified as, but it's the law that ultimately determines that. So you want to kind of look into those factors and figure that out.
1: Okay, I will do that. Thank you very much. You have answered my question.
0: Thank you.
2: Thanks, Tommy. Appreciate that. Any more questions later on, you can always reach out to Chris and his team when we're not on air again. I'll give you that number just in case. 1-855-821-5900, help@employmentlawyer.ca. Just to switch tracks, kind of following up with what Tom was saying there, Chris, it's interesting. Yeah, the plumbers, you know, always an example we give, you know, you solicit your own business, you're in charge of all your own clients, you go from one house to another. I mean, you're a true independent contractor as opposed to being fed your business when you walk in every day, right?
0: Yeah, exactly. Exactly. So it's just something I hear a lot about all the time. And like I say, the vast majority of the times I look into it, I find that there's like double, triple, quadruple the amount of factors that kind of are pointing towards that more, you know, typical employee-employer relationship. Yeah. And it can be huge because the difference, again, at least from a non-unionized perspective, is night and day. I mean, if you're truly an independent contractor, which again, in my view, is very rare to happen, then you may not be entitled to severance. You may not be entitled to vacation, you know, benefits, things that might normally come with being an employee. But on the other hand, if you are an employee, or even if you're just a dependent contractor, yes. So you don't even have to go all the way to being a fully fledged employee. You just generally have to show you're a contractor that was dependent upon the company for income and that kind of stuff. Then with that will flow, you know, severance, benefits. I mean, we're talking, you know, depending how long someone's been there, tens of thousands, if not more, in dollars. And as I say, it's often the case that people get let go and then they're told at the end, oh, by the way, you're not an employee, so we're not giving you anything. And meanwhile, they've been only working for this one company for two decades as a so-called contractor. And now they're being given absolutely nothing on their way out because the company has just decided, usually arbitrarily, that they're not classified as an employee, which, you know, I get why they do it, but very hard to do in my experience for employers.
2: Let's get to one more talking point about federally regulated employees before we break here. Can an employer terminate a federally regulated employee without a reason?
0: Yeah, so we know the general rule is, at least again, in terms of a provincially regulated employee that we talked about on the show, is that you can be let go for any reason so long as you're paid a fair amount of severance. And so those who are not managers, if we're talking federal context, employers cannot let you go unless you legitimately did something awful or the job just simply doesn't exist anymore. Even if there's a restructuring, if you're a federally regulated employee, and again, you're not in that managerial capacity, the company may not or cannot let you go. So if you've lost your job as a federally regulated employee, you can actually get reinstated back to your job if the company doesn't have a proper reason. And this is something that's not available to provincially regulated employees. This is an example of one of the rights or entitlements that actually is on top of what normally provincially regulated employees get that applies to federally regulated ones. So you could have that right to get reinstated. And I think that's just all the more reason why you want to be getting legal advice before you maybe try to decide to negotiate a severance package or not, because you may not even understand that right of reinstatement. And that could be an additional option for you that you want to make sure you canvass before you have any finality to the situation.
2: Got it. We'll discuss a little more about federally regulated employees shortly on the other side of the break. And then we'll eventually get into our second topic, five ways to determine if your severance package is fair. We'll see how many of those we get through. So stay with us and we continue Saturday Morning Edition Employment Law Show, coming right back.
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2: All right, we are back at it. 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But to reach Chris beyond the show, you could do that. 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And that phone number to keep it on your phone at all times, 1-855-821-5900. Want to get back to our discussion about federally regulated employees momentarily here, Chris, but we got a few texts come through. Same number, 870-6400 to text us. Duty to accommodate. Briefly, what is that all about?
0: Yeah, so this is, I guess, one of the most fundamental obligations that an employer has under employment law towards employees. So when an employee is, for example, unable to perform his or her job due to religious reasons, or maybe as a result of a disability, maybe there's issues with respect to childcare or other constraints, the employer has to provide assistance to that employee. So there could be many situations where you can go to your employer and ask for help. Obviously, if you're not sure whether a particular request of yours requires accommodation, you definitely want to speak to a lawyer. But if your accommodation request does relate to something pertaining to human rights, then there's a good chance the employer is going to have to take that very seriously and do what it can to help you out. So whether that's maybe modifying your hours for a certain period of time till you get back on your feet, or maybe it's to accommodate a work from home situation because you have difficulties traveling. Doesn't matter what it is. Usually employers are going to have to accommodate that up to the point of undue hardship. So they have to essentially prove that to accommodate you would basically run the business into the ground. It's not enough just to say, oh, there's going to be an extra financial cost, so we don't want to accommodate you. That's not going to be undue hardship for most people. So employers have to take this very seriously. And as I say, if there's a suspicion that they're not accommodating you or doing everything they can to accommodate you, there could be a failure to accommodate, which could then violate human rights legislation and kind of put employers at risk of big damages being paid.
2: We got a few more texts coming in, Chris. Busy morning. I love this, but we got a phone call as well again from Mary. Thank you so much for taking the time this morning. What's your question?
17: Good morning. My question is, I have been working for one of the banks for the past almost 20 years. So now my situation has changed since I was on a short-term disability leave. And then my short term ends and my employers advised me to apply for the long term if I can return back to work for the long term disability through the insurance company. So I have done that. Now that might get approved, might not. I don't know. I'm still waiting. But my question is, if I don't get approved for the long term disability to get paid, would I be entitled to get a package from my employer? Let's say if I don't want to return back to work due to my situation, or no?
0: Yeah, so it's a good question. I think it depends on, I guess, in one part, why it is you would be denied long-term disability. So usually when somebody's disabled and they've been off work for a very long time, assuming that, you know, everything's legitimate and they just simply can't go back to their job, there does come a point in time, or there can at least come a point in time where enough time has passed. We're talking maybe several years, and the employee is still disabled and the prognosis is still poor, and the doctors are still saying, you know, it's been a few years, but I don't think there's any hope that this person is going to be able to come back ever to their job that they had. In those situations, like I say, when enough time has passed, even if the employer doesn't call you back or you don't want to go back and you want to try to get severance, you can argue to the employer that your employment has been frustrated. That's the term that the courts use, the term of frustration. And basically what that refers to is, you know, the contract that you agreed to or the job that you agreed to do simply can no longer be performed. It's been frustrated. Your ability to perform that job has been frustrated due to an ongoing disability that doesn't seem to be improving. You know, so I think it's key that enough time has to pass before you can make this argument. But there are have been situations where I've had people been off for years with no hope of coming back, and the employer kind of doesn't want to pay them anything. So they just either let things linger and let time go on. But you can actually, after a certain point in time, go to your employer and say, this employment relationship has been frustrated due to my disability. I'm not coming back. It's been several years, so I want my severance. So there could be a situation there where you can actually almost force the company to pay you a certain amount of severance if you're definitely not coming back. But in a situation where you're on disability and maybe the employer takes the position that you aren't disabled any longer, that you don't have the medical documentation backing up your disability, the employer may think that you should be coming back. There's no reason for you not to come back because of whatever the medical says or doesn't say. Then you could get into a dispute with your employer over whether you are disabled under the law. Because there's also situations where people may go off on disability and get to a certain point where they are able to go back, but they just simply don't want to go back anymore. And in those situations, it can be a lot more difficult to get the company to offer you severance, even if you've been there for many, many years. So I think it just comes down to, what evidence do you have to show that you're disabled, that you're still unable to work? How long has it been since you've been off? And what does that prognosis look like for the future? And depending on answers to those questions, you could be in a scenario where you can just decide to cut ties with them, pay me out my severance, and I'll be on my way. But otherwise, you may be in that scenario where you either have to wait and eventually come back, maybe get better, or potentially risk leaving that company and getting nothing. But before any of that were to happen, I definitely want you to give us a call so we could kind of go through it all. But that's sort of, I guess, in a nutshell, kind of what the courts are looking at when deciding, should this person be getting severance? Should they be holding out and hoping to come back still, be a bit more patient and that kind of thing?
17: Okay. Can I ask another question? Or
2: Absolutely. Go ahead, Mary. What do you think? Yeah.
17: Okay. Sorry. So as I mentioned, so I have been working almost 20 years for the company, and obviously my situation has changed. So is there any option for me other than, like, if I quit, right, I can't see myself going back to work. It has a lot of stress. I have kids. I have my husband. I have so many other issues at home that I can't go back to my work. So is there any other option other than, like, if I quit, that means that all the 20 years almost that I work kind of goes in vain because I get nothing from my employer. Is there anything, right, any option for me to kind of get my package at least?
0: Yeah, I would definitely want you to give us a call before you say anything to your employer about quitting, resigning, regardless of what you're saying, the reasons for that is, because once you send out a message like that, not to say it always happens, but it could be detrimental because you could have basically decided what's going to happen. And then the company's going to potentially try to rely on what you're saying. And, okay, we've accepted your resignation, like, have a good life, all the best, but we're not paying you a dime. And then you find yourself in a bit of a pickle because you've sent out certain communications to them about resigning. So I think it's important to understand the context of why you're resigning, You know, you want to be able to communicate that to your employer as well. So that at least you can set yourself up so that if you do go to them and say, can I get my severance? You've kind of, you know, built those blocks. You've put things together and at least you have more of a leg to stand on to get that severance. But yeah, it'll come down to, like I say, what the issues are, whether it's from a health perspective, family perspective, childcare obligations. So there could be some ways for you to leverage some of that. If the goal is to just try to get as much as you can and then cut ties with them, but definitely give us a shout before mentioning the word resignation or quitting, regardless of the context, so we can try to help you out.
2: Appreciate the call. Mary, you can always reach out afterwards as well, as I keep saying to Chris, 1-855-821-5900, help@employmentlawyer.ca. Got more texts coming through and more of your phone calls on the other side of the break here on the Employment Law Show. Stay with us.
9: I'm Dr. Travis Vandenberg. I'm a veterinarian. 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
1: Alrighty, we are back at it here at 10:50, so you still got lots of time to give us a call here on air. Appreciate the phone calls so far. Those have been great, and to text us as well. Chris Justice here from employmentlawyer.ca. Always reach out to Chris and his team after the show. Ready to take care of you for sure. help@employmentlawyer.ca for email. And before we get out of here, I'll give you some more contact information for Chris. But another text coming through, Chris. Chris, can they force you to travel an extra 60 minutes each way to work? What do you think?
2: Yeah, so this brings up the concept of constructive dismissal, which is essentially where there are significant changes made to the terms of your employment. And obviously, location, commute time, that kind of stuff is going to be very relevant. So when it comes to commute time on its own, the idea that someone has to travel, would you say, John, another 60 minutes one way each way?
1: Yeah, each way. Yeah.
2: Yeah. So that can definitely reach the threshold of being significant. That could be an example of a constructive dismissal on its own. You know, if I'm traveling, say, 1 hour to work every day, and then my employer comes and says, now you got to travel 2 hours. In a lot of cases, that's going to be deemed a constructive dismissal. You may have the option to essentially refuse to accept that change. But again, in these situations, you definitely want to give us a call so we can understand it. I mean, I've had situations where people say one thing and then you do the old Google Maps thing or traffic calculation, and it can be sometimes less, could be sometimes more. Sometimes the number of additional kilometers you have to travel may not look a lot, but then when you look at the amount of traffic, given that certain time of the day that you're doing it in, it could still take you an hour just to get a mile down the road. So it does depend case by case basis, but that could be definitely an example of a constructive dismissal and could actually end up entitling you to your full severance if you choose not to take it. So definitely give us a call just so we can kind of help communicate the right things from you and the employer and back and forth. But that could be an issue that could entitle you to quite some money.
1: Yeah, it's interesting too, because whenever we talk about this, it's time, not distance. And we always say that with you and Leo, right, and everyone else hosts, because two people that live in, you know, reasonably the same neighborhood, I mean, not super close, and you could carpool, yeah, if they're nice, but if not, right. I mean, one person drives to work, the other person takes three buses to get to the same place. That's a different time, you know, equation. So the person taking the buses, yeah, it could be a constructive dismissal for sure, but yeah, there you go. I don't think we've ever had this text before. It says, can they change medication policy for safety critical work? What do you think about that?
2: Yeah, I would say there could definitely be situations where that would make sense. I mean, if you're on certain medication that has certain side effects, right, and you work in a safety sensitive position, you know, you're handling large objects or moving heavy machinery, I think it does make sense for the employer to make sure that you can do that safely, because as much as employers do have to accommodate you, and you know, depending on what your situation is from a health perspective, they also want to make sure that there's a healthy and safe environment for you and others to work in. So to accommodate, say, for instance, one individual and have them on a certain medication that may have some dangerous side effects and kind of maybe impair somebody's ability to, say, operate heavy machinery, sure, maybe you're accommodating that one person, you're allowing that to happen, but at what cost? I mean, you could be subjecting others in the workplace to dangers, to hazards. So that's something that I think companies need to weigh and kind of balance out. And I guess it would depend on, you know, the exact industry we're talking about, what that person's role involves, and ultimately what the accommodation request is or the medication is. Now, I don't want to get often too much into the weeds in medication, because then that gives employers the idea that they can just delve into someone's medical history, right, and go nuts with it. And that's always a concern, you know, employers asking for way too much medical information than is necessary. But yeah, there could be situations where that would make sense. And maybe the employer does need to make a change to a policy of theirs in order to keep that work environment healthy and safe and free of those hazards.
1: Yeah, it's as we always say, it depends. Great legal term, but it's also nuanced, mm-hmm, as well. You got to think of someone, you know, there's no mandatory age anymore in Ontario, but with certain, right, gigs, and I'm thinking like firemen, for instance, there is. Now, yeah, 65 is the limit, because, you know, generally you don't have people who are 93 hauling people down an extension ladder out of a burning building. They're probably not capable of it. So in that case, there is, you know, there's nuance to it. One more, absolutely, we'll get to this. We only got a couple minutes to go here, Chris, but can they, mm-hmm, make you call in sick when you take said, I'm not sure what that means. You understand what that means? That last text, can they make you call in sick when you take said
2: PRN? Yeah, I wasn't sure, to be honest, when I read that, John. I mean, the idea, though, of an employer...
1: I thought there was an O missing, but I go, okay, we're not going down that road.
2: I don't know. I think for an employer to force you to take sick days, though, that kind of raises some alarm bells for me in general. I mean, if you're sick and you need the time off, and let's say you've got a doctor's note, then in most cases, your employer should have you be able to take that leave. But if an employer is forcing you to take sick leave, to me, that just sounds like they're pushing something on you that you're not even requesting yourself. And that could be an issue, you know, just in terms of either potential constructive dismissal. It could be potential human rights violations, depending on the context. You know, maybe they think you're sick, but you're not, and they're kind of forcing you on some leave. And that can be, you know, a perceived disability that could end up being in that discriminatory territory. But yeah, anytime someone says, can your employer make me take or make you take sick days? It just doesn't often add up to me. So maybe with some further context, I could offer some more advice. But yeah, whoever had sent that message in, if anything, give us a call and we can flesh the situation out, I'm sure.
1: You got it. And that's a good way to wrap it for this morning. Man, really appreciate all those texts and phone calls. You guys were active today. We love that.
2: Yeah.
1: And so we thank you for that one. In the meantime, reaching out to Chris, which is always the first step. If you have any other questions beyond the hour, give him a call. 1-855-821-5900. help@employmentlawyer.ca. And the only website you need as it pertains to this particular topic is pocketemploymentlawyer.ca. We'll catch you next time right here in the Employment Law Show. Enjoy the rest of your weekend.
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16: From the National Newsroom of the Canadian Press, I'm Don Mitchell. The federal government says there's now a set opening date for a new bridge connecting Ontario to Michigan, which the Trump administration delayed. A planned ribbon-cutting ceremony for the Gordie Howe Bridge was scheduled for last month, but U.S. officials demanded renegotiation of a long-standing agreement between Canada and the U.S. The bridge is now set for a July 27th opening, following a news release from Infrastructure Minister Gregor Robertson yesterday, stating that Canada and Michigan agreed to open the bridge with the support of the United States government. Ottawa is not saying whether it will intervene in support of a Winnipeg-born global judge who is asking a U.S. court to reverse sanctions ordered by U.S. President Donald Trump.
17: Washington sanctioned International Criminal Court Judge Kimberly Prost nearly a year ago over her work on a case involving U.S. troops in Afghanistan. She can no longer use a credit card or most major online vendors. Unlike France, Canada has never criticized that decision, and former senior diplomat Sabina Nolka says Ottawa should stand up for international law and help to clear her friend's name. Prost and two other judges are suing Trump and his administration, arguing he exceeded his authority and didn't provide due process. Lisa Laporte, The Canadian Press.
16: At least one tornado has been confirmed to have touched down in southern Saskatchewan yesterday near the community of Dundurn. Western University's Northern Tornadoes Project says it has received multiple reports of funnel clouds and related storm damage. Meanwhile, the Manitoba government has rolled out several financial measures to help those hit by recent flooding. Premier Wab Kanu says the province will be mailing out $500 checks to help with immediate needs, and it is temporarily expanding its disaster financial assistance program. He says the province is trying to get the money flowing faster than in the past.
18: Disaster financial assistance arrangements have existed over many years in Manitoba. These have typically been programs that roll out over months after a natural disaster occurs, whereas what we're doing this year is rushing to ensure that help gets to you as soon as possible.
16: Kanu says along with financial assistance, the disaster recovery group Team Rubicon is also on the ground helping out. And finally, the company that operates the world's largest social media network is responding to critics following the debut of its new AI feature. ABC's Andrew Dimebert has more.
19: Just 3 days after unveiling new AI tools that could have turned public Instagram posts into AI-generated images and videos, Meta is now pulling the feature entirely after a wave of criticism from users, privacy advocates, and even the entertainment industry. Meta saying, in part, we've heard the feedback that this feature missed the mark, so it's no longer available.
16: Meta's Muse image technology had a feature that would have allowed users to generate new content using photos, videos, and other material from public Instagram profiles. This is the Canadian Press. In sports, the women's final at Wimbledon is underway, and it pits two Czech tennis players against each other for the title. Ninth-seeded Linda Noskova is in her first Grand Slam final, while 10th-seeded Karolina Muchová is playing in her first Wimbledon final. By the end of the day, we will know the final four in the 2026 World Cup. Here's ABC's Will Guinness to set up today's quarterfinal action.
20: Norway getting set to row into their first ever quarterfinal.
21: The Viking.
20: And Switzerland will square off against Argentina this afternoon, with Lionel Messi hoping to make Argentina the first back-to-back champions since Brazil pulled off that feat 64 years ago.
16: And in the CFL tonight, the Calgary Stampeders will seek a third straight win after starting their CFL season 0-2. They visit the Montreal Alouettes. From the Canadian Press, I'm Don Mitchell.
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2: Hey, welcome. We're back. Another edition of the Disability Law Show. Good you could join us for the show. We have lots to get through, as you know. So let's get it happening. Tamara Gopian, always in attendance. And you can reach out to Tamara anytime. If it's an issue you're dealing with a long-term disability insurer, maybe they tell you that they're going to be cutting you off. Maybe you can't get on in the first place. It could be endless problems. There is a solution by calling Tamara and her team. At least have a chat. Open things up that way. If you need a consultation going forward, there's no charge for that. So don't hesitate to reach out. Number 1-855-821-5900. Email to go with that is help@disabilityrights.ca. Real simple. We have lots to get through on the show tomorrow. As you know, James is off this week. We're going to start off with the case of the day. We're diving right into email. It is your call, my friend. What do you say?
3: Thanks, John. Look, I'm going to, hold down the fort solo, talking about something that I've had a few calls on actually the last couple of weeks, and it's not straightforward. And so I wanted to share with our listeners this issue that's come up a few times, because there's policies that have these rehabilitation provisions in them and partial work capacity provisions in them. And that's what I want to talk about. And so for those who may listen to the show, maybe you're new to the show, disability policies are crafted by disability insurers. And yes, they have a group of pretty smart people who are drafting these policies, and then they basically sell them to employers. Generally, those are the ones that we talk about. And employers agree and premiums get paid. And then here you are in a situation where you've got to consider whether or not you actually get approved. And what can complicate this picture is if your doctor is recommending that you are capable of working, but not at 100% or not at 100% of your duties. And this is a topic that's a bit nuanced, because the tipping point of whether or not you qualify for disability benefits can actually vary from policy to policy. Hmm. And some policies will have requirements in them that say, if you can't do any more than let's say 20% of the essential duties of your own occupation, you are considered totally disabled. I have seen policies that say, if you cannot earn more than half of your earnings, you are considered totally disabled. And so really, when we talk about total disability, it doesn't mean you're laid up in bed, actually. And it doesn't mean that at all, because these policies typically build in some level of function. But what can complicate the picture, of course, is aggressive insurance companies, right? Aggressive adjusters who are saying, well, we don't think that you've met that threshold. We don't think that, we think you can do 20%, or we think you can do 50%, versus looking at it the other way. Because, of course, if they look at it the other way, they have to approve you for your claim. And so I wanted to give our listeners some insight on this, because I think then, much like a lot of what we do in disability, in the disability world, it really does come down to some of those finer details around what is your occupation? What are those essential duties? Do those align with actually what you were doing, right? So don't just take the job description that your, HR has sent over to the insurance company. Like, actually find out what are those duties that are being reported to the insurance company as they're looking out, are you meeting this test of disability? And then you want your doctor to be really specific about what you can and cannot do. Because sometimes it tips over to, well, this is not total disability. This is a question of accommodation. And like I always say at our firm, right, we specialize in disability and employment law for a reason, is because there can be a lot of crossover. But it's not always straightforward for us to, have calls with people and say, yeah, no, this is an employment issue or this is a disability issue. So getting your hands on that disability policy, what that test is that they're looking at by the insurance company, can be really important in trying to figure out, look, is my disability insurer, do they have a point? Am I really not qualified for disability? Or is this something that, they're just putting up roadblocks so that they don't actually have to pay me the benefit? And so I think that the real takeaway here, John, is, look, you got to get some advice, right? Like you've got to reach out, you know, we've got lots of resources. Our consultations are absolutely free. If you're not really sure, I mean, and don't hesitate to make that application either. So like apply for disability benefits, see what the insurance company is going to say. And then if they are putting up roadblocks or they are resisting the claim in any way, then yes, you call us, talk to me. And like I said, it may not be so linear. It could be a bit of gray in these areas. But as I always say, you know, it's worth taking a look and at least having someone like myself, someone on our team commenting on, yeah, maybe the insurance company's right, or no, they're totally wrong, because a lot of the time they are totally wrong, or they've applied the policy improperly, or they've cherry-picked medical information improperly, and that's what they're using as their basis to deny the benefit.
2: This quite often is enough just to, I mean, not for those who listen to our show and watch our TV show as well tomorrow, but that is often enough just to shake people off claim, right?
3: 100%. I actually, it's interesting, John, I was actually speaking to an existing client about this. She asked me that question. She was like, Tamar, how many people walk away? Yeah. Mm-hmm. And the percentage is enormous. Like I think when I was working at the big bad insurance company, I wanted to say it was in the 90s, like over 90% of people.
2: Oh my gosh. Yeah. Really?
3: Will accept the denial and walk away. Now, I think though, you know, if you were to use Google, I think the stats are a little bit different, but it's still the vast majority. I would peg it over 75%, quite frankly. Wow. And so what is the hesitation? Is it because they're receiving this 2, 3, 4, 5 page letter telling them they're not sick enough, or that they're not entitled to the benefit? Is it that, you know, there's a sense of desperation and you think, okay, well, I'm going to just force myself back to the work setting? I'm not really sure what drives that, John. All I can really do is continue to talk on the radio and appear on TV and tell people, look, you have options, right? And that, you know, I think having an informed decision on what's happening with your claim and your entitlement to this disability benefit is critical, because it's money in your pocket, right? That could be there, but that the insurance company may be resisting on an improper application of their plan, an improper interpretation of your disability, all sorts of reasons that we see this happening, because they're driven by the profits, and we understand that, right? That, look, they're profit-making engines. But it doesn't mean that people don't have rights. And I want to encourage people to assert them if the insurance company is telling them something that doesn't make sense.
2: Let's get into that first email of the show. It's going to be Joe right here. It says, guys, I learned a few weeks ago that I was under investigation/review by my insurance company. The insurance asked for documents, which I provided. Since then, they've not issued a new decision, but they also won't answer any of my questions about the status of my claim and how long this investigation will take. The last decision I have is that I was approved for LTD until next year. They're keeping me completely in the dark. I was told my benefit was released last month, but I'm not sure from what. Can they really keep me in the state of terror about my benefits for weeks without providing any information? What is my recourse while I wait?
3: Joe, stress. I'm so sorry. The word terror. I just you know, you just think of this and you're like, of course there's this sense of panic or anxiety or whatever it is around what's happening with the disability benefit, because people have bills to pay, John. I mean, okay, this is the reality of our world. And so, okay, let's take a step back. I think part of the challenge with disability benefits is that they actually, quote unquote, do get released every month. The disability adjuster that's looking at your claim has to make the decision whether or not they have enough information in their file to confirm that you meet their test for disability, and then release or issue that payment to you for the disability benefit month over month. And it usually happens at the end of the month, okay? So people are waiting, and then, you know, am I going to get my LTD benefit? I think that there is some comfort for Joe that the benefit is essentially has been approved until next year. Mm. Okay, but clearly they're doing some kind of review. And I never like those quote-unquote investigations, John, because what are they looking at? Are they reviewing his medical information? Are they reviewing financial information? Are they looking to see whether or not he's been, you know, open and honest with the insurance company about any earnings or income that he might have? It's not clear, but I think that's what you want to do, is start to paper this. There isn't, you know, recourse, right? So you're not going to, if your benefits are being approved and paid, I'm not going to suggest you, let's start a lawsuit tomorrow, okay? But I do think that when you're in these critical phases with the insurance company, having it well documented can then be very powerful down the road. And this is advice that any lawyer would give, right? Like, and it's, I hate to say it, but it's true that the paper trail then becomes very powerful in committing the insurance company to things that they should have done or did do and did improperly. So as you're trying to figure out, okay, first of all, Joe, you got to send an email or something to the adjuster saying like, what's the status? I need a response. How soon can I expect it? So on and so forth. But also, you know, what are you guys looking at? What more information do you need? Is this going to change your decision on this date that you sent me this letter saying I'm approved until next year? And if you're getting any indication that they may change it, well, then I think you want to make sure that you get that decision one way or another. Because if that decision changes and there's improper grounds for that to happen, then I am going to suggest we start a lawsuit tomorrow, right? But yes. But the right to do that step, John, can't be taken until the insurance company decides what it is that they're doing with the claim. And right now, he's still on a quote-unquote approved mode, in which case, okay, well, there's no right to actually sue the insurance company necessarily for that benefit. Now, I think where it may be headed is that it could be a claim for the benefit and then some, right? And we talk about this because insurance companies do have a duty of good faith. Part of that duty is for them to be transparent with you about what's happening with your claim, explain the process to you, be fair and reasonable in their communications and in their dealings with you. And so if it gets to a point where he hasn't heard from them for months and months, or the benefit doesn't get released and there's no, you know, he's in a vacuum and he doesn't know what's going on, well, yes, absolutely. That creates an additional measure of claims and damages and compensation against the insurance company. So again, nothing necessarily immediate except papering the file and then keeping them on a short, I guess, leash, for lack of a better term, to say, hey, I need a response in 7 days, or I need, you know, I got to pay my bills. I need a response in 14 days, or I need, you know, put that pressure on them. I know it's difficult when you're struggling with your health, but I do think it's really important so that you get some clarity around what's happening.
2: 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By the way, another resource, which we're going to on the other side, is mydisabilityquestions.com as we continue more of the Disability Law Show. 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
2: 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And that is where we are pulling the next one from as far as questions are concerned for the show today, Tamar. Obviously, I don't have a name.

0: a payment perspective. Short-term disability benefits is a weekly benefit, whereas long-term is monthly. And so this idea, you know, we were talking about with Joe about the release of the benefit. Well, on short-term, it's weekly. And so what ends up happening generally is a lot more active management of the disability claim, because the adjuster has to decide whether that benefit's going to, again, be released or issued every single week. And sometimes they'll agree to like a 3 or 4 week window. But since short-term disability benefits are usually only paid for anywhere from 17 to 26 weeks, I generally find that there's a high level of contact with a disabled claimant. And the downside to that is typically people are in a pretty acute period or phase of their disability in that time. So it becomes this perfect storm. So think of a world in which someone is not capable of working as a result of, say, mental health conditions. And part of those conditions are limitations with communication or thought, you know, thought process, cognitive functioning, you know, social interaction. Well, having conversations with an adjuster can be a significant barrier. And so, yeah, I mean, you do want to get some medical information over to the insurance company saying, you know, I can't be engaging in these conversations, or, you know, these things are exacerbating or making worse my condition. But in order, you know, I don't think you can avoid necessarily the insurance company altogether. And so one of the strategies that might be something that's acceptable for the insurance company, but also that might fit within the disability. And I don't know what the disability is here, John, because yes, to your point, it's anonymous. But assuming it is related somewhat to some mental health limitations, perhaps having the doctor recommend, you know, set times or certain periods of time in the day, or, you know, my patient's going to need some advance notice for phone calls and this sort of thing, might actually then be helpful to the disability claimant, but also check off that box for the insurance company to be able to speak with you. Because there are instances where having that conversation is required. Why would it be required? Well, because they may need to hear firsthand from you what you're experiencing, what those limitations are, if they're not documented, for example, in your medical information. Or it's not information that you've provided otherwise in some kind of written form and some of the application material and so on. Or if you're undergoing certain treatment and they want to understand, like, how are you feeling with this treatment and so on, I think it's not unheard of course, that they're going to want to have these conversations. The other step that I know insurance adjusters take is that they will do, typically fairly early on in the process and then periodically throughout, what they call a functional telephone interview.
1: Yep.
0: Mm-hmm. And that is something that's required. Like they have to do that step before they can actually release the benefit. And so in that call, and typically can take like 45 minutes sometimes for the insurance adjuster to go through a series of questions that they ask, very specific around, you know, what are your day-to-day activities? What are your health conditions? You know, what's your treatment plan? What's the prognosis? So on and so forth. And that all gets documented and it becomes part of their decision process on whether or not they continue paying that benefit. And so what I worry about with questions like this is if you resist the insurance company too much, you may not get your benefit paid at all. And so it's this fine balance of, you know, is what the insurance company doing fair and reasonable versus, do I want this benefit paid or what can I do to sort of cooperate? Because there is a mutual duty of cooperation, right? They have a duty of good faith, right? But, so, you know, if you're a disability claimant, you have to expect that you're going to get a certain level of contact and communication that has to flow from you pursuing this disability benefit. It's not pleasant. It's not ideal. You know, they're not your best friend. They're, you know, they have a job to do. But if you put up too many roadblocks from that job, it's too easy for the adjuster to simply throw up their hands and say, well, we weren't able to do the functional telephone interview, or we weren't able to have a checkpoint with this person, and therefore we're going to stop the benefit, or we're not going to continue adjudicating, or, you know, we're going to just deny the claim, quite frankly. And bear in mind, like, they need to know that there's a live person there, that that person is who they say they are, right? There's identification things as well that's important. And so some of this, unfortunately, is a process that is required for them, you know, to release that disability benefit to you. But really the key takeaway, John, is it's the measure of reasonableness. If the adjuster is being reasonable and you're being reasonable, then I think that generally things go smoothly enough, recognizing obviously that they have a job to do and that you're still struggling with your disability claim.
1: Thank you, anonymous emailer, for that one. Again, mydisabilityquestions.com to use that particular route to get a hold of us. Bouncing back into email now, help@disabilityrights.ca. Jackie's got a lengthy one here, but it's interesting. Starts off kind of cool. It just says,

0: Well, my employer is an insurance company. Last year, my workload nearly doubled as the company was preparing for a large merger. I was struggling to keep up and developed severe anxiety. My doctor recommended I take some time off to focus on my health, but I was committed to working as much as I could to help my company through the merger process. However, as soon as the merger was completed, it became clear the team needed to reduce headcount. So a few of my colleagues and I were arbitrarily put on a performance plan. I was under so much scrutiny, and my results were reviewed every month. Each time, my anxiety would get worse and worse. Got to a point that I could not even breathe, and my doctor advised that I take my health seriously, stop working. I'm seeing a counselor regularly now and taking anxiety medication, but the administrator of our STD plan has denied my claim. I really don't know what to do, and what are my rights in this situation? Wow.
1: Yeah, this is it's something, all right, because you know there could be a complicating factor that the insurance company is the employer. Right, John? And so,
0: yeah.
1: But you want to figure out like who's the target of that claim. And if it's your employer and you don't want to sue your employer, it can actually put you in a real jam, because how else do you assert your right to the disability benefit other than starting that legal claim? So that's something that I like to just put out there to people as a conversation point, because we do have a lot of calls that come in on short-term disability, and we have to have that hard conversation with people to say, look, it may be a world in which you have to include your employer in this legal claim to assert your rights for benefits. So careful decision, and not one that I would broad brush, right? So I wouldn't necessarily say everyone should sue their employer or no one should sue their employer, okay? It's very nuanced case by case, which is why we offer these free consults. But just getting back to Jackie's specific situation, what you see is someone putting themselves essentially in a harm situation where they are sacrificing their own health to, you know, advance the company to do their employment duties, but then getting to a breaking point where they cannot continue. But I suspect that that's being used against Jackie to deny her claim. Because what insurance companies will do is say, well, but you've been in this anxiety state, you've had this condition for several months, but you kept working. So what changed? Why did you stop working now? They will always question the motives of someone when they are asserting a disability claim, unfortunately, because, you know, one bad apple spoils it for everyone, right? They come at it from a lot of cynicism that everyone's just looking for a free ride. Nothing could be further from the truth, by the way, folks, but that's, you know, that frame of mind, that perspective from insurance companies and adjusters is important to understand, because what you want is actually some kind of medical confirmation that there was a reason medically for the work stoppage at the time that you stopped, and that it had less to do with the work setting and everything to do with your health. So you want to refocus that conversation, Jackie, with the insurance company on why it is that you stopped working. Because guaranteed, insurance company as employer versus, you know, whoever it is that's administering the short term, I assume is also the employer, then will have something else to look at. It is difficult to deny if there's clear medical information that there was a change or worsening of your condition to then resist the disability claim. And in that context, of course, is this performance plan that she was put on, right? It sounds like it was arbitrary. She says it was arbitrary. You know, this is not an uncommon experience, right? There's restructuring of companies and, you know, people, there's changes, people changes, yeah, and, you know, this kind of thing. It's unfortunate. But the administrator or the reviewer of the disability claim will have that information. Some of the standard questions that are asked, I see it in every claims file I review, is 3, 4, 5 questions from the insurance adjuster to the employer saying, what was going on with this claimant's performance? Did they have any work conflicts? Did you guys observe whether or not they were struggling with their health at the time that they were still working? And, you know, this can influence significantly what happens with the adjudication or the review of the disability claim for Jackie. And it's unfortunate. It's not something that you necessarily will know about. So Jackie may not know what her employer actually reported to the adjuster who's reviewing the disability claim. But I can assure you that this, it's not going to be lost on them that there is this backdrop. And so who is responsible then for the income or the disability payments or whatever's going on in this situation? And I think that there is a fair analysis here that it could be the employer. There could be a basis here of potentially a constructive dismissal claim. Look, I'm going to, you know, lean on my employment colleagues on our team to review this. I do look at some of these employment matters, as you know, John. I have a bit of a hybrid practice, but I think that, you know, as we dive into those details, the medical information then is really the critical point in my view. If that tipping point occurred, and it sounds like it did, and there was universal support, maybe from this counselor now that she's seeing, that Jackie's seeing, and certainly from the doctor, that she stop working and pursue a disability claim and therefore, you know, focus on her health and recovery, then I do think the starting point of this analysis is, look, there could be a basis for a claim against a payor of the short-term disability benefit. And as difficult as that might be the reality that Jackie faces, is that having to figure out, look, I may need to pursue my employer for this benefit. The other thing I'll say, you know, as sort of a, some final thoughts on this is that depending on how long this is going for Jackie, I think that she could also initiate a long-term disability claim. And this is advice I typically give to people who call us, who want advice on short-term. I always say, look, don't lose sight of the fact that you should also be applying for long-term. People assume that, you know, they'll either transition to long-term or they may not qualify for long-term because their short-term claim was denied. No, that could potentially be a totally independent insurance company. It could be somebody totally different who has to review your disability claim and make a decision on whether or not you're entitled to long-term. And you don't want to lose the right to that. As I said at the top of the show, your right to those benefits crystallizes when the insurance company makes a decision on it. So if they haven't decided on long-term or because you haven't applied, then you should at least make that application, even if they say no to you. Even if they say, look, we looked at your short-term and we didn't fully approve that, so you don't qualify for long-term. Well, guess what? That's a denial for long-term. And we can action on that as well. And perhaps it doesn't involve the employer, right? And perhaps someone doesn't want to deal with their employer during this process. Sure. Then let's pursue the legal claim for long-term against the long-term disability insurer. Look, I don't want to overly simplify it because there are some complicating factors here for Jackie and many others who might be listening. But I do think that there are forward paths that can be taken with our help that then can result in a lot of success in people getting the compensation they're entitled to.
0: Got to take a break. We got lots more to get through in our remaining few minutes of the show, but keep those emails coming anytime. If we don't get to it today, we'll get to it on a future show. That is help@disabilityrights.ca. And reach out to Tamar and the team directly. Consultation, not going to cost you a penny. And it's always good to start that chat right before you get into too much trouble, stress, and anxiety. And that's 1-855-821-5900. Stephen, we're coming to you next. That is our next email as we keep rolling here on more of the Disability Law Show. 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
2: Okay, we are back. Welcome back to the Disability Law Show. Always keep the conversation going outside the hour of the show with Tamar and her team. 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Might be a simple question. You might have to completely trust Tamar and her team to get the ball rolling for you and get up in the grill of that insurance company. It sometimes happens that way, but it might just be a simple yes or no question. Either way, use that number and email at your leisure to reach out. Like Steven did. Next one up, Tamar. Here goes Steven. Says, guys, my health has been a progressive decline for a few years now. My work started to suffer and my doctor advised that I stop working so we could figure out what was going on with my health. In that time, my union got involved. I was encouraged to resign from my long-time employment. After I did that, my STD claim got denied. I've been fighting to get the STD approved, but my union told me my claim is closed and there's nothing they can do. Does this mean I don't have the right to LTD either? Wow, what a stressful situation for Steven. That's brutal.
3: Absolutely brutal. And he must have been listening to the prior segment of our show.
2: Yeah, right.
3: So Steven, apply for long term. Don't listen to the union. Oh, my goodness. So, look, I think unions have a really good role to play to protect members, right, in unionized situations. But I do find that on occasion, I come across advice they're giving their members on disability claims that is not quite accurate or not necessarily the right path. And so those who are unionized, most of the time we can help you. Okay. There are unions telling people we cannot help. That is not true necessarily. Okay. So if you are unionized, please don't hesitate to assert your legal rights. And if we can't help you, we'll let you know pretty darn quick. I just have to look at your collective agreement, figure out what type of employee you are or what union you're in. We actually even have a list at our firm that we keep of the ones that we can't assist, but generally the vast majority we can. And I do think that that is the starting point because, look, Stephen is going to his union because, you know, he was encouraged to resign from his employment, which sounds absolutely bananas to me. And I think that might be the starting point issue, right, is that perhaps he was given some improper advice on what to do with his employment. And that part we can't help with, unfortunately. If you're unionized, we cannot assert your legal rights on the employment side of the claim. And I always, always worry when people have resigned from their employment. It's like the last option for people. If there are issues with your employment situation, please don't revert to a resignation. At least have a consultation with someone on our team and get some proper advice on what your rights might be. But more to the point is Stephen having a progressive decline of his health. And we see this a lot. And it could be physical health. It could be mental health. It's not clear here. But it's what is clear is that his work started to suffer. And so you've got this perfect storm of a failing health, perhaps not accessing treatment or not understanding what's going on with your health. And then your work starts to suffer. And then you're figuring, okay, well, what are my options here? Well, that's where you really do need to lean on your own doctor, your own practitioners to make the hard choice about whether or not to continue working. And again, I'm not saying resigning. I mean, asserting that disability claim. You have to make that application, have to go through that process. If it's gotten to a point where you cannot do the essential duties of your occupation and that you're getting overwhelming advice that you need to figure out what's happening with your health. And Stephen, you don't need a diagnosis. That's not what the law of our land has said. You just simply need symptoms that are impacting you to such a degree that you cannot do your daily activities. You cannot meet your occupational duties. That's it. That's what the law says about qualifying for disability benefits. So I think what I'm concerned about now is, well, how far down the path is Stephen? And is he potentially out of time? I hope not, to apply for long-term as well. Because just because the union is telling you your claim is closed or the insurance company is saying your claim is closed, that's a misnomer. You know, and I think, honestly, John, I think that's why a lot of people just give up, right? They don't assert their legal rights because they get this language saying, well, this is our final decision or we have closed your claim. Well, actually, insurance companies are legally obligated to continue to review any medical information that you present to them within a reasonable period of time to make a further decision on your claim. Whether they give you arbitrary deadlines, whether they tell you that your claim is closed is absolutely irrelevant. And a refusal to look at medical information supporting your claim then makes it so much better when I pick it up and I sue them and I say to them, well, you didn't give Stephen a fair shake or whoever it is that we're suiting these legal rights on. But the starting point is actually making those applications. And I think you want to question the decisions or the advice that you might be given, but even by your union, even by your employer, because they may not actually know. They may not know how to navigate or how to advise you on what to do as your next steps. But we do, right? And I think that What I worry about is that this in and of itself discourages someone like Stephen not to pursue those disability benefits. And it sounds to me like, you know, even if you've got a progressive disability, even if that disability is subjectively reported, things like pain or depression, the whole host of other conditions I can think of, you are still entitled to those benefits if you're not capable of working in those circumstances.
2: A phenomenal answer. Thank you, Stephen, for reaching out. I think we still got a couple minutes here. We can get to a quick one from mydisabilityquestions.com. Well, we'll start on it anyway. It says, guys, do I have the right to get a copy of my health information from the insurer, like reports and assessments they've been completed, or health info they have shared with third parties? I was told reports are company property, but they're willing to send it to my family physician. What about just requesting my whole claims file?
3: Yes, do all of those things. Okay, so,
2: right.
3: So yes, you're entitled to your health information, but insurance companies, if they've sent you to an assessment or if they've had you examined by one of their own doctors, they will claim proprietary right over that reporting, which to me still seems like it's bananas, but they do actually have this built into some of the forms and documents that get signed when these kinds of reports are generated. Yes, the good news is they will send it to your doctor, but you've got to follow up, not only with the adjuster, but also with your doctor to make sure that they received a copy of whatever reports it is that you require. And yes, the backup option, or any option at any point actually, is to make a request for your claims file. Now, I want to give our listeners just some insight on that process because it is a long process. So even if I write to an insurance company and say, I want your full claims file, sometimes it can take weeks and weeks before they actually release that file to me. Mm-hmm. And so, you know, if you're dealing with your disability insurer and you want that claim file released, there are steps and stages you have to take to do that. It has to be in writing. Usually have to request it directly to their records department. They can direct you to where they might they need you to write to get it. You might actually even have to pay for it. One insurance company actually charges you money to get a copy of your file, which again is bananas to me. But that is one way to actually see the details around what your file may contain. Though I also caution people, because if you've never seen what a file like this looks like, you might not actually know what you're looking for. In a situation like this, yes, the conclusion is you can get release of this material, but I think what you do with that material next then becomes super important. And if you think that you've got a basis for a legal claim, send it to me. Let me review it. Let me put my eyes on it and then give you some firm advice on whether or not it's something we can help with.
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4: All right, a few minutes to go, Disability Law Show, but keep the conversation going on the other side with Tamar and her team. You can use the number 1-855-821-5900. There's a consultation fee of zero, so don't let that be a roadblock. And if you just need a conversation with Tamar and her team, you can use the same number. Back it up with the email address, which is help@disabilityrights.ca. That is what Amy did. And Amy's up next here tomorrow. Let me get to her email. Says, I'm in my early 50s and I'm on long-term disability due to mental health conditions. I'm approaching a change of definition under the policy, and the insurance company wants me to have an independent medical assessment arranged because I've been waiting so long to get a psychiatry appointment through my doctor. Should I be concerned about this?
5: Well, look, Amy, I don't think you should necessarily be concerned, because this is actually pretty common. Right. Let's talk about the change of definition, John, because I think it does bear mentioning again. So these disability plans are structured where there are two different definitions to qualify typically. And here again, I'm talking about group disability plans. And in the first 2 years, usually, or first 24 months, payments are released to Amy if she meets their test of disability of not being able to return back to her own occupation, usually to full duties, you know, as a result of her health conditions. So that's the barometer. That's what they're looking at as an insurance company, is whether or not Amy can return back to her own occupation. But after those 2 years, insurance companies have built in this change in the definition to continue to qualify. I've started calling this the exit clause, because this is really where we see insurance companies cut people off, because it is a tougher test, arguably. And the test is, now, can you do anything in the world, anything where you've got education and training and experience to do that job, and that would pay you roughly your LTD benefit? So you're not going back to a job where you're getting 100% of your wage. You're going back to a job potentially paying you, you know, 2/3 or less, and to any occupation. It doesn't even have to be, you know, your life's work. They're going to find you anything else that you can do that fits within your health restrictions, your limitations, and these requirements under their policy. And that can be a really difficult point in time if your own health team is saying, well, you're not well enough to return to work, and you've got an insurance company who's poking around trying to get you assessed or trying to actually build the medical information to justify cutting you off. And so, Amy, yes, you know, don't worry about the assessment in and of itself, but also, you know, bear in mind that there's some context here. And if the balance of your medical information is saying you're not capable of working in any setting at any point in time in the near future, then the insurance company may actually be hiring a hired gun to have that answer given to them so that they can justify actually cutting you off. Now, look, we've got a great LTD FAQ, like we've got a frequently asked questions website that John will give you in a moment, where you can access the memos. We've done them, really helpful memos from our firm. You know, one is about, you know, preparing for independent assessments by the insurance company, the things that you can do and how to go into it with your eyes wide open. All very helpful information. But at the end of the day, the policies typically will say, if they set up an assessment like this, you have to attend the assessment. So I can't say to you, Amy, with a straight face that, you know, no, you don't attend it. Of course, you want to understand what kind of assessment that they're asking you to do. Where is that assessment? Is it in person? How long is it going to be? Again, all of these details become really important in the context of that advice. And then, of course, have a conversation with your primary treatment provider. If it's a doctor, have a conversation with your doctor. Hey, doc, insurance company wants to send me to this assessment. What do you think? And I think what she describes to us is that there's real mental health conditions. She has yet to see her own referred psychiatrist. And so the insurance company is now injecting themselves in this conversation to be able to have the answers that perhaps would have otherwise come from the treating psychiatrist. What I don't like is that part of it, John, is that, you know, it would be better to have Amy first assessed by a psychiatrist referred to her by her own doctor. And so I know the wait times are ridiculous. I know it takes a really, really long time to see any kind of specialists in our province. We're still in that situation where, you know, our health system is not in a good place. But if there's any way to put her at the top of the pile, I would try and make that push with her own provider so that if her doctor cannot diagnose or cannot treat her for her mental health conditions and is waiting for the psychiatrist to weigh in, then perhaps there is a way to have her seen on a more urgent basis or have some kind of assessment done through our medical system to allow that to occur in the same time frame where the insurance company is having their assessment done. So that if or when the insurance company's expert says, oh no, Amy's fine, she can work, you at least then have your medical team there to back up, to rebut whatever it is that the insurance company's hired gun has said to them about your ability to work. And so the context of that becomes really, really important, Amy. And engaging your own medical team through this process is critical because you want them, you know, to then be available to review whatever further information is, you know, medical information is being generated about your condition and about your ability to work. And bottom line, if the insurance company uses this report to cut you off or makes a decision that doesn't make sense, well, then this is where we would act. This is where we get involved. And we see this a lot, right, John? And typically we will get involved to assert what we call any occupation benefits against insurance companies. We will leverage your own medical information against the insurance company. A lot of these assessment reports and these so-called independent examinations are either not done properly or have missing information or leap to assumptions and conclusions that are not, you know, sustainable or reliable. And at the end of the day, the courts are always going to prefer a treating doctor's opinion over what these experts say to the insurance company on justifying disability benefits. And look, we've got a great track record. And so we've got a really good recipe for success here for people when we assert their legal rights for any occupation benefits.
4: That's why we always tell you to reach out and do not hesitate. It's worth that phone call for sure. Cause it's even when you guys take over, the stress release for somebody can be almost immeasurable. It's a good thing to do, but we're gonna leave it there for this hour. Want to make sure that you have the contact information to reach out to Tamar and her team. From here on in, the phone number, I'll give you that first, 1-855-821-5900. Use that because there's no consultation charge, which is a nice bonus as well. 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And the other resource we used on the show this past hour, you can use anytime. It's nice because it's completely anonymous and worth it because you can ask your questions there and leave it to get answered by Tamar's team. MyDisabilityQuestions.com is what that's called. That'll do it for this hour. We'll catch up again. As I mentioned, always reach out to Tamar and her team anytime we're not on air for some answers and get some relief for sure. We'll take it from there and catch you next time here on the Disability Law Show.
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25: From the National Newsroom of the Canadian Press, I'm Dom Mitchell. The long-awaited new bridge spanning the Detroit River connecting Ontario and Michigan, expected to ease heavy truck trade between Canada and the U.S., finally has an opening date. On the heels of a canceled ribbon cutting in June, Canada's Infrastructure Minister Gregor Robertson confirmed in a statement yesterday the opening day is July 27th. It comes off the heels of a revised agreement between Canada, Michigan, and Washington. The man connected with the delayed opening, U.S. President Donald Trump, said in an overnight post on Truth Social that he was able to cut a much better deal for the United States. Nova Scotia Public Works Minister Fred Tilley says his province will likely take 2 years to study options to replace one of the bridges linking Halifax and Dartmouth that is coming up on its end of life. Tilley talked about options as the A. Murray McKay Bridge, which opened in 1970, needs to be rebuilt or replaced with a new bridge or underwater tunnel by 2040.
26: So we're looking at short-term initiatives that are going to improve traffic flow. We're looking at medium and longer-term initiatives. So the replacement of the McKay, which was identified in the regional transportation plan as well, is another piece to that puzzle.
25: The bridge carries about 65,000 vehicles a day, supporting $120 million in economic activity per year. In Ontario, the federal Liberals are planning to choose a candidate on July 18th for an upcoming by-election in a Toronto area riding.
27: The area is considered a safe bet for the governing party. Longtime MP Nate Erskine-Smith resigned his seat in Beaches, East York earlier this week. The Prime Minister has not yet called a by-election for the riding. It's one of several expected in the coming months, as a number of MPs from all major parties are set to leave Parliament. Former Cabinet Minister Jonathan Wilkinson resigned from the House of Commons to become Canada's ambassador to the European Union. Richard Martel resigned his seat this week to move to the Senate, and Simon-Pierre Savard-Tremblay left Parliament in order to run for the provincial election this fall. Hannah Stoles, The Canadian Press.
25: And British Columbia's provincial government says two special mediators, including longtime mediator Vince Reddy, have 10 days to help resolve the current dispute with the BC Nurses Union. BCNU President Adrian Geer says her union welcomes the appointment of the mediators, but says the union is going ahead with expanded job action on Vancouver Island this weekend.
28: We're not going to have enough nurses unless you address our working conditions. I don't know if it's a bit of a chicken and an egg sort of situation here, but unless you're going to address the workplace violence, unless you're going to take concrete steps to recognize and retain the nurses you already have in the system, unless you're going to come up with a plan to educate many, many more young people in this province to go into the profession. What's the path forward?
25: BC Premier David Eby says his government has addressed some of the issues, but the strike has shown that more needs to be done. This is the Canadian Press. In sports, the women's final at Wimbledon is happening right now, pitting two Czech tennis players against each other for the title. Ninth seed Linda Noskova is in her first Grand Slam final, while 10th seed Karolina Muchová is playing in her first Wimbledon final. And in the World Cup, by the end of day, we'll have the semifinal matchup set. Here's ABC's Will Ganess with yesterday's highlights.
0: La Roja reigns.
9: And Spain are through to the semifinals of the World Cup.
0: Mikel Merino, Spain's so-called super sub, joining the match late and scoring the game winner. In a 2-1 win against Belgium, the team that knocked the United States out last round.
9: It's Mikel Merino, can you believe it? Off the bench to score again.
0: Fabian Ruiz scoring in the first half for Spain. With Belgium's captain out last minute with an injury sustained during warm-ups.
25: Today, Norway takes on England in Miami Gardens, Florida, while Lionel Messi and Argentina will face Switzerland in Kansas City. From the Canadian Press, I'm Don Mitchell.
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12: All right, welcome back to the Alex Pearson Show. Something I touched on yesterday on the show, I'm not sure if the other radio shows on these stations have chatted about this today. Maybe they have. Maybe they've touched on it. But this is, oh, man, it's so hard to talk about. This is a really, really, really, really, really, really difficult industry to be working in right now. And it's strange because we have to go on air every single day. And we do the thing that we do, whether it's talking about news or making silly jokes or, you know, making inappropriate jokes. It depends on what your job is. When you work in radio. And generally, if you are really good at your job, you get to stick around for a while and just really work on your craft and create fun, interesting things for listeners to hear, whether that be in a news environment, an entertainment environment, sports, whatever it is. And the one thing that we've seen in the last 20 years is the contraction of this industry. And I mentioned this yesterday. This isn't just Canada. This is happening in the US. It's happening in Australia. It happened in the UK and Ireland in the last couple of years as well. And it will continue to happen. Now, there are many different arguments as to why this is happening. But what happened yesterday with Rogers Sports Media was, I think, quite shocking, but not shocking to the point where I'm like, oh, I can believe it. I absolutely can believe it. Every single media company has been through this. Including the one we work for. And it's hard when you see the numbers of people that were fired yesterday that work in the radio business alone. Just at Rogers Sports Entertainment. 230 people lost their jobs yesterday. 80 of those were radio employees. Others were administration staff and office support. Yet the day before, Rogers, the corporation that owns Rogers Sports Media, it cleared the deal that they would own the rest of the MLSE, something like all up a $4.35 billion deal. Now, I know maybe 10 people that were fired yesterday. I'm not going to say they're close personal friends. I'm going to say they're colleagues and acquaintances. And it's just, I can see they're posting on social media, and you got to understand. You may work in an industry that's gone through a state of flux as well. Imagine that many radio journalists just completely out of work. That's no journalist going to a council meeting. That's no journalist covering, what maybe a provincial government is doing. So it's odd. Where are these people going to find jobs? Generally, big talent on radio stations, when they are let go by large companies, they have continuances. And they may go for 12 months, couple of years, depending on what type of deal they had, depending on how long they worked at the radio station. But I think from what I understand, most radio journalists, maybe 3 months, if that, I don't know what to tell you. Six radio stations yesterday were shut down by Rogers. Bruce Claggett is a broadcaster. If you ever listen to 730 CKNW on the West Coast, you probably hear him on there occasionally as well. He's a senior, a former senior managing editor at News 1130 in Vancouver, which was one of the stations that Rogers shut down yesterday. Bruce joins me from the West Coast. Bruce, thank you for doing this.
2: Well, it's great to have a chance to talk to you, Drex. You put it well, but this is brutal, absolutely brutal. And I wish this never happened, even though, yeah, one could say we knew it was coming. We knew that the industry is tough, and you put it well, but that doesn't take away from the fact that 230 people are out of jobs and that they have families to support. And hey, these are people that put everything into it. It's not an easy job.
12: No,
2: you have to be on it.
12: Especially, like, I can say that being a radio DJ is probably a lot easier than being a radio journalist, because I worked in that Rogers building on the West Coast for 4 years. You worked there for over a decade. So, and there was a big sticker on the door when you walked in there, and it said, "This is Western Canada's largest radio newsroom." Now, when you were there, Bruce, how many full-time staff are working in a radio newsroom like that?
2: You know, when I started, and I'm trying to think, I was my time came to an end, too. I was let go in 2020 in one of the minor firings.
12: I believe you were fired one day and I was hired the next. I believe. I'm pretty sure that's how it happened. Yeah.
2: Yeah. But maybe I made room for your big salary.
12: I think that's what it was, Bruce. Yeah.
2: But no, it was 2020, and that was the end of about 17 or 18 years. So if you go back and do the math, 18 years before that, how many people were in the newsroom?
12: Yeah.
2: We had 52 people.
12: 52 full-time staff working 24 hours a day, right?
2: Right. Hard to believe in radio that, but that's what it took to put on a good product. 52 people, and that included meteorologists, traffic people, people that were in charge of the website at the time. We did have people doing the website even back then. It was a bunch of people with different expertise, but they're all working on putting together a great content program, and they did a fantastic job. Over the years, Drex, that number went down, of course. Cuts were made.
12: I think by the time I got there, there was maybe 25 full-time people in that newsroom.
2: Yeah, and that's still a lot of people.
12: Still a lot.
2: 25 by today's terms. But that's what you need. You're providing utility, 24/7 news programming, and you're going to have that many people to put it together, to provide sports, to provide weather, to provide business, traffic. You know, it takes a lot of people, and it was a utility. Not a lot of depth. That's not what you expect from that format of news and information.
12: No, because it's very different to what we do. This is talk radio. Yep. You get opinions. You get people sort of siding with different sort of areas of politics. Whereas it was very obvious, and you know, people know here that the Rogers News Station is a wheel of news. It's giving you headlines and traffic every 10 minutes. It's giving you that information that you need on the go. So for a city to lose something like that, so let's talk about Vancouver as the example. So what is left? There's one AM talk station left that's owned by Corus Entertainment. That's 730 CKNW. Do you think
2: great stations, great hosts,
12: right?
2: Especially that one guy that fills in every once in a while.
12: Yeah, that Bruce Claggett guy. Yeah, I wonder if the management there at those radio stations are looking at this, going, okay, maybe there's an opportunity here. That because Rogers has shut down not only their news stations, but also their sports stations, could there be an opportunity for that station to go, all right, there's some audience share we could get? Or is AM radio dying a slow death?
2: Well, I've always said it's going to die down. There will be fewer stations on the air, but what's left will be the biggest and the best of the radio stations. So you're getting rid of a lot of the underperformers. And I hate to say that because nobody's underperforming, but you know what I mean. What you get left are really good, strong radio stations on the AM dial. I think that's still going to happen because there's a need for it. Everyone says, and you've heard this time and time again, oh yeah, the future is podcasts, the future is social media, the future is getting your news on demand. But what they don't say is radio, as it is right now, is absolutely free. No subscription, no internet package you have to pay for. It's portable and it's immediate.
12: Yeah.
2: And you think of in the time of a crisis or a time where you just need that, it's available to everyone. And now that's gone in some sense.
12: Yeah. And they,
2: what's
12: they,
2: left?
12: They said
2: they're gonna be filling the gap.
12: And they said they're going to be handing the licenses back to the CRTC. Let me ask you about that. We got to wrap up here, Bruce.
2: Yeah. But
12: let me ask you about the CRTC. Many people have said that the CRTC is essentially a toothless tiger. I somewhat agree with that. I also agree that our industry as a whole has obviously really bad lobbyists, because if our auto industries and airline manufacturing industries and other things can be bailed out by the government, at what stage do our lobbyists actually get us what we need? Because media companies are saying there are too many tight restrictions, yet no one seems to be listening.
2: Nobody seems to be loosening, and I'll take this shot at I'll bite the hand that feeds me. When it comes to big companies and big corporations, how they manage media in this country, they've done a poor job. They haven't figured it out. And yes, they are open to going before the CRTC and making grandiose promises, but when it comes to delivery, they're not there. And the CRTC is a toothless tiger. It really isn't doing its job. It's and when it comes to thinking, it can organize a piss up in a bar.
12: Yeah.
2: It's really not the body you want to be protecting the industry.
12: Bruce Claggett is a broadcaster, a former senior managing editor at News 1130 in Vancouver, and a voracious ham radio operator, I'll have you know.
2: I am.
12: Okay.
2: Yes,
12: Bruce, thank you so much for giving me a little bit of insight on this, all right? Have you heard from some of our former colleagues over there in the last 24 hours?
2: I have followed them on the Facebook and on the social media, on the Twitter, on the X.
12: God, you sound old when you talk like that.
2: Yeah, right.
12: You sound like a 70-year-old man.
2: My dad used to say, on the Facebook. All right. On the Facebook.
12: I'm on the Google.
2: Yeah, and they're sharing their stories, and my heart goes out to them. It really does. But what is left will be better, and I'm hoping for a resurgence, a rethink, and a turnaround, and maybe that will come when it comes to radio.
12: Bruce Claggett there, live in Vancouver for us this afternoon. More of the Alex Pearson Show after this. Stay there.
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0: What was that song? All right, I get it.
1: I feel like this will be the right song.
0: This is what happens when you let people in their mid-20s choose the music for the show. I like this. What is this? Someone tell me.
2: It's called Jamaican by Yugal and Solto.
0: All right, who chose that today?
1: Us.
0: Oh, good choice. All right, this is... All right, you can kill it now. Thank you. I got to talk about alcohol. the thing that everybody loves. So apparently a Republican congresswoman in New York City, she's going to introduce legislation in the states to compel the U.S. Trade Representative to Canada to conduct an investigation into Canadian provinces not purchasing American alcohol. I don't think you need an investigation, kids. I don't think you need to investigate anything. I don't think you need to call a meeting. I don't think you need to pick up a telephone. Claudia Tenney says in an interview, she says Canadian provinces cannot be allowed to hold American wineries, breweries, and distilleries hostage in an attempt to ransom them. That's strong language, Claudia. She says American wineries, breweries, distilleries, and other beverage producers deserve fair access to Canadian markets, not discriminatory treatment from one of our closest trading partners. Maybe don't be dicks. I think there's your investigation. It's done. Claudia, close the case. Doug Ford is not having this. And look, I'm with him on this. He, like you and I, have had a gutful of all of this. It affects so many of our friends and family in different industries, whether you work in the lumber industry, whether you work in the automotive industry, whether you work in the bloody dairy industry. It just, everything that's been happening the last couple of years –

0: my favorite things to drink. It's delicious. And if I can find it pre-mixed in a can, in a fridge, oh, it's a happy day. But I cannot have that right now, and I understand why. So what I am drinking, what I'm encouraging Joyjeet to drink, is Canadian Club and Cola. Now, I don't even know that if that's owned by Canadians anymore. It may not be. I don't know. This is the thing, is when you go to the LCBO, it's a potluck. What are you going to find? Like, for example, I live on the Danforth, so you've never seen so much Greek ouzo in your life. It's the most delicious thing. So if you know what? Here's the thing. Switch from American alcohol. Here's what I wanted. Joyjeet, here's what I want you to do. I want you to try an ouzo and Coke.
1: Okay, I'll do that.
0: Have you ever tried an ouzo before?
1: Nope.
0: You're probably going to hate it. Do you have any Greek friends?
1: No.
0: Okay, you need some Greek friends. They're going to get you so drunk.
1: Okay, what's an ouzo?
0: What's an ouzo? Great question. It's a clear liquor that tastes very much like licorice. Very aniseedy. It's very good. And you mix that with Coca-Cola. Oh, it's good for a hot summer's day. Am I helping you at all? I know that you're a Jack Daniels consumer.
1: You're confusing me for sure.
0: I'm not confusing you. I'm just giving you options. I find it hilarious that Americans are so entitled that they think that they can just automatically have their alcohol in our liquor stores. It doesn't work like that. You're dealing with a country where every single province controls the liquor. They control cannabis. If you piss them off, they will remove your things from these shelves. It's called retaliation to you putting stupid tariffs on us. And look, the American liquor companies understand this. And guess what? They get it. They're like, oh, we understand why this is happening. They know. Are they screaming from the rooftops going, oh, you know, things aren't in stores? Yeah, they're having those discussions, but they're not putting out ridiculous things and saying, oh, we need an investigation. There's nothing to investigate. You put tariffs on Canadian things, right? Then that's the responsibility that we have to go, okay, well, how do we counteract this? Because guess what? We know what is the one thing that we all love to do. We like to drink alcohol. So it's a really easy thing to take away from people. Because what's the hope? Maybe this is how it works. Is I take away the American alcohol. You as the fan of the American alcohol are probably in the ears of your American friends going, oh, I can't get Jack Daniels at the LCBO anymore. And those Americans are like, what? What's happening? I can't get certain things anymore. I can't get a bottle of Southern Comfort. No. No, you cannot. And then they, in turn, go and tell their politicians. Their politicians go back to Congress and go, oh, well, we're hearing from, lots of Americans that have Canadian friends that, you know, XYZ's happening. That's how it's meant to work. It's all word of mouth and people getting pissed off and pushing and shoving and understanding. But when you get politicians that just don't understand what they're even talking about, like any good politician, they always want to investigate it first. They want to do a case study. Just get stuffed with this. Get rid of these tariffs. We'll put your booze back on the shelves because I want to drink my Jack Daniels. Joyjeet wants to drink his Jack Daniels.
1: I am with you on that. JDN Coke is the best.
0: Martha wants to drink her white wine from California.
2: I don't know if it's from California, but I do know that I do love myself some rosé.
0: A rosé?
2: Yeah.
0: Something from the Napa Valley. You can't have it, though.
2: Why not?
0: Because of tariffs.
2: Is it from the U.S.?
0: If it's from the Napa Valley, yes, that's where the Napa Valley is.
2: I don't think anything. No drinks from the U.S., for sure.
0: Save it for the podcast. More of the Alex Pearson Show on the way after this. Stay there.
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1: Bags are in the car. 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
2: Okay. Radar's clear. Rain stays north of us all weekend. UV's perfect Saturday. Bug index is low Sunday morning.
1: I know. I checked it an hour ago.
2: Why did he say anything?
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1: You should really listen to that new Madonna album. It's very good. All right, Drex, if Alex Pearson, can we talk about FIFA? And this ain't good news. I don't know whether you spend any time on the Toronto subreddit, but there was a story that the first I saw an inkling of this was maybe 6 or 7 days ago. And I looked at it and I thought, you know what? What do I do with this? And I should look, honestly, I should have known better. I knew it was a news story as soon as I saw it. But it was the weekend and I'd had a couple of drinks, so I didn't bother to copy and paste and send it to anybody. But here is the story. Basically, there was a Reddit post that got a bunch of attention saying that workers employed at the bars at FIFA Fan Fest around the city weren't paid properly. And I went, that's bad. That's not good. So apparently, and this, from what I understand, the company that has the contract to do the bar services at FIFA Fan Fest is a Toronto company known as Bar Room Concepts. And basically, when you'd go to Fan Fest, I don't know if any of you all have been to Fan Fest yet, but you'd go there and you'd have a couple of, maybe you get a Casamigos, maybe you get a Michelob Ultra, whatever. Right? We all did that. We paid out $84 for the beer. And then we tipped. Did you tip? You probably tipped as well. They are saying they weren't paid properly, and they are saying they are still, in many cases, not receiving their full amount of money, which includes tips. So here's what happened. Since that Reddit post gained a bunch of traction, the website Toronto Now and one of their journalists, Tyreek Reed, did a big write-up on this, and it's well worth a read if you're on the internet. Because what has now happened is that the city of Toronto has had to step in and call that third party bar company and say, hey, pay your staff, please. Which is interesting. I thought maybe that would be FIFA's responsibility to say, hey, listen, make sure these people are paid. Now, obviously some roles at FIFA and at FanFest are volunteer roles, but there are paid jobs, paid security, paid bar staff. Because bar staff, you got to have a certificate. You got to have the correct service certificate, right? So those people have done that. And it's likely possible that some people got that certificate knowing that they would have this work coming up, a temporary month of work. So an hourly rate plus tips working behind a bar, and it's super busy. Like if you go to, like you could barely get in when the Brazil game was happening like a week ago or so when I was there. So I think it's fair to say hundreds of thousands of dollars have passed across those bars. So I don't understand why this company took so long to pay these people. Some people are claiming they have unsigned employment contracts as well. And some people are claiming, hey, listen, I have been paid somewhat now because the city jumped up and said something, but I'm still missing. And this is, I'm not talking on behalf of everybody, but I'm just telling you basically what the story is claiming. Is there are people who have worked those bar shifts that are saying, I haven't been paid my tips. This is a country where we tip. And I expect that when I tip for bar service or a server, that they get their tips. That's what I expect. I expect that. And sometimes I've even asked, because sometimes I feel a little iffy whether some, I'm like, do you get the tips? And I've had people go, no, we don't get the tips. And I'll take $5 out of my wallet and give it to them directly. You got to pay your staff. You have to pay your staff. And if they've signed up to work behind a bar for you and you've made them promises that they're going to get paid, including their tips, then by hell, you better stand up and do that. Because there could be legal ramifications down the line here if this isn't sorted properly. Because if you have, and I don't know the numbers, I don't know how many people were employed to work in those bars. I would say it's probably in the hundreds. If you have a couple of hundred people that have not been paid properly and they still don't get everything that they've been owed, they have a direct way to go to a lawyer and maybe get something done. Because if you got a couple of hundred people, you could, depending on the lawyer you find, you may find one that'll do it for you for free. You could also be staring down the barrel of some sort of class action, too. Because if that many people get together and there's a lot of unpaid wages, they want their money. Or maybe the month of work isn't worth the effort of screaming and yelling. But by God, if we agree to hire companies, and look, from what I understand, this third-party company is starting to pay these people. But if there are people that are still saying, hey, listen, yeah, I've been paid a little bit by e-transfer, but I still haven't received my tips, then yeah, I would feel that I would be on the phone and in someone's email on the daily going, where's my money? And then I'd be sending voicemails of Rihanna's bitch better have my money as well, just to sort of see if I could drive the message home. I couldn't imagine if I owned a business that had bar staff and tips, I would want to make sure that my staff are looked after. It's just wild that we would let this happen. And the fact that this has been, how much more of FIFA have we got? Like another week or so?
2: 2 weeks or so.
1: All right. There's still people working behind those bars at the fan fests that maybe haven't been paid properly. So I'm not sure what the city did. I'm assuming they probably made a quick phone call and said, hey, listen, this is a PR nightmare waiting to happen. Can you make sure these people get paid? Adam on line one. Let's say hi to Adam. Hey, Adam, you say what I say all the time. Tell the audience.
3: That I'm a heating contractor, and the only business that I insist pay me before I step in is restaurant business. They're notoriously for skipping people.
1: What is this? It's just so odd that you have like a massive multi-million dollar making festival. They've gotten this contract to be able to provide bar services. And let me tell you, they've been doing a great job. All the bars I've been to throughout FIFA have done a fantastic job. Why aren't they paying these people on time?
3: Because the industry is run on dishonesty. It always has been.
1: That's sad, isn't it?
3: Yep, it is, but it's the way it's been done. You talk, I mean, they'll give you every excuse in the world for why they don't have the money.
1: Yeah.
3: And so, it's a cash business for a lot of them. So,
1: shady stuff may happen from time to time. Yeah, yeah. I will say this as well. All of these FIFA bars, they're all tapped. They're cashless. So that's got to account for something. So there's digital tracks of everything. Hey, Adam, I appreciate the call. Thank you so much. I just hope that this third-party company just understand the media attention that they're going to get here, because this will reflect bad on them. Pay your people. Pay their tips. Pay them what they owed. That's all we're asking. Because the fact that these people, and I would hazard a guess too, that some of the people working behind the bars at these FIFA fan fests are maybe people who have been unemployed for a while. Because they knew that this would be some good temporary work for themselves. And when the majority of us are living paycheck to paycheck at the moment, and we hear that companies aren't paying their staff on time, yeah, I'm going to talk about it on the radio and call them out. Because people have got bills to pay, they got rent to pay, they got car payments to make, they got children to feed. They're probably dealing with health issues, probably paying off a credit card. Life costs money. We work to get money, so please pay these people. I'm glad that the city said something, but this should never have happened to begin with. There should have been checks and balances on making sure people get paid, whether it's bi-weekly or whatever that they agreed to do. The fact that it had to be a news story first, had to be put on Reddit for any sort of attention to be paid to it is wild. All right, we're going to take a break. It's the Alex Pearson Show. More next.
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1: The producers of this show failed to tell me that the Emmy nominations are out today. And look, am I going to watch the Emmy Awards? No. Who watches award shows anymore? But then again, you may want to watch it because the host this year was at Taylor Swift's wedding. Mariska Hargitay. Who is Mariska Hargitay? Some of you already know that that is Jane Mansfield's daughter. Yeah. So yeah, Mariska Hargitay is going to host the Emmys. First time a woman has hosted the Emmys in 15 years, I think. Yeah, it's because she was at Taylor Swift's wedding, Ben. That's the only reason. No, I'm kidding.
2: That's really weird.
1: That Mariska Hargitay hosting the Emmys?
2: No, that no woman has hosted the Emmys in 15 years. That's really weird.
1: Right?
2: Especially for Hollywood that likes to say that they're the tip of the sword of equality and equity and all that stuff.
1: Yeah. Yeah. Like, did you like when Tina Fey and Amy Poehler hosted the Golden Globes?
2: I love those women.
1: Aren't they hilarious?
2: If I don't go, I would say every single day, a thought comes to my mind that comes directly from either Parks and Rec or 30 Rock.
1: Oh,
2: every day of my life is affected in some beneficial way by those two women.
1: Better that than the people who are 20 years older than you that can only quote Seinfeld references.
2: Oh, I love. But I saw a stand-up comic once who said, you know, he had a friend who was discovering Seinfeld for the first time. And so he was like, the guy was learning about it like 20 years later. And for him, it was brand new. So he's walking around the world saying we were on a break. No, that's friends. I'm out, you know.
1: Oh, my God. All right. Yeah. So, listen, you worked in entertainment television years and years and years. Yeah. I'm assuming that you've been to the Emmys. You've been to the Emmys.
2: Red carpet of the Emmys, yeah.
1: What is that experience like? Because
2: I only did the Emmys red carpet once.
1: Did the Oscars a bunch, though.
2: I did Oscars every year, yeah. Too much, one would say. And so the Emmys were middle of the summer, right? And they did it back when they had just built out the LA Live area, so where the Staples Center was stuff. Yeah, yeah. So it was brand new, and I don't think it was dangerous to walk down there then, but it was scorching hot. And also, I found it a little weird because at the date at which they were doing it back then, I don't know if they still do it, the new season of television had already started, but they were honoring the previous season.
1: Right.
2: And so there was this disconnect in me because I've already moved on. Some of these characters are dead. Some aren't there. Some of the shows aren't even on anymore. And yet you're sort of forced to go back in time and live at a time where those things were still the way they were.
1: September 14th to get into it. All right. So real quick, over the top sort of nominations. The Pitt got 25 nominations.
2: Never,
1: great show.
2: Never watched it.
1: I was out in the first 2 minutes of the first episode.
2: I agree.
1: You know why? I tell you why?
2: Yeah.
1: When Noah Wiley goes, the patient has a degloved foot.
2: Yeah, no, I just started watching it, and I was like, this is just not for me.
1: I can't do body go.
2: Oh, I can do that, but for me, it did not hook me.
1: Hacks got 24 nominations. Yeah. Great show. Have you seen Widow's Bay on Apple TV?
2: No, not yet.
1: Oh, it's the strangest thing ever. It's like a Stephen King bad comedy. So it got 19 nominations. Pluribus got 18. Beef gets 60. Is that the new season of
2: Beef? The new season of Beef.
1: I haven't even started.
2: Yeah, neither have I.
1: DTF St. Louis 13.
2: Yeah, SNL, that's good.
1: What else do we got? Let's go to the least amount of nominations. Taylor Swift, the Eras Tour, the final show. Five. No, that's it.
2: Just five TV nominations for a woman who's not on TV.
1: John Candy, I Like Me, five nominations.
2: Great.
1: So that is cool as well.
2: Listen, I'm watching Mr. Robot from the start with my sons. They wanted to watch
1: it. That's a messed up show, man.
2: I know. But so we started watching it. And so that's the serious show we're watching. And the other one that we're watching is Jury Duty.
1: Oh, that show's messed up as well.
2: So we're going to go back and watch the first one later, but we're watching Corporate Retreat right now. Retreat.
1: You've seen the first episode?
2: We watched the first episode.
1: The drink bottle?
2: Of Jury Duty or of Company Retreat?
1: Company Retreat. First episode.
2: The drink bottle.
1: He fills up a drink bottle. He goes, I think it was a gift left in the room. I can't talk about it on the radio, obviously.
2: Wait, I can't remember.
1: It was a sex toy.
2: I don't remember that. I watched it last night. I watched the first episode. I must have missed it. I must have gone to the bathroom.
1: You need to rewatch it.
2: I was
1: in hysterics. I couldn't believe they'd put that on television.
2: I guess, again.
1: If people who haven't seen the show, what's the concept?
2: The concept is everyone on the show is an actor except for one guy. And so this one guy has been hired as a temporary worker for a family run a hot sauce company. And the dad's going to retire and the ne'er-do-well son is going to take over.
1: And he's a loser.
2: And everyone and the actors are all great. None of them are well known. So, and they stay in character the whole time. And they're shooting a document. They're shooting a corporate video for it, which is the reason why these cameras are everywhere.
1: Yeah. What the premise for the first season, because they've got to change the premise every year.
2: The premise was jury duty. It was a fake trial. Oh, and they had, and James Marsden played himself, like the actor James Marsden. But then there was one other character he was on Parks and Rec. He was an actor from Parks and Rec. He was the tall, weird, creepy guy.
1: I got to go back to jury duty then, because I've only watched The Company Retreat.
2: Yeah, but this guy, and the guy recognized him as an actor, so they had to get rid of him. Yeah. Oh, it was fascinating. Okay. Like in real time, the production was trying to figure out how to save it.
1: Did you ever watch Undercover Boss?
2: Yes. I never understood I never understood how anyone believed the fake mustaches and stuff.
1: Well, and let me tell you why. I've worked at Corus a couple of times.
2: Yeah.
1: I didn't realize I'd met the CEO in the lobby once. They did Undercover Boss at Corus,
2: it would have worked for you.
1: I would have been talking to this guy called John. Yeah. I would have been like, oh, this guy likes talk radio. Yeah. Okay. And I had no idea who he was. And I was like, okay, because I don't think everybody gets to meet the person that runs their company all the time.
2: I always look to meet the guy who's signing the checks.
1: I do now.
2: Yeah, I think sort of like day one stuff. How can I meet the boss?
1: But for the most part, it's very rare for people to meet the CEO of the company they work for. So when that person shows up...
2: in a media company that's driven by big personalities, you would think, no, go knock on the door. Hi, I'm Ben. Nice to meet you.
1: You know why? It's because our pretty faces are on the websites and their pretty faces are somewhat buried.
2: Yeah, but then you go look. You go look.
1: I didn't know that's how I found out.
2: Who's in charge of this thing?
1: I literally did that.
2: Seek them out and you bring them a fruit basket.
1: I looked up the corporate structure and I said, I'm like, oh, hi, John. I didn't realize I met you in the lobby 20 minutes ago. I'm so sorry I didn't recognize you. I felt so bad.
2: Yeah, you just thought he was a big fan.
1: Now he's my best bud.
2: Yeah, there you go.
1: My best bud.
2: Perfect.
1: All right, what's coming up on your show?
2: Well, we're talking with Jamie Sarkonic from the National Post about a really interesting story out of Alberta where a young man he was born deaf and his family failed him completely, where he was not able to communicate. And then he got into very, very bad trouble. He committed sexual offenses against some people. And the court said that because he was deaf and couldn't communicate, that essentially the laws of the land do not apply to him.
1: Oh,
2: there's nothing they could do. They couldn't send him to a hospital. They couldn't do any of that stuff. It would be a violation of his charter rights. And therefore, they just let him go. And it was just upheld by the appellate court. And essentially, Jamie is going to come on to talk about what this means. This is like this weird gaping loophole in our criminal justice system where he's, is he at fault? We don't know because they can't even test him medically to see does he belong in a hospital? Does he belong in jail?
1: It brings up so many questions because the one thing we always ask for and need is accountability.
2: Yeah. Right? Yeah. And so the victims were denied justice. This guy is denied accountability. We as a society are denied a whole lot as well. And then the judge sort of said, oh, there's nothing I can do. But I don't know. Is it really? I mean, I'm thinking, could you send him to school? Could you?
1: Yeah, that's an interesting. I want to listen to that. Yeah, so that's you doing
2: really
1: that.
2: I've never seen a case like this before. But I am a little disappointed that they did default to, well, we got to respect his charter rights. I'm like, well, what about the charter rights of the people who got?
1: That is so true. Yeah. All right, let's say goodbye to our friends at 980 CFPL in London. London Live with Mike Stubbs is coming up after 3 o'clock as well. Back here with Ben Mulrooney. Back to the Emmys real quick. Have you watched the new season of Silo yet?
2: Season 3?
1: Yeah.
2: No, not yet. Not yet. I'm so far behind on so many things. And my viewing dynamic has changed completely. I used to watch everything as it came out. And over the past year, I've just...
1: Is it too much stuff?
2: No, it's not that there's too much stuff. It's that I know it's going to be there. It's just, it's going to be there. I don't live a life where people are telling me about that stuff all the time. Yeah. Back when I was in entertainment TV, if you didn't watch it immediately, there would be a conversation in the office and you would be behind.
1: Yeah.
2: I don't need to do that anymore. So I just finished watching I Will Find You yesterday.
1: Okay.
2: That's a Netflix show shot here in Toronto. It's actually, you'd recognize all sorts of places in the city.
1: I love shows like that.
2: About a guy who goes to prison for murdering his son. And he's in prison for 5 years. And then he finds out that his son is alive. And it's very pulpy and it's very over the top, but it's really freaking good. And there's a twist.
1: I will find you.
2: There's a twist in the seventh episode that I didn't see coming, but it was great. It's okay. Really great, yeah.
1: Now,
2: Sam Worthington is the star.
1: You're so right when you say you don't have to rush to watch it anymore, because we used to have that, you know, must-watch TV sort of thing in the 90s.
2: Yeah.
1: And now it's like, oh, I can let the entire season run.
2: Yeah.
1: Because I think some people are still kind of, we were overserved content so much by going, here's the 10 episodes, have fun.
2: Yeah.
1: Now they're going back to the, we'll give you one each week.
2: Yeah. And the pandemic, right? All we could do was consume content. So as it was coming out, we were like inhaling it.
1: Yes.
2: And now I'm like, it's there. And I'm going to fit it into my life when I have the time.
1: Well, the fact that you're revisiting Mr. Robot with your kids is cool.
2: Well, they said, hey, Dad, can we watch a show? I don't know if you ever heard of it. It's called Mr. Robot. I was like, I love Mr. Robot. And I think they were a little disappointed that I already knew about it and I liked it. But we're watching that. Yeah. Yeah.
1: Where you at? Which season?
2: Oh, we're only at season one. We just finished episode four.
1: Yes.
2: Yeah. We're doing
1: right
2: one a day.
1: Start.
2: One a day.
1: Oh, that's good. Yeah. Okay.
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18: From the National Newsroom of the Canadian Press, I'm Don Mitchell. There's been confirmation from Washington supporting claims from Ottawa that the Gordie Howe International Bridge linking Canada and Michigan is opening this month. In a social media post, the U.S. President Donald Trump said he was able to cut a much better deal for the states and that the passage will open on July 27th. The news comes after a planned ribbon-cutting ceremony last month was delayed as the Trump administration looked to renegotiate a long-standing agreement between Canada and the U.S. Canada's Infrastructure Minister, Greg Robinson, confirmed yesterday that Canada and Michigan have agreed to open the bridge with the support of the United States government. A veteran pilot who was killed last month in a plane crash while fighting a wildfire in the Northwest Territories is being remembered as an expert in his field who kept a cool head under stress. Buffalo Airways says Robert McLeod made significant contributions to aerial firefighting across the country in a career that spanned more than 25 years. The company's Facebook post says McLeod was a Buffalo Airways bird dog captain for the past three seasons, where he worked with territorial and provincial wildfire agencies. Meanwhile, Saskatchewan is grounding three wildfire planes that are the same model as the one that recently crashed in the Northwest Territories. The province's public safety agency says it's conducting a full review of three bird dog planes used as airborne command centers to coordinate firefighting operations. The move out of an abundance of caution after three people were killed on board a Turbo Commander 690 that crashed near Fort Simpson west of Yellowknife on June 24th. Despite ongoing efforts to get the U.S. and Iran back to the negotiating table, both nations traded further threats today as an interim deal to end the war appears to be buckling over repeated crossfire in the Middle East. President Donald Trump's threats on his Truth Social platform consisted of further missile attacks. ABC senior White House correspondent Selena Wang has more.
19: The president is issuing this new threat against Iran, posting this morning that 1,000 missiles are locked and loaded and aimed at Iran, with thousands more to immediately follow if the Iranian government acts on its threat to assassinate or attempt to assassinate him. And he goes further, adding that orders have already been given and the U.S. military is ready, willing, and able to completely decimate and destroy all areas of Iran.
18: Earlier today, Iranian Foreign Minister Abbas Araghchi arrived to Oman for more talks a day after Qatari mediators separately traveled to Iran to meet with officials. And the company that operates the world's largest social media network is responding to critics following the debut of its new AI feature, which it is pulling from usage. ABC's Andrew Dimebert has details on Meta's Muse image technology.
20: Critics argued users and creators should have to actively grant permission before their images, likeness, or creative work could be used to help power AI tools. Now, this tool is no longer available. Meta pulling it still as AI becomes more powerful and more personal, these broader questions over digital identities and privacy will only likely intensify.
18: Muse had a feature that would have allowed users to generate new content using photos, videos, and other material from public Instagram profiles. This is the Canadian Press. In sports, the women's final at Wimbledon is happening right now, pitting two Czech tennis players against each other for the title. Ninth seed Linda Noskova is in her first Grand Slam final, while 10th seed Carolina Mahova is playing in her first Wimbledon final. There are two quarterfinal games in the World Cup today. Norway takes on England in Miami Gardens, Florida, while Lionel Messi and Argentina face Switzerland in Kansas City. The winners of each match will face each other next in the semifinals on Wednesday. Spain and France are set to meet in the other semifinal. South African midfielder Jaden Adams, who played in this year's World Cup, has died. The 25-year-old's death was confirmed by Gayton McKenzie, South Africa's Minister of Sport, Arts and Culture, in a statement today. And the Montreal Alouettes are set to host the Calgary Stampeders tonight in CFL action. The 3-1 Alouettes are coming off a bye week, which followed a 37-35 win over Ottawa in week four. Meanwhile, the 2-2 Stampeders look to keep the good times rolling after a 58-36 thrashing of the Argonauts last week. From the Canadian Press, I'm Don Mitchell.
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1: 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My name is Jeremy Wiseman. I'm joined by Jerry Kuraya. Jerry, we have a different way to say your last name now.
2: That's right. I've been corrected. Spent a week in Portugal, and I realized I've been saying my last name incorrectly, so I was definitely schooled in Portugal. The real way to pronounce my last name, apparently, Jeremy, is Correa or Correa. So going forward, I'll be known as Jerry Correa.
3: Correa. Did I get it right?
2: No. Back to Correa.
1: The Real Money Show. We're going to be talking about real money, the growth of the system. We've got some great stories to share with you this week. The number 1-877-8-SILVER, the website, guildhallwealth.com. At Guildhall, we only deal in physical precious metals, the top quality product that's universally accepted around the world. This means that your exit window is as large as your entrance. And it's very important down the road. You don't want to just buy any willy-nilly product you come across, because down the road it might not be so easy to get out of the market. And you know, looking in January, there were a lot of people who did want to get out of the market. And we're going to revisit January later in the show just to discuss some things that happened, because there was a great interview with Andy Scheckman of Miles Franklin with Jesse Day.
2: Yep.
1: It was incredible. We got to put that put it out in our newsletter and up on our X, because it was fantastic. We're going to share that with you. We'll also talk about what's going on with Canada. Canadian dollar, how strong is your purchasing power going to be in this country moving forward?
2: What is going on with Canada?
1: But let's start with what's going on in Hong Kong. Because Jerry, you know, after January, you had a lot of people in the market that said, "Oh, gold and silver, you know, they've gone up, they're coming back down, it's over," you know. These are the people who kind of knee-jerk reaction, friends and family of our fellow stackers, right? Mm-hmm. You know, couldn't wait to pile on and say, "Yeah, it's over, I wouldn't get in that," because they've just seen a big rise.
2: Mm-hmm. It's going on for far too long.
1: But that flies in the face of architecture.
2: It does.
1: Something happened this week that got very little attention in the media, but that could be one of the most important developments in precious metals in decades. And that is, Hong Kong officially began trial operations of its new gold central clearing and settlement system, or as we like to say in the biz, the GCCSS.
2: that's what we'll be saying.
1: Now listen, unless you're actually working in the industry, it doesn't really mean much, but we want to break it down for you because it has a lot of really good implications for the market going forward. Mm-hmm. Let's go from Hong Kong over to London. When we talk about the LBMA, which we often cite, because they set the pricing in the gold and silver market with the daily fix. And we talked about them a lot last year because when tariffs were coming in. What it is it's a wholesale bullion market, and the system sets benchmark gold and silver prices. It handles clearing, settlements for banks, refiners, miners, central banks, dealers, all the plumbing behind wholesale gold. Okay. Basically, it's a hub. Mm-hmm. It's where do you go to get the product, to buy and sell the product with different parts of the industry, et cetera, et cetera. But as we've pointed out on the show, correct me if I'm wrong, Jerry, is we've mentioned that that's effectively a choke point in the world.
2: I mean, how long have they had this huge privilege of giving us the benchmark prices? It's been decades.
1: Decades and decades.
2: And how has it been going?
1: Well, yeah, one would wonder.
2: Exactly.
1: Now, Hong Kong is building its own plumbing. It's operated in Hong Kong. And it's very interesting to see who's involved in this, because it's not just, well, first of all, it's the Chinese government that's involved in it, but also HSBC, JP Morgan, Standard Charter, UBS, and Citi. Mm-hmm. Okay. I just want to point out who's not involved in this. Bank of America and Wells Fargo.
2: Okay. We'll note them for later.
1: Put a pin in that one.
2: Please do.
1: Okay. First of all, Jerry, why do you think all of these major banks that I just mentioned would want to be in on something at this early stage?
2: Well, it's the future. I mean, we're seeing, you mentioned choke point, and we have to understand what that is. It's a monopoly, and we have seen issues with this type of monopoly. If you don't play fairly, there could be consequences that render you out of that system. It's a huge counterparty risk for countries if they don't play by those rules. So what we're seeing is a trend towards healthy competition, fairness. And with the launch of this exchange in Hong Kong, they always cite at first it's here to create a partnership, but eventually it just becomes Gresham's Law in activation, where you have two systems, two monies cooperating with alongside each other. One will effectively become made irrelevant if they're not providing physical, if they cannot deliver, if they're doing market shenanigans and manipulation. Eventually, the market will just gravitate towards where the honest money and the pricing is going. So if this is healthy competition, and for real money, when there is an issue with liquidity and choke points, whether it be from oil, whether it be monopolies through the USMCA banking, we want competition. We're open for that. We believe in fairness and transparency, especially when trust is just down the drain.
1: Yeah. So, you know, basically what's happened is there is this choke point in London, again, for the industry. And just to quickly break that down for an audience to help them understand, we were talking about it earlier in the week because we wanted to talk about this story. We said, okay, how do we explain what this is? Because you're trying to even understand it yourself. And I came up with the Pokemon card analogy.
2: Before you do, I love that, because we started talking about this topic right early in the morning. I think it was like 9:30 in the morning. Didn't have our morning coffee. So with this analogy, you made it crystal clear what was going on.
1: Okay, so here's how you want to think about the clearing platform, LBMA, and then how Hong Kong enters into this. Again, new structure. This is about a new structure. This isn't a past, a backward-looking nation. This is a forward-looking nation building infrastructure.
2: It's not a renovation.
1: They're saying, we're going to build... It's like when Bugsy, whatever his name was, built Vegas. He's like, we're going to build it and they're going to come. We build an airport because we see and envision planes landing there.
2: Wow.
1: We are building for the future. This is gold and silver becoming part of a larger infrastructure, a global infrastructure, and China wants to be a part of it. The competition is a side note, but a very good side note to that whole thing. Let's talk about this analogy. So what are these clearing firms? Okay, think about it. You're at school. Kids want to trade their Pokemon cards.
2: All right, I'm there.
1: Every time they trade, though, their teacher, Mrs. Smith, writes down who owns what and makes sure the trades settle. Okay? Mrs. Smith's notebook is the clearing system. As long as everybody trusts it, the market works. And for decades, Mrs. Smith was the trusted notebook in London. All right?
2: I'm there.
1: Now, Hong Kong isn't operating a coin shop. It's building another notebook, another clearing settlement, another price structure. So what happens is a school down the street opens up their own book. And the difference is they're telling their students, you have to put up your own Pokemon cards, and you have to settle your own Pokemon cards, and we'll do the books in between, but delivery's easy because everyone puts up their own Pokemon cards. In London, you have people who say, I want to trade Pokemon cards, and they don't have to put up anything.
2: So that would be, in essence, the beginning of fiat in a metal sense, where
1: Correct.
2: You have fractional ounces or fractional dollars in the system.
1: Unallocated. Paper.
2: Unallocated.
1: So if you have a system down the street, the cards, and you can say, well, because what ends up happening is you end up with a lot of Charmanders, right?
2: Freeloaders.
1: A bunch that aren't really there.
2: Yeah.
1: So when all the kids decide they want to take their cards home, they don't get them. But the school down the street, you do get them.
2: Mm-hmm.
1: So which Pokemon trading system do you want to use?
2: If you can't hold it, you don't own it.
1: Correct. That's how the Chinese are thinking about it.
2: Well, this is the way we have to think about it.
1: Here's something else to add to that. What if the premium on these cards, well, let's go back to gold. What if the premium being asked for gold because right now it's just gold, in China is higher than it is in London.
2: Oh.
1: Wouldn't you want to take your product over there to sell it?
2: Of course.
1: Right.
2: That's the arbitrage effect. When you have higher prices, that's what enterprise does to take advantage of that price increase.
1: That's your Gresham's law.
2: That is your Gresham's law. Eventually, the markets move, and this is what we're seeing. Metals moving around the world, deliveries happening en masse around the world, all at a time where everything's increasing. The money creation is increasing. Debt is increasing. And the return to sound money is the prompting of the restructuring of this architecture. And the fiat system, the lifespan, is what collapses when it collapses with trust. And Gresham's law, the good money is driving out the bad at a very rapid pace. This is why liquidity is blowing up. The Bank of Japan was in the news earlier in the week. We'll get to that. But this is the key. Get into real money before the fiat system implodes.
1: And I think also just to finish up on the clearing systems here is that, number one, you have to now have product in both places. So not a choke point. It's an alternative. And it could render the other one redundant or obsolete. Or they better start being just as transparent, like the school has to be just as transparent as the one down the street. Otherwise, they're going to lose a lot of business. That competition is good for transparency. It's good for price discovery. And you can't have that if there's only one teacher holding the notebook.
2: Mm-hmm.
1: You need two teachers holding the notebook. You need three teachers holding the notebook. You need four alternatives because that is capitalism.
2: Yes.
1: That is what leads to competition and makes and iron sharpens iron. And that's what's happening here. You have direct competition soon, building in the infrastructure, building up the architecture. The demand grows from here.
2: Mm-hmm.
1: This is a forward-looking thing for the precious metals, ultimately great for pricing, great for competition, great for demand. This is a great thing happening in the market, and those who want to own gold and silver should be looking at this to understand it's about the future. If you want to be part of that, the number 1-877-8-SILVER, the website guildhallwealth.com. 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
7: He hasn't smiled in months. 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But today was different. 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
1: 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The number 1-877-8-SILVER and the website guildhallwealth.com. We were just talking about competition in the market, making the market leaner, meaner, getting better pricing mechanisms, especially if you have a lot of paper in London. They're controlling the price. It is a choke point. How do you get rid of a choke point? You create an alternative. You do that alternative better, and you potentially make the first option obsolete. Seems like that's something that we're seeing in many places around the world right now.
2: Absolutely.
1: For instance, let's get oil from Venezuela. Let's offer the opportunity for oil outside of the Middle East and
2: eliminate the choke points.
1: Eliminate
2: become the choke self-sufficient, point. And then it's an asset. It's a switch from over financialization to the implementation of the asset-based economy, and it's a very exciting time to be observing and be a part of this market, because this is the future.
1: And, you know, there's a lot of disruption in that, a lot of uncertainty in that. And it's not necessarily a smooth ride to have these transitions. And one of those is happening in Japan. And, you know, I have to say, I don't really know what's happening. I don't follow it all that closely. I've learned from you, Jerry, about the yen carry trade, the idea that you borrow money in Japan at basically negative interest rates, zero interest rates, and then you can use that money elsewhere.

0: are having a background in currencies, understanding that the dollar-yen trade is the largest and most liquid trade to be in if you're a currency trader. Most important, certainly. So you have to keep an eye on this trade. And what's happened since, I believe, since World War II, Japan kept their rates artificially low, sometimes in negative rate territory, permitting the yen carry trade to keep global liquidity abundant. You can borrow cheaply and then you can invest elsewhere. You could think about all the money that was sloshing around for almost, you know, going back to a century.
1: Well, okay, so you could, okay, I get what you're saying. They kept their interest rate. So I remember during the great financial crisis, right? It was, you could see the coordination between central banks, right? Nomi Prinz even wrote a book about it, Collusion, I think she called it. And you could see, okay, you're going to hold the hot potato. Now you're going to hold the hot potato. And you're saying that Japan just held the hot potato for everyone and just kept the interest rates low and kept the markets all full of liquidity. And something in the last year or two has completely changed. Is that correct?
0: That's right. Something happened. I believe, you know, this is a thing that competition has helped Guildhall over the, you know, since 2008 on the Real Money Show, providing these types of trends and news. We've released all of these types of trends and we follow them correctly. You know, things that we bring into the table to you through reports and these trends, we're connecting the dots because on this 250th year of July 4th, many precious metals holders, especially myself, were expecting some fireworks, literally in the currency markets or in the gold market. Many were expecting, for some reason, a revaluation of gold on July 4th. But I want to remind people that gold, honest money, will not back and be revalued on top of dishonest debts, like dishonest weights. Investors were able to cheaply borrow yen for decades. They converted that money into dollars, into other currencies, bought higher yielding assets, U.S. bonds, equities, real estate around the world to credit corruption, maybe war, maybe. We're watching the money. We're seeing the executive order on fraud that's been passed. Like I said, gold won't back dishonest money. What happened in December of last year was the largest deal, nuclear. Again, another choke point elimination. You were moving away from oil and getting into nuclear with Japan, a deal worth over $500 billion. Japan, in essence, created a hedged themselves, because normally if you start raising interest rates without a hedge in Japan, you will blow up that economy.
1: Okay.
0: Now that they have a hedge in place with the largest nuclear deal, dividends come back to China if you look into the deal.
1: Okay.
0: Now that you have that thing in place, okay, let's restore Japan. You don't want to be known for the yen carry trade being, I'm going to say this word, prostituted, and you're going to be used. You can borrow Jerry's pocketbook and spend his money around the world. No.
1: So the going was good for a long time for others at the sacrifice of Japan. And at some point, everyone knew it's either going to blow up or they're going to have to go through the pain of unwinding
0: it. So why was it such a panic last week? There was the Bank of Japan insider. He follows the trends like we do. He's been spot on. Look into this guy, Yuto Kanzai Kirill, Bank of Japan insider.
1: Let me just put that into X.
0: We'll put that on. We put that on the X post. He wrote, "The measures being prepared by the Bank of Japan will affect the lives of billions of people. To the people of the Western countries, I offer my deepest apologies. This is not a personal matter. May God's blessings be upon you." This is the yen carry trade he's pointing at. We talked about earlier in previous episodes, what we're seeing, this dropping of gold and silver at the beginning of the year was not physical. It was paper. The refiner's fire is slowly getting rid of all of the excesses, all of the froth, all of the stimulus, all of the money printing that was done on your taxpayer back. And your kids and your kids' kids. And this will not stop, you say. But this is happening right now. The infrastructure is changing. The architecture is changing. And we're moving back to a system that eliminates fiat creation and puts technology alongside with sound money and discipline.
1: So let me try to connect some dots here. It takes a lot of courage to start unwinding the yen carry trade.
0: Similar,
1: is that what's in the news this past week? Did they raise interest rates again there or something?
0: They're not going to do it right off the bat. They're going to slowly...
1: They're going to talk about it first?
0: They have to accelerate. They have to go very slowly.
1: Okay.
0: They have

0: They have raised, and they will continue to raise their rates. And what that does is shores back up the yen. It brings it back, and you're reducing the liquidity at a time where stress, according to the Kobayashi letter this week, stress in the U.S. private credit market is intensifying once more. We stress liquidity because liquidity is the beginning of recessions, depressions. It leads to a overall halt. And what does the banks and the central banks normally do? They print. They stimulate. The gold standard discussion, I've said before in previous episodes, we're not just going to see roses in an introduction to the gold standard. No, there will be a point where things get sold off. All of the excess stimulus, excess money printing, the fractions that were created off of a finite reserve have to be depleted. Realizing the real debts, what they are, what was unlawfully created gets eliminated. What is the real debt? And then gold will say, okay, that's the debt I will back up. Let's go to town. There could be a sort of a black swan event like this Bank of America issue. But as Kobayashi report says, this is a third consecutive quarterly increase of redemptions out of private credit funds, going up a total of $13 billion or 500%. Just 38% of these requests were met, down from 53%, leaving $9.7 billion in unmet redemptions. People are not getting their money back. There's no liquidity. Things are going to change. And it'll be
1: forced. So it's going to take time for people to get their money back.
0: Well, if at all.
1: Because there's no liquidity.
0: If at all. You know, banks are on our radar as well. We know certain banks have aligned to the infrastructure and architecture change. But there are a couple banks out there, namely Bank of America and Wells Fargo, who are not participating and won't be on the right side.
1: We're going to get to that story in just a moment. But before we go to break, let's change gears a little bit. Let's talk a little bit closer to home. So what you're discussing, Jerry, is basically a big unwind. A big unwind. It's also going to lead to a lack of liquidity. There's going to be winners and losers. And when you're seeing a lot of uncertainty like that, a lot of people are going to run to gold because there's a lot of certainty in gold. When there's uncertainty,
0: and the treasury
1: gold provides that certainty.
0: The treasury will then be welcome and encouraged. Is there something that can kind of rescue the market? They will reintroduce the act, the Gold Standard Restoration Act, that has been tabled as a bill for a very long time. But you're going to have an event.
1: What do you mean? What kind of an event?
0: Well, some type of event that will prompt the gold standard to be reintroduced. I've always said it's going to have to be some type of an issue because there are still a lot of people in finance, MSNBCs, Wall Street, who do not believe in the gold standard. They are Keynesian policy advocates who don't want sound
1: money.
0: See,
1: I actually don't think you need this grandiose event to take advantage of a panic to, you know, that seems like the old way of doing things, right?
0: A shock.
1: The Fed would find a shock and then use it as a reason to get more power and more control over things, right? What if it is presenting new systems to just make the other system redundant or obsolete, as we mm-hmm. talked about in the first segment?
0: Yeah.
1: You know, like, this thing, you know, not this thing, but the conflict in Iran, for instance, like, just no one really knows how things are going. I mean, it depends how plugged in you are and where you're plugged in.
0: Okay? Yeah, but I know what you're saying. Yeah, but we're not there
1: But people are expecting that there would one day just be some sort of peace signing, photo op, and it's all over.
0: Kumbaya.
1: But what if it's more like, over time, you just start to realize that the straits are no longer controlled by Iran. There was no deal signing. There was no photo op. There was no special this or that that happened event that made everyone very clear on what was going on. It's just that slowly over time, you realized you were in a new reality. It's like I was talking to some of our clients, Jerry, saying, do you even realize that the price of silver is not $30 anymore? You just don't think about it anymore. Mm-hmm. You're like, oh, it's 58, it's 60 bucks. You're in a new reality and you're not even, you're still thinking about where it's going and you never stop to think, well, we're already in a different reality, right? As Michael Oliver would say, we're already in that new reality. And it's going to continue towards a further new reality. But yeah, my point just being that if you think of it in terms of process, right? Then why do you need some sort of, you know, the president to come out and say, we've absolved the debts. We've cleared it all out. You know, there's a lot of stuff happening behind the scenes you're never going to know about. And the things what you're presenting here with regard to Japan is just a perfect example of process. What we talked about earlier with Hong Kong, it's a perfect example of process. Building up new infrastructure, taking down old infrastructure,
0: yes,
1: moving towards a new world, right? And there are some factions out there that refuse to see the change or see the change but want to defend against it. And it feels more and more that we are on that side in Canada. We are on the side of we are going to defend and rail against these changes, and we're going to make changes along the way as well to defend against that. Now, you're going to get, I'm talking very, obtusely here, but, people are going to be convinced to be on that side, right?
0: True.
1: And there's going to be people who start to see through it. And it's becoming more and more obvious which side we're on. We're going to talk about it in the next segment, bring some ideas to the table. But ultimately, look, if you're a Canadian, I'm going to give you the moral of the story right now. The purchasing power of your dollar is absolutely doomed.
0: You need
1: to protect it now. We're going to show you why you should be protecting it now and what you should be protecting it with. The number 1-877-8-SILVER, the website guildhallwealth.com. 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
1: 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A couple stories this week, Jerry. Listen, it's just two of more and more every week coming out. But there were two big stories this week with regard to Canada.
0: Oh, everyone sit down.
1: Yeah. Sit down, grab your tequila. The first is this submarine decision. The decision to A, make submarines. I would start there. Why are we making submarines?
0: No, I have no idea.
1: Is that to cover the Arctic or something? I don't even know. Why is that the priority out of anything?
0: Okay.
1: Maybe paying the military might be a good idea.
0: Yeah, first you got to pay.
1: Maybe securing the stuff that they already are doing.
0: Yeah.
1: I don't know. Look.
0: Or learn to march.
1: They made a decision to select Germany's TKMS as the preferred supplier for the next generation submarines. But okay, that's fine. Sounds good. Except that we had a deal on the table with South Korea, and they put forth a different proposal to sell us submarines. There would be a technology transfer, a partnership with Canadian shipyards, Canadian maintenance capability, industrial participation, long-term manufacturing, not in South Korea, but in Canada.
0: Wow.
1: So a deal that would give Canadians job, future connections, relationships. I thought we wanted relationships around the world.
0: So we signed it, didn't we?
1: We did not sign it. Man. We went straight to a NATO member and said, we'll just buy it from you. Hands down, we don't even know what your industrial capabilities are anymore. Yeah. Like, you guys shut down all your coal plants, but somehow we're just going to give you the money. You build it for us.
0: Right.
1: And it seems to me like we're just going to put money into NATO is what it is.
0: Yeah.
1: And I don't know why we're just turning our back around actually helping Canadians, mm-hmm. but we're just going to give money.
0: Yeah.
1: To a NATO partner to make it, and there's nothing in return for us except we're just going out on a buying spree.
0: Correct.
1: Like, I would think that if you're going to be in a business, and this proves that governments aren't in business, that you would want to make sure that there was something coming into your economy, not just going out.
0: Correct.
1: And that seems to be where we're at.
0: No interest for us. The interest is definitely for NATO, obviously. The reasons why they need to continue to support NATO, we can get into that, but the fact of the matter is they're not signing any deals with South Korea, one of the leaders in technological growth. The moves that they were making in Samsung and the news that we brought with their developments in silver, no, apparently this submarine deal with a NATO partner was more important.
1: Well, speaking
0: of
1: your
0: NATO, future, building out the job situation and the structure here in Canada, not for us.
1: Speaking of NATO, Carney promised Ukraine another $900 million.
0: All right,
1: we've given them billions. We've gone, what's our deficit this year? We're spending $75 billion this year. Like, we don't bring that much in taxes. We're over $1 trillion in debt, and where else could we have been putting that money? And, you know, people are all over X saying, you know, you could have built this many hospitals. You could have built this much housing for the homeless. You could have taken care of, you know, there's 2 million people using food banks.
0: You know,
1: you could have taken care of that. But here's what gets me more than anything, okay, is this isn't bringing peace to anything. You're not being a peacemaker. You're supporting a war machine.
0: By saying you're a peacemaker doesn't make you a peacemaker.
1: If you want to be a peacemaker, go and make peace.
0: Make it. Correct.
1: You could use it. I mean, hey, listen, we've all learned a thing or two from watching Trump negotiate.
0: Yeah,
1: you could use it to say, I will give them $900 million for defense.
0: Yeah.
1: Right? I'm ready to give them the contracts tomorrow. But let's go to a peace talk first.
0: Right.
1: Right? You could threaten it. Right?
0: You're making it happen, though.
1: But instead, you're just like, yeah, we're going to just give you money to the war machine. We're not going to give it to Canadians. But my question is, and I don't have the answer to this, Jerry. Maybe you do. I don't know. Is how much tax money, how much of our production and value after taxes, right? Not forget after taxes, just with taxes, how much labor of that, how much production goes to do all that? Where you're not helping your own, we're going to just produce, be taxed, inflated,
0: and
1: just give it to a war machine.
0: Well, we don't even know. With the fact that the CPI is a lie, we don't know exactly how much money was sent. We've been on this same story for a couple years now. At the point when we began talking about funding Ukraine with Canadian taxpayers' money, it was unpopular. The fact that they're doing it a couple years later, another $900 million, where it's so polarized and Canadians all see it now, but they're still going to do it.
1: Well, and
0: despite
1: I just think
0: the anger and the uproar.
1: I just think that if
0: and
1: this
0: we're in
1: is,
0: a recession.
1: If this is the biggest threat to mankind, if Putin is some sort of imperialist, et cetera, et cetera, et cetera, then why isn't that news coverage, wall-to-wall news coverage, you know, don't just show me Zelensky.
0: The revolution will
1: give
0: not
1: me,
0: be televised.
1: Give me
0: here
1: what's
0: in
1: actually going on. If my money's going to be spent, why don't you at least show me something?
0: Yeah, please.
1: Show me where my money's going. Show me how it works. But there's zero transparency. And obviously, that's a lot in the store, in the market, too, about transparency. And, you know, here at The Real Money Show, where are we going with this? The fact is here at The Real Money Show, we understand that you have to protect your wealth. And if you're going to just give $900 million away, or you're just going to buy submarines without anything coming back into the country, then you're going into debt on the backs of the production of the country, of the labor and value and everything that we create here. And that means that your dollar is only going to keep falling. You have less and less to spend. You're going to borrow more. That leads to more inflation. That is bad news for the dollar. If you are not protecting your dollar, you better be one hell of an investing wizard. But owning precious metals is not investing. It's asset ownership.
0: Yeah, you're not.
1: In a world where we've talked about growing infrastructure, right? Growing demand. Week after week, we talk about central bank buying. Week after week, all of the industrial demand. And we're going to talk about that in the next segment. But you have to protect against the purchasing power of your dollar falling
0: 100%.
1: Because we've got a government that's happily spending all of your money and probably in places that maybe you agree with, maybe you don't.
0: Probably not.
1: Right? But you don't have a choice. But you do have a choice as to where you put your money.
0: That's right. You want to unplug and unsubscribe from the political and monetary madness that's happening here in Canada. And you could put it into something that's safe where you're not rolling the dice or you're not, you could call the Canadian, these projects, malinvestments, they're rolling the dice, but really is it? What type of homework have they done to put the money into these positions? You're not going to subscribe to this anymore. When you convert out of paper fiat currency, out of the digital banking system, out of the SWIFT system, the system that is fractional, and into one-to-one gold, if you cannot hold it, you do not own it. And if you have an RSP, if you do have a lira, a pension, you want to protect your generational wealth for what's to come, you will convert out of fiat into ounces that are outside the digital system and prepare and position for the potential of multiplication. The forecasts are still high, and this is a once-in-a-lifetime opportunity, and we want you to give us a call. That number, 1-877-8-SILVER, the website, guildhallwealth.com.
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0: 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You know, Jerry, people have not stopped acquiring precious metals. I will admit the retail business is definitely quiet in the last few months, but people are still buying precious metals. You also see a lot of people who are not capitulating in the precious metals market. There's always people who need to buy and sell for different reasons, etc. But generally speaking, there were a lot of people throughout January and post-January who didn't sell. They're the stackers. They're the ones who see where this is going much more long-term. We always say, look at it fundamentally, what's changed. The reason I'm starting with that is because there was an incredible interview with Jesse Day on YouTube with Andy Scheckman of Miles Franklin. And he just did such a great job of putting what happened in January in perspective that I needed to come on the show and share what he was talking
1: about. I'm happy you're doing this.
0: So the first is the main thing is that it was structural, not fundamental.
1: Okay? Exactly.
0: And we could feel it here at the office. You could feel it in the market. When a market moves up that quick, there's liquidity issues. There's going to be liquidity issues. Now, at the beginning of the year, you have things like ETF rebalancing. That's a structural issue. It's not a fundamental issue. So they were restructuring in January. Another thing is that wholesalers have to buy all of their inventory in January, right? The refiners come along and say, hey, your allotment is coming in right now. You got to buy all of this product, right? That's a structural problem. It's your liquidity is drying up on that, right?
1: Right.
0: Structural, not fundamental. Now, what happened is as the market is rising, you have to hedge your book.
1: Oh, yes.
0: Right? If you're a wholesaler, a major retailer, a refiner, you have to hedge.
1: Eliminate risk. Balance things out.
0: And for number one, the margin requirements were going up. Plus because it was moving up so quickly. And I believe part of that is not trying to handle risk, but also the bank side of it, the ones handling the hedges.
1: Too fast.
0: They only have so much liquidity, right? So they're like, well, we have to raise margins on you. And you're getting calls on your hedges because the market's going. If you're shorting the market against product you just purchased, you're getting calls.
1: Yeah, the market's moving in the wrong direction.
0: You're getting a short squeeze on product that you're buying. Now, if you don't run your business right, you could be buying a product at $120 silver and it goes the other way and you didn't hedge it.
1: Oh, yeah.
0: Now you're stuck with product you bought at $120 6 months ago.
1: Happening these days.
0: So you have refiners who are buying all this product. They're hedging their book. They're getting margin calls on their book. They're raising requirements on you as well. And they just seized up. They said, we're done. We're closing shop. We can't take in anymore, right? All of these things are converging. The big story is the refining story, I think, because that ultimately gets less product into the market, right?
1: Yes.
0: But that's what was happening back then. Now, you get a big structural issues happening in the market. It's going to take a lot of time to work that off. Coupled with, right? So it was asked, Jesse Day asked Andy Scheckman, okay, so has that been worked off? He said, yeah, it's just starting to come back to normal. That's how long it's taken. And we can testify. Royal Canadian Mint 10-ounce bars are practically unavailable. We can get them. But we're personally, as a company, not willing to pay the premium. Mm-hmm. Okay? We can get other 10-ounce bars.
1: the premium's so high because there's not enough out there. And that just shows you the refining capacity is down.
0: Very slow.
1: But the market is not. The industrial demand is not.
0: Absolutely.
1: Talk to us a little bit about the fundamentals, Jerry, what's happening in the market, how things haven't changed. I just wanted to talk a little bit about that and just kind of say, look, it's just one point to mention that it was great to see. It doesn't change fundamentals, but it did create a lot of structural problems in the market. And maybe we're going to see that again. Mm-hmm. Maybe the market's got to be tested again like that before it can go higher still. You know, maybe they've got to test $130 again to see if the system can handle higher prices.
0: In the previous segment, we talked about two banks that were not taking part of what's been going on with the structural changes, Bank of America and Wells Fargo. Two banks who were highlighted at Davos recently for censoring conservative voices and debanking them. This is the choke point that's been highlighted once again, and the structure has to do with silver. Silver has been the key for a very, very long time, over a century, from the removal of the silver out of the coinage to even looking at 2008, what caused Bear Stearns to go down. This is from Joe Lang's Silver Updates, the three-part series that he noted. Bear Stearns, just like Bear Stearns, two banks or Bank of America, as we see structurally, banks have gone now net long. The historic J.P. Morgan short position has been unwound. 2 million ounce paper short position. They are now waiting and going long, and they're sourcing all of the silver. They're providing the silver. Remember, for those who don't know, they have the largest silver position, 750 million physical ounces, just beyond Sprott's PSLV ETF and the COMEX. But where is this silver going? Where is it going? The Treasury knows where it's going. The silver is key, but the two banks that have been kept to go short, it looks like it's on purpose, maybe a controlled demolition of this system, but Bank of America and Wells Fargo have been filled with paper short position. I call it the kindling to blow up, maybe like Bear Stearns. This is an opinion, but something is happening. This seems to be like a controlled and a structural change, maybe an implosion. But both of these bimes, the banks, the setup is very clear, and the trigger will happen. The key focus is silver. And remember, if you do not hold it, you don't own it, it's moving away from derivatives positions, out of paper, and into an asset-based economy.
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21: 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The opinions expressed therein are those of the advertiser and do not necessarily reflect the views and policies of Corus Entertainment.
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28: National Newsroom of the Canadian Press, I'm David Augustine. After years of planning and construction, the Gordie Howe International Bridge providing a new connection between Canada and Michigan will open July 27th. The passage was to open last month before it was delayed by the Trump administration, which sought to renegotiate a long-standing agreement between Canada and the U.S. Infrastructure Minister Gregor Robertson explaining in a news release yesterday that an agreement has been reached with Michigan with the support of the United States government. A source with knowledge of negotiations has said that under the deal, Canada gets 50% of the toll profits after operational expenses, and the other half will go to a U.S.-run regional development project for a 15-year time frame. The Liberals are planning to choose a candidate on July 18th for an upcoming by-election in a Toronto area riding.
29: The area is considered a safe bet for the governing party. Longtime MP Nate Erskine-Smith resigned his seat in Beaches East York earlier this week. The Prime Minister has not yet called a by-election for the riding. It's one of several expected in the coming months, as a number of MPs from all major parties are set to leave Parliament. Former Cabinet Minister Jonathan Wilkinson resigned from the House of Commons to become Canada's ambassador to the European Union. Richard Martel resigned his seat this week to move to the Senate, and Simon-Pierre Savard Tremblay left Parliament in order to run for the provincial election this fall. Hannah Stolz, The Canadian Press.
28: Two wildfires continue to threaten communities in British Columbia's Fraser Canyon, even though the winds have died down a bit. Officials with the BC Wildfire Service say the Brunswick Creek and Ainslie Creek wildfires remain classified as out of control. Beau Michaud is the operations section chief for the Brunswick Complex Fire, and he says emergency crews are focused on doing their jobs.
30: Since day one, our priorities have been values at risk, homes being the number one priority, critical infrastructure such as the rail lines that run through the Fraser Canyon, the major hydroelectric infrastructure that also runs Valley Bottom, as well as the Trans-Canada Highway.
28: He says that over the next couple of days, slightly cooler temperatures and some relief from the gusting winds should give crews an edge in the fight. At least one tornado has been confirmed to have touched down in southern Saskatchewan yesterday near the community of Dundurn. Western University's Northern Tornadoes Project says it received multiple reports of funnel clouds and related storm damage. The prairies have experienced several days of severe weather and related tornado warnings. On Wednesday, two tornadoes touched down near Chauvin, Alberta, topping trees, tearing up trailers in a campground, and sending three people to hospital. And resale tickets for the World Cup's quarterfinals are seeing price drops, and much of it is believed to be connected with the elimination of co-hosts Canada, the U.S., and Mexico. The site TickPick listed the lowest price for the Spain-Belgium game yesterday at close to $1,400 U.S. That was down from just over $3,000 before the U.S. lost to Belgium in the round of 16. The lowest price for the England-Norway match today was just over $2,000, down from close to $4,000 before England defeated Mexico. This is the Canadian Press. In sports, the Montreal Alouettes are set to host the Calgary Stampeders tonight in CFL action. The 3-1 Alouettes are coming off a bye week, which followed a 37-35 win over Ottawa in week 4. Meanwhile, the 2-2 Stampeders look to keep the good times going after a 58-36 thrashing of the Toronto Argonauts last week. Well, the final two quarterfinal games go today in FIFA World Cup action. Norway is taking on England in Miami Gardens, Florida, while Lionel Messi and Argentina take on Switzerland in Kansas City. Now, the winners of each match will face each other next in the semifinals. Spain and France are set to meet in the other semifinal. And the Toronto Tempo have the day off after falling 108-95 last night to the Dallas Wings in WNBA action. However, the game at Montreal's Bell Centre set a league record for attendance with an announced crowd of 20,996. The Tempo will host New York tomorrow in Montreal as well. From the Canadian Press, I'm David Augustine.
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11: Hi there, and welcome to the best of the Bashy Capello Show. I hope you've had a wonderful week. We've got a great 2 hours of programming just up ahead for you. I'm very glad to be with you over these few hours. We're going to kick things off with retired Vice Admiral Mark Norman, former head of the Canadian Navy. He's going to weigh in on the news that the federal government has selected the German-Norwegian company TKMS for those 12 new subs, a contract estimated to be worth $100 billion. They selected the German-Norwegian team, the European team, over a competing bid from South Korean company Hanwha. We're going to go through the merits of each of the bids and talk a little bit also about what the purpose of this procurement is. Why do we need these 12 new subs? And what we will be doing with them. So the retired admiral will be with us in a few moments. Then we'll go one-on-one for an exclusive interview with Japan's ambassador to Canada. He's actually leaving the country now. He's ended his post. He's going to retire after 40 years of diplomacy. But he has a lot to say around energy and autos. And in particular on the subject of energy, this new pipeline that the federal government in Alberta says will go to BC's coast on the southern route, not the northern route. But that new pipeline, he says, is a game changer for Japan's ability to buy more crude oil from Canada, something they're very interested in, given their dependency on oil from the Middle East and all the instability in that region right now. So we'll talk to Japan's ambassador about that. We'll also talk to pharmacist Kiro Massa about drug shortages in Ontario, a chronic issue, he says, in his pharmacy and other pharmacies, that could be fixed with some very, you know, tangible solutions that he's putting forward. And that has a big consequence right now, these shortages on patients and even on physicians who have to continue to rewrite prescriptions. So we'll talk about that. And we'll round things out with John Klotz, who'll tell us his best advice on investing in the Canadian versus U.S. stock markets.
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11: Monday, July 6th, a few hours from now, 4 o'clock Eastern, I should say, to be precise, we anticipate Prime Minister Mark Carney will make an announcement in Halifax about the procurement of 12 new patrol submarines for the Royal Canadian Navy. Two industry sources with direct knowledge of the bids have confirmed to CTV News, the Globe and Mail's original reporting, or they reported first, that it is the Germany-Norway bid by a company called TKMS that will be successful. And that Hanwha, the South Korean company, has been notified of that fact already. I want to bring in my next guest, who knows a lot more about this subject than I could ever, the retired Vice Admiral Mark Norman, former Vice Chief of Defense Staff. Hi, Admiral Norman. Pleasure to welcome you back to the show. As always, thanks for making the time.
12: Yeah, well, good afternoon, Vashi, to you and your listeners.
11: If I could, I wanted to, just for the benefit of myself, I should say, but also everyone listening, who may not be familiar with the need for submarines, just ask you kind of a basic question before we get into the competing bids and what the decision signals. Like, why do we need to buy new submarines?
12: Well, I mean, the first thing would be that we have a massive maritime estate surrounded on three sides by ocean. And really, you can surveil the ocean on the surface, above the surface, through a variety of means. But the only way to really know what's going on in the water column, so underwater, is to have submarines and some terrestrial sensors and that kind of thing. And, of course, our submarine fleet has been struggling for decades. And this is the first time, in fact, in Canadian history, this is the first time that we're going to buy purpose-built submarines in large numbers for Canada to not only provide the surveillance and deterrence that I mentioned earlier, but also to be able to contribute to international operations when required. So this is a huge step forward for Canada.
0: As someone who worked in the Navy for as long as you did, ran the Navy, like how big of a deal is it that the decision is even being made?
12: Well, it's significant. Like it is historic. It is unprecedented for a variety of reasons. First of all, the total number, we've never had more than five submarines in our past at any one time. This is a huge increase in capacity and also an increase in terms of capability because they're much more modern and much more capable. They have much better endurance, a variety of different things like that. It also signals that we're going to take our responsibilities for protecting our coastlines more seriously, and especially given if we accept the rumors as is, I still want to hear it out of the Prime Minister's mouth. But this reinforces longstanding partnerships with two key allies in NATO that we have worked with before. This makes a lot of sense to me.
0: Yeah, let me follow up on that. And I'll just offer the caveat as well for our listeners that there are multiple sources who have said to us that Hanwha, for example, the South Korean company, has been notified that the German-Norwegian consortium was successful. But the admiral is right. The prime minister has not made the announcement himself. For the sake of argument for a moment, if in fact it is Admiral Norman, the German-Norwegian company TKMS, how important to the bid do you think is the integration, the NATO ally aspect of it, the further integration aspect of it?
12: Well, yeah, it would have been one of several factors that were taken into account. The submarines are very similar. They do things a little differently, but that's not really a big distinction. I think it really would have come down to the nature of the economic benefits, so the direct benefits of the actual procurement itself, and then whatever indirect benefits that were farther removed from the actual purchase but would have had economic advantages for Canada. And it's not just how they quantify, like one might have actually been larger than the other, but I think it would have come down to the more subjective and qualitative interpretations of the government in terms of what kind of relationships, what kind of investments they were looking for. And of course, as I mentioned a minute ago, that the pre-existing relationships, I don't think they would have swayed the discussion or the decision, but they certainly would have been an influence on it. And there's nothing wrong with that. In fact, it makes the long term, not just the financial investment, but the development of the capability and the sustainment of the capability through the next 40, 50 years potentially, that much more substantive.
0: It's an interesting point because I think, and you're hinting at this as well, but the framing certainly has been like, you know, South Korea goes all in on pitching as many substantial economic benefits and spin-off as possible in Canada. And there are many pitched as well by the German team, but they're really stressing, and I think the framing of it even in sort of the media as well, is they're really stressing the value of the partner, the relationship that exists and would be amplified moving forward. Do you think that's fair?
12: Yeah, I do. I think that, you know, once we get more insight into this, there will be two camps, and they're not just the Hanwha TKMS camps. They're going to be the analytical camps. Some will look at this from an aggregate of quantifiable metrics, and others will look at it more subjectively. I'm more in the strategic partnership domain as I look at this analysis, because I, without having seen the bids, I can say with a reasonable confidence that they probably would have been very close in terms of, you know, those metrics. But really, it comes down to and it doesn't mean we don't want to be friends with Korea. That's the other thing I think is really important in this. It means that we want to build this relationship with Germany and Norway. And I'm glad you mentioned that in your intro, because those two countries have partnered and they are longstanding submarine operating countries. And Germany is the largest exporter of conventional submarines in the world. So, you know, this again, like I said, I think this makes sense to me. If this is what the Prime Minister tells us in a few hours, then it's good for Canada, as far as I'm concerned.
0: And I know that there will be specifics associated with the pitch and the contract ultimately, as far as a timeline goes. But realistically, for Canadians who are listening right now, the construction of this, this would be a massive endeavor, it appears, on the face of it. What do you think we're realistically looking at?
12: Yeah, well, it's a great question. So, you know, the first thing is, we're not out of the woods, and as you know, as soon as the Prime Minister makes this announcement official, then the hard work starts. And I know that may sound like a bit of a surprise to your listeners, but this is a different process than we have traditionally followed. And so now all of the details of the actual contracts and all of those teaming arrangements that were discussed, they all need to be solidified and inked into the documents. And I suspect it'll take several months. It could take a little over a year. We'll wait and see what perhaps Secretary Fuhrer will bring some light to that later today as well. And then we get into what are the big pieces. Well, the submarines themselves have to be constructed. That's an ongoing activity, and the Germans and Norwegians, as I understand it, have made contingency in the schedule of delivery to allow for Canada to get some submarines as part of that ongoing production, perhaps earlier than was initially imagined. So that's a good thing. Then we've got to build the infrastructure. Basically, we're buying these new things. I jokingly use car analogies. Your listeners can understand. Now we need to build two massive dealerships, one on the West Coast and one on the East Coast, that are going to maintain these things. We have to build the workforce in order to support them. We have to build all of the supply chain associated with that. I think we're going to see some positive news from the German side of this, that we're going to be integrating some Canadian suppliers into the supply chain from the outset. And that's the kind of advantage. I'm getting the hook. I know. I'm sorry, Vashi.
0: No, I'm sorry. The timer runs out on me all the time. I appreciate your perspective, your analysis, as always, Admiral Norman. Thank you.
12: All right. Bye. Have a great day.
0: You too.
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3: The minister was in Japan a few months ago and followed a few weeks later by a massive business delegation, the biggest that had ever been to Japan. You'll remember Judy Trin, my colleague, was reporting for us there. The question is, of course, how to turn expressions of interest into a more pronounced economic relationship. And there's a lot riding on it. Japan is one of the biggest investors in Canada's auto sector and one of the potentially biggest investors, or actually recipients, purchasers of Canadian oil and gas, with all of the infrastructure now being built to go to the West Coast to export more of our energy to Asia. The question is, how much do they want to buy? That's part of what I talked to Kenji Yamanuchi, Japan's ambassador to Canada, about. This is his final interview before he leaves the post at the end of the week. I asked him what he thinks the key to realizing the potential of the relationship between our two countries will be.
4: There are certain things. Government can navigate the directions, but actually many things, and most of them, are done by the private sectors, that is, private companies. And so I've been hearing the voices of Japanese companies. They see great potential, but at the same time, honestly, they see certain sort of challenges that, if I may be frank,
3: they're
4: like infrastructure. And also regulations, red tapes, and coordinations. Sometimes coordination between federal government and provincial government is tough, but at the same time, among the provincials, the coordination may not be easy. And the fourth, we have to work together with indigenous people very diligently, because those four elements are always tough. But I see the change been going on, and especially the Prime Minister Kearney visited British Columbia last week and had the announcement of the pipelines. That is addressing those four challenges very actual ways. So we see the improvement. But if those challenges be met, enormous potential will be fulfilled.
3: So let me jump off where you just led me, which is the possibility of a new pipeline being constructed and carrying crude. Mm-hmm.

0: crude oil because lack of infrastructures. So all those oil existing in Alberta, basically. But most of the oils you exported was to the United States up until recently. But once you have the pipelines, you have a facility to export your oils to Asia, then that's a totally different story. Besides, close to 90% of our crude oil is from Middle East.
1: I know.
0: Then now people are talking about the geopolitical risk or certain difficulties or the, what if the Hormuz Strait being closed? Then we have to think very differently. We have to have the diversification of the source of crude oil. And also I told you, trust. The Canada has trust. So now it's totally different situation. On top of that, the technology can address to those quality or type of oils.
1: So let me be blunt. Based on everything you just said, does Japan want to buy more Canadian crude oil?
0: And I would say it's better for us to diversify the source of crude oil, not necessarily just from the one part of the region, but from the world. And Canada has enormous potential. And access from Canada to Japan is very, very good navigation. Only takes 10 days.
1: Yes, and we know that from some other resources that are moved that way.
0: LNG,
1: which I also want to ask you
0: about. So Canada has an enormous intention to be energy superpower, and the Canada see Japan as a close friend. Then Japan see Canada as a great partner. So if you remember, last March, Prime Minister Carney visited Japan. And Prime Minister Takaichi and Prime Minister Carney met and had a great discussion, and they called our relationship a comprehensive strategic partner, including political and security cooperation, businesses, energy cooperation, and cultural exchange, everything. So energy is key.
1: So I wanted to also, Ambassador, ask you about a different industry that Japan is very integrated and involved in, and that's the auto sector. We spoke in our last interview about that, and what you said during that interview actually had a big impact on discussions we had later with other countries and just around the issue of trade, because you mentioned that one of the factors, and a big factor, that Japanese investment in Canada in the auto sector is predicated on, is barrier-free access to the United States through the free trade deal that exists. Do you still feel that way?
0: Yes, but let me clear. Then I see five great advantages of the Canadian market or economy. The one, you are so rich in resources, including critical minerals, that is indispensable for the future, and labor quality backed by the great migration policies, and three, society has been so stable and friendly to us. And fourth, the generous support from the federal, local, and provincial government, and access to the biggest market of the world. And so those five elements are very equally important. But in the calculation of the businesses of any companies, and Canada is a G7 country, it's one of the biggest GDPs, and 41 million people. It's not small. But south of the border, the United States, the biggest, and the market matters. But we see this situation of renegotiation or review process started with great attention. But I think the economic reality will always prevail at the end of the day. Of course, negotiation is very political. Then barriers of, what can I say, tensions, but we watch them.
1: So those negotiations that you've been watching, you'll know, and our listeners will know as well, you know, very recently moved from the possibility, let's say, you know, Canada and Mexico wanted to renew things, and the United States has decided to revert to a system where there is an annual review. Does that create any instability for Japanese investment, or do you feel that the agreement as it applies at the moment is stable?
0: So it's totally up to the future negotiations. So let me be clear. During the negotiations, various rhetoric or certain sort of words being flying all the time because part of the negotiation. But the most important thing is after the conclusion of the negotiation, then we see the papers, we see the announcement, then that it's that give the certain sort of, what can I say, confidence to the business people, not just the Japanese people, Japanese companies, Canadian companies.

0: American companies or Mexican companies. And that element is going to be very important. So we wait for the conclusion of the negotiation. Then we can, they check the, what the, does it mean, this sentence? What does it mean, this number? And so everything else is going to be that after the conclusion and after the attitude of the government and the companies.
1: So right now, are you worried or not that there will be a review every year?
0: I don't have the crystal ball, so I'm just hoping, I'm wishing that all those negotiators of three countries are able people and have the vision and for the future. And the reality is, this North American continent is a single continent. And so far, all those businesses have been sort of flourishing. And so I hope through the tough negotiations, but a conclusion will be very productive for three countries and other countries, including Japan.
2: That is Japan's outgoing ambassador to Canada. He leaves the country in just a few days, speaking exclusively with us, Kanji Yamanuchi. The big news out of there, most certainly about that new pipeline just announced last week. Prior to the announcement, the ambassador says there wasn't really the case for Japan to buy more Canadian oil. Now it appears that has very much changed, according to the ambassador, and they sound very eager, in fact, if that pipeline were to materialize, to try and surmount some of the challenges that exist in processing and refining heavy crude and in fact, buy more Canadian oil. So we'll see if that, of course, comes to fruition, but certainly one thing to take away.
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1: As I said earlier on the show, I was off last week and able to consume news instead of kind of work in it. And one of the stories that really jumped out at me came from my colleague over at the Ontario Legislature, Siobhan Morris. And I had heard this anecdotally from various people who were going to the pharmacy to fulfill or to get prescriptions that were fairly regular for them in the past and noticing that they were unable to fill them because of shortages. And it looks like the problem is maybe more widespread than it felt through those anecdotes. That's what Siobhan was reporting last week. We've got a pharmacist with us live on the line to talk through some of the implications of this and get an update on where the situation is. Kiro Massey is a Toronto pharmacist and with us right now. Hi there, Kiro. Great to have you here. Thank you for making the time.
2: Thank you for having me.
1: So you were featured in this story from my colleague, Siobhan. If you could tell me a little bit about what your pharmacy and what you have been experiencing.
2: So what we've been experiencing in pharmacies across Ontario is a game of musical chairs. Every few weeks, there is a new medication that's on back order or a new group of medications that's on back order. And then you have patients that are frantic trying to find ways of getting that medication and pharmacists trying to find alternatives and contacting physicians and physicians receiving 100 communications about alternative for a drug that they typically prescribe. It's been an absolute headache and it's definitely affecting patient care.
1: And how long has this been going on?
2: I think that there has been an uptake ever since the pandemic. There's been a lot more that I've seen over my career. Like typically you would see the occasional medication go on back order prior to the pandemic. Now you have about three or four at any given time that are commonly prescribed. And again, it's like a game of musical chairs where they're constantly rotating, you know, and you wake up in the morning, you get to work, and then medications on back order, and now you have to try to minimize the damage and look for your patient list and see who's on it and see how long the back order is going to go on for and start contacting physicians. And yeah.
1: And just quickly before I ask about sort of the potential solutions to this, you mentioned common medications. As I said off the start, like I had anecdotally heard this. I even remember after the pandemic, you know, my son needing an antibiotic. There was a period of a few months where you couldn't even get antibiotics, like the ones you give for ear infections for kids and stuff like
2: that.
1: Yeah,
2: that was an absolute nightmare.
1: Right, complete nightmare. I guess my question is about the nature of the drugs. Like, it seems like these are more common, not necessarily like, you know, very obscure ones that a rare patient would need to access, that this is actually quite, you know, quite common stuff.
2: So I spoke about the specific one that you're referring to, and it was the amoxicillin liquid and the Keflex liquid, as well as the Tylenol and Advil liquid for children. And that was, if you know, your listeners are or can remember this, it was an absolute nightmare and it made absolutely no sense. Globally speaking, other countries didn't have this, but Canada had this issue. Until now, nobody really gave us an explanation of what happened there. Then we had other things like Percocet. That one was an absolute nightmare to deal with for patients as well as healthcare professionals. Right now we have hydromorphone, very commonly prescribed post-surgery and for cancer patients. That's on back order. And eye drops. Eye drops have been an ongoing problem for several years now. And like they're for glaucoma typically. And we're having to contact ophthalmologists to switch eye drop medications. And I'm certain that ophthalmologists have much better things to do with their time. And they're much better needed in doing other tasks than sit down and sift through 100 communications a day about switching different eye drops. It's a system problem and it affects literally everyone that's involved in the provision and as well as the receiving of the healthcare.
1: Yeah, I feel like you as a pharmacist probably have better uses of your time too, right? And I'm sure you would rather just be dispensing the medication that your patients need. What is your, you said it's system-wide, like what is going on? Why is there this rotating list of medications now that, as you say, like are on back order to a degree where you've got to like go and contact a physician to switch a prescription?
2: So I know that the drug manufacturing process and the distribution, there's a lot of steps involved in it. And if any of these steps is missed or has an issue, then you end up with a back order. So it has this sort of domino effect. And it's a complex sort of process to create medications. But like why this is happening constantly over the last 4 or 5 years, nobody really gave us an explanation. And why this isn't better managed, and no one really gave us a better explanation. There are several ways that, you know, a humble pharmacist like myself can propose that would make lives a lot easier and make things go smoother in a day and probably provide patients with care in a more timely fashion than what we're doing here in Ontario.
1: So what are a couple of things that jump to mind based on your experience that could be utilized?
2: We don't need to reinvent the wheel. Alberta already has this adaptation, for example. So expansion of adaptation. So there, a pharmacist can adapt to a therapeutic equivalent of a drug. Like right now, we have a drug called Tecta or pentoprazole magnesium. It is a drug that's typically used for heartburn. Many of your listeners are probably on it. And that drug went on back order. It's been on back order for about 2 months. And we had to contact physicians constantly to switch it to pentoprazole sodium, which is basically the same thing, or rabeprazole, which is the exact same thing. Even though we can prescribe it under minor ailment provision, but we can't switch it. So like there is something missed in the legislation that makes absolutely no sense.
1: Got it.
2: And in Alberta, they already have the ability to switch these so they don't have to bombard physicians with 100 communications and delay care because their hands are not tied in Alberta. But here in Ontario, for some reason, they are.
1: So basically,
2: that's one small solution.
1: Just quickly, if I could quickly follow up before the second one. So basically, if you know a medication is the same, you do not have the ability, if they're on back order or whatever, to switch it. You have to go back
2: small
1: to the...
2: Small correction, not the same, therapeutically equivalent.
1: Okay, my apologies. That's a more technical term.
2: So that, like, no, you know, because yes. I'll have a bunch of pharmacists and physicians at my neck if I don't say this part. But it's therapeutically equivalent, and any physician would sign off on that change if they saw it. But why make a physician waste time on something like this?
1: Got it.
2: In the first place.
1: Got it. Understood. And I'm sorry, I cut you off. Another proposal?
2: Another proposal is having the like being able to break a drug into its components. Example, Percocet is a combination of oxycodone 5, Tylenol 325 milligrams. We are not able to split that into its respective components because we can't. So we had oxycodone available. We had Tylenol 325 available, but we cannot switch from Percocet to these two components that are available when Percocet was on backward. Okay. Another example, Vimovo. It's a combination of two drugs, esomeprazole and naproxen. We can't split these into their respective components unless we get a physician to sign off on these things. So these are small sort of changes, but having perhaps a list that is agile that will change according to the back orders to simply state to pharmacists, hey, this drug is on back order. You can switch them to this drug so that we're not having to communicate with physicians, make patients wait, and waste physician resources in this process. That's something that should have been done years ago, that list that I'm talking about.
1: Yeah.
2: And that list should be updated on a daily basis according to what's on back order so that things are provided in a more timely fashion, resources aren't wasted.
1: Would make sense. Thanks for the suggestions and thanks for sharing your experience with us today, Kiro. Appreciate it.
2: Thanks for having me.
1: Thank you. 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
19: Hi, Vashi. How are you doing today?
1: I'm great. How are you doing?
19: Good, thank you.
1: That's
19: always
1: good.
19: Nice to be here.
1: I'm glad that we're doing this topic because I know very little about it, but I'm very curious about it. And I imagine there's a lot of listeners who are curious as well. So we, you know, because we're how close we are to the United States, we see everything that's going on with our markets, but always kind of relative to or in conjunction with the American markets. And we're always kind of looking, where did the TSX close? Where does the S&P 500? Where's the NASDAQ close? All that kind of stuff. So how closely connected, let me start there, are the U.S. markets and the TSX?
19: Well, you know, with these two great birthdays, right? I think this is a great topic, too. But, you know, when Canadians think about investing, Vashi, they often assume like the Toronto Stock Exchange and Wall Street perform similarly because like we're so connected with them. But the truth is they don't. And I think of it this way. The Canadian market is kind of like a pickup truck, you know, reliable, built for heavy lifting, excellent for certain jobs. And the U.S. market is more like a luxury SUV, you know, more horsepower, more innovation, more companies. But neither is better. And I think they simply serve different purposes. So let's start with one of the big differences is numbers. You know, Canadian stock market is about 1,500 publicly traded, or, you know, Toronto Stock Exchange, but 1,500 publicly traded companies. Total market cap, about 4 trillion Canadian. The U.S. market, however, 6,000 publicly traded companies and combined market value exceeding 70 trillion US dollars. So that means the US market's about 15 to 20 times larger than Canada. It truly is the largest capital market on the earth. And I think, Vashi, this is where it kind of gets interesting. Let's talk about the Toronto Stock Exchange. It's very focused on just a few industries. Financials, about 30%. Energy, about 18%, materials like mining, industrials, utilities, pipeline. So if you actually bought, say, a Canadian index fund, you're largely buying banks, oil companies, pipelines, and mining firms. And, you know, these companies tend to pay healthy dividends, and they tend to be more mature businesses. If you bought, say, a U.S. index fund, then

0: technology dominates, you know, and we can name off some, you know, big technology companies like Apple. You know, this is where like artificial intelligence, and cloud computing and social media, e-commerce and semiconductors, these sectors barely exist in any meaningful size in the TSX. So, again, big differences there. And
1: why is that? So why is it so tech heavy in the United States and so like much more traditional industry heavy here?
0: Yeah, I guess that's sort of an evolution process, right? I mean, I would say though, you know, one of the questions in light of that would be, you know, which market performs better, right? Historically,
1: right.
0: So I guess what you could go back and so here are the actual numbers. Is the answer is actually the U.S. and over the past several decades, Canadian markets have returned, say, between 8 to 10%, whereas the U.S. markets have returned between, say, 10 and 12%. So it doesn't sound like a huge difference, does it? 2%, but if
1: it all matters.
0: Well, okay. So here's the example: you invest $100,000 at, say, 8% in the Toronto Stock Exchange, and over 30 years, at the end of it, you have $1 million. If you do the same thing into a U.S. index, averaging, say, 10%, after 30 years, you have $1.75 million. That's a $750,000 difference. Mm-hmm. It's power compounding. So that's a huge difference. Now, for everyone rushes out to sell their Canadian investments, you know, let's remember why Canada deserves a place in every single Canadian portfolio. Our banks, they're super strong. You know, going back to 2008, our banking system is among the safest globally. And in 2008, a lot of U.S. banks disappeared, whereas Canadian banks remained remarkably resilient. And another big feature of Canadian the economy is Canadian companies often pay higher dividends than American growth companies. And that can be really valuable for retirees. You and I've talked about retirees seeking income. Dividend income is fabulous. And there are huge tax advantages to receiving Canadian dividend income because it qualifies for a dividend tax credit when held in taxable accounts. So that's a big benefit. And the other one is currency matching. You know, if you're retiring in Canada, you're spending Canadian dollars, owning Canadian assets helps reduce risk. So though there's some differences.
1: So what are the implications of those differences for, you know, investment strategies, like how, you know, how much to put where?
0: Okay. So I would say that comes down to risk. So one of the risks of being all Canadian is we are only 3% of the global stock market. So if you're 100% in Canada, you're missing out on 97% of the market. The U.S. also has some risk, right? Technology is a huge share of their indexes. And if that struggles, the entire market falls down. So what really the question is, it's not Canada versus U.S., Vashi. I think the better question is how much in each. And that's kind of where you're going with this, I think. At least I'm going with it, is, you know, portfolio managers recommend global diversification. They want you to have Canadian equities, U.S. equities, international markets, emerging markets, fixed income, and alternative investments. And I would say to Canadians, the exact mix kind of depends on your goals, risk tolerance, and time horizon. So if you've got a lot of time towards retirement, you know, your allocation should lead, I think, towards more growth-oriented industries. But if you're retired and you're interested in preserving capital and generating reliable income, that's where, you know, the mix becomes a little bit different. And I would say that would be a discussion with an advisor, just to say how much risk and what are my goals within this, within these mandates of investments.
1: And is the process any different, or is it pretty similar when you're investing in the U.S.?
0: Yeah, well, I mean, obviously we have access to their markets in a variety of ways. So, for instance, an index fund would allow you to do a mutual fund. Various ETFs would give you access to their marketplace. And they're very easily accessible. And often you can even buy a U.S. dollar fund or a fund that owns U.S. stocks holding in Canadian dollars. Lots of entries into that point. But again, I think the process, if as sitting back as the financial planner, I would say the process would be, you know, what are your objectives with this? All right, do you want to generate dividend income? Well, that weighs a little bit heavily on more on Canadian. Or do you want to grow your portfolio? And as discussed, they're a little bit more growthy in those particular industries. So that, I would say that would be a very personal decision based on the amount of risk you want to take.
1: I've got under a minute. And the last question I want to ask you,

0: is when I think we've both been in like a conference, you know, for, attending and listen to other people answer. But it's like, particularly with the focus on tech, there's always this question now of whether or not things are going to blow up in the U.S. stock market, right? Yeah. Like if they're way overheated and a correction is coming. Where do you fall on that right now?
1: Yeah. And that's, you know, it's funny. I think you want to participate in that market, but not to the extent that it's, it, you know, like huge. I think there's 38% of the, one of the indexes is consisted of eight different investments. And so that's pretty heavy. You want to participate because it is transformative, but also you want to be diversified. There are other companies that are, you know, underrepresented. And again, diversification is the key in all this, not over concentration.
0: All right, John, thanks so much. 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
3: National Newsroom of the Canadian Press, I'm David Augustine. The Gordie Howe International Bridge connecting Ontario to Michigan will open later this month. It comes after the planned ribbon-cutting ceremony last month was delayed when the Trump administration sought to renegotiate a long-standing agreement between Canada and the U.S. Now the federal government has confirmed it will open on July 27th. The bridge's ownership is shared between Michigan and the Government of Canada. Veteran mediator Vince Reddy has been appointed to try to help settle the British Columbia nurses dispute as the union steps up its job action. Premier David Eby says the goal is to get the nurses back to work as soon as possible. Canadian Press reporter Lisa Laporte has more.
4: The BC Nurses Union said Thursday negotiations with the Health Employers Association had broken off, leading to an expansion of pickets in the province. An overtime ban is also in place, with the union saying its members won't do non-nursing duties. The union called for the BC government to step in to help end the dispute and give the employers group a mandate to improve contract offers.
3: Nurses and the Employers Association reached a tentative deal in May before almost two-thirds of those who took part in the vote rejected the agreement. On the heels of his latest trip abroad, Prime Minister Mark Carney is heading to Alberta for the Calgary Stampede.
5: The Prime Minister is set to arrive in Calgary at 5 p.m. local time. He'll meet with representatives of the Treaty 6, Treaty 7, and Treaty 8 First Nations. He'll then visit the Calgary Stampede grounds. Several members of Parliament have made their way to Calgary for the event, including International Trade Minister Maninder Sidhu, Heritage Minister Mark Miller, and Conservative leader Pierre Poilievre. Diana Musina, The Canadian Press.
3: As Donald Trump continues to threaten Iran on social media, U.S. officials, speaking on condition of anonymity to the Associated Press, have described the state of play with Iran. They say the resumption of strikes this week came after what they described as a rogue faction of Iranian hardliners trying to sabotage the ceasefire between Tehran and Washington. However, Iran has insisted its theocracy is unified under the country's new supreme leader. The U.S. officials say Trump is giving American negotiators limited time to reach a deal with Iran, but in a sign of the challenges ahead, they underscored that the president has a wide range of options if talks do fall apart. And Grammy-winning Roots artist Alison Russell says her new album, In the Hour of Chaos, is a response to her experience as a queer Black Canadian woman living in the U.S. Russell says the album's communal ethos reflects the chosen family she's built throughout her career.
6: I was feeling the need very much to just be in community with people that I love and admire and who love and admire me back.
3: Living in the U.S., Russell says she's been watching civil rights erode with alarming speed while expressing appreciation that her home country has avoided the same path. This is the Canadian Press. In sports, the Toronto Blue Jays will play the second game of a three-game series against the Padres in San Diego tonight. Toronto took the series opener 5-3 last night. Treya Savage gets the start for the Blue Jays, while the Padres send Walker Buehler to the mound. South Africa midfielder Jaden Adams, who played at the World Cup, has died. He was 25 years old. His death was confirmed by Gayden McKenzie, South Africa's Minister of Sport, Arts and Culture, in a statement today. Adams helped South Africa reach the World Cup knockout stage for the first time. Further details of his death were not provided. And England mollified its critics for a week after smothering a dismal Fiji by a record 73-8 in Nations Championship rugby. Fiji struggled for possession and could not handle England's scrum, maul, or defense. Under pressure, Fiji conceded 12 penalties, 9 by halftime. From the Canadian Press, I'm David Augustine.
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0: Welcome back to the best of the Bashy Capello Show. Hope you're having a wonderful July week. We are going to kick things off this hour with former U.S. Ambassador to the U.N. and former National Security Advisor to Donald Trump, John Bolton, who joins us to talk about Donald Trump and other world leaders as they meet or met at NATO, and specifically his advice to those leaders about Trump, which is don't get him mad because, the consequences of doing so, if you agitate him, even though that John Bolton's obviously very critical of Trump, the consequences of doing so will last far longer than the president himself. So we're going to talk to Ambassador Bolton about why he thinks that's the case. Then we'll go one-on-one with Ukraine's ambassador to Canada, who will join us to talk about the state of Russia's war on Ukraine. This has now been going on for 4 years, and it has really evolved on the battlefield and outside of the battlefield. And in particular, when it comes to the way in which the war is being fought, there is a huge level of sophistication on the Ukrainian side with drones, and Canada is involved now with a drone deal with Ukraine to produce some of these, to manufacture some of these. But then also on the other side, you've got Russia really amping up its attacks on Ukraine and Kyiv specifically with long-range missiles. So we're going to talk to the ambassador about what that means for how Ukraine navigates this and the prospect of peace. We're then going to go one-on-one with David Rosenberg, who says that by next year, the loonie could fall to 60 cents. Woo, if you're a traveler, that's petrifying. If you're an exporter, perhaps less so. But Mr. Rosenberg has a theory or a reason why he thinks this will be the case, and it mostly has to do with the U.S. economy performing better than our economy, so the relative strength or lack thereof of our economy to the United States. So we're going to talk about the prospect of the loonie falling that much. And then Dan Riskin will be here to talk about why having a good personality may make you live longer.
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0: A few countries over, the Prime Minister is meeting with other world leaders in NATO for a two-day meeting in Turkey. My next guest has written an opinion article, an editorial, with the headline, "To Save NATO, Smile and Thank Trump." John Bolton is a former U.S. ambassador to the U.N. and National Security Advisor to President Donald Trump, and he's with us live right now. Ambassador Bolton, pleasure to welcome you to the program. Thank you for making the time.
7: Glad to do it. Thanks for having me.
0: You wrote a lot more in that piece than, of course, the headline. But ultimately, why is that the conclusion that you've reached?
7: Well, that was my advice to leaders. What do you say to Trump at this summit? My real preference is say nothing. I mean, if the ultimate outcome of this summit in Ankara, Turkey, was that people said, well, we came, we had some nice meals, and we've adjourned without doing anything, I would consider that a victory. I was really advising leaders, maybe particularly the leader of Canada, don't try and use the summit to advance a personal agenda or a national agenda. Just get through it. And if you can't find anything to say to Trump, just say thanks because of the chart Mark Rutte, the Secretary General, showed to Trump in the Oval Office last week that he called the Trump Trillion, which he attributes to increased NATO spending to Trump, which is partially true, but not entirely true. But just say thanks for the extra trillion and let it go at that.
0: And is that because of what potentially happens if that isn't the case, sort of like the opportunity cost of not going along?
7: Well, I think back to the G7 meeting that then Prime Minister Trudeau hosted in Canada in 2018 when many of the other G7 members kind of wanted a statement by the G7. They forced a lot of things on Trump that he didn't particularly like, but he agreed to them and kind of grumped off. And then we were on our way actually to Singapore for a meeting with North Korea's Kim Jong-il, and Trump just blew up the agreement by saying he was taking his name off of it. This is a very delicate period for NATO. Very dangerous. Even this morning in Turkey, Trump raised the Greenland issue again. So my advice is just get through the meeting. If nothing happens, be thankful for that.
0: It seems like when they're all together and when Trump is there in person, even at other types of meetings, not necessarily NATO specific, but other ones, most leaders attempt to do that. Like there isn't, you know, it's on the margins of other things when they're more, when Trump isn't there, where they'll say something and it's usually not even very direct, but could be interpreted as critical of the United States or of the Trump administration. It's usually not when they're all together. Do you think that's by design?
7: Well, I think the question is, what is the best way to keep the train on the tracks? And Trump has a short attention span. He's mercurial. And if you push him, he'll push in the other direction. I mean, if, you know, NATO doesn't have to have a summit every year. In the past, there were years where 2 or 3 years would go by. It's not the end of the world. Trump said that the reason he was going to this summit was that it was in Turkey. He wanted to see his good friend, President Erdogan. Well, OK, so we got him to the summit. Well, hopefully we'll get through it because he doesn't want to embarrass Erdogan in Turkey. He'll want the summit to look like it's a success. People should think long and hard. Do we need a summit for NATO in 2027? Do we need a summit in 2028? I don't think the world would end if you just had meetings of NATO foreign ministers and defense ministers.
0: How would you assess right now, and you spoke to this a little bit, but how would you assess the strength or lack thereof of NATO at the moment?
7: Well, I think the basic alliance remains strong. I think the problem, and it faces many threats, not just in Ukraine, but frankly, NATO, the West, faces a threat from Iran, even though some countries haven't been willing to fess up to it. We all face a threat from China, and I think NATO should be more involved in coordinating with friends we all have in Asia, like Australia and Japan and South Korea. But the real threat to NATO is inside, and it comes from Trump, who doesn't fundamentally understand how the alliance works. So the idea, okay, well, let's get together, we'll make Trump agree to this, it's not going to work like that. And that's what these summits, because leaders, this is a diplomatic routine. It goes back decades, maybe longer than that. Well, if you have a big meeting, you have to have a communique at the end of it. I think that that procedure is wrong too. But when you try to move Trump in a direction that's uncongenial to him, you risk not only failing in doing that, but hurting larger interests.
0: So the probably devil's advocate would say, if we just kind of give up and don't say anything and try not to do the things that we have done in the past where NATO is concerned, we're kind of giving up on the alliance altogether and handing Trump a win, let's say. How would you respond to that?
7: I don't know. You want to become the 51st state?
0: Most clearly not.
7: Just pushing. Go ahead. Pushing. Poke the bear. See what happens.
0: So you think there's just too much risk associated with that?
7: Yeah. NATO, what we need to do is get through the remaining 2.5 years of Trump's administration, which I think we can do, and preserve as much of NATO as possible. But these big get-togethers, they're much beloved by heads of government. And for most presidents, it's just part of the routine business. But for Trump, who doesn't like traveling that much overseas, it puts him on the defensive. If he didn't have to go on a trip like this, maybe he'd think of something else, like the reflecting pool on the National Mall, or putting his face on Mount Rushmore. You know, important stuff like that. Better that he focus on that than on the strength of the NATO alliance.
0: So you referenced the Rutte presentation in the Oval Office about essentially, you know, putting on paper all the increases in defense spending. You also wrote in your piece, though, that Trump's negative views are rooted in the perception that the alliance, that NATO is a scam. Will it ultimately matter to Trump at all if, you know, countries in the aggregate do significantly increase their defense spending, not just say that they will, but actually do?
7: I don't think so. Look, people like myself who have been involved in trying to get our allies in NATO to spend more money on defense for decades do so because we're trying to strengthen the alliance, trying to improve it. I think the West as a whole made a big mistake in the aftermath of the collapse of the Soviet Union, thinking we had reached the end of history. No more problems. We can reduce defense expenditures. Remember the peace dividend at that time? Well, it was all a mistake. The world hasn't gotten better just because the Soviet Union doesn't exist. The problems emerge in different forms. And the holiday from history that some people took was a mistake. NATO needs to be strengthened. Trump doesn't want to strengthen NATO. He does not like the alliance at bottom. And being able to criticize many NATO members for not spending adequately on in defense is a good way to say to Americans, see, they mistreat us. They benefit from what we do, and they don't pay their fair share of the burden. Even if they did, he'd find some other excuse, like the EU in particular. Of course, Canada falls in this category, too, as we all know, that cheat us on tariffs. So there's always something because for Trump, there's just no peace in leaving alone institutions that have existed before he emerged.
0: Okay, Ambassador, I'll leave it on that note. I appreciate you making the time for the conversation.
7: Glad to do it. Thanks for having me.
0: Thank you. John Bolton is former U.S. Ambassador to the U.N. and National Security Advisor to President Donald Trump. Of course, as the ambassador mentioned, there's many things that the U.S. president decides to invoke when he decides to criticize either the EU or Canada or other traditional allies to the United States. He's used tariffs. He would continue to. He will continue to. He still does. And then defense spending. It is important to note that Canada has not only now hit 2%, finally, I think it's fair to say, of GDP on defense spending, exceeded it, but now says that it will chart a path to hit 5% of spending by 2035, which is the new NATO target. If, for example, this submarine deal materializes in the way that is anticipated, this one that was announced yesterday, you're looking at the neighborhood of about $100 billion of spending on the construction of the submarine fleet and then the maintenance of it over decades and some other big, I guess you could say, purchases on the horizon as well when it comes to fighter jets.
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15: 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And if it hits a 4 o'clock...
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15: 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Bug index is low.
14: So fire it up.
15: 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Yeah, okay. Fire it up.
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0: Russia over the last week has increased its attacks, particularly through long-range missiles, on Ukraine. Ukraine also a focus for the NATO summit that just took place over the past few days in Turkey, with the alliance announcing about $80 billion American worth of aid throughout the rest of this year for Ukraine. Andriy Plahotniuk is Ukraine's ambassador to Canada, and he's here with us. Ambassador, a pleasure to welcome you to our program. Thank you for making the time.
22: Thank you for inviting.
0: What do people outside of Ukraine, and specifically in Canada, not understand about the state of the war right now?
22: The people outside Ukraine, certainly, well, they are preoccupied with everyday life, with their problems, with their domestic issues. But certainly, this war continues for more than 12 years, and the active phase for more than 4 years. People are tired in Ukraine, certainly. It goes without saying. What people are not understanding properly that this is the war of attrition, and this is also the war which Ukraine fights not only for Ukrainian people and for our country. We are fighting it for our neighbors, for European partners, and we are fighting it for the principles of international law that we should uphold if we want to have a good, bright, and prosperous future. So it means that despite all this problems that people have in their everyday lives, I still think that this issue, the issue of Ukraine, the issue of our struggle for freedom and dignity and for independence, should be in focus of attention. The more effective the means we have are used to stop this war and to make Russia get engaged in negotiation in a genuine way, the faster the war ends and the faster Ukraine would reconstruct itself, certainly with supportive partners, and become a good partner for all countries.
0: What are the specifics, Ambassador, of the means necessary at this point in the war? Because there has been a sort of evolution in the nature of the fighting as well. What are the specifics of the means that Ukraine requires?
22: The first and

0: fast as possible, as cheap as possible. So there's a number of dimensions that we should keep in mind and work together to make achievements.
1: I'll ask a couple of follow-ups on different parts of that answer, starting with the latter, the production aspect of things. It seems to me from the outside, looking at the nature of some of the aid announced, for example, or the way in which during NATO that aid was talked about, that there is an increasing focus on increasing, you know, defense industrial capacity and the ability to produce. Is it happening fast enough?
0: The outcomes of the Ankara summit of NATO is very important when it comes to the several aspects. One is the clear commitment to make further investments in defense production. Certainly, it's a very strong commitment, but at the same time, we understand that we need resources for that to be implemented. We need industrial facilities. We need to create new jobs. We need to do many, many more things. Since 2022, we've been talking to our partners and raising this issue that we should produce, all of us together, we should produce more. We see a very specific steps in this regard, but certainly, in our opinion, many things should have been done a little bit faster.
1: What can Canada do to enable that process to speed up?
0: We are working with Canada, and President made a statement when he met Prime Minister Carney in Ankara, saying that both countries are preparing a framework agreement, which is called, among our partners, as a drone deal. So now we have 9 partners, and we are working with our most reliable and closest partners in order to have such agreements. It's about co-production. It means that we will be providing our battlefield experience and knowledge to our Canadian partners using industrial infrastructure and capabilities of Canadian business. So in my opinion, it's mutually beneficial. So we are working on that. And to mention one more fact about that, we had the first agreement between two companies, which was signed during CANSEC. CANSEC at the end of May, about co-production of drones. We've started this cooperation, and I really want, and I'm really confident that we have many success stories when it comes to our industrial cooperation.
1: How key are drones to Ukraine's ability not to just defend itself, but to be on the offensive?
0: The war itself, it has changed dramatically. So when we start, when this full-scale invasion started, a lot of things happened on the battlefield with the use of artillery, tanks, and many other armaments. Now we're talking about the war of drones. 80% of casualties on the battlefield are caused by the use of drones. So this is a very important thing to keep in mind. And this war, it develops, I mean, technologically very fast. So, for example, drone technologies, they could have major upgrades within, let's say, 3-6 months. So the war itself, it's not the number of soldiers on the battlefield, not the number of ammunition that they have. It's equally about the technological race that we, as collective West, we have no right to lose.
1: On that note, a final question for you, circling back to your initial answer on the component parts of what's necessary, political unity. I know that you're used to the subject, that we've spoken about it before, but it was on display at certain parts of NATO as well, and that's Donald Trump in the U.S. factor in all of this. How is that impacting the significance of political unity or lack thereof?
0: We've talked about this during our previous interviews, and once again, I would like to stress one important thing, that first and foremost, we need American leadership when we're talking about negotiations with Russia. We need European partners, Canada and all our friends, be present at the table of negotiations. Both Ukraine and American teams are engaged in everyday communication at different levels. That results in discussions and meetings, which my president had with President Trump in Ankara, and also a poolside meeting at the summit in Evian, G7 summit in Evian in France. So this is important that we are having this communication, we are updating, and we are working on key priorities. And the key priority

0: for us is certainly to extend more pressure on Russia to have more air defense capabilities. Because what we see on the ground during the last week, 50 civilians were killed in Kyiv and in neighboring areas. So we are working with them. And we need American partners to be present when it comes to European security. Certainly, I read Ankara Declaration, and it clearly says that European allies and Canada will be playing especially a more active role when it comes to European security, and it's about more about self-reliance together with the United States. But we need to cooperate very actively at all levels. That's what we are doing.
1: I'll leave it on that note. Thank you very much, Ambassador.
0: Thank you for having me.
2: That's Ukraine's ambassador to Canada, Andriy Plahotniuk, talking a little bit there about the outcomes from NATO in the state of the war, Russia's war on Ukraine. Russia has definitely increased the amount of long-range missiles that it is targeting, in particular Kyiv, in various civilian infrastructure, gas stations, things like that. And Ukraine is certainly using, as you heard in that interview, drones to a greater degree. And that, therefore, the nature of the war and the technology being utilized has changed so drastically since the outset of it, 4 years ago now. So lots for us to ponder there.
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1: I read a headline in the Globe and Mail a few days ago that really, really grabbed my attention. I'm going to read it for you. Three reasons why the Canadian dollar will plummet to nearly 60 cents by the end of next year. One of the authors of that article, David Rosenberg, is the founder and president of Rosenberg Research, and he's with us live on the line right now. Mr. Rosenberg, a pleasure to welcome you to the program. Thank you for making the time.
2: 100% my pleasure.
1: I appreciate it, sir. So why, if you could, as simply as possible for our listeners, describe, why have you reached this conclusion?
2: Well, you have to ask yourself the question first as to what is an exchange rate. People always say, well, you know, what's the Canadian dollar going to do? Mm-hmm. And they don't mean Canadian dollar against the Japanese yen or against sterling or against the euro. It's always against the U.S. dollar. And what the exchange rate or the currency reflects is relative economic performance. So, you know, here's the grim reality is that in the past year to the first quarter, GDP growth in Canada in real terms is a big fat zero. And in the United States, it's over 2.5%. And productivity growth in the United States, because that's where the technology boom is taking place, productivity growth is running also at 2.5%. Almost all the growth in the United States has been driven by productivity. In Canada, productivity is negative year on year, and you have 0% real GDP growth. So what's happening is that the relative economic performance and the relative productivity performance, and productivity feeds into cost competitiveness, we are increasingly losing ground to the United States. And that's why over time, the Canadian dollar continues to go down and down and down and down. In the report, we only said that barring something happening in Canada that's going to arrest this diverging trend between productivity growth and overall economic growth, until something happens that's going to cause that divergence to head in the other direction, the path of least resistance is going to be towards a weaker Canadian dollar.
1: So what are the things, well, sir, I guess first I could ask, are there things that could stunt that diversion?
2: Yes. And the question is, will it happen? And I'm going to tell you perhaps the biggest economic crime that's been committed domestically was when the Trudeau government did not respond to what Donald Trump did heading into 2018, when the U.S. government cut the top corporate income tax rate from 35% to 21%. We just stood still. When you look at the Canadian federal provincial combined rate, it's 26.5%. We're the little brother in this equation. We have to stay tax competitive with the United States. And we know as taxpayers, that's just not the case. But then again, you can't just willy-nilly move out of your house and go to the U.S. and get a job there that quickly. A capital can move very quickly. So what's happened is that we just allowed the U.S. to become more competitive than we are for the first time in a long time. We never responded. It's amazing to me that when it comes to tariffs, we respond. When it came to the big drop in corporate income tax rates, we just stood still. And maybe because it's the little Liberal Party's constituency is not the business sector, even though the business sector employs 70% of the people in this country. That aside, since that time that we allowed the U.S. to drop their income tax rate on the corporate sector below where they are in Canada to such an extent, we've had net capital outflows, like not paper, but physical capital, net capital outflows, real direct investment, $300 billion in the past 8 years. And that's an ongoing debt weight drag for the economy and for the Canadian dollar that nobody talks about. So I think that making Canada tax competitive again would be something that I think would arrest the decline in the Canadian dollar and would actually be a play a big role in also restoring productivity growth in this country, which is lacking.
1: You sort of hinted at how politically it feels like unpopular those kinds of tax cuts are. How quickly do you think, like, you know, what would the magnitude of the change need to be? Would we need to be on par with the United States or even, you know, more competitive in order for it to have an arresting impact?
2: We have to take our top corporate rates below where they are in the U.S. And look what they've done there. Of course, they have an enormous deficit. They're the reserve currency of the world, so they can afford to do this. However, also look at 100% depreciation allowances in the first year of capital spending. Look what's happening in business spending in the United States. In the past year, it's up 8%. In Canada, it's down 2%. And it's business spending that ultimately creates the conditions for productivity. And productivity creates the conditions for cost competitiveness. And that's why we continue to lag behind. And what has to be the, call it the equilibrating factor here, is the Canadian dollar has to go down to compensate for that growing gap in terms of domestic cost competitiveness. I know I sound like an economics 101 professor here.
1: I'll take it.
2: but the reality is that we, you know, look, I'll just say right now, I'm pretty sure that had the country elected a conservative government, they made it very clear that they were going to cut taxes. I'm pretty sure that the conservative government would have cut corporate tax rates. But then again, you'd say, well, that's their constituency. The Liberals have a different constituency. But the reality is that, you know, what you see is what you get. We voted in another Liberal government that stood still, paid lip service to competitiveness, but didn't really do anything. And I think you're going to single out one specific thing that makes Canada behind the eight ball. It's our tax competitiveness, I would say, both on the personal side, because that drives entrepreneurialism and work ethic and the drive to work. It doesn't exist to Canada like it does in the United States. And then the fact that we've had no growth for years in the productive capital stock because we're so tax uncompetitive, all that capital is flowing into the United States because money will flow to where it's treated the best. And we let that happen. And so when people say to me, oh, whoa, the Canadian dollar going down, well, you know, and, you know, my advice is, well, you just have to vacation at home this year. Tourist operators are going to be happy. Exporters probably will be happy because, you know, we're cutting our price to maintain our market share in the global market for the products that we produce. But it does mean basically as we cut our price, we're also, it's a real wage loss for Canadians. So the reality is that, you know, nobody outside, unless you're, you know, operating a bed and breakfast in the Niagara region, nobody really likes a weaker Canadian dollar. However, the reality is that is what Canadians voted for. That would be one of, you know, look, if out of the blue, you know, the NVIDIAs of the world were to be situated in Canada, if OpenAI, you know, if Canada was at the forefront of the AI boom, well, that would be a game changer. But, you know, the reality is that we have to face it. The best, most innovative companies in the world consistently are in the United States. But it comes down to really, you know, what are the relative rates of growth in the economy? I went through that. What are the relative rates of growth of productivity, which is at the root of cost competitiveness? And the United States is eating our lunch. What has to be the compensating factor, the antidote, is a weaker Canadian dollar. And that's really what the fundamental root causes of this ongoing erosion in the loonie.
1: Okay, I have to leave it on that note. I appreciate the analysis this afternoon, Mr. Rosenberg. Thank you.
2: Take care. Bye-bye.
1: You too. David Rosenberg is the founder and president of Rosenberg Research.
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0: Dan Riskin is CTV's science and technology specialist, and he's with us live right now. Hi, Dan.
1: And he's dancing to that catchy tune.
0: As always.
1: I do love it. How are you?
0: I'm good. How are you?
1: Great.
0: That's good. I'm glad we got you before you took off on your summer vacation. Yeah. Very happy about that. I wanted to ask you about something that actually I was just looking online, and there's like a fight between conservative MPs, Leslie Lewis and Michelle Rempel-Garner, about this announcement this week that Meta is going to announce $13 billion to develop a data center north of Edmonton. I feel like this data center debate is existing online in a big way right now. It's like sort of lots of people expressing concerns. I don't know how, like, I'm not the scientist. I don't know how well-founded they are. So I thought it was a good opportunity to kind of ask you about them. What is a data center?
1: Well, these data centers are places where the computers can do the things that make your computer talk to you. So when you do a search on Google, it's not your computer that knows the internet and can tell you what the answer is. It's this data center that is constantly looking at the internet and watching for updates to it and can kick out an answer. And so that thing's constantly using energy and doing that. And AI requires data centers, but AI requires a lot more energy than normal searches do. And so if you type a search into ChatGPT, by some estimates, about 10 times the energy gets used to give you an answer compared to what Google gives you. You know, in a sense, they're working the same way, but just AI requires a lot more. And so the need for these big pieces of infrastructure, these giant buildings that are just full of computers, it has really skyrocketed with AI, because as AI grows and as more and more people are using AI, there's more and more need for these data centers, but they take a long time to build. They take years to build. And so these companies are just sort of like trying to, and you can imagine how hard it is to think about, well, what's demand going to be like in 5 years? Are we going to continue to grow exponentially? Or are we going to level off? We better just build some data centers. And so everyone's scrambling to just put these things in place to be ready for the anticipated use of AI worldwide. And you know how much of a annoyance it is when you type something into the internet and it takes a second to respond. We have this expectation of answers right away. And so these data centers, which are distributed around the world and some soon maybe in space as well, are the answer to that problem.
0: So what about the concerns about the physical structures themselves, the need for water, the generation of power? Like, you know, there's a lot of people out there saying, like, it's going to sound a certain way if you live near there. It's going to pose risks to the environment and therefore their own potentially health. Like, what do we know about that?
1: Yeah, there seem to be two sort of different kinds of complaints about the data centers. One is a more broad and general concern about AI and the development of AI and the lack of regulation and how fast it's coming and how jobs are being disrupted and threats to creatives who all of a sudden you can get a painting of whatever you want without paying anybody if you use AI. And so there are all kinds of concerns about that. And these data centers, in a way, are like the manifestation of that. And so a lot of people's concerns about AI broadly get sort of put on these data centers. And so people say, I don't want a data center because I don't want AI. And I don't like what AI is doing. And I think, in a sense, that's a little bit of a difficult position to take, because those AI centers can be built anywhere and your world's changing no matter where it is. But the other side is more of a, this is my community and I have houses here and I have farmland and I don't want a giant data center, because the data centers do use a ton of electricity. And a lot of them use a ton of water for cooling, because these things just, they heat up just like a computer does. And one of the most effective ways to cool something down is with water. And so a lot of these data centers, especially in the States, are just going through a ton of water. And especially in places where water is a resource that's hard to come by, that's a real problem. Now, the press release from Meta on this proposed data center, or I guess this agreed upon data center in just north of Edmonton, suggests that it's not going to be as hard on water as other designs are, because it's going to use circulating water and it's going to use air cooling to stay cool. The details aren't totally clear, but it does say that it's going to use a lot less water. But the amount of energy it's going to use is quite high. And importantly, unlike if the data center were in Ontario or Quebec or BC, where there are renewable resources that could be used to power this thing, the plan, as far as I can understand it, is use natural gas to power this thing. And so it's greenhouse gas, and it's a big use of energy. And so that is causing a lot of concerns for a lot of people. And then finally, the last piece is that noise. That is something that I'm seeing more and more of, is that there's low frequency noises that you may not be able to hear with your ears, but that do seem to have an effect on mood and seem to have other effects on human behavior that are alleged to exist with these things. And I haven't seen a good, clear scientific paper showing it. And sometimes people are wrong about these things. Like people worried about, you know, 5G towers, you know, spreading diseases and things like that. And that turned out not to be true. But this low frequency sound thing hasn't been borne out yet. So that needs to be investigated as well, because for the people who live around a data center, that might also be a serious concern in addition to the power and the water.
0: Okay. Very helpful. Thank you, Dan. I appreciate it. I feel like we'll talk about it again. But yeah, no, this is very helpful. I find it's so a part of the online world right now that the more I can talk about it in real life, I think the better. Okay. Speaking of personalities and studying them. I love this study that I watch all these documentaries. I'm from Greece. Like I'm Greek, as if I say all the time. My grandfather lived till 104. I'm always thinking about, but my mom passed away when she was 63. So I'm always thinking about, like, you know, the key ingredient to a long life. They studied this. What did they find?
1: Yeah, this is a study from Italy. In Sardinia, apparently, is one of these blue zones. It's a place where people live extra late. They live a lot longer than people in neighboring areas. And even though they have the same sort of healthcare, and it's a little bit of a mystery what it is about these places, there are these different sort of blue zones around the world where people live an especially long time. So for this study, which comes from the University of Calgary, which is in Italy, not the University of Calgary in Canada, but the University of Calgary in Italy, they did a comparison of a bunch of elderly people and their personality traits in that blue zone and next to the blue zone. And they found that the people in the blue zone have more openness. But the caveat on this, so that this, the personality traits are open to new experiences, they'll try new stuff, and presumably that makes them more active as they get older. But they're not actually measuring the lifespan of these people. So they're still the same age people from neighboring communities. The assumption is the people in the blue zone are going to live longer, but that isn't borne out by their experimental design. So we'll see whether it's true or not. But for now, maybe being open to new experiences as you get older is probably a good idea. That's the take home from the study, if it's right.
0: I feel like there's a lot of out there about, like, the key ingredient of socialization, like, you know, socialization, having friends, being it. But I feel like that's also harder as you get older.
1: Totally. I mean, there's a lot going into this, but I will also point out that there was a pretty convincing study that you and I talked about a couple of years ago, where they said one of the best correlates of what these blue zones are is how bad their record keeping is. And the hypothesis is that they're just a bunch of people in those places who don't actually know exactly how old they are because their birth records were not kept carefully or whatever. And so it's possible that it's an illusion in these blue zones.
0: But like, that was my grandmother, right? So she's from a small horio, we call it in Greek, which is a village in Greece. So her birth date was debated. So she was either 104 when she died or 102. Does it really, you know what I mean? Does it really matter?
1: Yeah, you're splitting hairs.
0: You know
1: at
0: what
1: that
0: I
1: point.
0: Mean? Like, it's not a 20-year difference.
1: To the possibility, I'm trying to be open so that I can live a long time. So I'm open to the possibility that I'm wrong. Who knows?
0: I hope you live forever, Dan. Thank
1: I hope you.
0: You
1: do too.
0: Have
1: Thank
0: a
1: you.
0: Great vacation. Appreciate it. Dan Riskin is CTV's science and technology specialist.
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3: Newsroom of the Canadian Press. I'm David Augustine. Two wildfires continue to threaten communities in British Columbia's Fraser Canyon, even though the winds have died down a bit. Officials with the BC Wildfire Service say the Brunswick Creek and Ainslie Creek wildfires remain classified as out of control. Beau Michaud is the operations sanctions chief for the Brunswick Complex Fire, and he says lighter winds and cooler temperatures have helped the crews.
4: Aviation resources were far more effective. We had heavy helicopters and tanker drops on both sides of the valley. Structure protection managed to secure fire that was threatening homes and values, and our wildfire crews were very effective at defending rail lines and other critical infrastructure.
3: The forecast suggests that the most favorable conditions are expected to persist over the next 2 days. Ottawa won't say if it will intervene in support of a Winnipeg-born global judge who is asking a U.S. court to reverse sanctions ordered by U.S. President Donald Trump.
5: Washington's sanctioned International Criminal Court Judge Kimberly Prost nearly a year ago over her work on a case involving U.S. troops in Afghanistan. She can no longer use a credit card or most major online vendors. Unlike France, Canada has never criticized that decision, and former senior diplomat Sabina Nolka says Ottawa should stand up for international law and help to clear her friend's name. Prost and two other judges are suing Trump and his administration, arguing he exceeded his authority and didn't provide due process. Lisa Laporte, The Canadian Press.
3: While President Trump greenlighting a new round of talks with Iran, that's despite the U.S. and Iran trading fire all week.
6: The U.S. hitting more than 170 targets in Iran over 2 days. That was in response to Iran attacking commercial ships in the Strait of Hormuz. And we're now learning from a senior U.S. official that the Iranians privately told Trump's advisors that they, quote, screwed up and made a mistake in shooting at those ships in the Strait, and that they said, let's keep talking.
3: That was ABC's senior White House correspondent Selena Wang reporting. Meta is responding to critics following the debut of its new AI feature, pulling it from usage.
7: Critics argued users and creators should have to actively grant permission before their images, likeness, or creative work could be used to help power AI tools. Now, this tool is no longer available. Meta pulling it still as AI becomes more powerful and more personal. These broader questions over digital identities and privacy will only likely intensify.
3: That was ABC's Andrew Dimbert reporting. And a Michigan-based drone company says it is testing an AI-powered system that counts trucks from the air and sends live parking information along busy freight corridors. Detroit's Bird Stop says the technology seeks to help truck drivers find free parking spaces in Michigan's southeast. Director of Engagement at Truck Specialized Parking Services, Scott Grenerth, says the state is a great place to conduct testing since it has the busiest trucking corridor in the U.S. This is the Canadian Press. In sports, two FIFA World Cup semifinalists will be determined today, with England meeting Norway in Miami, followed by Lionel Messi and Argentina taking on Switzerland in Kansas City. Now, the winners of those matches will meet Wednesday. England will attempt to contain 6'5" Norwegian striker Erling Haaland, who has 7 goals in this tournament. In the CFL, the Calgary Stampeders visit the Montreal Alouettes, seeking a third straight win after starting their season 0-2. The game features twin brothers Tyson and Jalen Philpott on opposing teams' offenses. Montreal's Tyson leads the league in receiving yards and has scored 3 touchdowns. Jalen has also scored 3 TDs for Calgary. And in the MLB, the Toronto Blue Jays continue their 3-game road set against the San Diego Padres tonight after taking the opener 5-3 in Petco Park. Kazuma Okamoto hit his 22nd home run this season in the win. Toronto is expected to send right-hander Treya Savage to the mound today. The Padres will counter with Walker Buehler. From the Canadian Press, I'm David Augustine.
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9: Well, Grant, glad to have you along for the ride. Wherever I find you, I hope I find you well. I was looking at flights this morning. Literally, I know people are like, why aren't you getting ready for the show? No, I was looking at flights because I was just thinking, you know what? The jet fuel costs have come down, and you'd think that that would mean a little bit of relief at the ticket counter, but that is not happening, at least not as of yet. Airfares and fees look to be holding firm, and for Canadians especially, that means we might need to plan our travel a little differently than maybe we did even just a few years ago. That's the harsh reality that I'm looking at this morning as I've gone on to a number of different websites looking for that proverbial deal, and I just haven't found it. At least not yet. Big takeaway to me is simple. Don't expect airlines to rush that reward right back to you. Airlines are going to point to demand. They're going to say they got tight seat capacity. And from their perspective, it probably makes business sense. But from a traveler's point of view, like you and I, kind of feels like the savings never really make it back to us, right? And that's the challenge. If you're booking a trip, the smartest approach is to stop waiting for the perfect price drop. That's what I'm learning, even this morning. If you see a fare that works for the budget and your schedule, just take it. In this kind of market, hesitation can end up costing more than confidence. Prices, they'll change quickly. You can add the VPN to your phone. It doesn't always matter. And once you've got a decent fare in front of you, that might be the best deal that you're going to get. And it also helps to think beyond the headline fare. That ticket might look cheaper at first glance, but once you add the baggage, the seat selection, all the other accoutrements, that real cost can jump pretty fast. So before you book, before I sound like I'm, you know, standing at the front of a classroom here, before you book, check the total price, not just the advertised one, because that's where the real comparison is. I was looking for a little flexibility because to me, flexibility matters too. I mean, if you could shift your travel by a day or two or even fly out on a different airport or a different airline, you might find a better option. But even that's not always realistic. For Canadians, this matter is both domestic and international. Whether you're flying across the country, heading to the United States, or maybe even planning something farther away, same rule seems to apply right now. Just got a book with your eyes open. Airlines are showing us that lower fuel costs do not automatically translate into lower fares, at least not now. So you got to make better decisions based on the market as it is, not what I or you might want it to be. And honestly, there's probably a lesson here. In a system like this, waiting around for airlines to pass savings along feels like it's a losing proposition right now. Better strategy, just protect yourself. I know what my budget is. I know what my options are. I'm trying not to overthink this fare because I'm looking at it and it's not that bad. But I keep trying to think, you know what? If the cost of fuel has gone down, surely this price is going to go down. But again, I'm learning that a reasonable price is often the best price that you're going to see. I want to touch on something else this morning that is near and dear to the hearts of a number of different Canadians across this country. Earlier this week, there were six radio stations that, for lack of a better phrase, were gutted. As Rogers Communications, and I'm not going to just put this on Rogers. I've been a part of a mass firing at Bell Media. You know, it happens in this industry. But this particular firing was a little bit different just because there's a reason that people are getting uneasy when they hear about these jobs disappearing in Canada. It's not just about layoffs in a newsroom or another. It's about what happens when fewer people are doing the work of gathering facts and asking hard questions and keeping the power in check. A couple of news agencies were let go all at the same time, all in real time, and left some pretty significant holes in their markets, including Vancouver, who will join this program in about 45 minutes' time. News is one of those things that becomes invisible when it works well. It's kind of like the umpire at a baseball game. People flip on the radio, they turn on the TV, they'll open up an app. They expect someone that has already done the digging, somebody that has checked the claim, someone that has called the mayor's office, the hospital, the school board, the police, the local MP, the minister, the union, the business owner, and the person on the ground who's actually been affected. That work takes time. It takes skill and it takes people. And when news jobs disappear, that capacity shrinks. And when that capacity shrinks, the public loses more than just a job category. It loses coverage and accountability. This matters in Canada because our communities are huge and they're diverse. A national story, for example, with this show, it can sound the same in Toronto or Vancouver or Halifax or some small town in northern BC, but the real impact is never really the same because local reporters understand that difference. They know which issues are actually landing with people, which promises were made before, and which stories deserve follow-up after the press conference is over. If you lose that kind of coverage, you get more repetition and less reporting. You get more quotes, but fewer answers. And that is where the public starts to pay the price. When there are fewer reporters, the government gets watched less closely. Councils can fly under the radar. School boards can make decisions without much scrutiny. Businesses can shape public debate without enough challenge. Even in a democracy that is healthy on paper, a weaker news ecosystem creates blind spots. Because people will still have opinions, but they'll have fewer facts. They'll still see the headlines, but they'll lose the reporting behind them. That gap is where misinformation, apathy, and cynicism all fester. It all grows. And the simple fact that people trust what feels close to them. A reporter who lives in the region knows those local issues and understands the community can tell stories that feel relevant because they are relevant. That kind of connection is not easily replaced by, you know, generic content. It's built over time through calls that are returned and meetings attended. Once those jobs are gone, rebuilding that relationship is really, really hard. I could get into the friend factor because I worked at two of those stations that got let go over the past couple of hours. But if we care about informed citizens and accountable institutions, then we have to care about the people who are doing that reporting. And that means supporting local and regional news, valuing original journalism, and recognizing when a newsroom loses staff, the public loses a service. It might not happen all at once, and it might not be obvious in the moment, but over time, that cost will show up everywhere. Fewer stories, less oversight, a weaker connection between people and the institutions that actually affect their lives. So yeah, the loss of new jobs in Canada does matter. It matters because journalism is not just content, it is civic work. And if we want a country that still knows what's going on, we need to protect the people whose job it is to find out. And again, you're probably sitting there saying, Rob, this is good for you, isn't it? Not at all. And if you hear anybody in sports or in entertainment or in any field where there's any competitive juices, you want that competition. You want different agencies out there that are fighting towards the same stories, that are checking your balance as well. Trust me, I used to listen to News 1130 all the time, not necessarily because I thought it was better news, but because I wanted to see where they were going with that story. I wanted to see if maybe I had missed something, that perhaps they were onto something that I hadn't thought about yet, or vice versa. Maybe I scooped them on something and could take a little pride in the fact that I was ahead of the story. But to sit here on Isolation Island, I'm not going to say that it's no fun, but I'm going to say that it's not good for you. You should want multiple news outlets in your city. You should want different agencies all vying for that same interview, that same story, that same content, because everybody's got a different angle. Everybody's got a different opinion. And that is where journalism thrives. It's so disheartening right now. And maybe I'm not even supposed to be talking about this to the level that I am, but you know what? It's just the way that it is. Everybody says, oh, it's okay, they'll start a podcast or what have you. It's not that easy. Being an accredited journalist comes with more than just cachet. It comes with responsibility. And today, that responsibility is falling on fewer and fewer Canadians. And that's concerning. And I wish all those people that lost jobs this week well. All right, we'll take a break here. When we come back, we're going to lighten the load a little bit as we're going to talk about horses at the Calgary Stampede that jump or dive into water. Sarah Crosby's going to tell us that story next.
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21: 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Radar's clear. Rain stays north of us all weekend. UV's perfect Saturday. Bug index is low Sunday morning.
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1: Welcome back to the program. Good morning, Canada. Wherever I find you, I hope I find you well. Hey, believe it or not, the Calgary Stampede actually once had horse diving. Yes, horses that go off a platform about 50 feet high into a pool. It sounds unbelievable now, but back then it was actually treated just a part of the spectacle. It's one of those early Stampede era stunts that really shows how much entertainment standards and safety standards, for that matter, have changed over time. QR770 Sarah Crosby earlier this week had a conversation with Craig Baird about this incredible Stampede element, and I thought it was worth your time, so let's zip out to Calgary to get you this story.
2: I don't know if you knew the story. I did not know this until we were doing some research for the Calgary Stampede Parade on Friday for the 10 days of the greatest outdoor show on Earth. And one of the stories every summer is the safety of the animals, especially the horses during the chuck wagon races. We pay attention. We watch. People want to know that these animals are safe. Many moons ago, many moons ago, one of the popular attractions at the Calgary Stampede and other Western fairs, horse diving. Yeah, horse diving. Now, I thought, is there anyone in our country who would know about horse diving? Who would it be? Who would it be? And then I was like, aha, I know who it is. It is Craig Baird, host of the podcast Canadian History X-E-H-X. You can find it wherever gets your podcasts. The show also airs here on QR Calgary. Welcome back to the show, Craig.
3: Oh, thanks for having me.
2: Horse diving. Is this something that is logged in your brain and you think, yeah, I know all about the horse diving at Stampede?
3: Yeah, it was kind of quite the thing. I mean, when you look back at the early Stampede, the regulations were pretty loose when it came to animal welfare and such. In fact, there was actually a buffalo chariot team in 1912. It didn't actually race. It was just seen around the Stampede grounds, but it was two bison pulling a man by the name of Bo Yoakum in a small chariot around the Stampede grounds. So something you would not see today, but you definitely would not see horse diving. But it was a very popular event back in the early 20th century, and Stampede was just kind of a natural fit for it because you had the rodeo, and so people decided a lot of people came out to see horses diving off of platforms into water.
2: But do you not just think, wait, how can this be? And I was reading that the idea came together in 1880, and it started to take part at different fairs and Western events, and then it came to the Stampede. And from Stampede Facts, it just says horses would dive. Horses and riders would leap into 50 feet into water tanks, surrounded by people watching the spectacle. And you think, how absolutely bizarre, cruel, and also flat out strange, because horses are, they're land creatures. And so to make them jump into water for all the eyes to see, it's absolutely incredible, and not in a good way.
3: No, absolutely. Yeah, horse diving kind of came about in 1881. There was a man by the name of William Carver, and he was on a bridge in Nebraska. And as he was going across the bridge, it collapsed under him, and he was on his horse. And his horse and himself survived, but he noticed that his horse dove into the water, kind of like a dive-like manner. And for some reason in his head, that spawned the idea of horse diving. And so in 1919, horse diving kind of made its way to the Stampede. Like you said, it was essentially a person on a horse goes off a platform that's 15 meters in the air into a water tank that's 3 meters deep, which honestly does not seem like it's deep enough for this. But yeah, and the horse and the rider would dive into the water, and the rider would remain on the horse the entire time. And there would be various times that this would come to the Stampede. Probably the most famous is 1925, when Sonora Carver, who actually married Floyd, who was the son of William Carver, the man who created this quote-unquote attraction, she was there, and there's actually a picture of her diving off the platform with her horse. And then she came back in 1926, and she actually continued to dive horses until 1942. She died in 2003, and there's a movie, Wild Hearts Can't Be Broken, that's actually based off of her story. But the reason for the horse diving was because they wanted to bring people up. They wanted something big. They were, you know, daredevils, things like that. So you'd see it again in the 1930s. And you have other kind of daredevil events, like trick riders performing on horses. You'd have an air show with biplanes flying around. But even back then, a lot of people were kind of criticizing that this was not something that was good for the horses by any means.
2: And this movie, I was looking up this morning as well, Wild Hearts Can't Be Broken, of Sonora Carver. It shows that it wasn't just the animals at risk. It was the people on the horses doing the horse diving, because she also lost her eyesight because of a jump that went badly. And there's stories of others being injured. So it was dangerous for the horses and for the human beings on them trying to execute these tricks at places like the Stampede.
3: Oh, without a doubt. I mean, diving from 15 meters into the air into a tank can be dangerous enough. But when you factor in a huge horse, also you land wrong, the horse lands on you. Or like you said, with Samara Carver and her losing her sight temporarily. It was very dangerous for both involved. But horse diving would actually continue in places like New Jersey until the 1970s. And then it was brought back in about 1993 briefly. And then there was an attempt in 2004, but it didn't. Never even got off the ground. It was shut down pretty much immediately because everybody knew that this was not good for the horses, because these horses were often performing 4 times a day, 7 days a week, and that's a lot of wear and tear. There's a lot of risk for injury when you're performing that much, and it's got to be heavily stressful for the horse, because that's not their inclination to dive into water. That's not what they're

0: insane.
1: Yeah, I don't know why somebody, especially in 2004, would think that, oh, this, you know, this can work, because animal welfare organizations immediately latched onto it and shut it down, because the era of the horse diver is long, long gone by this point.
0: Well, and the one thing I do love about how it really started to wrap up in the 1970s is I was reading this morning that it was animal rights groups that said horse diving has to end in every place. But it also came from spectators watching it who just started to think, not really comfortable with this anymore. So it was pushback, not only from those that you expect, from animal rights workers, but also people just watching it thinking, I paid to see it, I'm standing here, but man, I don't really like this.
1: Yeah, there was definitely a few guilty consciences watching that and thinking, I don't feel right about this. And there were back then, too, but it was a much smaller group who, you know, animal welfare wasn't quite where it is now. But, you know, there was, I don't think I could watch that. I think
0: no.
1: I feel very bad about myself supporting that if I actually paid a ticket to see that.
0: Horse diving, it was part of fairs and Western events. It was a part of the Calgary Stampede for quite a while when horses would dive into tanks of water 50 feet off this platform into a tank and do it for the spectators. Craig Baird, host of the beloved podcast, Canadian History X.
2: My thanks to both Craig Baird and Sarah Crosby from our sister station, QR770. I heard that the other day and I thought, you know what? I'm going to replay that on our show because I just thought that was one of those things that really is a part of the reason that the Stampede is such a unique event in this country. And by the way, and we're going to be talking about this a little later with Christy Gordon, our senior meteorologist with Global News, the weather across this country, both this morning and in the past 48 hours, is unbelievable. Like rain in Alberta, hammering rain earlier a couple of weeks ago in Winnipeg. It's hotter than you know what in certain parts of this country, tinder dry in British Columbia, smoke billowing throughout that province already. We're going to have to figure out what's going on. And I'm not going to get on the soapbox to talk about global warming, but we're going to get the latest from somebody who's in the know. Christy Gordon will stop by before this show is done. All right, when we come back, we're going to play a segment from Crosstalk yesterday. I had Brad Smith, Shay Ganim out of Alberta. We're talking about Mark Carney's success rate in his first year of politics. We'll get to that story next.
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1: Welcome back to the program. Had a chance to catch up with Shane Ganim out of Calgary and Edmonton, Brad Smith out of Toronto yesterday, and Brad brought up a really interesting point about Kuzma and whether or not Canada is taking this negotiation with the United States seriously. It was such an enlightening conversation that I wanted to replay a little clip of it here for you now, talking about not just Mark Carty and his job performance in year one, but why aren't Canadians at the table?
2: Barry Appleton, if you didn't hear this, he's an international trade lawyer, one of the top guys in Canada. He just went to Washington this week for tariff hearings. Why? Because no Canadian government representative was down there talking about blanket 10% tariffs of goods on Canada. Literally, he told me this morning, live on my show, there was a seat that said Canada. Everyone else, 60 countries, sent their trade envoy specialist. We sent nobody. So while we're globetrotting, we're avoiding this Kuzma deal and talks, which here's the biggest thing. Any economist will tell you is that as this has gone now to year over year review, everybody only wants to invest in Canada in as far as infrastructure and manufacturing if we have access to the United States. And now that's on a year by year renewal. And it's just like, what are we asking our government to do? You got elected simply based on you would deal with Trump the best. And this shows dereliction of duty to the highest when we're not sending anyone down there while every other country is going down saying, we don't want this to happen. We're just going, let's see what happens.
3: Yeah, I mean, we got the major projects. We've got all of these things in place, but at the end of the day, what are they delivering, Rob? I think that's exactly what I'm hearing from people I talk to is, okay, so what?
1: Okay.
3: So what? When do things actually start to happen?
1: Okay, so let's break this down into two things. Mark Carney is still learning how to be a politician here, and he had his big moment in Davos where Canada got behind him because finally somebody stood up for us. But the real test is whether he can turn that kind of global rhetoric into real wins at home. He doesn't see a win against Donald Trump here. He's not going to get a win with Kuzma. So he is going abroad to where he considers some home games, Europe, where he's got a name already. And the problem here is the challenge for Carney is simple. He has to move from being the guy who explains the problem to the guy who can actually fix the problem. And that is the problem right now. And Brad hits it on the head. All roads lead back through the United States. So while he's slapping hands and creating MOUs, he has to get that deal with the United States done, and to not have anybody justifying or being sat in that seat is it's gobsmacking that right
3: it's
1: now Canadians.
3: So
1: I said this in the very first segment of the show today, guys. I said if we had a federal election today, Mark Carney wins it again. And that is the problem right now, is Canadians haven't realized just how little Mark Carney has actually done.
2: But don't you think that's a dereliction of duty based on the mainstream
1: absolutely
2: media pushing? Like we, when you look at like just the stone cold fact this morning on Bloomberg, right? 10.2 million followers on just one social media platform posting that your prime minister is the worst performing prime minister since 1963. All the responses underneath are Trump's fault. There hasn't been big enough message being pushed that this is not Trump's fault. That again, we are a rich country choosing to be poor because of all this red tape. I can't say it enough that if you have a country that is knowingly holding itself hostage from within, then what are you going to do moving forward? Economists can say it. If we don't get Kuzma done, this isn't just a trade deal. We're talking about pandemic level trade implications from how our trade stops. We're only 13% of their trade. We are 75% reliant on them. We live a different life, and we are not slipping into socialism and decay. We are there tomorrow. If Donald Trump, after 6 months, goes, we're not doing
1: okay,
2: it.
1: Okay, I have one question here, and Shane, maybe I'll ask this to you. Yeah. Do you think this maybe is the Canadian government trying to apply pressure to Trump, who's got midterms just a couple of months away? They know that right now he's struggling. All those northern states right now, they're hemorrhaging as well. Is he playing the waiting game here? And maybe we don't see the devil in the details here, but maybe he's trying to wait them out to see if they can apply more pressure to Donald with the midterms on the horizon.
3: I think so. I think that's part of it for sure. And I think there's also, and we've heard a lot of them talk about this before, and Brad rightly said, if Trump comes out and says, you know what, I'm done with Kuzma, you got your 6 month window, and then it's gone. Now we're into an entirely different area because the federal government says repeatedly, hey, listen, yeah, we're not going to get a deal on July 1st. Doesn't matter. We still have the deal. And we are in, Carney has said this a million times, we're better off than every other country on the planet when it comes to the tariffs because of Kuzma. And in some ways, he's right. Like, we are protected because that deal is in place and a number of things are not protected. However, Tell that to the auto industry. Tell that to the steel industry. There are industries that are absolutely taking it on the chin. But Carney, you know, like he says, well, we've still got the deal. The deal's still there. It hasn't gone away. If it does go away, now we've got a major problem. I don't know what the strategy is with the United States. I don't know if you can actually formulate a strategy with the United States. I think that's another piece of the puzzle is, okay, so we get a deal, and what does it mean? Because it could be violated the next day. So I don't know. Yeah.
2: Here's one thing that I will take the villain role in just saying out loud. I want every person to understand, if you just go to AI and Google simple economics, the rate of economies of scale, that's the term that's used. The United States is almost 10.5 times our size.
3: Oh, sure. Yeah.
2: We don't have leverage. We don't have a negotiating position. We have isolated ourselves into this deal. It will take up to 15 years for us to properly diversify our trade to other countries, even with CUSMA still in place. We don't have leverage. Playing any type of game against the United States is Russian roulette with six guns in a six shooter.
3: No, you're right. This is the thing. We are kind of, we put ourselves in this spot, and I applaud Carney saying we're going to do things differently. We're going to move away from our reliance on the United States. Great. Here's the thing that I think he wasn't totally upfront with, and you make a good point in how long it's going to take. People are starting to look now and saying, okay, this was the plan. This was the promise. You were going to end that. You were going to change things. Yeah. You were going to forge new partnerships, new relationships. But I'm looking at the employment numbers. I'm looking at the GDP numbers. I'm looking at everything. Nothing has gotten better. Nothing has gotten better well, in the slightest. 18,000? So when does it start? Yeah, 18,000, mostly part-time, right?
2: Yeah, well, if you look at last year's numbers, the year before numbers, like, that's not a good summer jobs number. But we're selling it from the media side like it is a great number. And it's like, no, guys, once September and October hits and we get back to real life when summer jobs go, we're going to have a hard reality of what we're promoting to the Canadian public versus what the reality is.
1: If I could jump in here really quickly, the one thing that I will say is it's not just Mark Carney. You've sometimes got to look at the team that he's assembled as well. You know, you look at Mark Wiseman and Janice Charette and Dominic LeBlanc. You know, there's no home run person in that collective. And that, for me, is the problem here, is you've got the brazen Americans who know that they hold the cards. And this team isn't even showing up for some of these meetings. But more so, is this the team that can get it done? And I think if Canadians are serious about this, this goes to the polls at some point. Is I don't know if we're sending our A team down there. You might have the best that Mark Carney think is down there, but is it what is best for Canadians? And right now, they're not getting the job done, so maybe it's time to take a look at that team as a whole.
3: Yeah, but as you guys both said when we started this conversation, you take a look at the polling right now, Canadians haven't seemed to have come to that realization. Their lead is like, it's rock solid. Nothing changes.
4: I can't believe the polls.
1: Carney speaks to Canadians well, and that is a problem.
2: Oh, God,
1: Well, look at the options right now.
2: Sorry. Can I reframe what you just said, Rob?
1: Sure.
2: The media speaks for Carney very well because they don't see his gaffes. They don't see all the stuff that shows up on
1: but
2: social media.
1: But we're the media, like, Brad. You have to remember that. So we're a part of the conversation. And the one thing that I will say is when you look at the options that you present to everyday Canadians right now, party aside, sometimes when you go to buy a car, you buy the dealer as much as you buy the car. And now, Mark Carney looks like somebody that Canadians want to have representing them. You have the guy with the white hat and the white blouse on at Calgary running the Stampede. It's not enough. Mark Carney
4: looks
1: it was a terrible look. Somebody's got to tackle his fashionista.
2: Oh, I'm no, Rob,
1: but I'm
2: no
1: just saying, Carney
2: fan,
1: looks the part.
2: Yeah. But if you had CBC, CTV, all the other stations running en masse, well, nobody wakes up and thinks about Canada today. It creates a different illusion, and they don't create that illusion. They only create the illusion of security and François Champagne in Parliament going, Mr. Speaker, we're the highest grossing in the G7. Like, these are the messages that they're hitting.
5: Thank you. I'm a Quebecer at heart.
4: Mr. Speaker, we are the second fastest growing economy in the IMF projections.
2: The IMF came out and said we've fallen from 22nd to 26th, 13th to 26th. That's what has to be told.
1: That's a great impersonation. Again, my thanks to Brad Smith out of 640 Toronto, Shea Ganim out of 880 Chad and QR770. Okay, we'll take a very quick break here. When we come back, Canada doesn't need an exit tax. It needs a reason to stay. More Canadians are looking south of the border or deciding it's time to move provinces. We'll talk about that next.
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0: Now, back to Weekends with Rob Fay.
1: It's funny that Greg Brady had the promo there for those listening in 640 Toronto's world, because I will be throwing right back to Greg Brady in a couple of seconds here. You know, there's a growing feeling among Canadians that they're being priced out of their own lives. I've heard this from a number of people. Some are moving to cheaper provinces. Some are thinking about leaving the country altogether. And that says a lot about the pressure that people are under in this country. When housing and taxes and add groceries to that and everyday costs keep climbing far faster than wages, people start making decisions based not where they want to live, but on where they can survive. And that has real consequences, because families will get split up, communities will lose workers, and it just creates the kind of Canadian equality where your zip code starts deciding your future. So if you're in Toronto or Vancouver, maybe you feel a little locked out. And if you're in Alberta or Atlantic Canada, you might suddenly be dealing with higher demand and rising costs there as well. Had a chance to listen in on an interview that Greg Brady out of 640 Toronto did with Sabrina Maddow. She's a political columnist. She's also the Associate VP of Strategic Communications at Global Public Affairs. It's a heck of a business card. And they got into this, that Canada has to stop taxing its own and give Canadians a reason to stay. So here's their conversation.
2: When you see thousands of people going out of province, period, and going, I'm not just done with Toronto, I'm done with Ontario, but there are also closer to 100,000 than 50,000 people saying, yeah, Toronto's not for me anymore. This can't just be about money, Sabrina.
3: It's absolutely massive, the brain drain we're seeing. And like you said, it's not just about affordability or the cost of housing, which are major factors. But if you look at who's actually leaving Toronto, over two-thirds of the leavers are under the age of 45. And there's a huge number of families with young children. So this is a demographic that typically would want to stay closer to an economic center or in the economic center like Toronto, because that's where the jobs are, the opportunity is. But instead, they're fleeing in these huge numbers. And the numbers started to rise massively during the pandemic. But a lot of experts and economists thought that this demographic would return with return to office mandates. But instead, the numbers are still huge in terms of outflow. And we know because of data that this isn't just about affordability and cost of living, but also social factors like crime, like perceptions of crime, and even mental health.
2: There have been some, obviously, there's been a policy, I don't think it's unfair to say, of mass migration from the federal government. And even if the, you know, the cap's being put on the bottle somewhat by the Carney government. In fact, we had our population go down instead of up, and that never happened. Some of that's the very concerning low birth rate. But the big winners out of this, Sabrina, seem to be, like I said, the Alberta cities, Edmonton and Calgary. Edmonton is a huge destination in Canada for net interprovincial migration. Calgary is a close second. They're clearly finding things out there that they're not getting here.
3: Yes, absolutely. And the Alberta story, there is a large affordability component to that. But if you look at statistics, especially in areas that have smaller suburbs or rural areas, people are attracted to cities, especially families with young children, that have not just lower crime statistics, but also lower perceptions of crime. And we also know that smaller towns and rural areas that report higher levels of mental health, less anxiety, less depression, which also ties into control of your situation, right? And also perceptions of crime. That's where all of these young families and young professionals are moving to. And it's a massive loss for cities like Toronto, both from an economic perspective, productivity, people working the best jobs they're suited to and contributing to the local economy, but also that sense of community and being near their friends and family ties. And, you know, I see this firsthand as a young person who's thinking about having a family soon. And I ride the streetcar home from work every day. And on more days than not, there's open either hard drug use or there's some sort of altercation. Sometimes it's a physical fight. And there's absolutely no, whether it's TTC security or law enforcement presence, or as you said earlier in your opening, any indication from the mayor that this is as severe as a problem as it is. It doesn't feel safe. And I hear from other women and parents all the time that either they don't feel comfortable taking their children on public transit or to certain areas, or they're getting off of transit earlier than their stop because they feel so unsafe.
2: So you're trying to visualize, how do I get on a TTC train coming from, you know, a play date or something, pushing a stroller up and down Yonge Street, right? Or headed into some of the more gritty areas of the city. And you're like, I don't want that to be me.
3: Well, exactly. And we know that those who are looking to have children or those who have young children are more sensitive to crime. And that does play a factor into where they choose to live. And the problem is that when they are leaving, they're not even just choosing to go just slightly outside of the downtown core to, you know, in Etobicoke or Scarborough. They're not even just going to a suburb close to the city. They're moving further and further out because that's where they're finding that sense of control and safety. So they're not even commuting in anymore or participating in city life in any way.
2: Do you see any sense of optimism about this? As I said, like, we could change the mayor. Does that mean a lot of the councils get, you got a great political mind for this stuff. That doesn't mean he or any other candidate is going to be able to get done what they hope to achieve. And a lot of this, I pointed this out, by the way, to the candidate Brad Bradford before, a lot of what you're hoping to change, you're going to have to push the federal government really hard. A lot of this is about laws. A lot of this is about safe supply drugs. A lot of this is about, you know, not decriminalizing, but simply put, not having places to take people with mental health struggles anymore. There's only so much a municipal politician, to me anyway, Sabrina, can do.
3: Yeah, you're not wrong. I'm optimistic that it's being spoken about louder and louder, but this certainly is going to require multi-level solutions. And a lot of that will come from the federal government, whether that's changing policy still on immigration, whether that's continued reform of the justice system and bail, but then also from different levels of government about giving police forces the power to actually enforce the laws and feel like they will be politically backed up. And this is going to take a culture change also among voters as people feel less and less safe, that we need to start putting victims and then also everyday people, their safety first and their mental health first, rather than those who are often repeat offenders and who are committing crimes, but also sowing chaos and disorder that have these massive social and economic ripples for the rest of us.
2: If you went right to the top and had 10 minutes to talk to the prime minister and said, listen, man, you might not call him that. Listen, sir, we've got it. We're running into that brain drain, that talent shortage. What would be recommendations to make him, again, he's a smart dude. He might be able to see the light on this, but then can he enact policy that keeps way more of our pluses here and prevents them being, you know, desirous of going to another place to be so talented?
3: Yeah, we need to refocus our immigration system on economic immigrants. We need to focus on having value shifts, but also addressing the massive amount of organized crime that's entering the country, and that's still happening, especially repeat offenders, and then deporting those who are committing crimes. At the same time, housing affordability really can't be ignored either. So housing does have to become more affordable at the same time. And from the top, justice system, repeat offenders need to stay behind bars.
2: You can hear her on the Missing Middle podcast, see it as well, episodes on YouTube and, of course, in the National Post. Sabrina, always enjoy our conversations. Thanks for this.
3: Thanks again. Have a great morning.
1: Again, that is 640 Toronto's Greg Brady with a wonderful conversation. You know, some of the things that I was listening, was also thinking about were taxes, childcare, and the cost of everyday essentials. People don't just leave because of rent. They leave when the whole picture feels impossible. And the bigger point is this: when Canadians start moving away because life is quote unquote too expensive, that's not just a housing story. That's a warning sign. It means the country is making it too hard for ordinary people to stay rooted, to build a future, and feel like they can get ahead. So desperate times usually end up calling for desperate measures. Okay, we'll take a break here for your news, your weather, your traffic, everything relevant to your Saturday morning as you stretch out the arms, you pick that little piece of sand out of your eyes. When I get back with you in a couple of moments' time, I'm going to introduce you to Michael Mulligan. He's a defense lawyer out of Victoria, British Columbia. We're going to talk about this reptile store owner who ended up confronting a vandal who broke into his store, and yet it's the owner who is in trouble. We'll tell you why he's got charges that are pending and the vandal doesn't. We'll get into that story on the other side of the break. I'm Rob Fay. Good morning, Canada. 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
11: 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But there's a system moving through. And if it hits a 4 o'clock...
10: What does the radar say?
11: 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Bug index is low.
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11: 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Yeah, okay. Fire it up.
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19: From the National Newsroom of the Canadian Press, I'm David Augustine. Officials in Canada and the U.S. say the Gordie Howe International Bridge will open July 27th between Windsor and Detroit. The confirmation comes after a June ribbon cutting was post. The confirmation comes after a June ribbon cutting was postponed while the Trump administration sought changes to the existing bridge agreement. Canada says the updated arrangement includes new rules around toll oversight and a 15-year fund to support regional economic development. A source says toll profits after expenses will be split between Canada and a U.S.-run regional development project. Premier Danielle Smith is reassuring Albertans about tech giant Meta's plan to build a massive data center north of Edmonton. Canadian Press reporter Diana Musina has more.
20: Smith told concerned callers on the radio show that the $13 billion+ data center will not increase their utility bills nor strain the water supply. She says Alberta's grid operator will use surplus energy to power the center until the Greenlight Electricity Center builds a new natural gas-fired plant to start powering it in 2030.
19: Smith says the center will use the same amount of water used by a golf course and features a closed-loop water cooling system. Well, overnight, a bipartisan bill to help more Americans buy homes became the law of the land. That's despite President Trump's refusal to sign it. Speaking today to ABC News, Democratic Congresswoman Maxine Waters says the bill addresses the nation's housing crisis.
21: In Los Angeles, over 70,000 people are on the street every night. In this country, over 700,000. And so now in this bill, we're going to make it possible for people to have affordable housing.
19: Now, Trump has said he was withholding his signature because Congress has not passed the Save America Act, which is an unrelated elections bill that doesn't have enough votes in the Senate to pass. According to FlightAware, thunderstorms over the Ohio Valley and Gulf Coast are having some impacts on travel. More than 2,500 flights have been delayed around the country.
22: If there are more storms in the offing the next day, we know that these delays can tend to stack up as the day goes on. So one of those first flights out will hopefully help you avoid that mess entirely. If after all this, you still are dealing with a messy travel situation, that's where you want to check out your credit card. You could get some protections there if you booked with that credit card. Just make sure you save your receipts so you can hopefully get those reimbursements down the line.
19: That was ABC's Clara McMichael reporting. And the Trump administration has subpoenaed several New York Times journalists after their report on security concerns involving a new Air Force One. The paper says the subpoenas seek testimony before a federal grand jury, with some delivered by federal agents to reporters' homes. A Times lawyer called the move a threat to press freedom, while the White House and Justice Department did not immediately comment. The report says Trump switched planes after the NATO summit because the new Qatar-gifted jet may lack some advanced security features. This is the Canadian Press. In sports, Norway and England are soon to be underway in Miami Gardens, Florida, in FIFA World Cup quarterfinal action. Norway star Erling Haaland is second in scoring with 7 goals through 4 games, while England's Harry Kane has 6 in 5 games. Germany officials have held talks with Jurgen Klopp, and both sides are confident he will take over as coach, the National Soccer Federation said today. Former coach Julian Nagelsmann resigned after his team failed to make the round of 16 for the 3rd World Cup running. Klopp has not been a coach since leaving Liverpool in 2024 after winning a full set of trophies with the iconic club, including the Champions League and Premier League. And Linda Noskova is the latest in a long line of Czech women to win Wimbledon. The 21-year-old Noskova recovered from a second-set meltdown in which she wasted 5 match points to overcome Karolina Muchová 6-2, 5-7, 6-3 in an all-Czech final on Saturday for her first Grand Slam trophy. From the Canadian Press, I'm David Augustine.

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1: Welcome back to Weekends, heard across the Chorus Radio Network. Well, a Timmins, Ontario reptile store owner is now facing assault-related charges after police say that he confronted an injured man who smashed the business's storefront window of his business. Now, it's a case that raises big questions about self-defense, defending your own property, and how quickly a situation like this can spiral from a property crime into something far more serious. Let's get the thoughts of Michael Mulligan. He's a defense lawyer based out of Victoria. He'll help walk us through the pros and cons of this rather unique but dangerous situation. Michael, welcome to the program.
2: Hey, thanks very much. Great to be here.
1: Well, I got a question. What criminal charges could that store owner face for pursuing and then injuring the alleged vandal?
2: Well, the charges that the police have laid include aggravated assault. I think there's possession of a weapon for a dangerous purpose and a couple of others, all of which are, of course, potentially quite serious from the perspective of the business owner.
1: I would assume that a lot of people listening will say, well, if somebody broke into this guy's property and is trying to take his property, that person should have some rights. Where do those rights stop?
2: Well, they really stop in terms of the realm of the reasonableness. And legal analysis would really be twofold when there's force used by somebody like a business owner to pursue and either stop or arrest, indeed, a person who might have damaged their property. And the first part of the analysis is, why would the business owner be using force? And in this case, the allegation was they used a machete. And a person who, like a business owner, can use force to, for example, arrest somebody who's committed a crime in relation to their business or to protect their property. That's also permitted. But the first question would be, is that why they're using force? Like, for example, you couldn't use force to get even with somebody or to teach them a lesson or do something of that sort, but you would be permitted to use force to protect your property or indeed to arrest the person. So, for example, if you're a business owner and somebody comes in and is stealing your merchandise, you would be able to use force to physically stop the person and hold them in order to have the police come and arrest them. So that would be the first requirement, why the person, the business owner, is using the force. The second requirement is a requirement of reasonableness. And indeed, that's an element that was added a few years ago when there was an effort to try to simplify some of the self-defense provisions in Canada. They've always been complex, but in trying to simplify them, one of the things added was a requirement that a judge or indeed a jury would be required to take into account whether the amount of force used by the business owner was reasonable in all of the circumstances. And in that regard, the criminal code actually lists a number of things that a judge or a jury would need to take into account. They would include things like the relative size of the people, whether the other person is armed, that sort of thing. And so it can create real uncertainty for somebody who's a business owner or just a regular person trying to protect their property or stop somebody who may have committed a crime in relation to it and is trying to, you know, take off with your reptile or steal your shirt or whatever it might be that they've done.
1: I wanted to talk about civil liability and what exposures could arise. Like, for example, a civil suit by the injured person for, you know, perhaps battery or a counterclaim if the vandal caused damage. How might a criminal charge affect a civil claim?
2: That's an excellent question. So you're quite right. These sort of things can have two elements to it, right? We all will remember that from the O.J. Simpson trial a few years ago in the U.S., right? Yeah, in the criminal context, things have to be proven beyond a reasonable doubt, whereas civilly, it's only on a balance of probabilities. And so, indeed, that is another consideration. You know, if you were found to have used an unreasonable amount of force in, you know, with your machete or tackling the person or whatever it is you're doing to protect your beloved reptile, you might be on the hook both financially as well as criminally. Now, one of the things that is important to bear in mind, particularly with serious charges like aggravated assault, which is what the police have laid in this case, one of the charges, is that the accused business owner will have the right to elect what kind of trial they want to have. And one of the choices they would have would be to elect a trial by judge and jury. Judges, of course, are required to apply the law and provide reasons for their decision, right? It's an exercise in rationality and reasons. To some extent, juries would do the same thing, and a judge would instruct a jury about, you know, what the elements of reasonableness are and how they're to approach all of that. But I rather imagine there would be a pretty high degree of community sympathy for the business owner who's had their property repeatedly damaged by vandals and thieves, who is trying to apprehend somebody they believe has taken off with their beloved iguana after smashing the window of their store. And so that, of course, tempers all of the legal things that I've described in terms of reasonableness and purpose. You might well have a lot of community sympathy for the hardworking business person who's had their property damaged and somebody running off with what they thought ran off with their iguana.
1: Michael Mulligan is a defense lawyer based out of Victoria, joining us on Weekends Heard Across the Chorus Radio Network. There's a public safety message here because obviously the police are going to advise against citizen pursuits and all of the things that come with the dangers of that. But the realities here, business owners, and I, you know, from talking to people in Vancouver on the downtown east side, they feel helpless because they don't feel that the areas are policed enough. These vandals are repeatedly coming back to them. I know that you're a defense lawyer by trade, but I mean, there's got to be an angle here where the person that owns a store that's putting his livelihood on the line can get some form of security or protection that their property is going to remain without them having to become a vigilante to do it.
2: You're quite right. I think there is a lot of very legitimate frustration amongst business owners. We've seen a rise in property and related crimes, particularly associated with drug addiction. And so you can well imagine what it would feel like to be a small business owner who's repeatedly had your property damaged or stolen. And it's also become clear that the police simply do not have capacity to stop that from happening. Some small business owners will deal with just repeated daily theft from their business. And so you can easily imagine how that the frustration arising from that would lead to somebody taking action on their own. All of that being said, the message from the police that it's dangerous to do this is good advice. If the person who's smashing your window, you're running after them with a machete, you can easily imagine how that could go very wrong. You don't know what that other person has. You could wind up getting stuck with a needle. You could wind up getting attacked yourself. And so it is wise advice. I mean, there's two elements to it. There's the legal analysis, civil and criminal. But there's also, of course, the good sense analysis about, you know, just how much risk you wish to take personally tackling some person who may be armed and dangerous and is certainly engaged in criminal conduct already. So the advice from the police, I think, is wise. But on the other hand, the response by the business owner is completely understandable.
1: I was good with it until I heard about the machete. Then I thought, you know what? That's going to be an interesting court case for sure. But Michael, I appreciate your insight on this. Like I said, I think when we see these stories at first blush, we do side on the guy that is the owner of the store. But it will obviously go through the courts. There will be a decision at some point. But we just wanted to get as much information as possible, which is why your time was really valued. Thank you for this, Michael.
2: So much. It's always a pleasure to be here.
1: Michael Mulligan is a lawyer based out of Victoria, British Columbia. You know, I will say there is a hard reality here for any shop owner, and I was a restaurateur. You'll spend years building something, and in a moment, somebody could just walk in, they'll try to take it, they can damage it, or maybe even just threaten the people inside your establishment. The instinct is to protect yourself and protect what's yours. But the danger is that in the heat of the moment, you might not know anything about the person that you're dealing with. The assailant could be armed, he could be a desperate person, or someone whose actions, albeit they criminal, still legally is protected in ways most people don't expect. See, Canadian laws will allow for self-defense, as Michael mentioned, but only when the response is reasonable in the circumstances. And again, that's where things get really tricky. And that's the part that people often miss. The law doesn't simply ask, were you angry, or was it your property? It asks whether force was necessary, whether it was proportional, and grounded in what you reasonably believed was happening. So for a shop owner, the goal can't be to, you know, quote, win a confrontation. The goal has to be to survive it and protect the employees and the customers. Then you call the police and you avoid turning a bad situation into a worse one. In the end, the law recognizes both sides of that tension. Believe it or not, you do have the right to defend yourself. And the principle that even someone accused of wrongdoing still has legal rights as well. All right, we'll take a very quick break here. When we come back, Reggie Giacchini, our Washington Bureau correspondent with Global News, is going to stop by. I thought we had a ceasefire. Donald Trump says otherwise, and the bombing has begun once again. I'm Rob Fay. 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

0: back to the program. It is time to get into our This Week in Washington segment, and there is never a dull moment when it comes to this topic, which is why Reggie Cicchini, our Washington correspondent with Global News, always valued when he comes onto the program. Reggie, happy weekend to you.
1: Good morning.
0: Well, the intel that Iran had an assassination plan for Donald Trump did not go over well with Donald himself, who fired back on Truth Social this weekend with a game plan in the event of his demise. Iran hasn't balked, but let's get into this. The plan comes out for the assassination of Donald Trump. He fires back. Where are we at with this right now?
1: Well, I mean, look, there have been reports of an alleged Iranian plot to target the life of the American president going back into his first term after the U.S. killed a senior general in Iran, Soleimani. And the additional parts of this reporting suggest that it was Israel that came forward to the White House to suggest that there was another assassination plot. The issue here is there are some in the intelligence community in the United States that aren't quite buying what Israel may be selling to the United States. Yes, any leader in the world has a potential target on their back for one reason or another, but there are some in the intel community who suggest that this is potentially Israel trying to sway the president, or at least get his ear, to think differently about how he's approaching the situation with Iran. So obviously the White House is taking this seriously. But this ties into a whole series of other issues that are going on, including the matter with security on Air Force One and whether that ties into the assassination plot as well.
0: Reggie, focusing beyond that, but sticking with Iran, obviously, according to Donald Trump, he says in no uncertain terms, the ceasefire is over. He called Iran scum. This is not rhetoric you would usually hear in international channels. But what happened here? How did we get to this new phase?
1: Yeah, and look, it's an evolving phase at that, because it was a couple of days ago that we saw the Strait of Hormuz thrown back into the spotlight with three vessels struck, and ultimately that resulted in the Pentagon re-upping its kinetic warfare with Iran, striking 170 different targets, including some civilian infrastructure. Trump at NATO said the ceasefire was over, but he also said that, you know, Iran wanted to try and move forward with a deal, suggesting that diplomacy was not dead. Then last night on Truth Social, Trump again posted that the ceasefire is over, but that they are trying to talk, and he's trying to egg the Iranian government into making a public statement about what actually went on this week, because the reporting suggests that it was kind of a faction within the Iranian regime who's not thrilled with the fact that negotiations are underway. They're the ones who are being accused of opening fire, not the Iranian government itself. So there's kind of some confusion about what ultimately started this earlier this week. But it's a bigger question of what happens if Iran doesn't come out and publicly acknowledge a quote unquote mistake from something happening inside their government. Does that result in the United States acting out further on Iran? We're kind of in a wait and see moment within a ceasefire that's caught somewhere between active and dead.
0: I know that Donald Trump is kind of the face of this, but who is actually behind the scenes trying to make this deal happen? I mean, we've heard names, you know, periodically, like J.D. Vance will go to Switzerland and see if he can sit down with Pakistan and Iran. Jared Kushner's name gets kicked about when it comes to Israel. Who's the person that maybe we're not focusing on that maybe we should, to see if this deal can actually progress?
1: I mean, look, it's really unclear who the ultimate face is. If it's J.D. Vance, because the president has really been putting all of the cards in J.D. Vance's hands to say, go ahead, do the overseas travel, try to sit down with the mediating nations. But it's also the mediating nations themselves that are playing a crucial role here, whether it's the Pakistani government or whether it's the Omani government, where we know that there are some Iranians that travel to today to try and hammer through what has essentially been falling apart with this memorandum of understanding. But it's also, you know, a possibility that Secretary of State Marco Rubio is playing a role here, because he appears to be the one who is a little more level-headed and potentially realistic. But I mean, regardless of who the behind-the-scenes face is, Rob, it is Donald Trump's decision-making by way of posts on social media that ultimately dictate how things go forward and also turn things upside down, because whatever progress is made, whoever Trump has a conversation with last, we've seen how that can ultimately change the calculus.
0: Reggie, have you ever seen a previous sitting president or anybody in that, you know, even realm use social media to the level that Donald Trump has? I was trying to go back thinking of, and again, social media has only been around for the last, say, 10, 15 years, but is this a tool that benefits Donald Trump or is this actually hurting Americans?
1: Well, I mean, it benefits him and kind of the MAGA circle that pay close attention to, you know, how he uses social media. And you're right. I mean, social media, it hasn't been around for a long time. This wasn't really a thing towards, you know, the middle and tail end of the Obama administration, but it was heavily used during Donald Trump's first administration, but more so to dictate policy that was going on within the administration. That's how people were fired. That's how we understood who was coming in and out. This time around, it's really used to try and just become a megaphone for what Donald Trump is thinking at the moment, and whether that impacts policy or whether that impacts, you know, what he's trying to do on the foreign stage, the consequences don't really matter because one post is out there and then the next post will either walk back or move forward or completely change the topic here. I've never seen this before with anybody else. We're seeing other world leaders use social media in a way that kind of mimics what Trump is doing, but it's not clear, I mean, who ultimately benefits most from this, because oftentimes what Trump is doing is undermining some of the policy from with his what his own White House is trying to put forward. So, I mean, it works for him in the moment. It gets the base riled up. Down the road, I mean, hindsight may be the thing that is 2020.
0: Reggie Cicchini is our Washington correspondent with Global News, joining us here on Weekends, heard across the Chorus Radio Network. I want to draw your attention to Air Force One, maybe 2.0. Donald Trump tried to subpoena those who reported from the New York Times about the security issues with his new jet that he got from

0: after these reporters who were putting pen to paper. Obviously, this is, you know, a big step on the First Amendment, the freedom of the press in the United States. But we've seen this administration go after media outlets and reporters time and time again when they feel that these reporters are reporting on things that they perceive to be unfair. Is there a risk here? Yes, there clearly is. We saw Donald Trump take a different Air Force One out of Turkey this week. The White House tried to say they were doing that just so that they could show the new Air Force One off to another military base. But there have been concerns about what is and isn't a part of this new jet since it was handed over to the American government. The question here is, what are the courts ultimately going to do? Are these reporters going to be able to use their First Amendment rights here to do reporting without any kind of consequence, or do we see, you know, Trump going after media again, like he's done before, suing newspapers or going after reporters, ultimately to try and silence them, even though the reporting doesn't seem to be inaccurate?
1: Reggie, I was going to ask you about Donald Trump and red cards with FIFA, but I'll save that for a rainy day. Thank you for all the insight on this, and thank you for joining me bright and early on the morning.
0: Thank you.
1: All right, Reggie Tichini joining us, our Washington correspondent with Global News. I don't know if either of us could answer the red card question when it comes to FIFA, but that was also in the news over the past calendar week. Okay, we'll take a break here. When we come back, it's our This Week in AI segment with Francis Sims, live local interactive radio, continuing to come your way. Toronto Pearson publicly warned this week that clickbait sites are using AI bots to mass produce fake articles about delays and cancellations, and some published more than 100 articles per day. Francis Sims pulled one of these articles apart and can walk through exactly how this machine works. Imagine that. Toronto Pearson trying to do the best that they can, and these clickbait sites, these AI bots, are producing fake articles, all trying to show the world that Pearson's a dump when it comes to being an airport. We'll get into this and much more when it comes to artificial intelligence on the other side of the break. I'm Rob Fay, back with more after this.
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1: Welcome back to the program. Good morning to you, Canada, wherever I find you. 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You know what? This story right out of the gates is really unbelievable that AI right now is using chatbots to create fake news about Toronto Pearson Airport. And this is something that Francis Sims with the Faculty of Applied Sciences and Technology out at Humber Polytechnic has been working on. First and foremost, Francis, good morning to you.
2: Good morning, Rob. Happy to be here.
1: Well, let's get into this. I said just before we went to the break that there were up to 100 articles a day that these AI bots were mass producing. Break this down and how Pearson can, you know, even try to weather this.
2: Yeah, so I'll tell you from a personal angle. I was in Calgary at Stampede, and I had to get to the airport after my business meeting. And so I Googled. I heard there were some thunderstorms like there is across the country. So I Googled thunderstorms, flight cancellations, and I immediately got brought to this website, traveler.org, and it said massive flight cancellations all across the country at Pearson, at JFK. And then, of course, my anxiety started to peak. And then what I did is I went to the Air Canada site and it said everything was fine. I mean, there's always a few delays here and there. But what's happening is that AI has powered these companies or these scammers to create these websites, and they can write automatically up to 100 articles a day, effectively called clickbait. And every time you go to that site, they get 1 or 2 cents on advertising revenue. And so their goal is not necessarily to deceive you, but to try to get you to play into your fear. They'll buy the ads on Google, and then you'll click on them, and they'll make just 1 or 2 cents. And then if 10,000, 20,000 people do it a day, that amount of money adds up. And so it's become this big industry, this AI-powered clickbait industry, and it's happening with travel, and I think we'll start to see it anywhere else, where when you're stuck somewhere and you need to like figure out, is everything okay, you might just go to a website because you're sort of in a rush like that.
1: And Francis, you said that in one of the articles, it actually caused 18 cancellations, 79 delays, and yet there was no airline named, no official quote, no date anywhere in the story.
2: Yeah, and when you click on the link for the author has stories about typhoons in the Philippines, like just like some random disconnected stuff. Because when you go to those sites, one of the things you can do is just click on the author, and immediately you realize it's not a journalist. And in fact, you Google the person, and it's a fake person altogether. But yeah, and then what they do is every single day, you know, they just find the keywords. Maybe they get the storm information from some country, and then they just generate the articles throughout the day because Google rewards fresh content. And that's how this works. Generating new articles, 100 articles a day, means that they're likely more likely to be at the top of that list when people search.
1: It is unbelievable. Well, the takeaway, never take flight status from a headline. As you mentioned, always just go to the airline's app or torontopearson.com. Get it straight from the source. All right, Francis, let me bounce you around here. Meta built an AI tool that remixed your Instagram photos, and then they yanked it. What happened?
2: Yeah, so on Tuesday, basically what happened is Meta started to allow anybody to take your images or your effectively videos automatically and remix them and then repost them. So they did a software update to their platform, and everybody that was over 18 years old effectively was opted in. And so what that meant is if you had a video or a picture of yourself that you put up, well, then in principle, somebody else could just take that and use it and then put it in their own Instagram reel or their own Instagram post. And you can imagine there was immense backlash. There was backlash from the actors unions in the United States, but just from people around the world thinking like we're just in this mode of deep fakes and, you know, exploitation of people with sexually suggestive imagery. How could they do that? And then they effectively pulled it back on Friday. But I think what it shows is that when you upload your content to these platforms, you may not really own that content, right? Because you're effectively letting them use it the way they need to. And in this case, Meta thought that they had the legal right to do it, but then the backlash was so severe that they effectively pulled it. But you can imagine some scary scenarios, right? Where your image is used in ways you don't want it to be used.
1: I have not posted a picture of my family in years, Francis, for this exact reason. And I didn't think about it before your story, but it's just one of those things where once you put it out there, it's really hard to get it back. Francis Sims, Faculty of Applied Sciences and Technology from Humber Polytechnic, joining me here on Weekends Across the Course Radio Network, live radio here on a Saturday morning. I want to get to this one because AI voice cloning scams are hitting Canadian families frequently. How about this? A few seconds of audio from a public social media video is enough to clone a voice. That's all they need, Francis.
2: Yeah, and there's these websites, especially now, you know, China's building a lot of AI models. And so there's this new platform. I won't put say the name on air, but people can Google it. And you can take like this interview that you and I had. This would probably be enough to do just about anything they want. Within 10 seconds of your voice, you could effectively clone that and then have effectively somebody sounding like you call somebody and say, yeah, I'm stuck in prison and I need you to send me $5,000. That's how it works. And all it takes, and this is how people are being scammed, is you get that call from that air duct cleaner or that fake telecom person, and you talk to them for 10 seconds on the phone before you realize that this is a scammer, and then you hang up. Well, that 10 seconds of your voice might be enough for them to do something and try to, you know, get your grandmother convinced that you're in jail and that she should send $5,000. So there's a huge rise of this. And in part, it's powered by these amazingly powerful AI tools that all it takes is 10 seconds of your voice for them to basically, you know, it's not going to sound perfect, but if you're in an urgent stress situation, people tend to forgive and they don't think it might not sound exactly like you. And that's what's happening. And people are actually, you know, sending cryptocurrency, gift cards, this thing across the country and across the world now because of the scam.
1: You said something to me in an email thread a little bit earlier that I thought was genius, and I had never thought about this. You said that your family should have a password because the password is much more than just for your email.
2: Yeah, and that's the standard bearer now, because it used to be, well, yeah, your password, you could get into that, and then you had to have multi-factor authentication. But now, effectively, when somebody calls you on the phone, you can't guarantee that that's actually that person, or even videos can be faked. So one of the new things to do, it's not new, it's old, but one of the best things to do is to have a code word. So the code word could be as simple as pumpernickel, right, or garbledygook, but something only you and your family knows. I mean, it's the same kind of things if you want a friend to pick in an emergency situation up your kids at school. Well, you might want to have some way for your kids to know that that's that person that you sent. But yeah, just a simple code word so that if something happens and you don't know the code word, then you're suspicious enough to maybe hang up the phone and take a beat and then figure out what to do before you sort of jump on and start to act.
1: You know, for a second, it might feel silly, but over the long stretch, that might be a genius idea. Francis, I had never even thought of that. I thought it was so good when you wrote that to me. I'm going to throw one more at you here. Meta announcing this week, and I was talking with Shea Ganim out of Calgary about this, they're building its first data center in Canada, just north of Edmonton, $13 billion, 1 gigawatt. It's the largest facility outside of the U.S., and it comes with its own $4.5 billion natural gas power plant. This feels like it's a small city being built.
2: Yeah, and this is, for a long time, the Canadian Kevin O'Leary had talked about building something like this in Alberta where he was going to power it by natural gas. It sounds like they've worked out that kind of deal, but with Meta. So it's going to be the largest in Canada. One of the things about Alberta is the regulatory approvals for this type of thing are a little bit easier, and they affected there to be more acceptance. You know, in, for example, outside of Toronto in a city called Hamilton, they're talking about building a massive data center, and there's a lot of NIMBYism, people saying not in my backyard, and there's protests. But they think, Meta thinks, and the Alberta government thinks that something this large, and this could probably be like 10 or 20 football fields large, it's huge, right, that there'll be acceptance and they'll build it next to where there's natural gas generation, which means that it's going to be more affordable potentially. And they think that there's going to be lots of space. So, you know, from the perspective of the Canadian government, they're behind it because they want to build this sovereign AI. They want to make sure there's data centers built on Canadian soil that can do this AI. And it's definitely, you know, the Alberta government thinks it's a win. I think the premier was actually there announcing it on Stampede.
1: Francis, we didn't even get through our whole list. I'm going to have to bring you back tomorrow. We're going to have to keep this conversation going. Excellent insight as always. And I look forward to the conversation.
2: Yeah, me too. Thanks for having me, Rob.
1: All right. 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How your early work experiences can influence your long-term career success. We're going to talk with the founder of The Art of Lifing next.
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0: Bags are in the car. 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
1: Just give me a second. 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
0: You've been saying that for 20 minutes.
1: Okay, okay. Radar's clear. Rain stays north of us all weekend. UV's perfect Saturday. Bug index is low Sunday morning.
0: I know. I checked it an hour ago.
1: Why did he say anything?
0: I wanted to see how long you'd stare at the sky.
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1: 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Wherever I find you, I hope I find you well. It's true. No summer job is just a summer job, because that experience they get early on, it can absolutely, unequivocally have long-term career success. Happy to be joined by Keika Desgupta, a keynote global speaker, founder of The Art of Life, to talk a little bit more about why this summer job can be so important. Keika, welcome to the program.
2: Thank you so much for having me. It's great to be with you.
1: Well, I was thinking back to my early jobs in the summertime, and I can still remember them vividly because it gave me the chance to be a forward-facing person. As a cashier, I was able to connect with the public and really start to hone my skills. What are some of these things that make a summer job so special?
2: Now, you know, a summer job is often when you are put into a brand new situation. You're learning all kinds of new things. You're sort of, you know, put in the wilderness of the world and you're trying to figure things out. But that's often where some of your core strengths come out. And like you said, you know, it's so easy to dismiss it as the first job, but there's critical experience that comes from that. For me personally, I was a daycare worker in high school. That was my very first job. And while I used to have an assembly line of diaper changes every shift, you know, where I'd have 14 kids, one after another, I'd be changing their diapers. Some of the greatest negotiation skills I picked up from that job, because when you're trying to negotiate with an 18-month-old or a 2-year-old as to why they should be taking naps when they're ready to play, it teaches you a whole new level of skill. So I would ask every student out there when they're working on their summer jobs or looking for what they're doing next, it's all about just observing yourself and seeing where you have to rise to the occasion and what you're learning from there, and know that those skills you're picking up today are going to help you and show up for the rest of your life.
1: Keika, I know that you're a board chair with CIRIC and they have a lot of analytic when it comes to jobs and trends. What's CIRIC's latest research revealing about the growing career anxiety that young Canadians are having? Because there's some of it out there.
2: There is. There's a lot of it out there, and some of the myths can actually be pretty persistent and damaging. We have found, for example, with our research, that 31% of Canadian high school students believe that they have to pick one career direction before graduating. And that can put a ton of pressure on somebody who's just starting off in their lives. You know, we talk about career development, but really today, the average Canadian is going to hold 12.9 jobs in their lifetime. So almost 13 jobs. So sometimes it might be better to explain career development as career exploration or a career evolution, because when we go in from high school into our next steps into our careers and into our education, all kinds of things can change. 33% of high school students today are worried that AI is eventually going to replace their future jobs. That's probably a fear that they don't carry alone. I think many adults carry that too. But I think the opportunity for us to think about is, if AI is coming into our world and becoming a part of something that's here to stay, how can we use those tools to bring the best of us out in the world? So I think if every student thinks of their career choices or what they're going to study or what they're going to train for, what kind of job they're going to take next, if they think of it as, this is the next step in something that I'm going to collect into my portfolio of skills, and that I can take whatever experience I gather and move it into whatever jobs I can take in the future, it can alleviate some of the pressure that many young people feel today.
1: You know, and I also think when you're looking for a job, you want to at least tick a couple of boxes, whether it's, you know, it's going to improve your communication, your leadership, maybe some problem solving in there as well. And that can happen at McDonald's. It can happen at a corporate office, anywhere. But I guess the question that I have is, when you're a student, you're not just taking the first job available. You want something that's going to at least give you one of those skills.
2: Yes. You know, and this is where it is so important for people, I think young people especially, but I think across the board for all of us, to learn to sell ourselves better. You know, if you ask your best friend or somebody that's really close to you, what's unique about me? What's interesting about me? They're going to tell you a lot more than probably what you could articulate yourself. You know, it's hard when you don't have a mirror being held up to you to know what you look like. And so the same thing happens when we're looking for jobs. It's looking for cues around us. What are we good at? What do we enjoy doing? What kind of career building opportunities, what kind of experience can we pursue that can help us accumulate that kind of experience? And so if we can be mindful and intentional about the opportunities we're seeking, we can build on everything we learn and grow and develop in a in a more grounded way, you know. So I always often tell people, collect stories and collect evidence from people, your guidance counselor, your school teacher, your parents, your friends, colleagues, or people in the community. Ask them, what was your first job? What did you do? How many jobs have you held in your career so far? Collect the evidence around you to see that people move in jobs and directions all the time. Careers are never one straight line. And Sarah, we often talk about that. You know, there's often the analogy that success doesn't come in a straight line. It's many squiggly lines that go back and forth. Careering is very much the same sort of thing. You know, you can take one job today, try it, experience something, accumulate all the things you've learned, and then reapply it to the next job you have after that. The key thing is looking for things that you're naturally good at, looking for opportunities where you can apply the best of yourself, and then collect those stories and the skills that you can tell in your next job.
1: Kekia Dasgupta is a global keynote speaker. She's the founder of The Art of Lifing, joining us here on Weekends, heard across the Chorus Radio Network. From an employer's perspective, I feel like there's a little responsibility on our end as well. I've been an employer. I've owned a restaurant. And you know what? You have these wide-eyed people that come in and they're hoping for a good environment and they're hoping to learn and make a little buck, some bucks as they go along. There is a responsibility on both ends, right? Like, I know I've got to go in and work hard for the employer, but the employer's got to do stuff for me in return beyond just monetization. They've got to educate me and make me a better person as well.
2: 100%. Absolutely. And, you know, young people today that are coming into those entry level jobs and summer jobs, they are our future leaders in our society. I think sometimes, you know, we are working at such quick paces and speed, our attention spans are shortening. I think sometimes as a society, and especially in workforces, we don't necessarily have the patience for training and building from there. But the ultimate irony of it is AI is changing everything for us, and all of us are needing to today become lifelong learners. We need to always be training, always be pivoting, always be changing. And that's what young people need today. So I think the idea here is that if you can take a fresh set of eyes that are coming into your job and your processes and look at how we can improve things, a different way to look at things, how to connect with new customers, young people bring so much potential to workplaces that we can't forget that. You know, I started my career at IKEA. I graduated from university and I jumped right into that retail job. I ultimately worked in their PR department and I was with the company for 7 years. And one of the big things that we used to talk about internally all the time is that new, young, and fresh faces see what we do in an entirely different way. And as a company culture, we used to encourage our young people to voice improvements that they might see, gaps that they might be identifying, things that we might be missing because we're used to seeing things all the time. Employers have an opportunity to take those fresh set of eyes and learn from them as well. So I think sometimes, as you said, we have a big part of this responsibility in the workforce to cultivate our young talent. And just really, when you recognize the potential that they have and what they can do for your business, that's when you can get the greatest value from your young workers.
1: Well, Kekia, despite the analytic that says it's doom and gloom, I thought your insight was awesome, and I walk out with a little pep in my step this morning because of it. Kekia, thank you for the time today.
2: I love that. Thank you so much for having me.
1: All right, Kekia Dasgupta, global keynote speaker, founder of The Art of Lifing. That's a pretty cool thing to be called. And joined us here on Weekends, heard across the Chorus Radio Network. We're going to take a break here. When we come back, we're going to switch to Mark Carney's commitment to new subs and deepening our military commitments. And it was something that Donald Trump asked for a little while ago. He wanted everybody to up the ante, and Canada has done so. The question is, and we're going to get this from 880 Ched's Shane Gainham, who had Stephen Marr on the show. Gainham, pardon me. He's an award-winning journalist and an author of The Turbulent Reign of Justin Trudeau. I thought Shane had a tremendous interview with him, so much so that I plucked it from the old logger, and I'm going to play it for you on the other side of the break, because to me, it's right now a very pivotal moment in our military's history, and I don't know if Canadians realize just how much we're spending and what it is we're getting for that money. We'll get into that conversation next.
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18: Newsroom of the Canadian Press. I'm David Augustine. Officials in both Canada and the United States have confirmed that the Gordie Howe International Bridge connecting Ontario to Michigan will open on July 27th.
19: U.S. President Donald Trump said in his Truth Social post that he was able to cut a better deal for the United States. Trump said that the original deal was unacceptable to him, but praised the new one as great and fair. The news comes after a planned ribbon-cutting ceremony in June was delayed as the Trump administration looked to renegotiate negotiate a long-standing agreement between Canada and the U.S. Canada's infrastructure minister also confirmed that Canada and Michigan have agreed to open the bridge with the support of the United States government. Diana Mussina, The Canadian Press.
18: Ottawa won't say if it will intervene in support of a Winnipeg-born global judge who is asking a U.S. court to reverse sanctions ordered by U.S. President Donald Trump.
7: Washington sanctioned International Criminal Court Judge Kimberly Prost nearly a year ago over her work on a case involving U.S. troops in Afghanistan. She can no longer use a credit card or most major online vendors. Unlike France, Canada has never criticized that decision, and former senior diplomat Sabina Nolka says Ottawa should stand up for international law and help to clear her friend's name. Prost and two other judges are suing Trump and his administration, arguing he exceeded his authority and didn't provide due process. Lisa Laporte, The Canadian Press.
18: Transport Canada has appointed an observer to oversee the investigation into a train derailment in Quebec. The derailment sent 49 rail cars off the tracks near a residential area, but no one was injured and no hazardous materials spilled. Rail safety inspectors are monitoring CN Rail's response, including compliance with safety rules and speed limits. A veteran pilot killed fighting a Northwest Territories wildfire is being remembered as an expert in his field who kept a cool head under stress.
10: Buffalo Airways says Robert McLeod made significant contributions to aerial firefighting across the country in a career that spanned more than 25 years. The company's Facebook post says McLeod was a Buffalo Airways bird dog captain for the past three seasons, where he worked with territorial and provincial wildfire agencies. McLeod and two firefighters on board a Turbo Commander 690 were killed when it crashed near Fort Simpson west of Yellowknife on June 24th while it was providing tactical support for a water bomber. Saskatchewan is grounding three wildfire planes of the same model, saying it's conducting a full review out of an abundance of caution. Don Mitchell, The Canadian Press.
18: And a week after Taylor Swift's star-studded wedding to Travis Kelce at Madison Square Garden, fans still have not seen verified photos of the ceremony, the bride's dress, or the celebration inside. Has sparked an unusual hunt for traces of the event. Now, for some Swifties, the lack of access feels fitting for an artist who has spent nearly two decades turning personal moments into public stories. This is The Canadian Press. In sports, the Toronto Blue Jays are getting set to play the second game of a three-game series against the Padres in San Diego tonight. Toronto took the series opener 5-3 last night. Treya Savage gets the start for the Blue Jays, while the Padres send Walker Buehler to the mound. South Africa midfielder Jaden Adams, who played at the World Cup, has died. He was 25 years old. His death was confirmed by Gayden McKenzie, South Africa's Minister of Sport, Arts and Culture, in a statement today. Adams helped South Africa reach the World Cup knockout stage for the first time. Now, further details of his death were not given. And the Toronto Tempo are off today after falling 108-95 last night to the Dallas Wings in the WNBA. However, the game at Montreal's Bell Centre set a league record for attendance with an announced crowd of 20,996. The Tempo are getting set to host New York tomorrow in Montreal as well. From the Canadian Press, I'm David Augustine.
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21: Hey, Anita, how you doing?
22: I'm fabulous, you?
21: Life shouldn't hurt, Anita.
22: I heard.
21: Life shouldn't hurt, the show where we celebrate movement, resilience, and all the way Canadians push their bodies, sometimes a little too far, like me pushing my voice a little too far, Anita, lately.
22: Lately, yes.
21: Taking it out for a drive.
22: Less talking, more rest. And
21: I never got to fifth gear because I stalled at third. Listen, this is a bunch of us physios who are just trying to put Humpty Dumpty back together again. And over the past few months, we've talked about everything from, I got to talk about mental health, like burnout, to breakthrough medical treatments, like the one we talked about just recently, Hemgenix, to everyday Canadians finding strength in places they didn't know they had it. And every episode reminds us one thing. This country's full of people who show up, dig in, and play hard. On the ice, on the court, on the trails, and yes, hey, on the pitch, which brings us to today. Anita.
22: Yeah.
21: There's one sport that captures the spirit of teamwork, I think, toughness, and I might need an ice bath after this. Rugby. We got that in common.
22: Rugby's a good game.
21: Yeah. Right? Rugby players don't just play.
22: They're tough.
21: They are. But I would say there's another level to it, and this is kind of what I want to talk about. You played. When did you play?
22: High school.
21: Just high school?
22: Yeah.
21: Nothing after.
22: Then I realized, well, I blew my ACL, so I couldn't play the last year.
21: Did you blow your ACL playing rugby?
22: Basketball.
21: Oh.
22: And then I couldn't play my final year of rugby. But
21: oh, man.
22: But then I became, you know, then you just don't want to hurt yourself.
21: Well, so this is what I want to talk about a little bit today, like the value of team sports like rugby.
22: Yeah.
21: Like it gives you a community, belonging, purpose, chance to learn how to fall, get up, do it again. And from a medical physio perspective, it's kind of like this master class on what it means to kind of come together as a team and try to get through something like a long match on a pitch where people are going to be hit, fall down, get up again. The game doesn't stop. Yeah. This is one of the things I loved about rugby. Somebody goes down, there's no whistle.
22: On you go.
21: You just keep going.
22: Yeah.
21: You know, in hockey, somebody's laying on the ice, there's a whistle. In soccer, somebody flops and does a somersault and there's a whistle and a yellow card, even though the person never got touched from like 20 feet away.
22: But somebody, we're not talking about
21: some
22: that.
21: Some wind to trip the person and, you know, there's a free kick for a goal. But anyways, what do I think about soccer? I love soccer. I played it.
22: You did, yeah.
21: I did. I think that injuries happen in soccer too. You know, not the ones where the person, I get a chuckle out of the one where, have you ever seen the one where the player fell, did like a somersault and stuff and wasn't really injured. And you see them carrying him off on the stretcher and the stretcher, they trip and they fall. And I think the person was more injured falling off of the stretcher.
22: Those things happen, yeah.
21: Yeah, so you shouldn't have faked the injury. You wouldn't have been on that stretcher. But rugby's an interesting one. Like, what kind of injuries did you see playing high? I played a lot more, but...
22: You did, yeah.
21: Yeah.
22: There was a few concussions back in the day, because you're just, especially at that level, you're learning, and you're learning how to tackle properly and all those things, so not into university level or post-high school. What did we see? Lots of knees, some ankles, that kind of stuff, but... we didn't have a ton, to be honest, in high school.
21: I fortunately, knock on wood, well, I guess I'm not playing rugby anymore, so I don't need to knock on wood. And the biggest thing I lose these days is my voice. But I would say I had a little injury to my shoulder, like a clavicle, a little tip of my clavicle fell awkwardly. And then a big prop in rugby, a prop is the guy at the front who's fairly large and landed on me. So that one was a good one. I tore a hamstring.
22: Yeah, that
21: mostly
22: would be a
21: ankle
22: yeah.
21: sprains.
22: Yeah.
21: But nothing major. But interestingly, and I don't want to scare anybody away from rugby, because here's something I really want people to understand about rugby. Rugby has such a camaraderie to it. Mm-hmm. I don't think there's a sport similar to it. Anything where everybody fits in. Doesn't matter who you are, what size you are, what your personality, there's a spot on that team for anybody.
22: Yeah.
21: You want to talk about inclusion? Rugby is the sport of inclusion.
22: Yeah.
21: No question about it.
22: Yeah. Because there's different, you have to have different skills for different positions.
21: Different body types, different personality types. You can have somebody who's kind and soft and they're probably playing on the wing. And if you're a winger in rugby, don't take that the wrong way, but you know, you're typically not going to be in the meat of it all the time. And then you've got somebody that's called a flanker. And those are that's kind of the mean bully guy out there. He just wants to run around and hit people because he can, you know, you're allowed. So you just run around and hit people. And then there's the skilled players, and the winger is a skilled player, but everybody on a team has a role and fits in. And I found my best days playing rugby were in the dressing room, hanging out with those same people.
22: Yeah.
21: Cause you all had this shared goal of going out and bringing together a bunch of different, we all called ourselves misfits. We kind of were, and going out there and playing this game at a really high level. And it is at a high level. And then you talk about the injuries. I tell you, I got scared. I was early on. I played my rugby career, really no big injuries or anything like that. I mean, somebody did try to kick me in the head. I mean, that probably was.
22: That happens.
21: Yeah, not good in rugby. But I saw somebody go up. There's something called a line out. And what a line out is imagine standing there like you're throwing a football in. And you have players on either side jumping, trying to get the ball, kind of like in basketball when you jump up. But it's a line. And you can lift somebody
22: pretty high.
21: To lift them as high as you can so that you can get the ball before the other team does. And that's how you restart after a stoppage when the ball's kicked out of bounds. And if you don't play rugby, you don't need to understand what I saw. I was on the sidelines. I was starting to play men's rugby after high school. I got brought up to a game, a higher level game that I was going to play in. And this guy got lifted up. And when he came down, somebody fell the other direction on his knee and leg. And I saw his knee go backwards in the wrong direction and his foot pretty much kick him in his thigh, yeah. his own thigh. And yeah, that, like yeah. I was literally going, do I want to ever play this sport? Yeah. An ambulance came and all of that. So there are injuries and there can be injuries in all sports.
22: But I was just going to say there's risks with all sports, but some of them have a little bit more high incidence. And then you're trying to get into your profession or work or, and you think, okay, this could impact my work ability.
21: Yeah. And yet the neat, another neat thing about rugby is if you look at who plays it, it's doctors and lawyers and dentists yep. and maybe because they're looking for work. I don't know.
22: I just,
21: but it's policemen and firemen and yeah. it's tradesmen. Like it's everybody. It's what I actually love about the sport.
22: Yeah.
21: It makes it so unique. And our guest today that we're going to be talking about has a love for rugby. I'll introduce him in a minute, but I just want everybody to understand what this value and how the way I describe it and what the way I've had it described to me is soccer is a gentleman's sport played by hooligans and rugby is a hooligan sport played by gentlemen.
22: Oh, I like that.
21: Which if you actually think about it, right? Yeah. The best part of the game is the dressing room, but after the game, when you have a beer or a pint with the team you just played against and just tried to, you know, do all those horrible things to on the other team.
22: In my first 2 years of being a physio, I was the trainer for the men's rugby team in St. Albert. So I taped a lot of things.
21: Yeah. You learn how to tape, right?
22: Yeah.
21: Me too. I always joked I had a paid profession because I would show up to the games early and I would tape all the guys before mm-hmm. we would go out and play and they would pay me a couple, like I think it was like $100. So I was like, I was the only professional player on the team.
22: Right.
21: Because I could tape.
22: Because I could tape. Exactly.
21: I think that's the thing about rugby. It gives us something deeper, that belonging, that purpose, like I talked about earlier. And today, when we get a chance to talk to Rob McIsaac, I think it's really important for people to understand that side of things because we've talked about a lot about what resilience is, what it looks like, what it feels like, and how it shows up in the lives of everyday Canadians. But every so often we meet someone whose story doesn't just define resilience, it redefines it. Today we're going to be joined by someone who embodies that spirit in a way that stops you in your tracks. And after the break, it'll be Rob McIsaac. He's a C4 incomplete quadriplegic. If you think that's the most important thing about him, it isn't. What matters is the way he lives his life after that moment, the way he shows up, the way he pushes forward, the way he continues to build, contribute, and inspire in a world that changed him for an instant. And his stories about adaptation, grit, humor, he's got a great sense of humor. I can't wait to have this conversation. Triumph, the kind of perspective that only comes from staring down something life-altering and deciding, all right, I'm still here, let's go. He'll be here to talk about his journey, the realities of living with a spinal cord injury, the medical and rehab world from the inside, the lessons he's learned that every Canadian, each and every one of us, whether you're an athlete, a parent, a clinician, or someone just trying to get through the week, can take something from, and a little spin on rugby for all of you after the break. I'm Grant Fedoruk. That's Anita Cassidy. Thanks for being a part of this journey. Don't miss this after the break. I'm Grant Fedoruk on the Chorus Radio Network.
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8: Now, we're joined by someone whose story embodies resilience, reinvention, and the power of community. Rob McIsaac. He's a social worker, peer mentor, and former member of Canada's National Wheelchair Rugby Development Team. I'm a rugby guy, so we're going to be talking a little rugby today, for sure. Now, he now works with Spinal Cord Injury Alberta, helping individuals and families navigate life after spinal cord injury and disability. His journey changed in an instant on September 11th, 2004. Just 18 years old, he sustained a severe spinal cord injury in a motor vehicle accident, breaking his neck and becoming what clinicians call a C4AIS-C incomplete quadriplegic. We'll explain that a little bit right now. Like, that simply means the injury occurred high in the neck, C4. It starts at 1, 2, 3, 4, count down from the base of your head. So at the fourth cervical vertebra, and while the spinal cord wasn't completely severed, the signals that travel from the brain to the body are weakened. It's like a power line that's damaged, but still kind of connected. Movement and sensation somewhat remain, but they're limited and unpredictable from a certain level. Now, after the injury, Rob moved back home with his parents in rural Nova Scotia. You'll pick up on that when you hear him talk in a minute. Beginning the long, demanding process of rehab, rebuilding physical function, relearning independence, and redefining identity after a life-altering trauma. But it was also the start of something bigger. Through peer mentorship and involvement in the spinal cord injury community, Rob discovered the impact that lived experience, advocacy, humor, and genuine connection can have on recovery. He eventually moved independently to Halifax, then across the country to Edmonton, my hometown here, where he earned his social work diploma from McEwen University. Shout out to McEwen. In 2019, he joined Spinal Cord Injury Alberta, where he now supports clients transitioning from hospital to community life. Now, you're done listening to me. You want to hear from him. So do I. This guy's known for his candid perspective, sharp humor, and team-oriented approach. He wrote that. His words, not mine. But
9: this is true.
8: He brings both professional expertise and lived experience to conversations about resilience, recovery, what it truly means to rebuild a life after traumatic injury. Welcome, Rob. Thanks for being here today.
9: Well, thanks for having me. And, you know, I really appreciate the opportunity of coming in and being able to tell a little story and those kind of fun things.
8: It's an amazing story. And that's what this show's about. It's about sharing the everybody sees it, but they don't necessarily hear it. They don't know the impact. They don't know the day to day. So let's start at the beginning. You're 18. Your life literally took a sharp left turn. Nobody sees coming, right? Well, take us back to that day.
9: Well, it was a right turn, actually.
8: Was it?
9: It was a right turn. So I usually tell people that, I was street racing and tried to teach my car how to do cartwheels, just didn't stick the landing. So, yeah, I flipped it 7 times, end for end, you know, breaking my neck. So, you know, even before that, I was a very independent individual. And, you know, it changed everything, of course.
8: Like right.
9: Family life, my life, going from an adult, on the cusp of an adult, to essentially feeling like an infant again, right? Like, especially with quadriplegia, like your hands are impaired, all those pieces are impaired of that. But it goes beyond the physical to the mental, but also the internal too. You're dealing with neurological conditions such as neurological bladder, bowel, mm-hmm. learning how to manage that again. You know, even though you lost control, quote unquote, there's still ways of management and being able to control that is what I, that's just a little bit of my work side of things, you know, when I bring that into perspective. But yeah, like it was an interesting time when I think back to it. If it wasn't for my dad, who was a very tough love individual, you know, there's one thing he said to me that really impacted like my outlook, and he was my support at the time. Like I was 100% dependent on others for everything. And it was like, what was it? It was, I'm not always going to be here. And that just clicked in my brain.
8: Right.
9: You know, that I got to find a way to move forward. And started with that, with those things. And then I was introduced to rugby. That's where it really, really kicked off my road to recovery and my journey. So
8: I love it. But let's talk about C4 specifically.
9: All right.
8: Okay. So for a lot of listeners out there, they hear C2, 3, 4. They don't really understand L1, 2. So yeah. You have a cervical, you have 7 vertebra, 8 nerve roots. Then you have your thoracic spine, T1 to 12. Then you got your lumbar spine, L1 to 5. I love there's a movie, Something About Marion. Somebody says L7 and this guy's pretending to treat something. Anyways, it doesn't exist for the record. But
9: no.
8: But C4 does. And can you explain what C4AIS-C injury means in everyday terms? I can explain it from a medical, but you explain it from you.
9: You know, like, and from my perspective of with that, having that classification, a lot of individuals, if they typically suffer a C4, the scale, it's an Asia scale. It's the, I can never remember the acronym, the American International System of Classification or something like that, or the Association of Classification. So it typically starts at the A level, meaning complete injury, meaning that everything from that level, C4, if it was a C4A, then complete injury, nothing below that. Nothing is retained, any of those sorts. So with that, you know, your arms are impacted. In some cases, your breathing, your diaphragm is all impacted. And then we move into the B, which is a little bit, I announce it or explain it as a little bit of incompleteness.
8: Right. Sensory.
9: So, yeah. There's a little bit of sensory, you know, there's not much, but there's something, right? And for me, at the time, that was my first classification, was a B. So it gave me some hope, right?
8: Yeah.
9: That there's
8: going
9: to be some retention or something regained.
8: Right.
9: And I've been fortunate enough with my injury that I eventually was seen again and classed as a C, so meaning I have over 30, I think it's 30% above, 30% below the level of injury that is functioning. So that's it's motor and sensation.
8: That's right.
9: So for me, like I have some hand function, you know, not a lot, but it's there. Some core, full diaphragm, which I'm very fortunate to have because most times quads can't cough on their own.
8: Exactly.
9: So you find ways around that. And, you know, I have some leg movement, sensation, you know, parts of that, which is what I've worked on to become fully independent. So like I said, going from being 100% dependent and thinking that was going to be my entire life to eventually building to where now I've been 100% independent for years now. And it's going on 22 years post-injury this September. So I have a fun little story around that too, not just because of the date, but the time of the accident as well.
8: Okay, we got so much to unpack here.
9: Sorry.
8: This is unbelievable. I think people need to understand, and it's

0: hate. And I think a lot of people would think of Christopher Reeves, high cervical, quadriplegic, could not move himself.
1: Exactly. You know, and I have a very close friend and former coworker who's now retired. He's a C4 complete. So you put the two of us side by side, it's night and day still. So I would say spinal cord injury doesn't discriminate. And that, you know, there's lots of us that can have the same level of injury. There will be some similarities, but there's so many differences.
0: Was there a small win early on that felt huge at the time?
1: Yeah, there was, because I started regaining bladder function. That was massive. You know, the top three things we talk about, or topics that do come up, one of them is interchangeable, but bladder, bowel, skin. And either one can be interchanged with sexual health, which is one of my passions to discuss, because it's not talked about enough in the disability community. I'm giving you lots to that.
0: This is fantastic.
1: Your brain.
0: Yeah. Okay. When we get back, let's shift gears a little bit. I think we can get to that topic. From the moment everything changed to the long road of rebuilding, how do you go from rehab to rugby, from surviving to actually living again? This guy's story, it takes a turn toward independence. He's already shared that a little bit. Stick around. I'm Grant Fedoric. 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
3: Now back to Life Shouldn't Hurt with Grant Fedoric.
4: We're talking with Rob McIsaac, 18 years old when life took a turn, literally, or a flip. Many of them said seven.
5: Yeah, seven.
4: And Rob is a C4 incomplete quadriplegic. We were discussing what that means, what impact that has. I described Rob, and I'll do it again really quickly. He's going to be full of life, let me tell you right now. Big smile on his face, in a wheelchair, but he's got some use, quite a bit of use, actually, of his arms, wheels himself, and is able to be fairly independent, discussed, living totally independent.
5: Totally independent. You know, I always make the joke, the only thing I can't do is walk, right? Like,
4: okay, there you go, though. So did humor show up early for you in this process?
5: You know,
4: like, when did your sense of humor go away for a while and it came back, or was that always there for you?
5: No, it did. It did go away for a little while, because we think of the trauma of experiencing that, just physically but mentally too. It takes it away, because your focus becomes on rebuilding your identity and who you were and who you become. And I say were, but you can still become that person again once you find yourself again, right? And start to come to the realization that there's still so much that is possible. And I say this, we all experience different things, walking, crawling, rolling, right? Like all of those aspects. And it's trying to take that in look at it in a bigger picture and apply different means. So for me, yeah, my wheelchair is just a tool. Right? It gets me from point A to point B. How do you get to work? You got a car.
4: Sure.
5: You know, it's using those kind of things. But then once I started to get out of that dark zone, like it was a little dark at the time, right? 18, full of piss and vinegar, you know, excuse my language. And just figuring things out, getting connected with the organization that I now work for. Peers, right? Learning yep. from them. Unfortunately, all my mentors have now passed away. You know, I'm 40 now, so I was 18 at the time, right? And these individuals were my age when I met them. So it's really cool to look back and see what I have learned from them and being able to essentially pay it forward. And not to mention that I always tell people I was kidnapped from the rehab center. This is where like it shift. There was another shift. Like they kidnapped me. I had just gotten out of a halo. For those that don't know, I refer to it as a birdcage bolted to your skull.
4: That's pretty much what it is.
5: And, as soon as I was out of that thing, they were like, yeah, you're coming to rugby. They drug me out, threw me in a rugby chair and literally duct taped me in it.
4: Wow. So you had these people who'd been there, right? They could speak your language. Do you remember a piece of advice or a moment besides being duct taped to a wheelchair that stuck with you?
5: Oh, there's so many, Grant. I can't even like think of pinpointing just one. And it's just looking back at all these guys, like it's just actually seeing them live their life, a normal life. Normal for them, right?
4: Yeah.
5: These guys are married, beautiful wives, you know,
4: yeah.
5: kids, family, career, all of that stuff. So that's what really triggered it to be like, I can have all these things. What the hell am I doing sitting in the corner sulking?
4: Okay, but then you move. So you move all the way, first Halifax, then all the way to Edmonton. That's not a small move.
5: No.
4: Like for anybody. That's a cross-country plot twist, literally. So what pushed you to take that leap?
5: My now ex-partner. I met her in Halifax. She worked with the Navy there. Was from outside of Grand Prairie. I won't say Grand Prairie because, you know, but no, she's from outside of Grand Prairie.
4: Outside.
5: Yeah, there it comes. There it comes, Grant.
4: Love it.
5: So she actually said to me, she's like, would you ever think about moving to Edmonton? I was like, sure, why not?
4: Wow.
5: Like literally, I just said, sure, why not?
4: No I'm fear?
5: Like, no fear. No, I still don't like to this day. I was like, I'll try these things, right? Like, that's life is about experiences. And for me, if you're not learning, if you're not growing, you're not living. those are some things that I like keep to me.
4: I love it. There's some advice for everybody. It doesn't matter who you are out there. There's some real advice for you. And that's what this show is. Let's share lived experiences. Rob has it. C4 incomplete quad, probably way more lived experience than anybody would want.
5: Maybe.
4: But let's get into a sport I love. So I'm a rugby guy, and let's talk adaptive sport, especially wheelchair rugby.
5: Yeah.
4: Come on, rugby, it's a big part of your life. What did the sport give you other than like that rehab wasn't giving you?
5: What it gave me perspective. And not just like everything, like so many different things of being able to travel again, travel by myself, knowing I could go and still go on wild adventures. And with rugby, we know there's some wild adventures outside of just playing. I will keep that one in behind closed doors.
4: Oh, everybody who's played rugby knows what that means.
5: And just seeing confidence, you know. I regained that confidence to get back to where I am, to be like, hey, you know what? Dating, you know, getting into those sort of things, to have that. You know, a lot of us suffer with body image and body dysmorphia, especially after obtaining a disability. Your body doesn't look the same. So you go through those struggles too. Like there's so much we could unpack, but these are just the things that impact that. So getting involved in rugby, as it is, wheelchair rugby, full contact sport.
4: Yep.
5: Wheelchairs that look like something out of Mad Max.
4: Right.
5: You know, and that's the big piece of rugby is the full contact. So,
4: and one of the beauties of rugby, I think, and the where I see a connection to this is that rugby is pretty much acceptable of everyone.
5: Community,
4: all shapes,
5: man.
4: All sizes. It doesn't matter. There's a place for you on a rugby team. You want to talk about team and you want to play a sport? Play rugby.
5: Yeah.
4: Everybody fits in. Yeah. Everybody's got a spot. So do you remember the first time you got hit?
5: Yeah, I said, do it again.
4: Yeah. You were kind of chaos, right?
5: I was freaking hooked. I'm like, is it like growing up, I played soccer. Then I played football.
4: Yeah.
5: You know, the reason I went to football is because I got too damn big to be running up and down a soccer field at eight, like 17, 18,
4: yeah,
5: 6.
4: Yeah, you were mowing people
5: 6'2 and 220. Yeah. It's like too much.
4: Now, are there positions in wheelchair rugby? Like, is it basically like what's the number of players on a team?
5: It gets really interesting because to play wheelchair rugby, you have to be either a quadriplegic or have impairment in three or more limbs.
4: Okay.
5: So that's amputation, cerebral palsy, spinal cord injury. And there's a few other disabilities out there that do classify into the sport. So when I say classification is that you're given based off the physical function that you have and doing muscle testing, scoring on muscle testing. So in the physical therapy world, we know how to score, do that, right? From 0 to 5. So based off those, you're given a classification between 0.5, meaning the lowest amount of function,
4: right,
5: all the way up to 3.5, meaning having the most.
4: Okay.
5: And you can only have 8 points on the floor at a time. So 4 players, so it's 4-on-4. Okay. It's co-ed.
4: Yep.
5: And the ladies, they do get a deduction, right, to make the sport more inclusive and, you know, to have those individuals to give them, you know, more open opportunities to come play.
4: I love it.
5: It's super cool. So there has been a couple different rule changes around that, but... And I mean, you said I have quite a bit of function. I'm actually a 0.5.
4: Yeah.
5: And I'm the lowest on that scale, but I'm the highest functioning within that without going up a classification. So.
4: Well, you're 5 out of 5 for humor and that zest for
5: nickel,
4: life.
5: Nickel, man. Nickel. That's what we call it. That's
4: okay. We only have like 45 seconds. It's going to be a hard one for you to answer in 45 seconds, but you eventually chose social work as a career. Like when did it cross your mind that lived experience of yours was part of your purpose or something you could give back?
5: Quick rundown, spinal cord injury, the organization, mentor, the guy I met that worked there, quadriplegic, first quad I ever met, social worker, registered social worker. After working with that individual for an amount of time, I was like, I want your job.
4: Love
5: literally
4: it.
5: Well, I want your job. That's it in a nutshell.
4: After the break, we're going to move from Rob's personal comeback story to the work he does now, guiding others through one of the toughest transitions anyone can face. We'll talk pain, independence, advocacy, and what real support looks like when the hospital doors close and real life begins. Don't go anywhere. I'm Grant Fedoric, and this is Life Shouldn't Hurt. I say it shouldn't hurt. Sometimes it does. Yeah. Right here on the Chorus Radio Network.
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23: Hey, it's Greg Brady. Do have a wonderful mid-July weekend. My entire mood will be impacted by how England plays Saturday and then Wednesday in the semifinal and then potentially in Sunday's final. What do you mean they're not making the final? Well, now we're not getting along at all. Anyway, I'm off for the week. Rob Fay is in this chair for me. I'll be back on July the 20th on Monday morning. So do take care until then. I'll do the same and we'll reconnect in a few days.
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4: Time flies. We were just talking about that and how quick things go, and it sure does with this guest. We're talking with Rob McIsaac, C4 incomplete quadriplegic, and we talked about what that means early in the show. If you want to hear this show, you're just tuning in now, don't forget you can check it out on our podcast. We are talking to people who are living those things that are seen every day, but you don't necessarily get an inside scoop. Well, talking about an inside scoop, Rob not only is a quadriplegic, but he is working to enhance the lives of others living with this, I would say, how do you want to describe it? Condition? There's nothing to describe. You're just living a different life than I am.
5: No, it's a different normal.
4: Yeah. So today you support people transitioning from hospital back into the community, right?
5: Yeah. Yeah, I do.
4: Must be like feel like getting dropped into a maze without a map for a lot of people. What are the biggest challenges people face in those first few weeks?
5: First few weeks, like it's so many unknown. There's so many questions that are asked. There's so many medical terms and terminology being utilized that family, the individual themselves, have a hard time, you know, wrapping their head around, unless they're in a medical profession. But even then. Right.
4: Yeah.
5: Being exposed to it firsthand, like to injury, I get to meet people sometimes at their absolute most vulnerable state in life. ICU. So even though I work in community nonprofit with Spinal Cord Injury Alberta, these are the relationships and partnerships we have in the community. It's not just community, it's healthcare too. Yep. So I meet these individuals, and most times it's working with the family at that time to understand in a little more layman's terms.
4: There's got to be a lot of misconceptions the family has early, right?
5: So many. It's like, oh, I'm going to have to take care of them. Never going to be able to live on the loan. Right. Never going to have a relationship. Never going to work, school. Never going to have sex. Like that one, that's the biggest misconception right there. You're in a wheelchair. Can you have sex? Hell yeah. You know, and that's one of my things that I like. One of my, the passion I have is that part, and especially working with young guys and gals too.
4: Right.
5: We have so many connections with so many awesome mentors that are guys and gals, you know, that are, they're like, hit me with the question. It's nothing I haven't heard before.
4: Yeah. And that's part of this radio show too. This is just something people live with. Sex is a part of our lives.
5: Procreation, man.
4: Absolutely. And it shouldn't be something that we should be shy to talk about. So, you know, knocking the lid off of it. There you go. Yes.
5: Yeah. It's blatant. Like just throw it out there. I do a lot of education on that. But working with individuals to get through those first few weeks is kind of, for me, I can see the light in their eyes and the hope that they have when I roll into a room. You know, my coworker and I, a couple months back, went to meet with a patient on the unit, knock on the door. You know, you can tell they're grumpy. They're not happy.
4: Right.
5: Right.
4: How do you deal with that?
5: Roll in the room. Literally roll in the room, and it's like complete game changer. Because then they realize like, holy crap, these guys are in chairs too.
4: Right.
5: Right. So we do have a different, well, I don't say we, it's like individuals living this life. We connect at a different level. Not saying medical professionals don't,
4: I think it's important because it's one thing I can't empathize because I can't put myself in your shoes to say that word, but I can certainly imagine what it must feel like having somebody who's not going through it tell you what it's going to be like versus somebody who's gone through it, is going through it and is living a very fruitful and enjoyable life is saying, hey, there's light on the other side. I want to know about that moment when you see it, that shift from surviving to adapting. That must make you feel great.
5: It does. And I look now and like the people, the kids that I got to work with, adults, and how much they're thriving in the community. You know, two of these young kids that I've worked with and met when first injured, they're on the Canadian national team now for basketball.
4: Wow.
5: These guys have been injured 3-4 years, you know, and one 13 years old when I first met this individual. Actually, I met the family, mom and dad first, who had no idea. You know, they're literally just like your cup says, what the chuck, right? Like, I want to put that there. And, you know, I remember the two of them sitting on my bed at my condo, crying, realizing that their son is going to have an incredible life ahead of him. You know, they're looking at spending $60,000-$70,000 renovating their home. And I'm like, this guy's your son's a para.
4: Yep.
5: You know, and that's why I said, come to my host, C4 Quad. You know, they're like, what's the accessibility stuff do you have? And I'm like, nothing. I got a shower bench and a little ramp that goes out onto my balcony. And it's those eye-opening moments. And I will never forget the look on mom and dad's face when they're just, you know.
4: It's more than just the individual going through it, isn't it? Everybody's 100%. Going through it and playing a role in how they see it. And they need to be there because they have to also see the brightness or the light that's ahead, because they've got to be part of that guiding journey, right?
5: It's true, especially that young. And the same for me. Right? Being 18 and still having a little bit of that idea.
4: Now, what's something you wish every newly injured person could hear on day one?
5: On day one, life's not over. Life's not over. It's really not. Even though you're going to be in a dark place, you know, I've heard it so many times of, I don't know if I could do it, you know, from everyday individuals. And I'm like, how do you know? You've never been faced with it.
4: Right.
5: And then it's like that look of like, oh, I guess you're right. And I'm like, it's not comparing to your broken foot where you spent a week in a chair. That ain't nothing. I was like, I'll put you in a chair. I'll put oven mitts on your hands. Go roll around. You feel like what a quad feels like, you know, especially with oven mitts on.
4: We had to do it first week of school. It was one of the things that we had to do to just understand, you know, even navigating the world in a different way, different things we did, including putting on blind, putting on eye masks and trying to navigate like as if we were blind.
5: Yeah.
4: Really opens, I almost said opens your eyes. But it definitely does do that. It makes you realize that there are ways. And I think you're playing a huge role. So how do you help somebody else find their rugby or what it is that's going to, you know, empower them?
5: Find their, I really like to kind of dig in sometimes, figure out what it is that sparks in their eyes all of a sudden, like having just regular conversations. And that's where the social work side of things really comes in, and intuition. Those kind of things that you can see where all of a sudden they perk up during conversation. So figuring that out, like team sport isn't for everybody, but that's okay. Right. And I tell them that I was like, you don't got to play a team sport. You don't got to play wheelchair basketball. You don't got to play sledge hockey. There's lots of independent sports too that still provide community, right? That's the thing, provide community. So once they break out of that shell and just give it a little taste, right? Just dip your toe in, whether it's watching it, coming out to watch it. You know, I remember my days, I was slow as molasses, you know, and I tell them, they're like, well, we can't keep up to you guys. And I was like, that's because you just got in a chair for the first time, dude.
4: Right.
5: Right. So it's like, keep coming. And it's those people that when you see that they keep coming, keep coming, keep coming. And then it's finally, they're in the chair.
4: Yeah. Right? Your personality must play a positive role because You know, the way you just said that, you know, very conversational, more like a friend, somebody saying this rather than preaching and, hey, you know, all those written
5: down. I'm here
4: down.
5: To fix your life.
4: Right.
5: It's no, I'm not here to fix your life. I'm here to help guide you, help you navigate that. Right.
4: Okay. So if 18-year-old Rob could see you now, what do you think he'd say?
5: Oh, God. It's probably some things I can't say online.
4: Holy Chuck.
5: Yeah. Holy Chuck. Yeah. Yeah. You know, it would be, don't worry. It gets better. You know, I think those are some of the things.
4: I think 18-year-old Rob would say, wow, look what you've accomplished. I didn't think it could be done.
5: Yeah. Achievements, accolades, you know, there's so much around it. And I mean, even you're going to have a hella cool titanium $13,000 manual chair, right? So, you know, like it's those things that are part
4: that
5: of your identity.
4: Like the Porsche of wheelchairs.
5: I'm sitting in it, man, so you can see it. You can ask me questions after.
4: Well, everybody, that's it for today. I think we could go on and on this conversation, and I think we'll do it again because this is the kind of thing that the inspiration that everybody can learn from, that it's not the end. There's lots more. There's a lot out of life, whatever you're facing. You know, a huge thank you to Rob for reminding us that resilience isn't about going back to who you were. It's about discovering who you can become.
5: Exactly. This is just the tip of the iceberg, right?
4: If today's conversation resonated with you or someone you love, share it. Talk about it. Keep the support going. We're forming our own community, communities like Rob is part of, making a difference in people's lives, empowering people, showing them that light at the end of the tunnel. Because as I always say, life shouldn't hurt. Sometimes it does.
5: Yeah, I got you.
4: I'm Grant Fedoric. Until next week, everybody.
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12: National Newsroom of the Canadian Press, I'm David Augustine. The long-awaited Gordie Howe International Bridge is set to open July 27th after Canada, Michigan, and the U.S. government reached a revised deal. U.S. President Donald Trump says he pushed for better terms before allowing the Windsor Detroit Crossing to open as planned. Infrastructure Minister Gregor Robertson says the agreement includes toll governance changes and investments tied to future bridge profits. Under the deal, Canada is expected to receive half of net toll profits, while the rest supports a 15-year development fund in the U.S. Transport Canada has appointed an observer to help oversee the investigation into a train derailment northeast of Montreal last weekend. Here's Canadian Press reporter Diana Musina.
13: The derailment happened on the edge of a residential neighborhood in Repentigny. Officials say no one was injured and no hazardous materials were spilled. However, 49 rail cars went off the tracks near homes along the railway. Transport Canada says rail safety inspectors are monitoring the response by CN Rail.
12: CN previously indicated its crews completely rebuilt the track and track bed before rail traffic resumed overnight from Tuesday to Wednesday. Additional repairs are also planned. Ottawa will not say whether it will support Winnipeg-born ICC Judge Kimberly Prost in her U.S. court challenge against President Donald Trump's sanctions. Prost was sanctioned over her work on an Afghanistan case involving U.S. troops, leaving her unable to use credit cards or many other online services. She and two other judges argue the sanctions undermine judicial independence and were imposed without proper authority or due process. Two wildfires continue to threaten communities in British Columbia's Fraser Canyon, even though the winds have died down a bit. Officials with the BC Wildfire Service say the Brunswick Creek and Ainslie Creek wildfires remain classified as out of control. Beau Michaud is the operations sanction chief for the Brunswick Complex Fire, and he says emergency crews are focused on doing their jobs.
14: Since day one, our priorities have been values at risk, homes being the number one priority, critical infrastructure such as the rail lines that run through the Fraser Canyon, the major hydroelectric infrastructure that also runs Valley Bottom, as well as the Trans-Canada Highway.
12: He says that over the next couple of days, slightly cooler temperatures and some relief from the gusting winds should give crews an edge in the fight. And there's new information that we're learning about the fatal shooting by ICE officers in Houston. A lawyer for two witnesses now disputing the official account of the killing.
15: Border Czar Tom Homan now reacting to what this means for the officers involved.
16: Let the investigation play out. If the officers acted outside policy or illegally, they shall come.
15: Congresswoman Sylvia Garcia says she spoke with the acting ICE director, who she says told her no body or dash cameras captured the shooting.
17: Well, you know, what would you do if you're just being followed by someone
1: and the cars were unmarked. They did not have a siren. They did not have lights or noise.
15: The killing sparking outrage through Houston.
12: That was ABC's Jacqueline Lee reporting. This is the Canadian Press. In sports, a day after becoming the seventh player in White Sox history to hit for the cycle, Chicago outfielder Tristan Peters from Winkler, Manitoba, was named to the American League All-Star team. He is replacing injured athletic slugger Nick Kurtz, who was set to start at first base for the American League but went on the 10-day injured list today with a right thumb sprain. The Chicago White Sox have also selected UCLA shortstop Rock Chulowski with the first pick of the MLB amateur draft. A 6'2" right-handed hitter, Chulowski was a Golden Spikes finalist at UCLA with 21 homers and 60 RBIs in his junior season. The White Sox had the top selection for the first time since taking Harold Baines in 1977. And rookie phenom Esmerlin Valdez hit two home runs, including a go-ahead grand slam in the seventh inning, and drove in six runs to rally the Pittsburgh Pirates to a 7-6 victory over the Milwaukee Brewers in the first game of a doubleheader. From the Canadian Press, I'm David Augustine.
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20: The weekend, my friends. I hope it's off to a reasonable start. Hope you're enjoying your day. It's show about money. Turn up your radio, learn something, and prosper. Indeed, we're here about making money and helping you become very wealthy, financially independent. It's a good thing, but you got to do your part, which means, well, you got to learn. But more importantly, you got to go to work and you got to save money. Every paycheck, put some money aside and save and invest it. Don't leave it in the bank. You have to put it to work. And it's a process. You must stick to this type of a process. And our receptionist at Canaccord got themselves a nice little job promotion going into human resources. And I said, the first thing you're going to do when you change desks, because you obviously got yourself a raise, is you're going to increase your savings, my friend. She said, I will do that. So as you make more, you must save more. Friends, trust me. You know, it's like planting olive trees. And you ever go to Europe, see all those olive trees in Italy or in Portugal? Beautiful things, but they take years to produce olives. They must be planted. They must be watered and taken care of. And patience. But then the olives come in perpetuity. And they make beautiful, well, beautiful oils. Yes. Think of an olive tree when you're thinking about money. Hey, who would have thought? But it's been a fascinating year. There has been really one primary theme that has driven markets, you know, up about 8 to 10% this year. And if you had that theme is up parabolically so. And that is the AI theme. Data centers are being built. In fact, Meta just announced this week they're going to be building a data center in Calgary. That's good old Calgary, Alberta. I was getting a data center. I may see it when I go to Banff next year. It's going to take about 3 years to build. $9 billion. I have a sense it has to do with all the energy they have in that province. Probably fired up with some cheap nat gas, and away they go. But a lot of rotation in the market. That data that AI theme has been so powerful. Friends, you have to go to my website. You have to see something that truly is historic. Is the performance that we have put on the board for our clients in the last 12 months. I kid you not, last 12 months in a very liquid, blue chip, tech-oriented portfolio up 81%, 82% as a matter of fact for growth, 80 for the S&P 500 strategy that we have, 80% growth rate. The market in that period of time is up about 30. Year to date, we have clients up in around the 50% level. Market's up about 10 on the year. So it's been an amazing trade. But at some point you want to sort of leave the party before the cops show up and they come in droves. You want to be careful with that. So exiting the party a little early isn't a bad thing. We took so much money off the table and booked such profits. Same with a big bag of cash right now, looking for a home, but things have rotated on the board. Nothing is static in the markets, always changing. And as such, you got to make sure that your advisor has their finger on the pulse, or the portfolio manager you've chosen have their fingers on the pulse, because money can be made, and our clients have made so much money. And if you want to participate in that success, you can contact us, wolfgangkline.com. Send us a line. We are here to help you. Poke around on the website. The way we publish our work each and every month, my wife does a great job updating the website for us, and the computers tumble out the data, the statistics, the facts about our performance. We're the only advisory team in Canada that publishes their proprietary work each and every month. Full transparency. Good months, bad months, we publish it. And as you see, over time, our clients have been so well rewarded, as have we. We're blessed to take care of our 350 families, and always room to expand the family. If you want to be a family member, come and join us. And we just hosted a really good Wolf Fest, Money Fest 2.0 at Canaccord. Supplied some fine culinary cuisine from the likes of Tironi. And Klein wine was served. Yes, family wine was served. The Klein family has held vintages, or vineyards, shall I say, producing very fine vintages since 1695. Go on the website, kleinwine.com. You'll see what I'm talking about. Yep, my cousins own the vineyard in Germany, and I have to import through the LCBO wine if I want it and pay the government about 150% tax. Yeah, my cousins charge me 10 euro for a bottle. By the time the LCBO puts their paws on it, it's about 35 to 40 Canadian a bottle to import it in. But what are you going to do? I do like culinary cuisine. I love culinary. And I like the parallels between food and the market. And I'll tell you, when it comes to the food and the market, I can't stress 2 points enough. If you want to prepare anything in the kitchen, mise en place, say the French. It is get organized. Do all of your prep work in advance. The prep work is key. You don't turn the stove on and then begin cooking. No. Stove turned off, you can get out all of your utensils, get out your frying pans, and more importantly, read your recipe, get all of your ingredients lined up in advance. Then you have to do one simple thing, assemble it, and simply follow the recipe. Managing money is the same thing. Each weekend I do so much of my prep work. Come Monday morning, all I have to do is follow my recipe, and I know exactly what I'm going to do, be it buy, sell, or nothing. So food, markets, life, it really is universal truths. And I do like to share that with you. In this day and age, you can work for the man or you can work for yourself. I love entrepreneurs. I love food. And I like cookies. I remember when I got into radio, the big thing in the 80s were these cookie grams. It was like a pizza box, a 12-inch cookie with all kinds of stuff on it. Reminded me almost like of a bear paw, beaver tail. Yes, a beaver tail, bear paw, schmore. Yes, it reminded me of a beaver tail. My daughter loves beaver tails. I find them quite disgusting. These cookie grams, but they're big. I don't know if that company still exists, but I do know that there's a neat little brand out there that's been percolating called Craig's Cookies. Craig Pike is the owner of this company. One day he made some chocolate chip cookies with mom's recipe and said, these are good. I think I can do something with this. Craig's in the studio. Brought me a bag of goodies. I do appreciate that. And again, friends, Food is important. Learn to prepare food yourself. Craig learned how to make his mom's cookies, and not only did he enjoy his mom's cookies, but he's building a very successful business. Yeah, Craig, thanks for coming into the studio. Thank you for the treats that you brought me. I mentioned you were coming on air, and a number of people said, "Oh, those cookies are really, really good." So kudos to you for that.
2: Oh, thanks so much.
20: Very, very flattering when someone loves what you put your heart and soul into. You have a great story. You're from Newfoundland. You're an actor. You spent time in Parkdale. Are you Irish as well?
2: I'm not Irish. My family is Irish. My mom's maiden name is Hennessy. So apart from cognac, they're also from Waterford, Ireland. And I visited Ireland before, but I myself...
20: Waterford Crystals.
2: Where's the crystal?
20: Of course there's Waterford.
2: Yeah.
20: Of course, you went right to the Hennessy. You went right to the booze.
2: It went right to the cognac. Well, that's the Newfoundlander in me.
20: My kids are Irish. They became Irish citizens. My wife is an Irish citizen now.
2: Yes, boy.
20: And we just came back from a wonderful trip to Ireland. So you're good people.
2: We're not bad. Have you ever been to Newfoundland?
20: I love Newfoundlanders. I love St. John's. I like you can cross their version of Queen West.
2: Yeah.
20: People will stop and let you jaywalk.
2: They will let you jaywalk.
20: All day long.
2: Absolutely.
20: I love them.
2: If you're a driver in Newfoundland, you never actually get to where you're going because you're always stopping for pedestrians.
20: No, it's a wonderful drag. And the old fort. Signal Point,
2: Signal Hill, yeah, and then the food scene in St. John's has exploded over the last like 6 or 7 years.
20: Yeah, I missed that part, man. I was caught it out.
2: Oh, there's a great restaurant. Next time you're in Newfoundland,
20: today's special is cotton chips.
2: Oh yes, yeah.
20: Tomorrow's special is cotton chips.
2: Fish and chips,
20: cotton chips. And there's a moratorium on cotton.
2: Well, now the moratorium's over, and
20: finally
2: they just started. I think it was last week they opened up the cod fishery for you can just go out and jig a cod.
20: Yeah. Canada is a great country, coast to coast, and Canadian dollars, 70 cents. I love Europe, friends. I encourage you to travel the world. But Europe is pricey-er, and England is off the charts. It's double. So why go to England when you can go to Newfoundland? Truly. And if you haven't been, you should go. Go to Prince Edward Island, do the Cabot Trail. The Maritimers are the best, and Canada's a well, it's great too.
2: It is, yeah.
20: Welcome. Are these Newfie cookies you're making here? What's going on?
2: Are they Newfie cookies? Well, my mom's from Newfoundland, so I guess you can call them Newfie cookies.
20: All right.
2: We have a location in St. John's that has specific cookies just for Newfoundlanders with a jam inside.
20: I like the Newfie binoculars. They're pretty cool.
2: The Newfie binoculars? What are they?
20: They're all two beer bubbles.
2: Absolutely, yes.
20: But they're stubbies.
2: They
20: weren't the long necks. They were stubbies. You don't remember those?
2: I don't remember those.
20: The town Come By Chance?
2: Come By Chance,
20: I love that town.
2: Come By Chance and Heart's Content. And there's a lot of Conception Bay, Dildo.
20: Is there any money out there?
2: Is there any money in Newfoundland? Yeah, there's money in Newfoundland. How we spend it is another thing, or if you save it. But yeah, there's money in Newfoundland, I think. I haven't lived there in 22 years.
20: So let's go back to your cookies. I apologize. We're just off on a little tangerine there. I'm doing the weave. Donald Trump taught me how to do the weave. And, I'm not a stable genius. I often can't bring it back on side.
2: That's all right.
20: So the cookies were first discovered. Give me a quick story. I read your bio. It's great. Give us a quick story.
2: Yeah. So cookies. I worked at the Shaw Festival as an actor in Niagara-on-the-Lake, and I moved back to Toronto in 2013 to work in the city. I was bartending, as most actors do in Toronto, and I got fired. And everybody got fired from this one restaurant, which will remain nameless. And I needed to pay my phone bill and get groceries. So I thought, I used to bring cookies to potlucks when I was a kid and people loved them. So I hopped on Facebook and Instagram, which was new at the time, social media, sold 200 dozen cookies in a month, delivering cookies on my bike around Parkdale and all my friends. And then I went away, did a bunch of acting, came back and did it for like 5 years where I noticed that people just wanted cookies, fresh baked cookies delivered to them. And I saw it about 2 years in. I remember I was baking cookies at like 3 a.m, exhausted. And I thought, there's got to be a way that this is going to help support the arts at some point. So I kept at it. And then in 2017, En Route magazine, which was from Air Canada, called and said, "Hey, can we speak with Craig?" And I said, "Yeah, just one second." Pretended to be a secretary, and then came back. So, yeah, it's great here. And they were like, "We want to put you on the cover of En Route magazine." And I thought, yeah, that'd be great.
20: Wow.
2: Yeah. And then
20: I'm seeing a Better Call Saul here, a kind of action, especially the little boardroom you once worked out of.
2: Yeah, yeah.
20: I love it.
2: And this then, great. And then William Sonoma called me, the high-end, you know, but you can get $20 spatulas. And they said, do you want to come in and do a pop-up? And I said, yeah, sure, I'd love to. And woke up at 2 in the morning, baked cookies for like 8 hours, showed up at William Sonoma, and the waft of the cookies were going out into the mall, and these lovely people were coming in. And I sold out in like 2 hours, and they said, we need to have you back.
20: Wow.
2: And wow. I love my sleep, Wolfgang. And so I thought, they have kitchens in Williams-Sonoma's. Yeah. And I said, can I bake on site so I don't have to wake up at 2 in the morning?
20: Great call for them. Now the place smells beautiful.
2: Yeah. So I went back, and then they invited me for 6 months. So I did a 6-month pop-up there, and then opened my first shop in Parkdale in 2018 with zero money and no business acumen. Didn't know what I was doing. Fake it till you make it. So it's kind of like the blend of, like you were saying, I was kind of putting the stove on before I was getting the recipe ready.
20: Oh, yeah. One of the professors went nuts when a student did just that. Turn on the stove before they even did anything.
2: Yeah.
20: They almost put the frying pan on top of the stove.
2: Like, absolutely.
20: No, you kidding me? Craig, we're going to take a quick break. Show about money. Have a really cool entrepreneur in the house. He cannot be replaced by AI. And you know something? You can make money so many different ways. Why not make it baking cookies? 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
18: 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Unless otherwise identified, guests on the program are employees of or otherwise represent the advertiser. The opinions expressed therein are those of the advertiser and do not necessarily reflect the views and policies of Chorus Entertainment.
20: Welcome back. We got Craig's Cookies. Craig Pike, the master baker of Mum's Chocolate Chip Cookie. In the studio. Craig, pleasure to have you in the studio. We're just having some fun today. But, you know, food matters. And, you know, dessert is one of those things that you are sort of better off to order in. It's a lot of work. You know, it's something you don't make frequently, so you probably won't really get perfect it. You know, so you make the main, you can make the appetizer and the salad, but sort of bring in dessert. And I think you can still have yourself a fabulous meal and save yourself a lot of money. Like, eating out today is so expensive. It is very, very dear. You know, in London, again, nice restaurant. I don't want to, when I travel, you know, eat out of a cardboard box too frequently. Great Chinatown in London. Mm-hmm. That was actually excellent. But to feed four people, myself and my three guests, which was my beautiful wife and daughter and cousin in London, a nice dinner cost me $500-$600.
2: Oh, yeah, for sure.
20: At least. Like, it was pricey. So, you know, when you come back home, you got to get back to cooking. But having a little sweet after a meal. It just really works.
2: It's perfect. I remember my grandmother, Kay Hennessy, used to love white bread with a bit of butter and sugar on it. And that was it.
20: Yeah, sugar
2: sandwiches. And sometimes you just need a little sweet.
20: I knew people who ate sugar sandwiches back in. I knew people who ate mustard sandwiches.
2: Oh, yeah, yeah, yeah.
20: Could you imagine? Like French's mustard.
2: Just
20: and then,
2: mustard.
20: And then ski bums. I remember ski bums. I had no money. Yeah. And so they would, like, you know, find some saltine crackers and go to the cafeteria and grab mustard and ketchup. And
2: absolutely. Put them
20: on. No. Liz, come on. Like, no way. I'm in the money business, man. Work, save, invest, repeat, and you'll get enough fruit. You can eat yourself some good quality food. I think it's all about quality. And obviously your cookie, speaks for itself. Mm-hmm. You're creating a really good brand. I congratulate you on that. So you have 25 locations all in the GTA?
2: 25 locations across Canada, actually. Now we're from Calgary to St. John's. There's a location in Halifax.
20: So franchise or corp?
2: Corporate is in Calgary. St. John's is a corporate store, and then it's a franchise in Halifax with our newest franchise opening in Port Credit this summer.
20: Wow.
2: Mm-hmm. And then the rest of the locations are in southwestern Ontario and Ottawa.
20: It's not a seasonal item. It's basically 12 months a year you can eat the product.
2: It's kind of wonderful, you know?
20: Like, it's not ice cream.
2: No, like we were talking about before, I kind of put the oven on before I started the business. And I was like, the oven's on, now I got to figure this out. And I realized that cookies are all year round. You know, you have from January to December, you have Valentine's, you have Easter, you have Pride, you have Thanksgiving, and then you have Christmas. Folks... we'll do the baking for you. You know, like you said, you want to do the rest of the meal, but dessert, you know, we'll take care of that for you, and we'll deliver to your house, or you can come by and pick up cookies at any of our stores. But it's the hospitality part of it that I love, taking care of people and making our spaces where people can come in and feel seen, even just for a little dessert. And then the only difference between coming to my house for dessert and coming to a Craig's Cookies is you got to pay for it before you leave.
20: Food ingredients obviously are critical to your success. And baking is expensive. And I know that firsthand because my mother handed over fantastic German cookie recipes to my wife. And my wife diligently learned how to make them. And this process, there's technique. It's chemistry. So you can't screw up. You got to truly follow the recipe when it comes to baking. I can improvise in the kitchen really, really well. I'm great at improvise. With baking, do not even attempt to improvise unless you really know your stuff because it's chemistry. And so, you know, in producing, you know, macaroons as an example with hazelnuts in them, you know, grinding up hazelnuts are expensive. Mm-hmm. And sugar, you know, is what it is. But then you get egg whites going on in there and they're costly. So when you baked your first, I'm just curious about the math behind this. It's sort of like a Shark Tank knot. how much money? I want to know what your gross margin is here. You know why stock goes up? Because the company sells more stuff. Stocks go down when they sell less stuff. Mm-hmm. So sales matters and profitability matters. And this is a show about money. So, but when you produce your first dozen cookies, how did you know what to charge?
2: I didn't.
20: You didn't.
2: I mean, okay. I went to theater school. I learned how to be a professional actor and I'm a musician. So when I started this, I was buying butter at the corner store with margins that were, you know, they're out of the roof when you go and buy those kind of ingredients at your local little store on the corner. And I think I was

0: dozen cookies. I'm the worst. I don't have
1: 25 stories. He still hasn't figured it out.
0: I have a great team that's figured it out. But you know, cost of goods have gone up quite a bit. So you know, we have to charge a lot more than $8 a dozen.
1: I used to work in the food business a little bit, and food retail has the thinnest of margins. Mm-hmm. You know, profit margins, food retail is about 2-4%. Similar to, you know, gas stations, mm-hmm. They make no money on the gasoline. It's mm-hmm. all about the convenience store. They make, I think, you know, they make a couple pennies a liter if they're lucky. Mm-hmm. It's getting you into the store to buy all that wonderful.
0: And I think that's what we've done so successfully is, you know, it started with my mom's recipe, which was a classic chocolate chip cookie. And like you were saying, that's the base where it's chemistry and you have to follow the recipe completely to the T. But then what I started doing is putting stuff inside of chocolate chip cookies. So yeah. I remember Pop-Tarts were on sale. Pop-Tart in a cookie. So now we have over 80 flavors where you put anything in a cookie. So when folks come into a Craig's Cookies, yeah, there's the classic chocolate chip cookie, but there's always new flavors. So there's always reason for people to come back and return.
1: Yeah, again, you know, I just have visions of Quartha Dairy in my mind. Mm, yeah. I'm sure you know them, and good old Bob Cajun, local dairy, 80 years young, family-run business, and very slow to expand. But they created their own recipes, yep. And constantly changing and updating their recipes. And that gets into food science. I'm a culinary part-timer at George Brown. I got my culinary certificate.
0: Oh, right on.
1: So I'm into food, and they have a whole food science business. But, you know, I want to take it back to business and life and work and this day and age of, you know, everyone's, you know, ultra-educated and there's technology coming at you. It's kind of daunting and frightening out there. But, you know, basic things still matter. Food, I think, is very basic. It's a basic essential. We have a hierarchy of needs in life, and sustenance through food is critical. So food matters, and there is money to be made in food. There's money to be made in anything. You know, my son does a little bit of landscaping on the side. I said, you know, I had a landscape client in my office, and he just landed a municipal landscaping contract to mow lawns at $45 million a season.
0: Oh, my God.
1: Ah, cutting grass.
0: Why are we sitting here? Let's start mowing lawns.
1: I'm too white to be able to tolerate the sun out there.
0: I know, our Irish thing.
1: Yeah, well, I'm of German descent.
0: Oh, you're German.
1: But
0: your wife is Irish.
1: My wife is of Irish descent from Dublin, and she's now a citizen. And my three kids are citizens as well, so they have access to the union. I, of course, am.
0: Were you born in Canada?
1: I was born in Canada. My parents immigrated from Germany.
0: Right on.
1: I'd like to get my German citizenship, but I don't have all the papers required. In terms of the prospective growth rate for your business, what are your goals? What are your aspirations? How big do you want to take this puppy?
0: You know, I think when we started the franchising system about 2.5 years ago, I've always told potential franchisees that I'm really interested in working with quality folks. Yeah. You know, with AI and everything, you can speed everything up now so fast. And I'm always still interested in like a human connection as in our stores, but also with our franchise partners. So for me, growth is really dependent on who we get to work with.
1: And, fair enough.
0: So,
1: you know,
0: so there's no huge rush, but yeah, I'd love to see.
1: How much is a franchise?
0: A franchise is $30,000, and then obviously the build out and all of the costs that it goes into opening a store.
1: And the royalties the franchisee has to pay back to you?
0: I believe it's something like 6%
1: of gross revenue.
0: Yeah, yeah.
1: All the ingredients, do they buy directly through you?
0: Not yet, but you never know. Yeah, yeah. As we grow, we're learning a lot. I'm learning a lot.
1: So the individual franchisees still have to source their own ingredients.
0: Yes, yeah. Uh-huh. And bake cookies on site, so they're all freshly made.
1: Right, of course. Yeah. Yeah. I wish you success.
0: Oh, thanks. Thanks for having me. Yeah, this has been great.
1: Craig Pike, Craig's Cookies. Like, if you've been tuning into the show and you made some money, you want to treat yourself, grab a cookie and pick up a couple extras and share them with your friends. They won't get angry. Trust me. No, they'll smile after meal. Yeah, a little cookie's always nice to have. Do you make more than just cookies? Because you gave me some puddings as well.
0: Yeah, we just launched banana pudding. So we have a banana pudding. And then this month we have a feature as well of a strawberry pudding. So instead of bananas, it's strawberries. It's delicious. It is so good.
1: Wonderful. Mm-hmm. Craig Pike, Craig's Cookies. Treat yourself and stay tuned. More about money right after this.
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8: 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The opinions expressed therein are those of the advertiser and do not necessarily reflect the views and policies of Corus Entertainment.
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10: Welcome back. Yep. Hope you're having a good weekend. It's a show about money. You know, your health is your wealth. Very, very important cliche. And happy wife, happy life. Also, good important cliche. I had a little reunion party at my house, I guess about a year ago. Radio station reunion party from back in the day working at CFMY. Invited all my old CFMY colleague friends together in my backyard. And people flew in from LA and from Calgary to join us. It was great. And one couple showed up, and as their car pulled up to the driveway, I said, "I can help you with your bags." He said, "Yeah, sure, but I need a fan." The look in her eye, it was, her name was Sandy, was, "Don't mess with me. Get me a fan." She said, "Kathleen, I need a fan. I need a fan right away. Wherever you put me to sleep, I need a fan." And she was just, of course, going through menopause. It's tough. Certainly very tough for women. And it's also tough, it can be, for their partners. Empathy and sympathy and maybe some research is at hand. But It's incredible to living through it and working through it for both parties. Very, very dear friend of mine from high school days, I shall say, Suzanne Battison, recently retired and taking on some personal missions of her own, is now championing information and awareness of menopause. Suzanne, thank you. I saw your post go up on Facebook about menopause, and please circulate this if you agree. And I was reading it, trying to understand, you know, what you were doing with this menopause
11: crises going on or theme going on. So saw you a couple of weeks ago and said, go on the radio, let's talk about it. So let's talk about this. Where are you at with menopause? Not personally, of
12: course. Awesome, and thanks for having me.
11: Yeah.
12: So I right now am working on two different initiatives. So I did a, I'm doing an interview with the Canadian Menopause Foundation, which they're going to launch as part of their October campaign around menopause awareness. And I'm also working with some groups around this petition to the Ontario government to get free HRT for women. So, you know, Wolf, as you said, health, if health is wealth, menopause is a macroeconomic issue. So one in three Canadian women are in perimenopause or menopause right now. And the unmanaged symptoms cost our economy billions.
11: Huh. HRT therapy, or hormone replacement therapy?
12: Yes. So menopause hormonal hormone therapy.
11: Huh. Does it help?
12: It helps immensely.
11: It helps immensely.
12: Yeah, so let me tell you why.
11: Yeah.
12: We'll go back to some of the basics. For women, estrogen and progesterone are whole body regulatory hormones. Estrogen supports nearly every major system in the body. The brain, heart, bones, metabolism, immune function, skin, and more.
11: Uh-huh.
12: Progesterone regulates sleep, mood, blood vessels, bone health, and immune system.
11: Uh-huh.
12: So it really is all-encompassing in your body. And when you go through perimenopause, these hormones start to decline.
11: Mm-hmm.
12: And that decline triggers a cascade of negative effects in a woman's body.
11: Huh.
12: And it isn't just about hot flashes either. There are over 90 documented symptoms of menopause. And 98% of women experience them, on average, around 7 symptoms each.
11: Wow.
12: Yeah. So perimenopause is a period in which your estrogen and progesterone start to decline,
11: mm-hmm.
12: but you still get your periods. You're still
11: ovulating,
12: everything like that.
11: Eggs, eggs still,
12: and then menopause is actually one day. Menopause is the one day.
11: One day.
12: One day. The day that you go 1 year without having menstrual cycle.
11: Huh.
12: And then you're in postmenopause.
11: And in terms of the symptoms and the time frame, perimenopause versus postmenopause, which is more dramatic on the body? I assume peri.
12: Well, I think when perimenopause, and I'm not a doctor, right, but in perimenopause, your hormones are all over the place. So one day you can have very high levels of estrogen, and one day you can have very low levels of estrogen. When you go through menopause, your hormones basically fall off a cliff. So I think perimenopause is harder because you're sort of all over the place.
11: Uh-huh.
12: But when you go through menopause, you actually lose all those hormones. So I heard one podcaster talk about, like, if you were to castrate a man, right, they would suffer bone weakness, they would suffer sleeplessness, they would suffer all of, you know, muscle issues, all of these things. Well, that's basically what happens when you go through menopause.
11: It's never been described to me that way.
12: It was an interesting perspective for me too.
11: It is an interesting perspective. And again, you know, youth is wasted on the young. We'll start with some good old Oscar Wilde. I repeat, youth is wasted on the young. But the unintended consequences, you know, Mother Nature has given us the unintended consequences from menopause. I think cannot be overstated in terms of how they affect, obviously, the individual, the woman going through it, but also their entire family. And I'm going to say this to you, Suzanne, because a good friend of ours back in high school, Richard Fobel,
12: mm-hmm.
11: He said to me, I said, you know, Richard, how's life? Blah, blah, blah. And I'm talking about his parents. And I think his parents were getting divorced. And he said, yeah, my mom's absolutely crazy. She went through menopause and she just became a completely different individual. And she became basically unlivable. And that was Richard Fobel. I remember I was 17 years old or 18 years old when he explained it. I had no idea what he was talking about. I couldn't comprehend what was going on in his household at that time. But it was enough of enough drama that he shared it with me and how it did affect himself and his father, or his dad, and obviously his mother. You know, if we can help people minimize, I guess, the ups and downs and the swings of it, makes for a happier household, makes for a more productive society, because I'm sure time off due to menopause at both levels, both partners, is quite high. Look, we're going to take a quick break, get back with Suzanne Battison. She's championed awareness around menopause. It's a good cause, and I think awareness is very, very helpful to all of us. It empowers us, and I think it allows for empathy. And I've said this many times, Suzanne, every man should have a daughter. Hi, Fred Radio. It is a show about money. Your health is your wealth. And if you have any questions for Jack or myself, WolfgangKlein.com, the Wolf on BayStreet.com. Boy, it's been a great run. And, it never ends. It's a process. Stay tuned. 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

0: You know, a friend of mine went to Greece on a hot day. The family decided to go to the beach. And I'm not sure if it was his mother or his grandmother. I think it was his grandmother. I said, I'll go to the beach with you guys. And she got down to the beach in Greece, and she took her top off and let him hang. And he said, "Mad, you have to. That's hot. Of course I do. Indeed. Why not?" Oh, boy. Suzanne Battison, a very, very dear friend of mine for many decades, recently retired, taking on some social causes, menopause awareness, trying to petition the government to support HRT, hormone replacement therapy, for ladies experiencing perimenopause. I guess postmenopause as well. You know, first, you know, out of the gate, again, this is a show about money, and one of the biggest evils to your money, well, is divorce. Go through divorce and a good, I've seen many reasonable financial plans become completely upended and become very weak financial plans. I've seen couples get divorced in their very late 60s, even early 70s. And again, had enough for two of them, but not when you split it in half. I'm just curious, Suzanne, any idea in terms of, is there a spike in divorce rates during the phase of menopause?
1: I don't know if there's a spike in divorce rate, but there's definitely a spike in female suicide.
0: A spike in female suicide, yes. Wow.
1: And depression.
0: And depression.
1: Yep.
0: Yeah, and I know sleep deprivation is a very common cause. And
1: absolutely.
0: You know, Kathleen's always complained that ever since she had children, she has never had a really good stretch of sleep. The odd night here and there, but a long stretch of you know weeks where you, every night you sleep, and the importance of sleep. You know, sleep deprivation. It can kill people. Like literally,
1: absolutely.
0: They kill people. So again, being able to monitor this and moderate it certainly can be a huge benefit. Any idea for the cost for hormone replacement therapy?
1: Yeah, so I spend about $2,500 a year on HRT.
0: And it's not again, that is not covered by the government.
1: That is just for medication.
0: Just for medication. Yep. Yeah,
1: but I wanted to go back to something you said earlier before mm-hmm. the break. So you talked about the personal impact, and I've got a couple of examples mm-hmm. On women's health. And then I want to talk a little about the economic impact sure. to us overall.
0: Yeah.
1: So, you know, HRT isn't just cosmetic. It is evidence-based medical care that can help prevent chronic diseases such as heart disease, diabetes, high cholesterol, joint, muscle pain, depression, urinary tract infections, and osteoporosis. So, you know, one in three women will have a break in bone due to osteoporosis. And this is a condition that is directly managed by estrogen loss or having it. Fractures from osteoporosis are more common than heart attacks, strokes, and breast cancer combined. And they're expensive and slow to heal. Like if you have to, someone breaks their hip, you've got to go into long-term care. That's very expensive.
0: That'd be a scary thing to break, and you hear of it all the time.
1: Yep.
0: Seniors breaking their hips is very, very common.
1: Absolutely. Heart disease. After menopause, a woman's risk of heart disease rises sharply. One in three women will develop heart disease, and it's the number one killer of women.
0: Wow.
1: And then treating heart disease is way more expensive than preventing it. Another example is estrogen helps regulate blood sugar. So menopause increases diabetes risk by 14% to 24%. And Ontario currently spends $2.2 billion on diabetes related healthcare costs.
0: So a lot of these symptoms can be prevented with hormone replacement therapy.
1: With estrogen, progesterone, yes.
0: Wow. And yet we're not doing it.
1: You can. A lot of people feel like they get gaslit by the doctors. They're prescribed an SSRI, which is like a depression, something for depression. You know, there are still doctors who believe the old 2002 Women's Health Initiative study that, you know, said that it would cause cancer and heart disease and all this stuff, which has been proven wrong.
0: Mm-hmm.
1: So it's hard to get care. It's hard. Most of our doctors get no to 45 minutes worth of education in their entire medical career on menopause. So number one, it's hard to get care, but then, you know, if you're, you know, I'm lucky I can afford to pay for HRT.
0: Right.
1: Not everyone can.
0: Of course.
1: Right. And sometimes that means a woman being in the workforce or not being in the workforce. Right. And just as an example, right, the unmanaged menopause system symptoms cost the Canadian economy an estimated of $3.5 billion every year, including $237 million of lost productivity. We lose 40,000 work days annually because women are struggling through symptoms that could be treated.
0: Incredible.
1: So there are huge number, like, it affects, estrogen affects so many parts of your body and how it functions. And so there's the woman's health part, right, where they're miserable and they can't function properly. But there's also an economic impact to women going through this.
0: Show About Money, Sci-Fi Radio, Suzanne Battison is increasing awareness around menopause. So where are you going to take your mission in the next year? What are your goals and objectives here, Suzanne?
1: So right now, I'd really like to get the government to recognize this petition that we're putting in front of the Legislative Assembly for free HRT.
0: Mm-hmm.
1: HRT is available freely in BC and Manitoba. And we're just asking the Ontario government to follow suit and provide it free in Ontario. And so there is a petition out there already.
0: Yep.
1: There's a petition in there out there already. You just go to freehrtontario.ca. That's freehrtontario.ca. And you download that, you print it off, and you sign it, and you mail it to the MPP in the bottom. Unfortunately, Ontario requires a physical signature for all legislative petitions, like there are no online ones.
0: Yeah.
1: And so it has to be printed and mailed, but this is how change happens.
0: You know, Susan, I'm going to try to get Doug Ford back on the show. I saw him at the unveiling of the new sponsor for Humber River, which I sit on the board. I know you've walked the floors of Humber as well, but Doug promised me he's going to come back on the onto Hi-Fi Radio. And I got a number of questions for him. I will ask him specifically this question. In fact, if I do get him back on, I'll bring you to the studio and let you ask him directly.
1: I've sent him an email.
0: Good for you. Well, we do some follow-up on that front. You know, I think it's great what you're doing here, Suzanne, because the awareness is very, very low. I think society as a whole needs to learn more about this because, well, people with menopause, which is a third of the female population, is walking the streets right now with it. So perhaps a little extra empathy, and if they, you know, scowl at you, maybe something is wrong, you know, with the way they woke up in the morning, or the way they're feeling. Not that they don't like you, it's just, you know, they're having a bit of a tough go right now. So empathy perhaps can be enhanced, and awareness, and hopefully, you know, your mission is successful, and you do, when women are able to have better access to hormone replacement therapy. Good on you, Suzanne. I wish you great success with your quest and your mission. I think it's beautiful.
1: Thank you. And just a reminder, you know, it could be your sister, your friend, your mother, your daughter, you know, your neighbor.
0: Yeah.
1: Anyone over the age of 40 is potentially going through this.
0: Yeah. And it's a long window.
1: Yes.
0: So Hi-Fi Radio, that's it for the show. I do wish you guys a great weekend. Please, any questions for me, anything about money, that's what we're here for. 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I want to wish you all a great weekend, and thank you.
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4: 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Bug index is low Sunday morning.
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